0: Hello and welcome to Background Briefing, available 24/7 at backgroundbriefing.org. I'm Ian Masters, and today we'll examine a number of stories and issues in the news. We'll begin with the Department of Homeland Security increasing its cruelty with electric shock gloves to grab immigrants and robot dogs to chase them down, as Trump leans on the Supreme Court to allow him and the partisan thug in charge of DHS to create a master list of who can vote, which is to be turned over to the United States Postal Service to mail out ballots to a whittled-down list of Democratic voters. We'll discuss the latest and sickest example of U.S. government cruelty, the deportation last week of 160 Haitians to a failed state run by violent gangs who murdered 47 people on the day after the U.S. abandoned the Haitians, who were promised protection, to a cruel fate. Joining us is Sasha Abramsky, who writes the Authoritarian Watch column for The Nation and is the author of several books, including Inside Obama's Brain, Breadline USA, American Furies, The American Way of Poverty, and Chaos Comes Calling, The Battle Against the Far-Right Takeover of Small-Town America. His latest book is American Carnage, How Trump, Musk, and Doge Butchered the U.S. Government. And his latest article at The Nation we will discuss is Trump is Waging War on Haitians. Then, with Secretary of War Hegseth hiring far-right-wing military trolls to promote his image in fawning articles, as he wages war against the media while gutting the military's officer corps, we'll speak with William Hartung, a principal advisor at the Project on Government Oversight and a former senior research fellow at the Quincy Institute. His books include Lessons from Iraq, Avoiding the Next War, and Prophets of War, Lockheed Martin, and the Making of the Military-Industrial Complex. And his latest book, co-authored with Ben Freeman, is The Trillion-Dollar War Machine, How Runaway Military Spending Drives America into Foreign Wars and Bankruptcies at Home. He has an article at Forbes, The Pentagon's Proposed Nuclear Shift is Costly and Dangerous, and we'll look into efforts by military leaders to stop Hegseth from escalating operations in a losing war in which he and Trump have declared victory on multiple occasions. Then finally, we'll investigate the $100 billion oil deal Trump has struck with the illegitimate leader of Venezuela, which is supposed to replenish America's strategic reserves in a partnership with a shady Venezuelan businessman accused of money laundering and black market oil sales. Joining us is Javier Carreras, a professor of political science at Amherst College, who serves on the editorial board of Latin American Politics and Society and America's Quarterly, and has also been a consultant for the United Nations, the Center for Global Development, and the American Academy of Arts and Sciences. The author of Dragon in the Tropics, Hugo Chavez, and the Political Economy of Revolution in Venezuela, and most recently, Autocracy Rising, How Venezuela Transitions to Authoritarianism. He has an article at Foreign Affairs, Venezuela Needs Regime Change, The Narrow Path to a Democratic Transition. And joining us now, Sasha Abramsky, who writes the Authoritarian Watch column for The Nation. His latest book is American Carnage, How Trump, Musk, and Doge Butchered the U.S. Government. And his latest article at The Nation is Trump is Waging War on Haitians. Welcome to Background Briefing, Sasha Abramsky.
1: Good to be on, Ian. How are you?
0: I'm okay, but ICE is more and more cruel and lawless. And Mark Wayne Mullen, the most partisan Republican you can imagine, who Trump put in charge, the idea that what Trump is trying to get the Supreme Court to allow him to do is to have Mark Wayne Mullen create a master list of everybody in the country who's entitled to vote, and supposedly culling out the non-existent non-citizen voters who just simply don't exist, or at least in any significant number. The idea that this guy is going to create a master list that then Trump and Mullen can weed out all the Democrats they don't want to vote and then hand this list over to the United States Postal Service to mail out only those people on the list that Trump and Mark Wayne Mullen have approved. Is that really happening in this country? Are we somehow asleep at the switch, not recognizing what these guys are up to?
1: I don't know if we're asleep at the switch. There are an awful lot of people who do recognize exactly what these guys are up to. And yes, it is happening. And it is happening at least in part with US Supreme Court connivance. So the idea, as you said, that Trump, that Mark Wayne Mullen, that the director of the US Postal Service and these other guys can basically sit around in a dark room and decide, well, yes, this person can vote, this person can't vote, is extraordinary. It's absolutely un-American. And yet, in all seriousness, this is what the Trump people are proposing. Now, they'll say, well, it's all about getting rid of voter fraud. It's a problem. It's a solution in search of a problem. There just is not evidence, no credible evidence that in large numbers, immigrants, legal or otherwise, are voting. It's a non-issue, but it's being used to actually undermine the integrity of the electoral system.
0: And on top of that, Mark Wayne Mullen, of course, is much more effective than his predecessors. He's not shooting too many people down in the street, although they did shoot somebody down in the streets in Maine. But apparently he's rounding up people at an increased rate. And now they're talking about ISIS planning to spend $2 million to purchase robot dogs to round up people, along with their purchase of electric shock gloves.
1: Well, I hadn't heard about the robot dogs, to be honest, but the electric shock gloves are completely stunning because what they give is a massive form of pain infliction to ICE in a way that is not subsequently accountable for. And this is what torture regimes always do. They look for ways of torturing people that leave no long-term physical marks because it allows them to then have plausible deniability. If you beat someone savagely, the marks remain. It's easy to show someone's been beaten. But if you electric shock somebody and they don't die, it's very hard after the fact to prove that there was an official government agent who tortured you. And so this idea of purchasing electric shock gloves to ICE, it's absolutely horrendous. And anybody paying attention to this should know exactly what it presages, which is that in the year 2026, ICE is now being given the same sorts of powers that paramilitaries were given in dictatorships in previous regimes and that torturers were given in dictatorships in previous regimes. It is not something that should be part of any democratic system.
0: So do you think, Sasha, if Trump can get away with having Mark Wayne Mullen create this list and then purge it and then send it on to the post office, who only mails out to a whittled down list of Democratic voters to make sure that the Republicans win. Do you think that given that possibility, that the adjunct would also be to have his own private army of ICE thugs come out and monitor the vote to make
1: So here's what I think. I think there is a mismatch between what Trump wants and what he will ultimately be able to achieve. Now, if you look at what Trump wants, he clearly wants individual control over the electoral system and the voting process. He wants to behave like a king, not a president, and basically pick and choose who can vote, how they can vote, when they can vote, whether or not their votes will be counted. That's the desire. The reality is much more complicated because there are 50 states in this country, which means there are 50 separate systems of voting. There are thousands of counties in this country, and each county has a significant degree of autonomy over its own voter systems. So it's a very, very difficult system to corral in the way that Trump wants to corral it. Now, that doesn't mean he won't try, especially if he thinks, and all the polling shows, that the Republicans are going to go down to a pretty heavy defeat in November. He will try and put his finger on the scale in different ways. So maybe on the margins, he'll whittle down who can vote through using the postal service this way. Maybe he'll send ICE into certain neighborhoods to try and intimidate people away from voting. Maybe he'll send the FBI or, you know, God forbid, even the military in to seize ballots after the fact in a handful of cities. But the reality still is that if huge numbers of people come out and vote against this autocratic regime, at the end of the day, they will swamp efforts to overturn the election. And that, I think, is where the hope lies, which is that there are an awful lot of people in this country right now, not only angry, but informed about what is happening and working out strategies to counter what the Trump administration is planning.
0: So, Sacha Abramsky, let's talk about your article at The Nation, Trump is Waging War on Haitians. Obviously, cruelty is the point. There's also cruelty and corruption and larceny and grifting, because we know Tom Homan's a grifter. He took $50,000 in cash from the FBI, never handed it back, somehow escaped on that. He's tied into these private prisons that are making a fortune. And what they do is that they detain people that they round up for as long as they can, making money out of their misery. And they are basically have a deliberate policy of cruelty to make life so miserable for these rounded up immigrants that they will opt to self-deport. So that's what they do. But of course, in the case of Milo Yiannopoulos, the right-wing British troll, they didn't put him into custody at all. They gave him safe passage and immediate deportation. But compare that to what happened last week. In a single day last week, ICE deported more than 160 people back to Haiti. So they arrive, according to the Miami Herald, at Port-au-Prince with nothing except their will to survive in a country that is a failed state run by murderous gangs who just killed 47 people and kidnapped many other in a city nearby where these people were deported to. And now apparently the plan is to have a weekly deportation flight to Haiti.
1: That's right. I mean, there is no group of people in this country, with the possible exception of the Somali immigrant population, who has attracted Trump's contempt and his animus, as have the Haitians. And, you know, one can psychologize that. One can try and work out why Trump is so hateful towards this particular group. But whatever the explanations, the end result has been this fire hose of vitriol directed against Haitians in the United States for the last many, many years. And in 2024, during the election campaign, both Trump and Vance latched onto these rumors. There was no factual basis behind them, but they latched onto these incendiary rumors that Haitians living in Springfield, Ohio, were stealing residents' cats and dogs and eating them. Now, this was absolute nonsense, and Vance all but admitted it was nonsense. He said, well, it's a good story, and we, you know, if we have to make things up to focus attention on immigration, we will. So they focused attention on this vulnerable group that was in the country legally because they had what's called temporary protected status. And temporary protected status has been one of the great crown jewels of American humanitarian interventions in recent decades. What it does is it allows the president and Congress to decide that a country is so inhospitable to its own residents, is so dangerous, is so broken politically and economically, that its residents can claim essentially refugee status for a temporary period of time. And they can come to the United States, they can get work permits, they can get social security numbers, and they can work and live legally in the United States. Now, what Trump has done is he overturned temporary protected status for Haitians, then went to the Supreme Court and got the Supreme Court to ratify that and allow for the overturning of TPS. And then when the Supreme Court made that ruling, sent ICE in to places like Springfield, Ohio, to start rounding up people who the week before were perfectly legal residents. They hadn't done anything new. They hadn't suddenly committed crimes. They hadn't suddenly broke the terms of their original agreement with the United States. Quite the reverse. It was the United States that was breaking good faith with them. The United States had welcomed them in. The United States had given them work permits. The United States had given them permission to live in this country, and then on a whim, turned them into criminals by withdrawing their legal status. So in the last few weeks, those Haitian Americans have lost their jobs. They've been told they're no longer allowed to work in this country. They've lost their financial stability for them and their families. And most terrifyingly, they've lost their right to live in this country, which means they can be arrested. They can have ankle monitors put on them. Then they can be deported back to Haiti, which is one of the most dangerous, broken political environments on earth. And you mentioned that 47 people were murdered the same day or the day after we deported as Americans 160 people back to Haiti. Well, America's policy now is to deport 160 people a week, week in, week out, back to Haiti, where we know that gangs are targeting people who've lived in the United States. We know that gangs are kidnapping them and holding them for ransom, and we know that gangs are murdering people. And all of that is being done in our names. And I think it is one of the most appalling breaches of good faith that this country has ever inflicted on a group of people.
0: Well, in the debate that Trump had with Kamala Harris, Trump said that the Haitians in Ohio are eating cats and dogs, and Kamala Harris laughed it off. But I wish she hadn't laughed it off. I wish she had pointed out what a racist lowlife Trump really is, and used as an opportunity to just list all of the disgusting racism that Trump represents. I mean, look, Doge fired 600,000 black women from the U.S. government who had jobs.
1: It wasn't quite that many, but it was an awful large number of people.
0: They said as many as 600,000, but maybe it.
1: What happened was Doge fired a total of a few hundred thousand workers from the federal workforce. A significant percentage of those were African American women because historically, federal civil service employment has been a pathway to the middle class for African Americans. At the same time, the military started denying promotion rights to senior African American figures in the military. At the same time, Trump targeted a huge number of individuals within the federal government, at the Library of Congress, in the Federal Reserve, and various other places, who were also African American and fired them. Now, obviously, Pete Hegseth doesn't say, I'm denying promotion because someone's black. Trump doesn't say, I'm firing somebody because they're black. But the administration is building up this extraordinary track record of denial of promotion and of firing of people whose only crime seems to be that they are black workers in an era in which the government has been captured by people with a Ku Klux Klan ideology. And that to me is absolutely extraordinary. It's foul, it's demeaning, and it's extraordinary that in the United States in the year 2026, people with the mindset that would have been absolutely appropriate within the KKK in the 1920s or 30s or in the 1950s during the Civil Rights Movement, it is completely extraordinary that those people now have control over the American government.
0: So, just in closing, though, Sasha, do you think there's room for moral outrage in our politics? I'm suggesting that Kamala Harris missed an opportunity to point out what a racist Trump is instead of laughing at the absurdity of what he had said. Because Trump is immersed, as is Stephen Miller and Natalie Harp, who's whispering in Trump's ear. They're all preachers of the gospel of hate, along with Mike Johnson and all these other Christian right guys, and particularly, of course, the Christian warrior at the Pentagon, Pete Hegseth. So, is there any chance to make this a moral issue to point out, as Tallarico is in Texas, that the Bible is actually the gospel of love, not the gospel of hate?
1: The answer to your question, Ian, is there has to be. We cannot survive as a society if we lose the ability to use moral language to critique a man like Trump and an ideology like MAGA. If we lose the ability to morally isolate these people, to say that you are outside the bounds of the morally acceptable, we fail as a civil society. We fail as a multi-ethnic society. We fail as a society that, for all its flaws, has become the most diverse, the most multiracial, the most multi-ethnic society in human history. And that has been an absolutely magnificent part of the American story, an absolutely central part of the American story. And these people are trying to roll back the clock. We say they're trying to get rid of the Great Society, but that's not it. They're trying to get rid of the New Deal. We say they're trying to get rid of the New Deal, but that's not where it ends either. They're trying to get rid of the Progressive Era reforms. And we say they're trying to get rid of the Progressive Era, but that also isn't the end point, because actually what they're trying to do is roll back the legal system and the constitutional system to a pre-Civil War United States. They're trying to roll it back to an era where states can decide who has citizenship and who doesn't, where there's no guarantee of birthright citizenship, and where there's absolutely no sense of the United States as anything other than a white man's country. And in the year 2026, that is the ideology that Miller, that Hegseth, that Trump, that Vance are all promoting. So yes, we have to have an ability to critique this morally, because otherwise we lose something absolutely essential to who we are as a country.
0: Well, Sasha Abramski, I thank you very much for joining us here today.
1: It's always a pleasure, Ian. Thank you.
0: And again, I've been speaking with Sasha Abramski, who writes the Authoritarian Watch column at The Nation. He's also the author of several books, including Inside Obama's Brain, Breadline USA, American Furies, The American Way of Poverty, and Chaos Comes Calling, The Battle Against a Far-Right Takeover of Small-Town America. And his latest book is American Carnage, How Trump, Musk, and Doge Butchered the U.S. Government. And his latest article at The Nation is Trump is Waging War on Haitians. We're going to take a brief station break. We're back looking into efforts by military leaders to stop Secretary of War Hegseth from escalating operations in a losing war in which he and Trump have declared victory on multiple occasions.

0: Welcome back. I'm Ian Masters, and this is Background Briefing, available 24/7 at backgroundbriefing.org. And joining us now is William Hartung, a principal advisor at the Project on Government Oversight and a former senior research fellow at the Quincy Institute. His books include Lessons from Iraq, Avoiding the Next War, and Prophets of War, Lockheed Martin, and the Making of the Military-Industrial Complex. And his latest book is The Trillion-Dollar War Machine, How Runaway Military Spending Drives America into Foreign Wars and Bankrupts Us at Home. And he has an article at Forbes, The Pentagon's Proposed Nuclear Shift is Costly and Dangerous. Welcome to Background Briefing, William Hartung.
1: Yes, glad to be back.
0: Well, thanks for joining us, Bill. And what do you make of this report in the Washington Post that all of the top military leaders, the heads of the Army, Navy, and Air Force, and all the four-star commanders overseeing U.S. operations throughout the world, apparently in the August 14th edition of the Secretary of Defense's order book, the SDOB, they're basically warning Hegseth not to get involved deeper into this war in Iran. Already, just yesterday, the U.S. struck Larak Island, where apparently Iranians were about to launch a bunch of mines into the channel that the U.S. has recommended close to Oman. And in response, the Iranians fired missiles at the Jordanian air base, which they've struck a few times, which it has a lot of important U.S. assets. So what do you make of this call from the top commanders in the military to Hegseth to somehow get out of the war in Iran, or at least not expand it?
1: Well, it's kind of extraordinary. I think they have a definite point. I mean, they've diminished their stockpiles of interceptor missiles like Patriots and THAAD, cruise missiles. Of course, part of their calculation is they want to be ready for a war with China, which should never be fought, but also that they've had to move units from their regions. And of course, things like the carriers have been at sea much longer than they're supposed to, and there's been much hardship for the sailors. And it's really kind of amazing. And it all tracks back to Trump and Hegseth's belief that this would be a quick and easy war. And 6 months in, while they're trying to shoot down relatively inexpensive drones with expensive interceptors, they're kind of running up against reality, which is something they don't like to face.
0: Well, that's apparently what the SDOB, the Secretary of Defense's order book, is. It's about reality, right? It's produced twice monthly, and it outlines the worldwide availability of U.S. military warships, aircraft, personnel, weapons, systems, etc., and what the priorities for the use are, and what the top generals and admirals feel the direction the Pentagon should be taking.
1: Yeah, and, you know, there hasn't been a lot of public dissent in Trump world. I know he's diminished the military in many of his public speeches, way back in the day. Well, I'm better than the generals. I'm smarter. He would stand at military events, say, I'm sure you all supported me. Of course, they're purging qualified people on the basis of their race or gender. And Hegseth wants to kind of dumb down the military while he's injecting them with testosterone. So, I guess the question is, are Trump and Hegseth capable of kind of putting aside their enormous egos and accepting this reality and doing something about it? But the fact that the commanders, as well as the top leadership, are telling them this should count for something.
0: Well, it's pretty obvious, isn't it, Bill, that the reason that Hegseth focuses on testosterone and how many push-ups he can do and all this anti-woke stuff and going after everybody that's a minority, particularly black women, who Trump also apparently hates as well. This is all a way to distract us from the fact that this guy is so woefully incompetent. Isn't he pushing forth all of this stupid stuff as a way to make us feel like he's doing something when the real job that he has to do is completely out of his depth?
1: Yeah, I mean, he might as well have a reality show called American Tough Guy, you know. And, of course, what they're really doing is weakening America, weakening the American military, cutting off relations with allies. You know, they're only tough in the kind of fantasy, cartoonish sense. In the real world, They're actually quite weak in terms of how they assess things. They're certainly not tough-minded or even willing to adapt to circumstances. So, in that sense, it's quite a dangerous situation.
0: So, what do you think's going on then with whether the knives are drawn? And there's been some rumors that Hegseth will be thrown under the bus because of this Iran war disaster. But already, for example, Senator Joni Ernst wrote to Trump or called him up on the phone and complained about the firing of the head of the army, who a general that she worked with and knows and apparently everybody highly respects. And apparently this general got fired by Hegseth because he refused to cut these generals and admirals from the list, largely women. He just refused to do it. Somebody finally stood up to these clowns and he gets fired. And then apparently Joni Ernst, Trump said he would, offered his apologies. So I don't know whether the other thing that apparently is a possibility of the knives being out is that Hegseth is so incredibly insecure that he's afraid that Dan Driscoll will get his job. So he's going after Dan Driscoll, who's a very close friend of Vice President Vance. So I know this is sort of all about Pentagon intrigue, but one of the realities of the Pentagon is that these guys are all sort of testosterone-driven members of the manosphere, and quite often they take out their aggressions on each other, short of having a foreign enemy to beat up on.
1: Yeah, I mean, the problem with analyzing Trump is he's quite erratic at the moment. I mean, he would need to pull kind of a double-edged PR trick. He would continue to say what a wonderful job he had done, or and maybe he could say, "Oh, but I was misled." So he would both want to blame Hegseth and get rid of him, but also claim that he himself, Trump, had done nothing wrong. So he could do that. How well it would be accepted by the public, where he's got a pretty low rating these days, is kind of a separate matter. But I mean, other Trump folks have come and gone, even though they were quite loyal because of various misdeeds. So this is one of the biggest fiascos ever. I mean, I think Trump thought they were going to go in, snatch the Iranian leader, grab the oil, kind of a Venezuela too. And now we're 6 months in, and there's real pain, of course, to the people being targeted, but also a drain on our troops, our resources, our economy. People are, they can't ignore, I think, the fact that this was a terrible decision. So Trump probably needs to, try to blame it on somebody. And Hegseth is a good candidate because he's not particularly reality based, and he's got all these little ticks, like the weightlifting video. And I mean, it's extraordinary that he's running an organization of this size, you know.
0: Well, apparently, General Kane and J.D. Vance and the CIA director all tried to warn Trump not to drink Netanyahu's Kool-Aid and get into this war. But Hegseth didn't. So he was a cheerleader and he was just, reinforcing Trump's worst instincts. So do you think Trump recognizes who tried to warn him and do him a favor, as opposed to those who went along with his delusions?
1: Yeah, there's kind of a Henry VIII quality. One day you're a close advisor, the next day off with your head. So certainly possible. And I mean, they tried to get Bush to do that. They've tried to get every president to do that, attack Iran. And the military has generally said, no, this is not Iraq. They've got resources. They've got proxies in the region. They can do great damage. And so there's got to be another way. And of course, Obama spent a lot of political capital getting an agreement to limit Iran's nuclear program. And the Bush folks, they resisted Netanyahu, even though, of course, under Obama, the Republicans invited Netanyahu to address the Congress. And he would always have this little chart with a thermometer about how close Iran was to getting the bomb. But somebody pulled out a thermometer from many years ago, and it was at the same level. So clearly, it was a PR stunt by Netanyahu. And of course, some ex-Israeli military and intelligence folks said, actually, the Iran deal to limit their nuclear development is the best you're going to get. Of course, they weren't inside, but they were, Israeli experts.
0: Right. Well, apparently, at the end of his first term in 2020, Trump was talking about having a war against Iran, and General Mattis and others basically said that's crazy. You can't do it. And their fear was that as he was losing it, he would strike out, do a sort of wag the dog thing to distract us from his own political demise. So, do you think that's going to happen at some point before November? I mean, he's already tried it. It's not working. It looks like the Iranians are just going to keep him twisting in the wind through November. They're not going to do him any favors. So, is there any possibility of him doing something crazy because he's so frustrated?
1: Well, to some degree, many of the bets are off, given the kind of things Trump's been doing. Of course, it wouldn't work. I mean, he's already, this Iran gambit has hurt his credibility, his approval ratings, his views of him in the business community, now being criticized by, a prominent Republican senator. So, and many of the Republicans not wanting him to campaign with them. It would have to be a creature of his own mind. I don't think anybody in their right mind would recommend such a move. And it would fail at the expense of whoever he ended up trying to attack or create a diversion with. So very hard to say, but I'm hoping not. But it's normally you would analyze economics, strategy, US role in the world, history. But with Donald Trump, there's a whole other element of the way he thinks, the way he views himself, how unhinged he can be at moments. And so that is the wild card that makes it hard to predict. And in a weird way, it's part of his power, almost like, Nixon during Vietnam said, I want the Vietnamese to think Nixon's crazy. He'll do anything, the so-called madman theory that Dan Ellsberg exposed. I don't know if Trump thinks that way, but there is a little bit of a sense of like, yeah, don't provoke the guy because you don't know what he's going to do. But I think there is more of a, given that the professional military is kind of speaking up, Project 2025 is supposed to install loyalists like Hegseth, but it's hard to do that throughout the whole federal government. So I think finally some people with some sense of professionalism and some basis in reality are pushing back.
0: So, just in the last couple of minutes then, Bill, what's your sense then of whether Besant, who's now basically they've handed the war off to the Secretary of the Treasury, and it doesn't look like he's getting anybody to get aboard secondary sanctions. Certainly the Chinese are not interested. An Egyptian bank is the best he can do. It's not among the more powerful banks around the world. So I'm not sure how well that's going. But you'd also had the other situation where the head of the CIA met with the top Russian intelligence people from the SVR and the FSB. And we don't know what went on there, but there's a suggestion that Ratcliffe warned the Russians not to take advantage of the apparent weakness of munition stocks. There is, of course, a hybrid warfare going on. Russia's intensifying it across Europe. And recently, a Russian drone struck a Ukrainian aircraft at an airport in Leipzig. The warhead didn't go off, otherwise the plane would have been destroyed. But that's pretty provocative, don't you think?
1: Yes, I think the problem is Trump still seems to believe you can bully people into doing what you want, both adversaries and allies. So he's shedding allies. He's getting a lot more pushback from adversaries than he expected. He's joined almost at the hip with Netanyahu, who is a war criminal. So I think he's, and also they're fighting with one hand tied behind their back because they've decimated the diplomatic corps. They've eliminated U.S. economic humanitarian assistance programs. They're not doing any kind of cultural or people-to-people outreach. So normally those things would count for something, but under Trump, they're being discarded.
0: So, at the end of the day, do you think we're going to find out, Bill, about how badly damaged U.S. bases are in the Middle East, particularly the head of the Fifth Fleet base in Bahrain, which apparently is really badly destroyed, which is why they weren't able to supply the aircraft carrier Abraham Lincoln, because they'd lost that whole hub there, and they've lost a lot of aircraft, expensive aircraft, etc. So do you think we'll ever really know about how this so-called glorious victory of Trump's and Hegseth, where I think on God knows how many occasions they told us they won the war, how much really they lost the war and how much it's cost us?
1: Well, so much winning. I think you would probably need some whistleblowers, but also, I'm not sure, given the extent of the US base network, that you can completely hide the damage, among other things, if they can't deploy the things. So there may not be pictures on the front page of websites of the damage to a carrier, say, but I mean, there have been suicides on some of these carriers, and it's been argued that part of it is because they've been deployed so long that they just morale is through the floor. So I think, will we find out the full extent? No, but I think enough to know what a disaster this all has been.
0: Well, William Hartung, I thank you very much for joining us here today.
1: Well, thank you.
0: We're going to take a brief station break and back investigating the $100 billion oil deal Trump has struck with the illegitimate leader of Venezuela, which is supposed to replenish America's strategic reserves in a partnership with a shady Venezuelan businessman accused of money laundering and black market oil sales. Now he's helping.

0: Welcome back. I'm Ian Masters, and this is Background Briefing, available 24/7 at backgroundbriefing.org. And joining us now is Javier Corrales, who's a professor of political science at Amherst College, who serves on the editorial board of the Latin American Politics and Society and America's Quarterly. And he's also been a consultant to the United Nations, the Center for Global Development, and the American Academy of Arts and Sciences. He's the author of Dragon in the Tropics, Hugo Chavez and the Political Economy of Revolution in Venezuela, and most recently, Autocracy Rising, How Venezuela Transitioned to Authoritarianism. And he has an article at Foreign Affairs, Venezuela Needs Regime Change, The Narrow Path to a Democratic Transition. Welcome to Background Briefing, Javier Corrales.
1: Thank you for having me.
0: Well, thanks for joining us, Javier. What do you make of the deal that Venezuela's acting president, Delcy Rodríguez, addressed publicly for the first time about this 25-year energy agreement with the United States that opens up Venezuela's oil fields to U.S. capital and also gives the Pentagon a 35% stake in the North American Blue Energy Partnership run by Alejandro Betancourt, a controversial Venezuelan billionaire close to Rodriguez?
1: Great. Well, let's begin by saying that historically, before Venezuela turned leftist, the United States and Venezuela were major oil trading partners. Venezuela pretty much sold a lot of its oil to the United States. The issue now is two things from my point of view. Number one, that this was negotiated with a regime that is seen still very illegitimate. It has been done by following none of the rules, no transparency whatsoever. A lot of Venezuelans are expecting elections to take place, democracy to be restored, a new Congress to come in, and the rule of law be established. They weren't expecting this interim regime to work out a secret deal with the United States like this. The other issue here is that the United States is adopting a very odd model. Rather than real trade, what the United States is doing, it's creating a new corporation. The United States government, it's going to be an equity holder in a corporation, a partnership with a private individual whose background is very questionable, and they're going to be receiving these monopoly contracts. It's not a very good idea for the United States government to be directly involved in the business operation of another country in association with a private partner under the sponsorship of a government that is not democratic. It all looks very odd. We're only learning about the details as we speak, but these to me are the two most important concerns.
0: And the businessman that you're talking about, this company that the U.S. is going into business with, is Alejandro Betancourt, who's been accused of money laundering and other crimes.
1: Right. And so an individual who actually was, from what we understand, helped the Maduro regime conduct a lot of illegal businesses. The Maduro regime was notorious for doing all it could to avoid the sanctions imposed by the United States, and that required working with cronies to circumvent some of these restrictions. And from what we know, Alejandro Betancourt was very instrumental in that phase of the regime. When we used to talk about Maduro being the leader of an operation with very dark business deals, Alejandro Betancourt would have been one of the people that would have been part of that network of dark business deals.
0: So this private corporation, which is not a government-to-government situation, which would normally be the case, does Trump and his family have equity in it? Do we know what Trump's role is in this?
1: I don't know the answer whether there's going to be private equity associated with Trump. But the United States government is going to be a business partner here. And I also understand that elements of the Pentagon, the Department of Defense, will also be involved. You know, getting the military to be part of business activities really changes the way that we interact with another country because they now have a direct business interest in making profits, for example. And it's very different from the way that the United States used to operate. The United States government would try to facilitate private actors would try to facilitate the opportunities for private actors to make business deals, but not to be one of those actors necessarily.
0: Well, there were reports earlier that the

0: pocketing the money. So what do we know about that early situation?
1: From what I understand, prior to this deal, the United States government had already worked out another agreement with the Venezuelan government that they would basically handle the proceeds of a lot of the oil sales made by Venezuela. This is since Maduro was ousted. And those funds were going to be administered by the State Department in ways that are very secretive. So the money was going into this secret account, not transparent. Nobody really knows where the funds are going, what's happening. Presumably, some of those funds were going to be sent back to Venezuela. Who knows how much of those funds are going back to Venezuela? But it is one of the most non-transparently run funds that we know of. I remember that during the invasion of Iraq by the United States, a fund was established where proceeds from Iraq's oil sales abroad would go. That fund was not super transparent, but it had supervision from other entities, not just the US government. I believe the United Nations, for example, also supervised some of it. And, you know, these were controls that were established. This is what you expect to see in a democratic government, to see independent actors monitor what's happening with these funds. And we have none of that at the moment when it comes to proceeds from Venezuelan oils administered by the United States government.
0: So what are to be made of the reports that some of this oil, apparently the plan covers 17 strategic fields with 65 billion barrels of proven reserves, which is roughly a fifth of Venezuela's total, including eight undeveloped greenfield blocks in the Orinoco Belt. And Rodriguez has said that they're preserving sovereignty, but apparently most across the board, as far as I know, in Venezuela, nobody's very happy with this deal. She's projected over $100 billion in investment and more than $209 billion in state tax revenue, with production target to exceed 1.5 million barrels a day. Chevron, of course, which has operated in Venezuela for a century, is among the firms expected to be part of the final deal. And then Trump on Sunday claimed that the Venezuelan oil would be used to replenish the United States Strategic Petroleum Reserve, which has been severely depleted because of the U.S. war on Iran. So let's go through, let's start with the Strategic Petroleum Reserve.
1: Yes.
0: Is that happening?
1: Yes. So I don't think there is a crisis, but under Biden, the United States started to release reserves when Russia invaded Ukraine, and also as a measure to lower energy prices. Everybody remembers that right after COVID, there was a surge in inflation, a lot of it driven by energy. There was so much demand. So there was a big dip in the first 2 years of the Biden administration. It started to recover a little bit under Biden and then a little bit in the first year of the Trump administration. And since the war started, it started to decline again, the Iran war. So it's down, absolutely. And this is something that one needs to pay attention to. And the issue here is that the Trump administration is definitely using this as a justification. I don't think this is the only justification, but evidently there is an argument to be made about replenishing those levels. Absolutely.
0: And in terms of the overall plan, the 17 strategic fields with 65 billion barrels of proven reserves. What happened to the Chinese loans? The collateral for those loans, which kept Maduro's government going, was oil and extraction of oil. And we know that China has always been concerned about being dependent upon the Persian Gulf. And now, of course, they're learning the hard way. Are the deals with China still happening?

0: This is a good question, and we have very little information about this, but let's say that one of the goals, another of the goals of the United States is to divert a lot of the oil back to the United States and provide less so for China. China, however, let me just say, was less dependent on Venezuelan oil than we like to think. So it may very well be that they're taking some kind of a hit here, and that they might have that they will be losing some of the oil that they were getting, and Venezuela might not be paying them back. But I think China started to move away from Venezuela 5 or 6 years ago. Remember, Venezuela was in a state of collapse, and one of the issues there was that it was also not producing a lot of oil. So China has become used to a petrostate that wasn't really producing a lot of oil. So I think they're not going to be hurting as much. And I don't know the answer. I don't know what's happening with those deals. It would be important to check that. But I think they became used to the idea of receiving a lot less from Venezuela than they once did.
1: But Venezuelan oil is what they call sour oil, as opposed to sweet oil, which is what you have down in the Permian Basin in Texas. So the sour crude has, for the longest time, going back as you began, you said at the beginning of this conversation, Javier, that the U.S. had a long-standing relationship with Venezuela before
0: Yes.
1: Maduro and Chavez. So those refineries on the Gulf Coast are set up to process this heavy crude coming out of Venezuela, which is high in sulfur. So, if you fill up the strategic reserve with this stuff, how is that going to affect the overall quality of the oil? I mean, it's not, in other words,
0: Right.
1: if you can only refine it in the Texas refineries, then it has limitations.
0: Well, but what you're saying is correct, but the issue is that in so many ways, the United States is historically the best economic partner for Venezuela's oil because those refineries were built in so many ways precisely to refine Venezuelan oil. Those sour, extra heavy crudes. Venezuela has other kind. So what's going to happen is that that oil can come in. Those refineries can refine that oil, and then they can stay in the in official reserves, or the United States can use them for other purposes. So the United States could also use oil that is coming from other sources to use the reserves. So it just goes into this big more supply of oil. The United States, like I said, and this is an important point because, Ian, what you were saying is, I really think that these refineries are the refineries that are going to win the most from this because they are desperate for Venezuelan oil. They have been designed to refine that kind of oil, and I think now they're going to get plenty of it. Oh, one more thing I wanted to mention, Ian, is that this point that is repeated by the Trump administration and Delcy Rodriguez, the interim president, that the United States is going to be receiving, I think, 65 billion barrels of Venezuelan crude is a bit of an exaggeration. We shouldn't be too surprised that these two governments are engaging in a little bit of exaggeration. This is based on the idea of proven reserves. Proven reserves doesn't mean that it's very easy to extract them. The United States, and in fact, very few companies right now, have the technology, and the economics are not there to generate, even if you were to do all you can, to generate this much oil from Venezuela. So, yes, the Venezuelan government likes to talk about proven reserves because it makes them seem like they are a bigger oil state than they really are. And the United States now is using those very same figures to come up with this number of 65 billion. But others have said that at the most, we're talking about a gain for the United States of 25 rather than 65 billion barrels of Venezuelan oil.
1: But just in closing, apparently Venezuela needs $100 billion investment in the oil sector that's absolutely become decrepit.
0: This is a huge bailout
1: Right.
0: to the Venezuelan government. This is one of the reasons why the interim government, when the United States stepped in to remove Maduro, the Chavistas were shocked. We're like, oh my God, I can't believe this is happening. But I believe that after they sat down and processed what happened, they kind of realized, why don't we just work out a new deal with our new superpower? We try to do a similar deal with the Chinese. We try to do a similar deal with the Russians at some point. It didn't quite work out. Now we can do it with the United States. Let's go for it. And they have discovered that this could be a remarkable new rebirth opportunity for their industry. A lot will depend on how much the United States will allow Venezuela to keep and how many dollars in investments are going to go in. But there is no doubt that we can believe Delcy Rodriguez when she says that this is great for Venezuela. What she means, this is a remarkable injection of investments and know-how and energy into the Venezuelan energy sector, a real bailout for this industry and possibly this government. Hence why this is so controversial, because the government is so illegitimate in Venezuela.
1: Well, Javier Corrales, I thank you very much for joining us here today.
0: My pleasure, Ian. Thank you for having me.
1: And this has been Background Briefing. I'm Ian Masters, and I'd like to thank producers Graham Fitzgibbon and Asher Price. And if you've missed any of today's program and would like to explore our vast archives, you can visit us at backgroundbriefing.org, where we'll include extended interviews searchable by topic and have made it easy for you to sign up for the daily email updates that provide links to resources, articles, and books discussed on the program. 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Bye for now.

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0: This is the Tom Hartman Program.
1: Revealed. This is the article in The Guardian. Newly disclosed records reveal how undercover federal agents posed as concerned community members to spy on residents and activists. You know, I just told this story last week, and I suppose, you know, it bears a quick repeat. Back in the 60s, I was in SDS at MSU, Students for a Democratic Society. And, you know, part of the anti-war and pro-civil rights movement. SDS was originally started to advance civil rights in the United States. And then when the war started, SDS also kind of incorporated the war. Tom Hayden, who is an old friend of mine I knew for years, wrote the Port Huron Statement, which was the founding document of SDS. And there was this guy who would show up at the Student Union building. He'd come to our meetings, and he was always saying, let's go burn down the ROTC building, you know, ROTC, Reserve Officer Training Corps, which was, you know, on the MSU campus. And ultimately, somebody did. It was, you know, there's one of these Weather Underground offshoots, which I was not affiliated with. And years later, when we got a hold of the files from the Michigan State Police, we discovered that this guy was a cop, and he was trying to get us to break the law. Well, that's going on now. Internal department, this is the result of this lawsuit where, or not a lawsuit, this prosecution. The Homeland Security, or the DOJ, is trying to prosecute 15 people in Minnesota for protesting, basically, saying that they're part of Antifa. And, you know, this is Trump's executive order, his NPS-7, National Presidential Security Memo number 7, which says that people who do not hold to or do not subscribe to, I forget the exact language, traditional American values of, you know, things like marriage, in other words, queer people, or religion, you know, in other words, you're not Christian, that those are, quote, indicators of terrorism. And those people should be prosecuted. And these people, they're trying to prosecute these people as terrorists. And so as part of that prosecution, the DHS, DOJ has to present their evidence. And it turns out it was a whole bunch of undercover agents who showed up at the meetings. Undercover agents took photos of demonstrations and protest planning meetings, including of demonstrators in frog costumes, a poster that mocked J.D. Vance with heavy eye makeup, and a protester writing an anti-ICE message in chalk on a sidewalk. Other DHS agents trailed a protester as he left his home, got coffee, and went to a church. DHS called this investigation Operation Puppet Master. And then they go on to note, the undercover agent was not just a passive observer. In December, the agent got involved with advocates organizing protests at hotels where ICE agents were believed to be staying, with the agent, quote, offering to assist with verifying the locations, records show. In one Signal chat, the agent wrote, quote, I'm also interested in the financial organizing piece. I like numbers and data, and marrying that together with propaganda. So I would love to work with these groups. He also offered to help with fundraising, hanging posters, and designing flyers. There was another agent who infiltrated Veterans for Peace. Another undercover officer described having a one-on-one conversation with an activist, with the agent offering to provide supplies to demonstrators. Quote, I told him that I work construction and I could do things with building whatever they need. The activist took the agent's phone number. The agent said, I was like, look, I know you guys are peaceful and it's cool, but if you really need help with stuff that's more direct, just let me know. More direct. Your government at work. Infiltrating protest groups and trying to encourage them to violence. I want to say this is not America, except that I lived through it in the 1960s. COINTELPRO. You know, the whole Nixon thing. And in the 60s and 70s, actually. I was married and off in the business world by the 70s, but this is just wild stuff, just wild stuff. Now on the line with us are the Politics Chicks, Monica Healy and Christy Branham, a.k.a. the Politics Chicks. They've got a great Substack newsletter.
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1: The, T-H-E, mm-hmm. politicschicks.com. Thank you very much. Oh, yeah, this is the Politics. And hi, Monica. Hi, Christy. Thanks for joining us today. It's great having you with us. I'm not sure who to call on first. So one of you, just give us a quick synopsis of who you guys are and what you do.
3: Well, Christy always makes me answer this question, even though she is the one that is really the brainchild behind the operation. We met about 10 years ago training for a marathon, and were pretty vocal during the first Trump administration. When the second Trump administration started, we were really vocal, and Christy proposed in January of 2025 that we collaborate on a Substack, and that turned into what we have now, a platform with over 350,000 followers across various platforms. And that's... no one is more surprised than we are.
2: Yeah, we did not plan this at 55 and 56 to have this fall on our plate.
1: That is marvelous. It's absolutely marvelous. And I've been on your podcast, and it was a real honor. And thank you for that. You guys have done some just amazing stuff. Before I get into my questions, one of the things that you all pointed out to me when I was talking to you last time was this research that you did into how the Trump administration has been attacking Minnesota.
2: Yes.
1: Can one of you give us a quick synopsis of that? I know it's over on your website at thepoliticschicks.com, but it's just remarkable.
2: Yeah. So we have this amazing research editor. Her name is Renee Herskovitz, and she's actually been doing research into this for the past 2 years. So the articles that we've published are a culmination of that 2 years worth of research. And what we found is basically there was a connection. There was the convolution of different types of fraud that did happen in Minnesota. And it's important to understand that
1: there was Medicare fraud or Medicaid fraud.
2: Yeah. Yes, yes. But what happened was there were three different buckets, so to speak, and they convoluted them all into one theme and labeled it Somali fraud in order to justify the invasion that we experienced with Operation Metro Surge this past winter.
1: Yeah.
2: We just found some serious connections with in the past. The reason that the fraud happened in the first place was because the Minnesota GOP that had power in the state and the Senate in 2017 passed all this legislation without stopgaps. So they left the doors open for this to happen. And when Democrats came back and tried to propose amendments, they either died in committee or were voted down. So they created these programs, they legislated them, they signed them into law without any of the oversight that would have prevented the fraud. And now the whole narrative has switched to this is the Democrats' fault that they let it happen. So we really just wanted to create a clear record very concisely with timelines and primary sources to explain to people exactly how this happened, because the narrative is false.
1: Right. And they're using this false narrative of Medicaid fraud by black people who are immigrants. Oh, my God, it's a double whammy to justify killing Alex Pretty and Renee Good and all the
2: yes.
1: wounds that they have inflicted upon Minnesota and Minneapolis specifically, but more broadly. It's just a wild story. I encourage people to go over to your website. In fact, I restacked it this morning with a quick comment.
2: Thank you.
1: So my daily take today was about how Bob Kennedy, I refuse to call him Bobby or RFK Jr. because I was a big fan of his father, and I think he's trying to float on his dad's name, and it's just wrong. But anyhow, how Bob Kennedy basically has been for years preaching vaccine paranoia. And the result of that is that measles killed two people in Pennsylvania this week, and that my wife Louise tried to get a COVID shot this week, and we were told by the pharmacist that they're not available anywhere in the country yet because Bob hasn't approved them yet. He's been slow walking it. And at the same time, COVID is surging right now all across the United States, like it always does at the end of August. So I'm curious your take on where we're at with all this and how we deal with this public health crisis that, you know, of having a brainworm infected heroin addict, sex addict lawyer in charge of our public health.
3: I think it's really what you get when you put somebody like that in a position like that, somebody that has no qualifications. He's flatly unqualified to do that job. And we're governing by vibes, basically. You know, there's no science behind it. And I was a public school teacher for 30 years. And when I started teaching in the 90s, the vast majority of students came to school vaccinated. And that number is dropping and is going to continue to drop under these policies.
1: Yeah. I was wondering out loud in my article, you know, whether Bob is intentionally trying to make America sick. Is that, you know, and if so, is he doing it for Putin? Is he doing it for Trump? Is he doing it because he's nuts? I don't get it.
3: You know, I think it's because he's nuts, personally.
2: Yeah, I would agree.
1: Okay.
2: I would agree.
1: Sometimes Occam's razor actually works. Trump's polls have tanked to a new low, and there's a lot of concern. Judge Luttig yesterday, you know, this famous conservative jurist judge, came right out and said that he thinks on January 3rd, when the new Congress is sworn in, that Trump is going to try and blow that up and prevent Democrats from being seated, you know, by firing the clerk of the House and replacing them with a Trump lickspittle. I'm curious what you guys think Donald Trump might do out of his desperation to hang on to power. I mean, last time he tried to kill the vice president of the United States.
2: You know, I'm a huge fan of Judge Luttig. I follow him on his Substack, and I actually I think he's rather astute in the assumption that he's making. Monica and I actually tossed this around the other day. Monica brought up the fact that she thinks he might flee in
1: Trump
2: in January. Yeah. Yes. Yes.
1: Would he flee to Russia or to Saudi Arabia?
3: Argentina, maybe.
2: I know. I was going to say Argentina, because you know he just cut that major deal with Malay for the beef down there.
1: Yeah, so. And Peter Thiel is down there too. He's got a big mansion where Trump could hang out.
3: Yeah, I think if the results are big enough, like they were with Viktor Orban in Hungary, and that caused Orban and all of his cohorts to flee, we could potentially see something like that. I think they're going to do everything they can to prevent that. They're going to mess with things in any way they can. And I know we've got some bright minds on the right side of history trying to counteract any actions that they might take. So I'm hopeful that might be the best outcome, is for them to flee.
1: Yeah.
2: Yeah.
1: Never. Go ahead.
2: I actually question whether or not he knows how poor his polls are at this point.
1: Yeah.
2: Because every time I hear him speak, he's, you know, it's either he's lying or he doesn't know. And the more I listen to him, the more I think he may not be fully aware of what's going on, and the people that are surrounding him are not really sharing with him the truth.
1: Well,
2: this is the story I
1: wrote over at Hartman Report yesterday, is that, you know, Natalie Harp is feeding him what he wants to hear, not necessarily what he needs to hear.
3: Right.
1: And, you know, I called her Rasputin, you know, because when the Russian royal family, you know, when the Bolsheviks showed up and killed the whole family, they were shocked. They had no idea, because Rasputin for 2 years had been their sole source of information. And he'd assured them that, you know, this Bolshevik thing is going to blow over. Don't worry. The peasants are not pissed off. And they were.
2: Yeah.
3: The access that she has to him is pretty shocking.
1: It is. Yeah, it truly is. Finally, this is just an amazing story that I wanted to get you guys' take on this. And, you know, we've got just a couple minutes here before we hit a hard break. I can't stop. But apparently now malls around America are starting to say, oh, you want a parking spot that's like close to the store? You have to pay for that. They're fencing them off and putting up toll gates. What is this country coming to? It's like everything is a scam.
2: Did you know that the very first mall in America was in Minnesota?
1: Yeah, the Mall of America.
2: No, that's just the biggest mall. Oh. The very first mall was Southdale Mall, which is located in Edina, Minnesota. It was the very first mall built in the country. Mm-hmm. I am a huge fan of online shopping and have been since COVID. I can't tell you the last time I stepped into a shopping mall, to be honest with you. But if I did have to go, the whole purpose behind creating shopping malls is free parking and easy access to a bunch of stores all in one place. So it's a one-stop shop, right? So you take away the free parking, what is the benefit of going to the store anymore if you're paying them to be able to shop at the mall?
1: Well, I think you could argue that this is one of those damned if you do, damned if you don't things from the point of view of the store owners. I mean, you've got Amazon, in my opinion, breaking all of the antitrust laws and principally Amazon, basically dominating the American retail market now. And it's driving small local businesses and even some large chains out of business. And so they're desperate for money. And so in their desperation, they're saying, OK, we're going to start charging for parking because we're just not making any profit anymore. And that, of course, is going to drive even more people away.
3: And exacerbates the wealth gap because it'll be the people that can pay for it that will.
1: That's true.
3: So those shops that, you know, if municipalities had free parking, it brings in more businesses. If if malls have free parking, it's going to bring in more business. Yeah. So it's going to drive up the people that are rich already.
1: This is one of those cases of kind of, you know, foot meet bullet. I mean, it's just it's incredible. Monica Healy and Christy Branham, the Politics Chicks. Check out their Substack newsletter, thepoliticschicks.com. I have that right?
2: Yes,
3: okay. You have it right.
1: Very cool. It's free. You can sign up, get it in your email. It's Aunt Monica and Christy, thanks so much for dropping by. It's great having you with us.
3: Thank you so much, Tom.
1: Great to see you. Claudia in Newport, Oregon. Hey, Claudia, what's on your mind today?
4: I want to talk about Governor Andy Beshear. He was on Meet the Press
1: last week.
4: Right. And the first question was about the Democratic Socialists. And his response was, socialism is a failed experiment. I thought he was going to say something about, you know, along the lines of, well, we've always had aspects of socialism in our government. But no, his response was, socialism is a failed experiment. Then he repeated something that I heard him say when he was on your show, and that he is for congressional term limits, which is a corporation's wet dream.
1: This is something the Koch brothers have been pushing for 30 years.
4: Right, right. And the last thing that I now this was a couple of months ago. I believe I heard him talking to John Fugelsang, and he was talking about holding Republicans responsible for the crimes that have been committed, and he came out with that trope about, well, you know, we need to move forward.
1: Mm-hmm.
4: And so I'm putting this out there because I don't know the guy. Maybe he's obviously great, well-liked in Kentucky. I get that. Mm-hmm. But he's obviously also going to be running, and I get Kristen Sinema vibes from this guy.
1: Yeah.
4: And somebody, you know, your listeners, if I'm totally off base, let me know.
1: I think he's a lot more ethical than Kirsten Sinema. I just think he's a corporate Democrat. He's Bill Clinton light.
4: I know he has a Democratic name, but I don't know. And like I said, and if it does come down to him, I'm vote blue no matter who.
1: Yeah, of course.
4: Maybe your listeners can inform me where I'm wrong, but like I said, when I saw that face, because he was the opening guest on Face the Nation, and my jaw just hit the floor.
1: He's pushing the media hard. I mean, SiriusXM has something going with him. They preempted my show several times to have him, basically take an hour of my show.
4: That's where I heard him talking with Hugo saying about wanting to move forward and not holding, you know. I'm implying that he didn't want to waste time on holding the lawbreakers responsible for their breaking the law.
1: Yeah.
4: And so those three things, like I said, the fact that he wouldn't admit that we've always had aspects of socialism in our country, that he's for congressional term limits, which would, God, the amount of really good people serving that would not be able to serve in our
1: government. It helps out the lobbyists,
4: Yeah, it was like strike three for me.
1: Yeah.
4: And again, maybe I'm totally wrong. Maybe I'm totally off base, but I get a bad vibe about him.
1: Yeah.
4: And I'm just wondering if they're going to pour a bunch of money on him.
1: I'm holding my opinions in abeyance, but, we need a candidate who can fight and who can win and who's willing to take on the Republicans. And, you know, whether that's Andy Beshear or not, I don't know. I'm skeptical, but we'll see. We'll see. I'm not discounting anybody.
4: Like I said, if it does come down to him, I will back him.
1: There you go. Me too.
4: But
1: thanks a lot.
4: Right now, I'm like, no.
1: Yeah. Okay. Thanks, Ed. Josh in Cincinnati. Hey, Josh, what's on your mind today?
5: I've been saying this for like 25 years, and it's unfortunate. But this whole situation in this country, if you look back at the Great Depression, you know, unemployment hit 24.5% at the peak. And notice, I think that's when everybody got it. I hate to say this, but I think that we're going to have to go even worse before hopefully it turns around sooner than that, but it doesn't feel like it.
1: I think it's going to get bad, too. I agree with you.
5: And so my wife's name changed. So this is something important that you've talked about this, and there's one component you didn't think of. My wife and I were born in L.A. We got married in 99, moved to Ohio because her parents had moved here and it was a lot cheaper. So we went in and did the paperwork. Kind of had a real interesting interaction. I'm in Cincinnati where it's very red. The ladies were actually kind of rude to us about changing her name. I told them why. So we ended up getting it done. And since we're from LA, we have to actually fill out the California paperwork and mail the decision to California. And that could take 3 or 4 months.
1: Wow.
5: So if anybody's listening that's going to change their name, if you're in the state you were born in, it's going to be somewhat easy. But if you have to go out of state, it's just going to add more time to the process.
1: This is also that your wife. This is also your wife would be able to vote in the event that Republicans actually pass the SAVE Act.
5: Correct. And my wife literally, she told the judge she wants her name to match on every single legal document when he asked her why. So
1: that she could vote.
5: So we're doing it.
1: And they got snotty at you.
5: Make sure. Yeah, they were just like, oh, they're not gonna pass that law. You know how many married women there are, and you could use your marriage license because it shows your name before. And and I'm like. You know, I don't trust these people.
1: Just read the law.
5: Right.
1: I mean, just read the damn law. It's not a secret.
5: Right.
1: They're bragging about it. Right. The Republicans. So, you know, we're going to knock out those women.
5: And to your point, it's going to end up costing us at least $150 with, you know, the court costs and mailing the stuff and all the paperwork.
1: Yeah.
5: So it is a tax. And fortunately, I can afford it. But I'm sure there's a lot of people out there that's $150 is a lot of money.
1: Yeah, it's like a poll tax. No, I agree with the snotty ladies that this probably will not pass because John Thune and the rational Republicans realize the kind of backlash it'll engender. But Trump is still pushing for it really, really hard. So God only knows. Josh, good on you and your wife. Give her my best regards and thanks for the report. Another great public service announcement from our brilliant listeners.
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1: You're Cece in Northbrook, Illinois. Cece, what's up?
6: Guy asked you, he commented on your dad being proud of you. Well, can I ask you, what was the altercation that made you leave at 16 years old, leave your home?
1: My dad and I got in it was right after my birthday. It was in June of 67. And we got in a huge argument about the Vietnam War. And he basically said, if you don't like it, you can leave. And I said, okay, I'm leaving. I grabbed some stuff and I hitchhiked out to East Lansing and I knew a couple of people out there, and one of them let me move into his house, and that was the last time I lived with my parents. Now, within a week, I had reconciled with my dad, but I just didn't want to go back home. This was shortly after I had gotten kicked out of high school for publishing a newspaper, a little, newsletter that my dad actually printed for me, attacking the principal of the school for defending the Vietnam War. So that's what happened.
6: Man, that's a beautiful story.
1: Yeah. Well.
6: Anyway,
1: for what it's worth.
6: My subject today. The Democrats have been infiltrated. This is too easy. Okay, they say the GOP doesn't care about the troops or their family. That's easy. You can say that 213 times or 48 times in the Senate, and they can't even do the simple thing. But that's just an observation. I read Greg Palast's article. I don't know if it was today or earlier this week, but he spoke about the divide between the brown and blacks, and he was speaking in Michigan of El Saeed running for the Senate seat.
1: Right.
6: And I did not know that 59% of the Muslims, instead of voting for Kamala Harris, they voted for Jill Stein, I think. That's what he put in his article.
1: Mm.
6: Now—
1: In Michigan.
6: And the reason why I bring up, the reason why this got my attention is because I've been feeling some kind of way with Latino went from 33% of supporting Democrats, I think, up to 43-44% supporting Republicans, Trump, that is.
1: Yeah, prior to the 2024 election, yeah.
6: It wasn't in the 2024 election?
1: No, your numbers are, yes, that support for Trump went up prior to the 2024 election. from Latinos, in large part because Trump was saying that he was going to get the criminals out of the Hispanic neighborhoods. I mean, we have some friends who are Hispanic, first generation, actually immigrants to the United States, legally here, but from Mexico. And they're like, you know, there are people in our neighborhood who are not citizens, who are literally robbing and raping people, and we want them gone. And Trump said he's going to get them out. And so this guy, this one guy that we know, voted for Trump.
6: Feel betrayed. And so I can see where, not that Michigan's any of my business who they choose for Senate, but I can see where the friction is with black people and brown people. Now, they're Muslims. I get that. But I think across the board, this might be a small problem. I'm not sure, but it is worthy of a conversation.
1: I agree.
6: And so forth. So I just wanted to point that out, that there is. I heard a young man called earlier this year, and he was bringing that up to you, and I appreciate your answer. Yeah. I'm staying in my lane. And that's a good answer.
1: Yeah.
6: And because we are feeling some kind, well, this black person is feeling some kind of way about the brown people abandoning ship because they don't want to roll with the black people, you know, as far as minority.
1: Well, and also the Republicans are going to do everything they can to increase that wedge, right, to increase the break between different groups, different minority groups, in this case, racial minority groups.
6: And black people know that. And black people are very aware of that. We're very astute.
1: But black people are the most sophisticated voters in America.
6: Right. We're not just one issue extreme voters. And in fact, that label they say black people are more conservative than your conservatives, that has some weight to it.
1: Mm-hmm.
6: I hate to say it.
1: Yeah.
6: But when you get within the group and the culture, when we whisper amongst ourselves, which we won't, white people don't, or brown people won't hear, you can hear a totally different conversation. And we've always been like that because if you think about it, we are different tribes, although we're in this black umbrella, but we are various tribes in America, just trapped here. And we identify one another very well, you know, within the tribe, so to speak. So I just wanted to point that out to you, Tom. I love your show. Your crew is an excellent crew, and I just appreciate the work you're doing and just everything, man.
1: Yeah.
6: You're doing a great job.
1: Well, thank you. Thank you, Cece. I appreciate your kind words, and I share your concern. In fact, I'm wondering if maybe this October surprise will have something to do with trying to get people at each other's throats, you know, around race. They're certainly doing it around
6: religion. We will
1: pass
6: that coin, yes.
1: Big tech is coming for your water, your land, your lungs, and your electric bill. And it's true. I mean, there's this growing movement across America. I find this absolutely fascinating, you know, politically speaking, just looking at the politics of this, because it's turning conventional politics on its head. Mostly Republican farmers in Nebraska are joining up with mostly Democratic environmentalists to fight a proposed 1,300-acre data center complex there. Conservative ranchers and rural residents in New Mexico are challenging billionaire Larry Ellison, you know, the guy who has corrupted CBS News, his company Oracle, which made him a billionaire, over a massive water-consuming data center that he wants to build there. Communities in Texas that voted overwhelmingly for Trump are demanding moratoriums on these giant computer rack warehouses that are increasingly pockmarketing rural America. This is the 2026 wave of a new kind of populism, and Democrats are jumping on it. And Republicans are sort of waking up. I mean, Ken Paxton was like, we need more data centers in Texas. You know, he wants to be the senator. And now he's going, maybe we don't need those. Polling by Gallup finds that 71% of Americans don't want an AI data center in their community. And that number is pretty much the same among Democrats, Republicans, and independents. They get it that the so-called cloud is actually a whole bunch of giant warehouse-like structures that are blowing out all kinds of pollution. The Department of Energy, the Trump Department of Energy, says that in 2023, this is the last year that we have statistics for, so these numbers are 3 years old, but in 2023, data centers sucked up 4.4% of all the electricity generated in America. And they predict, again, this is our federal government, they predict that by the year after next, by 2028, in about 18 months, That number is going to be 12% of all the electricity generated in America. In other words, 1/8 of all the power that we make in America is going to go to these data centers. Amazon, Meta, Google, Microsoft, OpenAI, and all of them, they often negotiate special bulk electricity deals with local utilities. And most of these, if they can pull it off, and typically they can with the for-profit utilities, a little harder with the public utilities, but if they can pull it off, they do it behind closed doors. So the bottom line is that consumers, you and I, get stuck with the electric bill, right? When they have to build a new generating facility for electricity, you know, when a utility has to build increased generating capacity, they or when they have to build, you know, new high tension lines and things to get electricity to a data center, they don't charge an individual user for that. They spread that cost across all the ratepayers. And this is a large part of why all of us are seeing our electric rates go up. Here in Oregon, they just asked for, as I recall, a 17% increase. I think they're going to end up getting something much smaller than that. But bottom line, people are over it. Researchers at Harvard's Electricity Law Initiative documented how data center costs are rapidly being shifted from the companies onto the public. For example, a Meta Facebook AI center that they're planning in Louisiana would suck up about twice as much electricity as the entire city of New Orleans. It's going to require $3 billion to build out the gas-fired generator capacity it'll need. Who's going to pay for that? Louisiana ratepayers. And the contract that discloses how much Meta will pay for the electricity when it's finally built is considered confidential. It's a trade secret because the local Republican politicians have been paid off by, or presumably have been paid off by Meta or people around them. So the bottom line is that, you know, we're all being forced to subsidize one of the richest corporations and one of the richest billionaires in the world. Even more alarming is the pollution that these data centers are producing. They require dozens sometimes of backup diesel generators, gas power generators, methane power generators. These things produce fine particles and other chemical pollutants that cause asthma, heart disease, cancer, premature death, carbon monoxide, nitrogen oxide, particulates, weather wilding, carbon dioxide. And just this week, we discovered that Trump's EPA, which is largely run by fossil fuel executives now, is trying to make it even harder for local communities to find out how much and what type of pollution is coming from the data centers in their communities. What they're saying, like a 1,300-acre data center, you know, like Meta wants to build, they may have 20 or 30 individual diesel generators or gas-powered generators on site. And in aggregate, they're producing mind-boggling amounts of pollution, right? But each individual unit on that site is producing, what, say if there's 12 of them, 1/12 of it. The scam, the con that the Trump administration is trying to pull off is to say, when we permit these things, we're going to permit the individual power generators on the site rather than the site as a whole. And so it doesn't fall under the rules for big polluters, which have to disclose how much pollution they're producing. Instead, it's under the rule for small polluters. You know, like if you're using a lawnmower, you don't have to disclose how much pollution you're producing. Or if you've got a diesel generator hooked up to a hospital, you know, it's a small polluter. It doesn't, you know, it's for emergency. It doesn't have to disclose its pollution. And that's not inconsequential. Harvard, the T.H. Chan School of Public Health, did a study on this, on just one particular planned data center for Northern Virginia. And they said that it will produce $53 to $99 million in health damages every year because of its pollution. Premature deaths, hospital admissions, asthma attacks, and lost worker productivity from sickness, cancer, crippling lung disease, heart disease, things like that. So, and then there's the water use, which is mind-boggling, which has got people freaked out in the West and the Southwest. This reminds me of in the late 19th century when the railroad barons were doing the same thing. They were building railroads all across the country, but they were getting, you know, tax-free land. They were cutting deals with local politicians that they were buying off. And, you know, today's AI oligarchs and the tech bros are doing the same thing. So the appropriate response to this is force big tech to pay its own damn bills. No more secret utility contracts. No more forcing residential taxpayers to bear, or ratepayers to bear the cost of expansion and construction to feed these data centers. No more corrupt tax breaks. And no more polluting generators unless there's really no other option. You know, AI may turn out to be a good thing or a bad thing. It's still up in the air. But in either case, the richest men and the most powerful corporations on earth shouldn't have the power to appropriate your community's water, land, clean air, and electricity while sticking you with the bill and the pollution. Donald Trump or his administration is completely enthralled to the fossil fuel billionaires and the fossil fuel oligarchs. Before the election in 2024, Trump met with a group of fossil fuel executives and said, give me $1 billion and I'll give you whatever you want. And apparently they did. We know for sure that they threw in hundreds of millions of dollars. And now Trump is giving them everything they want. He's killing these wind projects and solar projects that have been approved over the last, during the Biden administration, frankly, huge programs, and literally giving money to companies to not build windmills and solar projects. And one of the most conspicuous, this is the Washington Post busted him on this today, which is kind of weird. You know, Jeff Bezos owns it. But this company is going to get $1.2 billion from our tax dollars. And most of that payout, $900 million, is going to be used to instead invest in a natural gas project. But what hasn't been previously reported, I'm quoting from the Washington Post, is that the stake is being purchased from a private equity fund run by Australian billionaire Michael Durrell, who owns a mansion on a private island near Mar-a-Lago and has boasted of socializing with Trump. Durrell gave Trump about $1 million in 2024. And he's been bragging to people. This is an Australian billionaire. He's one of the 10 richest Australians. And he said, he has spoken previously about the perks of being a member of Trump's private club and buying an 11-bedroom mansion nearby. He says, it must be a three-wood for Mar-a-Lago. He said, you're sitting 15 meters from the president. It's a cast of characters. The president is truly revered in the U.S., so to be able to sit in the proximity of him at Mar-a-Lago, and then you hear the Iran war was launched from Mar-a-Lago. So this guy is, like, all in on Trump. And so Trump has given him $900 million. He gave Trump $1 million. He's getting back $900 million to not build a windmill, a wind farm. Off the coast of New Jersey. I'd have to go back and look, but you can read the article in the Washington Post. Now they're all saying, "Oh, there's no quid pro quo here. It's just a coincidence." Yeah. We're all buying that, right? Tyler in Seattle. Hey, Tyler, what's up?
7: I teach computer science, including AI. The term AI was invented 70 years ago, and it's always been oversold. Mm-hmm. And today, AI is equated with large language models, which is why we're using data centers. You need data centers when you're on the cloud. If you stream or something, that goes to a data center.
1: Sure.
7: But the explosion in data centers is due to using them to train large language models. The illusion is that if you can get these trillions of tokens from the web to these large language models with enough compute power, sucking up enough electricity and water, you can get to omniscience. And it does not work.
1: You're talking about generalized intelligence or AGI?
7: Gen AI. And the ironic thing is that large language models are not the best technique. There are dozens of other AI techniques, and small language models actually work better, and you don't need data centers for small language models.
1: Right. This is
7: models.
1: What China has made available, right? They produced small...
7: China has made cheap large language models, which undercuts the profit for the companies who are trying to make the large language models.
1: Right.
7: Nobody, including the Chinese, has figured out how to make money from large language models.
1: Yep.
7: So the investors are pouring billions of dollars into AI and these data centers on the promise that they're going to get returns of trillions of dollars.
1: Yeah.
7: And the trillions of dollars that they expect is the volume of the salaries of the jobs that will be eliminated when AI does your job. But it does not work. AI is not good enough to be able to sell it to big companies to do work, so simply cannot do it.
1: So,
7: companies who have gotten rid of all their call staff and replaced them with AI, like a month later, say, oops, that didn't work, and they hire back their workers.
1: Yeah, no, I get it. Tyler, can you fact check something for me? I read an op-ed maybe 2 weeks ago. It was one of the Substack newsletters arguing that right now the average person who has a $200 a month open AI account, right, which is what they charge for your basic basic account to have base, you know, large access to the system, is actually burning through $5,000, $6,000, $7,000 a month worth of tokens, worth of computing capability. And but the company's only charging you $200. And the strategy is basically, you know, the old Amazon strategy or other, you know, we see this, you know, the old Walmart strategy, lose money for a short period of time to get market share, push everybody else out of the market. And then ultimately, once you've got everybody in the hands of just three companies, you start jacking the prices up, you know, just exponentially. And at that point, the bubble bursts.
7: Yeah. The Chinese indicated that you the companies who are first on the market are not going to stay first, and that they can do it. And also, the tokens are inflated. Basically, Microsoft will claim that it's investing, say, $1 billion in tokens with, say, OpenAI, and then OpenAI will count that as revenue, and Microsoft counts it as investment, and there's actually no money changing hands. So
1: you're right.
7: AI enables terrorism. You're talking about Saudi Arabia enriching uranium. AI will tell you how to make a nuclear weapon and how to do terrorism. The guardrails can be easily broken if used.
1: Okay. Tyler, thank you.
7: The pushback against data centers is going to help swing the elections, particularly down ballot.
1: Yeah. No. Okay. Thank you very much. Bob in Raisin, Texas. Hey, Bob, what's on your mind today?
8: Howdy, Tom and smart listeners out there. I can't believe I picked the topic exactly what you're just talking about. But
1: oh, you called about the data centers?
8: Yes, data centers, but specifically in Texas here. Mm-hmm. I think I have some insight into this because I was involved in some water rights groups here locally around Raisin and west of Victoria, Texas here. And the water rights is the really hottest spot because of the drilling, and essentially it's controlled by river associations like Guadalupe Blanco River Association, and back a few years ago, they had a lot of people get up in arms about privacy of their own wells and availability of people to come in and just drill monster wells and suck all the water out, you know, like my straw is going to go into your drink, your milkshake type thing. And there will be blood movie. But the oligarchs are definitely paid off, have paid off Paxton, Greg Abbott, and the local politicians. One of them, ours, is A.J. Louderback. And they're all saying, oh, we got these requirements we're going to put in, like closed loop cooling systems where it doesn't use the water. It's not evaporative cooling. Well, they don't know what the laws of thermodynamics are. You can't break them, and you can't even break even. But
1: so it didn't Ken Paxton just change his tune on this?
8: It was Greg Abbott. He's crawfishing right now because he was caught early on with supporting data centers. And his opponent for governor, Gina.
1: Hinojosa.
8: Hinojosa, she's she was all against data centers and specifically the water use in the high energy bills as a result from increasing demand costs because these guys are online all the time, whether they have generators on site or not. And those generators are mostly built for backup. They're normally on their own grid or they have their own supply.
1: Or they use them for peak demand because you've got peak demand during the day, not at night.
8: Exactly. And whether they scale these things up or not, they're scaling up with old technology. The old technology uses more electricity and burn and creates more heat. And therefore, the closed loop idea that people say, well, we're going to have restrictions that, that these companies have to present before they get their tax abatements and all these other gifts that these guys are going to that are bought off already. We already know they are. Because they're fully behind it. They're pro AI. What does that mean? You know.
1: I mean, AI is a real thing, and people use it. You know, pretty much everybody it seems is using it in one way or another these days. Even just to ask weird little medical questions or things, but that doesn't mean
8: that
1: should be socialized.
8: Center in your next door, you know, right?
1: It doesn't mean that
8: using your water and causing your bills to go up.
1: Exactly.
8: Well, if you get behind these local groups, I think the low water rights group, like I was here, I think that even though if they're MAGA, pro whatever, they're definitely going to be against this because this is in their own backyard and it's going to attack them.
1: Yeah. Yep. Alan in Seattle. Hey, Alan, what's on your mind today?
9: Okay, we've got about 145 dead gray whales washing up on the West Coast. Mm-hmm. Who knows how many of the whales that died are on the bottom of the ocean. We've got derechos, wildfires, heat domes, massive water dumps. I think New Orleans got like 6 to 8 inches of rain in 1 hour.
1: Wow.
9: You know, the environmental catastrophe is the elephant in the room, and mm-hmm. it's all about oil.
1: Yeah.
9: You know, why are we funding fossil fuels to the

0: destruction and much larger consequences than we realize. And I think that's where we're at. This is and you're right. This is because, you know, ExxonMobil in the 1970s knew that this was going to happen, and they just decided to put a couple hundred million bucks into funding, you know, these phony baloney researchers to tell us that climate change ain't real.
1: Well, I think if we can get back into governing and, you know, take over the Senate and the House and the White House, mm-hmm. we should slowly and, you know, or quickly remove all the gimmies and benefits and tax loopholes that the oil industry has and redirect those funds to the rebuilding of people who have lost their homes to fire, to drought, to floods, you know, and have them pay for the insurance, because their actions are the ones that are causing this destruction.
0: I'm with you. But right now, Trump is withholding FEMA funds from seven, I believe, now blue states cumulatively over the last year. And he just said no to four or five of them last week. I reported on that in this program. And, you know, and they're taking that money and using it to pay for, you know, tax cuts for billionaires. I mean, it's just this is that's all they care about.
1: Oh, no. Pond scum removal. Pond scum removal.
0: Oh, well, yeah. That's because of the vandals, those Antifa vandals.
1: That vandal drive around in a huge 20-ton limo?
0: Yeah, exactly.
1: Have a good day, Tom. Yeah, thanks very much.
0: Thank you, Alan. Good talking to you. This is a real. I keep wanting to write an article about this, or, you know, go off on a rant about this. That, you know, when are we going to hold these fossil fuel executives to account? I realize that the ones who made the initial decision to lie to us are all probably dead now, but you know, some of them are probably still around. You know, Lee Raymond, you know, when he was head of ExxonMobil, they had a nickname for him, Fat Bastard. You know, per the Mike Myers movie. It's like, you know, when are we going to hold these guys to account? What's it going to take? They're literally killing us, and they're making billions doing it. David in Potomac, Maryland. Hey, David, what's on your mind today?
2: The roadless rule in our national forests comment period about its proposed repeal lasts until September 17th.
0: That sounds right. I don't specifically remember, but it's in that neighborhood, certainly.
2: Excuse me. I would like to encourage everybody to contribute to the discussion, mm-hmm. but I think everybody needs to know a couple of things first. One, the Forest Service was founded for the purpose of corporate welfare. Back in the 1880s, the timber companies could not afford to maintain their own stands. So the Forest Service was founded, and it set up the network of national forests so that they could go in and extract the timber and keep all the profits. And the second thing is, if this roadless rule is repealed, it does not merely mean that the timber companies will be free to build the roads. It actually means that you and I, we the taxpayers, will be footing the bill for those roads, because they're so remote in the middle of the forest, and that makes them prohibitively expensive for the timber companies to cover on their own.
0: Yeah, for people who don't know what you're talking about, David, the I forget which administration it was that put the roadless rule into place. It was back in the 60s or 70s, wasn't it?
2: You said Clinton. Actually,
0: oh, 2001. It wasn't in the 90s. Okay. So anyhow, you know, as you said, our national forests were basically exploited. Many of them were being exploited by logging operations, and so we passed this law, the roadless rule, or we created this rule, the roadless rule. I'm not sure exactly how it was done, that said that we're just not going to build roads into these forests. And this is the way that we keep them pristine, we keep them natural, we keep the environment safe. And the Trump administration says, no, we're going to blow that up, and we're going to start building roads into these forests. And, of course, the only reason that you would authorize a private corporation to come in and build a road on a national forest, which is what they're talking about, is so they can take out trees. And, you know, you could, in some cases and in some places, I suppose you could build a case that thinning out the trees can make the forest healthier. Louise and I used to own 400 acres in Vermont, and we hired a guy with a horse to come in and selectively log our forest. And, you know, we kind of broke even on it. You sell the wood, but you got to pay the guy with the horse and the chainsaw. But This is not good forestry. This is turning our forests over.

0: to big companies that want to basically extract the timber to turn it into paper or toilet paper or, you know, paper products or you know, whatever, two-by-fours. And the profit stays with them, and the cost of maintaining the whole thing, the forest, stays with us. It's just another way that, that a giant industry is corrupting Republican politicians. And it's, let's be very clear, this is Republican politicians. The Democrats are totally opposed to this. They want our wild areas to remain wild. Susan in Caldwell, Idaho. Hey, Susan, what's on your mind today?
1: I'd like to expand on your point about the AI data center development and the resistance.
0: Mm-hmm.
1: And then go on to another issue that I'm sure the people who are opposing this are interested in. There's a concept out there now that I read called the shadow grid, which is how these AI barons are going to power those things
0: mm-hmm.
1: with their own on-site generation, which is never renewable. You know what it is. It's going to be gas or oil.
0: Yeah.
1: Now, just some numbers. My little state of Idaho, we generate 5.5 gigawatts a year for 2 million people, overwhelmingly renewable with hydro.
0: Mm-hmm.
1: My neighbor, Utah, which has more of industry than we do at a population of 3.5 million, generates 10.5 gigawatts. That O'Leary data center that's causing so much ruckus because it's in the watershed that feeds the dying Salt Lake
0: mm-hmm.
1: will generate 9 gigawatts
0: wow.
1: on site.
0: Wow.
1: And Utah is known for not having renewables because they don't have the water we do in Idaho.
0: Yeah.
1: Let's move to Texas, the center, the point of or the center of your comments. Texas, at 32 million people, is generating 168 gigawatts a year, but and it leads the nation in renewables. Oh, great! But they have so many of these. Overwhelmingly large, they make Mr. O'Leary's site in Utah look tiny,
0: mm-hmm.
1: of gigawatt usage on what they call the shadow grid within their own confines. They have like 30 million gigawatts in the pipeline to be generated in
0: wow.
1: these super centers. There's one
0: using
1: near San Angelo.
0: Fuels.
1: Absolutely. They
0: yeah.
1: don't have time to build, you know, windmills.
0: Yeah.
1: And I'm just thinking, the pollution... I found these data points. Air pollution permits for these new centers, you know, 33 million tons of greenhouse gas. The whole state currently emanates like 850 million tons. It's like one of the top 10 polluters in the planet if you made it a country.
0: Mm-hmm.
1: So we're almost 14% of the U.S.
0: Yeah.
1: I'm just saying, if anybody wants to follow this, start looking at the Texas Tribune. No paywall. You can see what's happening down
0: interesting.
1: There.
0: Interesting. Interesting. I will do that. Susan, thank you. Thanks for the information. That was remarkable. I keep saying we've got the smartest listeners on earth. It's such an honor to hang out with you guys. Susan in Flagstaff, Arizona. Hey, Susan, what's on your mind today?
2: We had a lady come in at our Coconino Dems action meeting this weekend, and she started talking about Russell Vogt's new proposal on this ruling to for them to control all grants that are given out. And you know,
0: right.
2: it'll all be about, you know, loyalty to Trump.
0: Yep.
2: So you can go to the website standupforscience.net, and that's F-O-R science.
0: Mm-hmm.
2: And there's a form on there. Where what the goal is right now is to delay it for to delay the public comments instead of till July 13th until for 60 more days.
0: Yeah. I'm there now. Standupforscience.net. You're right. Stop Russell Vogt.
2: Yes, yes.
0: Save science.
2: Yes. Yes. And also, I wrote an article through the woman's all the information she sent me in an email. On our CoconinoDems.org website,
0: mm-hmm.
2: if you go to the homepage and scroll down to alerts, it's the first one. There's a whole bunch of information on it. And there's also a link to register for a Zoom meeting that will tell us how to challenge this this ruling.
0: Fascinating. Well, Susan, thank you. Thank you for the tips on that and for all that information. I truly appreciate it. And it's a fascinating website. I just went there, standupforscience.net. Thank you. Brian in Albuquerque, New Mexico. Hey, Brian, what's up?
3: To add on to your climate change discussion, I think we need to remember it's not just fossil fuel profits they're protecting. It's also property values, if you think about it, because think of all the billions of dollars of real estate along the water, all along our East Coast and the Gulf Coast, that are going to be threatened by sea level rise. Right. And, of course, the more we learn, the more we learn that the climate is changing even faster than we first
0: thought. Oh, the insurance companies are ahead of us on this, Brian. They're starting to jack up rates right now.
3: Right. So if say, the Republicans, you know, were used common sense and science, said, yes, this is very true, climate change is real, well, then effectively they're putting expiration dates on billions of dollars of real estate.
0: True.
3: And then the other thing is...
0: So that's why they're killing the monitors.
3: Right. And so, and then middle America, who might be living in a low area or near the ocean or whatever, they're going to look for a government program to solve this. Because this is going to be a massive problem.
0: Right.
3: In for
0: at the same time that Trump is gutting FEMA, by the way.
3: Right.
0: Brian, I'm sorry, I'm out of time. I've got to run, but brilliant, brilliant analysis. Thank you. Hey, special thanks to Louise Hartman, Sean Taylor, Jamie Holly, Nigel Peacock, Sue Nethercutt, Patrick Hoyt, Geraldine Halbert, Ron Hartenbaum, Chase Spross, Nicholas Miller, Pat Sweeney, Jeremy Peterson, Connor Arroyo, Karna Verde, Josiah Wester, Martha Salinas, Mateo Robertson, Diane Russell and Reuben Michaels, all the fine people who work on our program. And thank you for supporting our program, supporting the stations that we're on, and spreading the good word.
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8: First, the president's approval rating has fallen to 33%. That's the lowest of his presidency. But also on the key issue of the economy, voters say they trust Democrats over Republicans for the first time in roughly a decade.
9: What? They support Democrats over Republicans on economy. Are they okay? What?

0: Hey! Yes, I am. From Pacifica Radio in Los Angeles, this is the broadcast as heard on KPFK 90.7 FM in LA and on dozens of other fine affiliate stations over both the public's airwaves and the internets around the country and the world, blanketing planet Earth. I'm Brad Friedman, your friendly investigative blogger, journalist, troublemaker, muckraker, an all-around swell fellow, says me from bradblog.com. Thank you very much for joining us today for another thrilling edition of the broadcast. Coming up, Michael Tomasky, editor-in-chief of the New Republic, joins us to discuss new polling that puts the lie to at least one of the long zombie lies that has just long driven me a bit crazy, and that is the idea that Republicans are somehow better on economic issues than Democrats. That, despite decades of evidence to the contrary. Unfortunately, I don't think enough Democrats in office or running for same, not to mention the corporate media, seem to be able to articulate to the American people those decades of evidence that are really not that hard to find, and I don't understand why. But anyway, hopefully Michael Tomasky will help us get a grip on that, as recent polling finds, despite all of that, that Americans now see Democrats as better on the economy than Republicans. Well, what took you so long, Americans? We will ask Mr. Tomasky shortly. Also,
1: yeah, I mean, how many times do you have to does a Republican have to crash the economy before people start to notice?
0: Well, we'll see. We'll give this one another chance to he's got time for at least one or two more. In any event, also coming up, you heard her right there. That's the indefatigable Ms. Desiree Doyen. She'll be here with our latest Green News report. One of the stories that we're covering on the GNR today is the insane Trump administration's insane construction of a border wall in the otherwise pristine Big Bend National Park in West Texas, which has included the bulldozing of the park for roads and this wall along a border, which is already atop like a 1,000-foot cliff or something like that?
1: Yes, it's basically a huge canyon, and it's really difficult to cross when you've got 1,000-foot cliff walls.
0: But
1: it's
0: sure,
1: kind of
0: let's
1: natural barrier.
0: Let's tear up the park and build this wall for no good reason. Happily, as of Monday, after public opprobrium from both Democrats and Republicans alike, believe it or not, that construction, for now, has been paused, but no sooner had the administration stopped the destruction in Big Bend, as we were able to report it in the GNR, just a few hours later, they announced plans for opening nearly 45 million acres of wilderness in national forests for road construction and logging. Do I understand that correctly, Desi?
1: Yes, you do, unfortunately. So the roadless rule, it's one of the most important policies in the history of protecting our public lands.
0: It's a 25-year-old policy put in place by the Clinton administration.
1: Right. It protects about 59 million acres of untouched wilderness in our national forest lands. These wilderness areas provide recreation. They have wildlife. They filter our drinking water. They perform all kinds of really important ecosystem services for Americans. The thing that is most important about them, I think, is the way that outdoor recreation supports rural economies. It brings in tourism that circulates within the local economy, unlike logging that sends the profits outside.
0: Yeah, I was going to say,
1: not
0: like logging. That's the money that I guess Trump is after. And I have a feeling that what happened was he was mad that they made him stop destroying Big Bend. So he said, okay, fine, I'll destroy 50 million acres in the national forest elsewhere.
1: The important thing is to remember, nobody visits a clear-cut forest. Mm. So the Trump administration is saying that they must repeal the roadless rule in order to help with fighting wildfires.
0: They're doing thin the forests,
1: but
0: are
1: the important
0: they?
1: Thing to remember on that is that studies confirm that actually roads increase the risk of wildfires. Based on U.S. Forest Service data, wildfires are four times more likely to ignite within 150 feet of a road than in areas that don't have any roads.
0: Yeah,
1: now, there is a public comment period that is open right now. It's only for 30 days. They have truncated it on purpose to make it harder for the public to speak up. A tsunami of public comments will help fight this rule in court.
0: Yeah, and I have a feeling while they're claiming, oh, we're doing it to thin the forest to make fires less possible or less destructive. It just so happens to help out our logging friends who get all of this clear-cut timber.
1: Yeah.
0: Anyway, more on that, no doubt, in our Green News Report later this week. But we got one for you, a fresh one out of the oven a little bit later this hour. Other than that, voters headed to the polls on Tuesday in Wyoming, Alaska, and Florida as the primary season finally begins to wind down in advance of November's incredibly important midterm elections. They were also voting on Tuesday in California, out here up in the Bay Area, in a U.S. House special election to fill the seat left vacant by the disgraced former Democratic Congressman Eric Swalwell. The one thing we know about that race is that a Democrat will hold that seat, given that Democratic candidates were the top two vote getters in the special election primary a few weeks back. So candidates State Senator Aisha Wahab and Bay Area Rapid Transit BART Board President Melissa Hernandez, both of them Democrats, are facing off in the special to fill the rest of the term and will also face off again this fall for the full term. But there were a number of interesting and or crazy races on the ballot on Tuesday. For example, two people on the ballot named Dan Sullivan in Alaska's U.S. Senate race, where Democratic former House Rep Mary Peltola is hoping to flip the state's Senate seat from red to blue this year. But she will have to get through both a top four primary this week in the state and then a ranked choice election for the seat in November, along with three other candidates, two of whom might share the same name as the current Republican Senator Dan Sullivan. There's more progressive versus more centrist Democratic primaries on the were on the ballot again in on Tuesday in Florida, where corrupt Republican mid-decade redistricting has shaken up a number of House districts in the Sunshine State, and at least one Republican primary down in Florida is sort of closer to a Florida carpet-bagging reality crime show nightmare than a race for Congress. This is a race to fill the seat being vacated by Trump-endorsed Republican Congressman Byron Donalds. He is running for governor, and if he's successful, he would become the state's first black governor if he wins in November. But in that primary, the House primary in the 19th U.S. House District in Florida, as AP describes it today, there are several candidates who have spent time in prison and a handful who have run in other states.
1: Wow.
0: The field includes two former members of Congress who are mounting comeback bids after departing in scandal. Former North Carolina Rep. Madison Cawthorn, remember him? The young guy in the wheelchair, his tenure was marred by repeat traffic stops, guns at airport checkpoints, and a claim that he had been invited to a Washington orgy. He is running in this race. So is former New York Rep. Chris Collins, who resigned before pleading guilty to insider trading charges and served prison time before, yes, he was pardoned by Donald Trump. Also, the Trump-endorsed candidate in this race is someone named Catalina Lauf, who ran twice for Congress in Illinois. She, like all the others, moved down to Florida. Thereafter, she lost the 2020 primary in Illinois to Jim Oberweis, a former state senator in Illinois, who also decamped to Florida and is also running for this seat. But that's not all. Another candidate, Ola Hawatme, previously ran unsuccessfully for Congress in New York, while Linda Sawyer, another candidate, once tried in Michigan. Mind you, these are all on the Republican side in one U.S. House race in Florida, but that's still not all. Also, in that very same race, John Strand, a former television actor, underwear model, and romance novel cover model, who served prison time for his role in the January 6, 2021 assault on the U.S. Capitol. Yes, he too will be in this, or was in this race on Tuesday. All on the ballot, and since I probably won't have time to go into details like that in our results coverage tomorrow, I just thought I'd give you an idea of the colorful type of contests that were on the ballot in Florida on Tuesday, because it's Florida, man.
1: Oh, Florida. Never change.
0: Selective results from which, and noteworthy problem reports, if we get them, we will be covering on our next thrilling broadcast. As the finish line comes into view, at least for this year's midterm primary season, it is not over yet, however, even if it should get a little bit easier to cover, maybe, I think. Next Tuesday, August 25, it's the Oklahoma primary runoffs and the quickie GOP Senate primary, U.S. Senate primary runoff for Republicans only in South Carolina. They're still trying to find their candidate to fill the seat vacated by the late Lindsey Graham, where his Trump-endorsed sister Darlene hopes to win the Republican nomination for a full six-year term in a runoff against the very right, very Trumpy hardliner Congressman Ralph Norman, following the special primary, general primary, I guess, I don't know what we call it, the first round that was held just last Tuesday. So a two-week break before the runoff next week. Then for the next three Tuesdays thereafter in a row in September, much of New England hold their primaries, with Massachusetts on the 1st of the month, New Hampshire and Rhode Island on the 8th of September, and finally Delaware brings up the rear on September 15. If you live in any of those states, well, now is a fine time, a great time. There has never been a better time to make your plan to vote, to get registered if you have to, if you are not already, and or help other people to do the same. Do it now for the primaries, and you'll be all set to go, hopefully, on November 3rd for the actual midterms. All right, speaking of elections, the economy is almost certainly going to have a huge effect on this November's elections, with majorities of Americans now seemingly set to hold the poor state of our economy against Republicans, after new polling finds that American voters now prefer Democrats when it comes to economic policies, which, had they asked me, well, I could have advised them long ago. In any event, I shouldn't have to, given all of the evidence that is right in front of our face for the last I don't know how many decades, or at least should be right in front of our face, but for maybe Democrats not being great at making the case for a number of reasons, and a corporate media that does not seem all that interested in helping them. We will discuss that and a few other zombie lies and myths with the great Michael Tomasky from the New Republic after a quick break here, plus Green News Report, all still ahead on today's broadcast. I'm Brad Friedman. Don't touch that dial.
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0: course, that's what Americans tend to think about Republicans. Oh, they're the ones that are taking care of business. Are they? Things are changing. Welcome back to the broadcast. Brad Friedman from bradblog.com. Well, maybe things are changing the same, staying the same, but the Americans' perceptions of them are changing. Earlier this month, I briefly noted the news that new polling had found, for the first time in seemingly forever, for some reason, that Americans finally preferred Democrats over Republicans when it came to the economy as we barrel towards this November's critical midterm elections. I didn't have time for the details originally when I reported it on the broadcast, when I noted that new polling. But in fact, as Reuters found, Americans picked Democrats over Republicans as better stewards of the economy for the first time in nearly a decade in a Reuters Ipsos poll, which also found the approval of their approval of President Donald Trump's performance had fallen to 35% in early August. That was 2 points down from his previous approval rating of 37% in the same polling the month prior. But on the economy, which for some curious reasons I hope to discuss with my guest momentarily, despite all evidence to the contrary, Americans had long rated Republicans more favorably. Well, not anymore. Well, at least not right now, if only barely for the moment. The Reuters Ipsos poll at the beginning of August suggests, as Reuters reports, that Donald Trump's handling of the economy, including rising energy prices resulting from the Iran war, could weigh on his party's chances in the November midterm elections that will determine control of Congress for the next 2 years. Republicans had held the advantage on the economy among voters through most of Trump's first term in office, even as the economy crashed under his failed stewardship of the COVID pandemic. They continued to hold the advantage, Republicans did, through all of Democratic President Joe Biden's 4 years in power, that despite his arguably pulling the nation out of the mess that Trump left for him to lead America to what The Economist magazine described at the time as an economy that was the envy of the world. But Republicans still retained their edge among American voters when asked who was better on the economy, Republicans or Democrats, all the way in to Trump's second term. But not anymore. Some 37% of registered voters responding to the recent Reuters Ipsos poll said the Democratic Party has a better approach to the U.S. economy compared with just 36% who picked the Republican Party. Another 27% said that they were not sure or that a different party would do a better job. It's a razor-thin margin, of course, but it is notable given the years that Republicans, really for much of the past several decades, have been regarded by voters for some reason as better on the economy than Democrats. Rupert Murdoch's Wall Street Journal found similar numbers for Democrats on the economy around the same time as the new Reuters polling. And yesterday, in more recent polling from the Financial Times, well, they found that 44% of registered voters say Democrats are better at handling the economy compared to just 38% who say that Republicans are better, with just 18% undecided. A 6-point advantage for Democrats there, suggesting the numbers would seem to be moving on this question still towards the Democrats. Quote, at long last, Americans are starting to see the truth about the GOP, observes the headline of longtime political journalist Michael Tomasky's new piece over at The New Republic this week, where he writes, it was heartening to see a couple of polls come out recently showing that for the first time in a long time, Americans trust the Democrats more than the Republicans on the economy. It's insane, he writes, that this can come as a surprise, and that these two parties are even running as close to one another as they are is absurd. Trusting the Republicans more on the economy at this point is like trusting Sean Combs to be your babysitter. Ouch. For decades now, the Republican Party has built its electoral success on myths and lies, argues Tomasky in his piece, with the subheadline that reads, a businessman can set this country right, Republicans are better for the economy. Republicans love the military. Lie, lie, and lie. Joining us now to discuss those long, I would call them zombie lies, is Michael Tomasky, editor of the venerable 110-year-old The New Republic, though Michael has not been the editor that entire time. He is also author of 5 nonfiction books and the new novel titled Killing Baby Hitler, just out this summer for your happy beach read. Oh, Mr. Tomasky, thank you for joining us today on the broadcast, sir.
1: I'm delighted to be here, Brad. Thank you so much.
0: You bet. Our pleasure. I was right there with you as I was reading your new column, Michael. Thank you for it. We have seen Republican after Republican president in recent years essentially crash the economy every time they take office, not to mention exploding the debt and the deficit that they claim to be so worried about, at least when they are not in power. But perhaps most maddening when it comes to Donald Trump, his jobs record over his two terms so far in office is abysmal. And yet, for years, Americans, including too many disinformed Democrats, I think, would say that Republicans are better on the economic issues than Democrats. You cite three reasons for that. I want to sort of quickly step through each of them before we get to the zombie lie about Republicans being pro-military, et cetera. The first point you make, Michael, is that the GOP benefits from being the party of big business. How does that translate, whether true or not, into Americans believing that they are good for the overall economy, despite so much evidence to the contrary?
1: Well, for years, I mean, for more than a century, the basic split has been that the Republicans are the party of business and the Democrats are the party of labor. Now, the story is much, much more complicated than that, of course. But that's like if you had to put it on a bumper sticker, that's what you'd say. And then on top of that, most business people are Republican. Most mm-hmm. Wall Streeters and most corporate honchos are Republicans. And people just take their cues from that.
0: And that's sort of despite the fact that, I mean, if it's true that the Republicans are good for business, that the Democrats are good for labor, well, labor is a big part of the economy.
1: Yeah.
0: The fact that that doesn't seem to come into play. The second point you make, Republicans are really good at media propaganda with their ability to find one piece of good economic news and flog it endlessly, and then the ability to do the same thing with one piece of bad news when a Democrat is in power?
1: Sure. I mean, I'm talking about Fox News, of course, and Fox Business Channel and all the rest of them, Newsmax and One America and Sinclair and all these right-wing networks. They all do the same thing. When a Republican's in office, they highlight all the good news. When a Democrat's in office, they highlight all the bad news. Under Joe Biden, in his 4 years as president, something like 3.3 million jobs were created, something along those lines. Mm-hmm. A very high number mm-hmm. for 4 years. Now, a lot of that, he was sort of lucky because we were coming back from the pandemic and businesses were hiring back. So it's not like Joe Biden waved some magic wand. But still, they happened while the Democratic Joe Biden was the president of the United States. Mm-hmm. You didn't hear that very much on Fox News. And in fact, what you did hear on Fox News was in the last year of Biden's presidency, there admittedly were a number of downward revisions to monthly jobs numbers. So that is to say, as I'm sure many of your listeners know, the Bureau of Labor Statistics releases the jobs report on the first Friday of every month. Mm-hmm. They give you the number of jobs gained in the last month, in the past previous month. And then they also have revisions to previous months because they do recalculations. And it is true that in the last year of Biden's presidency, many of those revisions were downward. Mm-hmm. And that's all they talk about.
0: Yeah.
1: Well, and they talk about the numbers. They just talk about the downward revisions.
0: Right, of course. And now we've seen at least as bad downward revisions in the last few months from this president. And there's no counterweight to that. In other words, when they love to suggest, oh, Fox News is sure it's on the right, but that's only meant to balance everyone else on the left. But there really is not. We don't even see, even on MS Now, We don't see that sort of pounding on those numbers the way we see in the right-wing media, who just pound them over and over for years and years to make their point.
1: Yeah. And, you know, there is no left equivalent of that in the media. The right-wingers would say this, the New York Times and the Washington Post. Well, I'm not even sure they'd still accuse the Washington Post of that, but they accuse the New York Times and NPR and other places of that. But, you know, first of all, they're mainstream. Uh-huh. They're not liberal. The New York Times is liberal on its editorial page, but that doesn't mean it's liberal in its news column. But second of all, the business press in this country overall is pretty conservative.
0: Yeah.
1: You know, the Times' business section, Reuters, Bloomberg, these aren't liberal outfits. These are the leading business reporters in this country, mm-hmm. economics reporting outlets. They're all liberal.
0: And we just don't see sort of the same, you know, political apparatus on the left that we do on the right there. And essentially your third point on that is that Democrats are terrible at doing either of those things, highlighting those matters. And to the end that you tell a vivid story in your piece about speaking to a group of House Democrats a few years back regarding some pretty straightforward economic points that you would think Democrats would already know like the back of their hand, but they didn't. Explain what happened there, Michael.
1: Yeah. Well, I'll start with this piece of background. I began to notice some years ago, and others began to notice as well, that if you stacked up the number of jobs created during Democratic presidencies versus Republican presidencies, mm-hmm. the numbers were astonishing. They weren't just the Democrats didn't just have an advantage. I mean, this was like, you know, Ohio State playing, the orphanage of yes. you know,
0: yes.
1: whatever, you know. So the numbers at the time that I found them were about 40 million to 1 million. But now today, since 1989, Democrats have controlled the White House for 20 years and Republicans for about 17 and a half. And the number of jobs created under Democratic administrations is 49.8 million. And the number of jobs created under Republican administrations is 1.9 million.
0: Yes.
1: 50 million to 2 million.
0: Yeah.
1: Now, so to get to your story, I was speaking to some House Democrats about 4 years ago. And the numbers at that time were, you know, maybe 42 or 45 to 2.
0: Mm-hmm.
1: And then there are similar numbers with respect to other categories: median household income, GDP growth, mm-hmm. growth in the stock market, in the Dow Jones average, and deficit reduction.
0: Mm-hmm.
1: And they're all wipeouts. They're all wipeouts. And so I was going through these numbers as I was talking to these members of the House, and I saw them, like the women were pulling scraps of paper out of their purse and starting to write these things down furiously, and some guys were digging in their pockets for papers to write these numbers. And I'm sitting there watching them do that. And I could tell by the looks on their faces the way their necks were craned forward. I could tell that this was news to them. And I kept sitting there thinking to myself, how on earth can they not know this?
0: Yeah.
1: How on earth can they not know this? This is, you know, I'm not blaming them. I'm blaming the Democratic National Committee and their leaders for not making this part of what every Democrat says every day.
0: Yeah.
1: How can they not know this? It was just astonishing to me. But you still never hear a Democrat say that. I mean, I've watched a lot of high-profile Democratic speeches over the years, been to most of the recent conventions over the last however many years. I've heard one Democrat mention this, and that was Bill Clinton in Charlotte, in his speech there in the 2012 convention,
0: mm-hmm.
1: which was a great speech. I mean, he really laid a lot of this out. His last really good speech. But I've never heard Democrats say it since. I mean, I think they should be saying it every day.
0: And I remember they called Clinton at the time, like, the explainer in chief or something.
1: Oh, that's right. That's right. They did.
0: If these were some complicated ideas that he was able to synthesize into something that the American people could understand. I mean, it's pretty clear. 50 million jobs under Democrats versus 2 million under Republicans. And you may still like Republicans for whatever reason, but the numbers are the numbers. And by the way, if you even take out the, the pandemic jobs that were lost and gained was something like 12 or 13 million during that period, the Democrats are still just wiping out Republicans on those numbers, on, as you say, the stock market, household income, GDP rates, et cetera. These seem to be pretty simple ideas. So why do the Democrats seem to have such a difficult time selling these points to the American people, especially since they have the added advantage of actually being true, Michael?
1: I don't know. I mean, that's the Rosetta Stone. That's the mystery question right there. I wish I knew. I tell them every chance I get about these numbers, and they act interested.
0: I do want to cite something else here, though, that I see as a big part of this, and that is the corporate media, which seems to sort of share this the same faulty premise that Republicans are better than Democrats on this. It's easy to blame the Democrats themselves here for a lot, of course, but I don't want to give the media a pass because they really do. It's one thing to not be Fox News, but they really do echo the GOP talking points on this stuff, it seems to me, sort of go along with this idea that Republicans are better on the economy, or that at least voters believe that. So they don't really challenge that idea very much. They seem to echo it instead.
1: They do. They do. And they should do more to challenge it. I'm with you there all the way. I would say that, like, there's an opinion media that should be doing that. You know, the New York Times editorial page should be writing that,
0: mm-hmm.
1: and they probably never do. Yeah. But as far as straight news reporters go, they can just report what people say, in the halls of Congress and at the Senate down by the subway, mm-hmm. Where they meet them to ask them questions.
0: Mm-hmm.
1: So it's up to Democrats to say this.
0: Yeah.
1: And if Democrats say it and say it and say it and say it and say it, then it'll be in the news.
0: And we are seeing it, I think, from more Democrats now, it seems to me. Maybe it's easier given the case that we're in with this particular president and this particular economy and the obvious things that he is clearly doing to affect that the economy. As a matter of fact, let me play this clip for you, Michael, and get your thoughts. Pulitzer Prize-winning economist Paul Krugman recently on MS Now cited why Americans seem, at least, to finally be getting this idea when it comes to Trump's effect on the economy. Let me play this clip, and I'll get your thoughts on the other side.
2: There's an old truism among economists, which is that presidents get too much blame and too much credit because they don't have that much control over what happens to the economy. Trump has broken that. I mean, if you're going to go and start a war that blocks one of the world's major shipping points for energy, if you're going to impose massive tariffs, there are a sudden abrupt break with 90 years of U.S. policy, U.S. foreign relations, and that raised the price of consumer goods to probably about 1% on average, then, this is actually in a way that the economy in previous troubled times, the economy of 2022 was not really Biden's economy. That was global. It wasn't mostly things he did. And so on down the line, even the Great Depression wasn't really Herbert Hoover's fault, although his response was pretty bad. But this is really Trump's economy. There's never been in my lifetime a case of this dramatic, a set of, blatantly irresponsible policies that are directly making life worse for the great majority of Americans.
0: That was Paul Krugman late last week, I believe, on MS Now. Michael Tomosky, Americans often blame or praise presidents for the economy, whether they deserve it or not. But are Trump supporters here themselves finally getting this one, based on these polling numbers as far as, why they're paying so much at the pump, why prices go up along with Trump's tariffs, et cetera? Because this one, at least, really does seem to be so damned obvious.
1: Yeah, it really does. I'm glad to hear Paul say that, because I began thinking that myself a couple weeks ago. So mm-hmm. if Paul was thinking it, I guess I'm right. It is true in a way that we've rarely seen. This economy that we're living through is a direct result of the decisions of the sitting president of the United States. You'll notice that when I was talking about the job numbers, I didn't say, at least I try not to say, I don't think I said, that Biden created X number of jobs, or mm-hmm. Clinton created X number of jobs, or Bush only created Y number of jobs. Mm-hmm. I don't think that's fair for the reasons that you were just laying out. I say jobs created during the presidency of, mm-hmm. because it's based on so many factors, and it's unfair to give it both either positively or negatively to the president. But I think it is fair to say, here's the fact. Here's the number of jobs that were created under this person. This is because of the tariffs. It's because of the war. To some extent, it's because of Russia's invasion of Ukraine, although that more goes back to Biden's era. But no, this is really, really Trump's economy in a way that I don't know that we've ever seen.
0: Yeah, and in a way that it doesn't take a Pulitzer Prize-winning economist to notice, it seems.
1: Right.
0: Let's talk about the other big lie that you cite, because it's similarly been one that has driven me crazy over the years. The idea that Republicans love our military, and I guess conversely, that Democrats do not. This feels very similar. How is that another one of these zombie lies that never dies, despite mountains of evidence, it would seem, to the contrary?
1: Well, I don't know, because historically Democrats, it goes back to Democrats being the party of opposition to the Vietnam War and, taking away funding for that war so that we lost that war. First unambiguous loss, I guess. Korea was a draw. So I guess it goes back to that. And Democrats speak at protests and things like that, and Republicans don't. Republicans wave the flag and talk about God and country and military, and we must have a strong military and so forth. This is another myth, and has been a myth for a long time. And, throwing more trillions at the Pentagon isn't necessarily proof of patriotism or of belief in a strong military. But this is another one that Trump is making far worse for the Republicans. I mean, his absolutely callous response to these sailors on the Lincoln being mm-hmm. at sea for this long.
0: Yeah, well, not long enough, Michael.
1: Not long enough. Yeah. Not long enough. And now he's saying, I just saw a clip of him today saying that the conditions there, of course, are perfect, and the conditions are great. And what are these people complaining about? I mean, you've got sailors trying to jump off a boat, an aircraft carrier, which moves at a good clip. And, you're probably not going to be rescued, although they did rescue the one guy. It's just abominable what he's said about the Lincoln situation. But then just more generally, starting this war. That's gambling with the lives of our armed service people.
0: Yeah. And it's not just this war. I mean, sure, Republicans may want to send more trillions, as you said, to the Department of Defense, but they're also the same party that seems to be, cutting veterans' services over the years. And the party that keeps sending them into these forever wars. And yet, with all of that, I think if you poll, I don't know if the numbers have changed. I haven't seen polling on this. I don't know if they've changed the way they have with the economy. But I suspect that if you poll the American people, at least for the last couple of decades, the Americans would say, oh, Republicans are better for the military than Democrats, which just seems to be wrong on its face if you just look at the facts right in front of us.
1: It's all just images and stereotypes and fast, cheap symbolism. And, you know, the people who bother to look at even some facts get a truer picture of the world. You know, I'll never forget this poll number from 2024. I'm sure you saw it. Donald Trump won among people who got their news from TikTok by 35% or something like that.
0: Mm-hmm.
1: But among people who read a newspaper, not the New York Times, just a newspaper,
0: yeah,
1: any newspaper, you know, the local Bugle, Harris won by 10%.
0: Mm.
1: They're more informed. I'm sorry to say it,
0: yeah.
1: Republicans.
0: Yeah.
1: But, you know, people who read a newspaper are more informed, and more informed people tend, you know, they're not overwhelmingly, mm-hmm, they tend to be Democratic.
0: More informed on one side, more arguably disinformed on the other side. I want to get to your your book before I let you go, but I got one more question here. How would you recommend, taking all of this in mind, how would you recommend that Democrats sort of take on these ideas head on in the upcoming primaries, or should say midterms at this point, and in the 2028 presidential election? Is there an opportunity, a moment, to finally kill these zombie lies once and for all, now that, you know, Democrats would seem to have Republicans on the ropes here? But I would have thought that would have happened after the disastrous George W. Bush presidency, when we saw the very same issues. Americans seem to have a pretty short memory, I guess.
1: They do. And then the Democrats get in and they aren't able to accomplish what they said they were going to accomplish. And then they just go back to the Republicans and then back to the Democrats and blah, blah, blah, blah, blah. So how do you break that cycle? That's the real question. Well, first of all, you know, I don't think you need to do it in the midterms, because in the midterms, you just say Trump's doing terrible and that's probably enough. But obviously for 2028, you have to have a more proactive vision of what you're going to do for the country. Well, first, that does involve, to me, absolutely centrally, explaining that the Democrats have been better for the economy for the last 40 years in this country. Mm. And citing those statistics, I have a sentence in this column where I say, I think every single speaker at the 2028 Democratic Convention ought to be mentioning that 49.8 million to 1.9 million number.
0: Yep.
1: Not one speaker, every speaker.
0: Mm.
1: Ought to be forced to mention that, work that into their speech.
0: Mm-hmm.
1: So that's one message that clearly gets home over the course of those 4 days.
0: Mm-hmm.
1: Also, just the fact that, say to people, look at the history. You alluded to this when we started. The last three Republican presidents have made utter messes that the Democratic presidents had to come in and clean up. That's three in a row.
0: Yep.
1: Okay. That's not a coincidence anymore. It's three in a row.
0: Yes.
1: So stuff like that. And then I think once they're in power, then they need to deliver economically. And, you know, it's even James Carville said that the Democrats need to run the most populist campaign that's been run since the New Deal. I agree with that. I've written that myself many times, or similar sentiments. But then they have to deliver on it, and they have to pass the stuff. So they have to kill the filibuster, mm-hmm, and they have to do the things that they need to do to show working people that we are on your side and we're taking on the people who are nickel and diming you and making your life hard, the monopolists, the bad corporate actors, and so on. So there's a lot, but it's all very doable.
0: Yeah, and they do need to prove that and make that case. To be fair to the Democrats, every time they come in, they are sort of stuck cleaning up a terrible mess from the Republican president before them that's crashed the economy or sent us into another forever war. But yes, doesn't matter. You know, politics ain't beanbag. You got to figure out what to do. And you're right. You know, do away with the filibuster, reform the Supreme Court, finally do some of the things that will have a lasting difference on Americans' lives. And maybe that will finally move the ball. Michael, before you go, I got to give you a chance to pitch your new novel with the fantastic title Killing Baby Hitler, described as part sci-fi thriller, part satire, and a number of reviewers found it both wildly funny and dark. It sounds fun just based on the cover alone, I gotta say. Can you give us the elevator pitch? And I'll be sure to link to it when we post today's show at bradblog.com.
1: Great. Thank you so much. Well, yeah, the cover is terrific.
0: Yes.
1: And Matt Mahura is the artist's name. He did a great job. So anyway, here's the quick pitch. The book opens in 2141. There's the sci-fi angle of it, because I decided if I'm going to have people time travel, it has to be set at a time when time travel might conceivably be plausible. So okay. I just plucked 2141 out of the air.
0: Okay.
1: So I had to construct this world of 2141, and it's a very grim, bleak world. Democracy is no basically obsolete. The world is literally owned by rich men who have vast swaths of land named after them. Bezos won, Gates won, Trump too, et cetera, et cetera.
0: Right. When are you getting to the fiction part?
1: Go ahead. Right. I know. Yeah. Right. Yeah. I was writing this in 2023 and 2024 before all this seemed, it's a lot more on the nose than it seemed then. So anyway, they unlock this team of five scientists unlocks the secret of time travel. They spend a lot of time debating on what to do with it. Maybe they're just going to use it for tourism to make money. But ultimately, some events happen, and there's an outbreak of anti-Semitism in the world in 2141, the first major outbreak in many years. And it

0: from there, the book follows what happened in the world in this non-Hitler reality, number one. And then number two, quickly, there's a B plot. When they go back to 2141/42, there's this horrible thing going on then.
1: Don't tell anymore. It's already enough. I already want to read it, and I don't want you to give anything else away. As a matter of fact, I'm not even going to describe the cover that we both mentioned before, just to force people to go look it up and then maybe buy it when they're looking up the cover. Sounds awesome. Thank you, Michael, for joining us on that and on everything else. Of course, Michael Tomosky is the editor of The New Republic, author of 5 nonfiction books, and yes, of course, his new novel, Killing Baby Hitler. You can read his column, which I will link to when we post the show at bradblog.com. You can read it however, over at newrepublic.com, which has really been fantastic in recent years. Thank you for that as well, Michael. You can also follow him on the Blue Skies at MJ Toma. Michael, really appreciate you joining us today. Hope to do it again soon, sir.
0: Anytime. A lot of fun.
1: Thank you, brother. Okay, we got to get to the Green News Report here, but one thing I want to say about the and I don't know if this myth will be killed. We'll see if the myth about Republicans being good on the economy, Republicans loving the military, we'll see how those go. But there's still this idea that, gosh, a businessman is what this country needs. That if we could only get, you know, we got all these wasteful politicians who know nothing about running a business, why, we should just run this country like a business. Boy, if nothing else, I'm hoping this time around people understand a country is not a business. And if we ran it like a business the way Donald Trump has run his businesses, we would run it into the ground and bankrupt the joint over and over again. Oh, oops.
2: Looks, oh, wait, yes.
1: Yeah, he's kind of already done that, hasn't he? Well,
2: yes.
1: There's still time for him to do it a few more times thereafter, I suspect. Unfortunately. But anyway, in the process, I don't know, maybe we'll end up killing that myth as well, that what this country needs is a businessman. Shut up. All right, quick break, and we're back with Desi Doyen and our latest Green News Report. I'm Brad Friedman. This is the Bradcast. 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
1: 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Oh, wait. No, I'm sorry. Not more good news. It's Desi Doyen and our latest Green News Report.
3: Throughout the Midwest, millions have been soaked after a week of torrential rain and flooding.
4: Here we go again. More deadly storms and record-breaking flooding strike the Midwest. Hurricane Lala drenches Hawaii. Plus,
5: protesters and many people here in this region say that this is simply a waste of money. It is needless destruction of this pristine wildlife.
4: Trump administration suspends bulldozing of Big Bend National Park after bipartisan outcry.
1: All of those outcries and more straight ahead from bradblog.com. I'm Brad Friedman.
4: And I'm Desi Doyen.
1: Stand by for 6 minutes of independent green news, politics, analysis, and snarky comment.
6: The biggest story this week is the guy won the Powerball lottery for $1 billion in Quincy, Illinois, at a gas station, which is perfect because he plans to spend it on gas.
1: This is your Green News Report. Okay, Desi Doyen, I know you got storms and floods everywhere to get to, so I'll shut up. What do you got for us today?
4: Well, first, the summer of extreme weather is not letting up. In Hawaii, Hurricane Lala over the weekend lashed Hawaii's Big Island with nearly 3 feet of rain, but did not technically make landfall, setting a new record as the closest hurricane to swipe the Big Island.
1: 3 feet of rain?
4: Yes. Fueled by an unusually warm Pacific Ocean, Category 1 lost.

0: Hala will likely clock in as the third wettest tropical cyclone on record to affect Hawaii, generating devastating flooding that swept away homes, destroyed roads and bridges, trapped rural mountain communities, and knocked out power to about 40% of the island.
1: And that was without even a direct hit.
0: Yes, it was. In other news, another deadly outbreak of extreme weather pummeled the Midwest. Days of intense storms and flooding in Indiana left at least 7 people dead, officials say, as the White River in Indianapolis shattered century-old records. Officials in Munster, Indiana, warned that scammers have been going door-to-door, posing as first responders, lying that cash donations were required to get the assistance of the National Guard. Illinois was also hard hit with an outbreak of tornadoes in the Chicago region. Illinois this summer set a new record for the most tornadoes in a single year, more than 200 so far, surpassing the previous record of only 142 tornadoes in all of 2024.
1: Way to go, Illinois.
0: On WGN, University of Illinois professor Victor Gensini said, tornadoes in the Midwest have increased in frequency over the last 40 years and are shifting geographically to states with higher population density, meaning more people in harm's way.
2: We're seeing more and more tornado disasters. And if you look at our future projections of a warming climate, we see signals that these trends will not only increase but continue to become more prevalent, more extreme, and more frequent in places in the Midwest.
0: This latest round of extreme storms and floods, alternating with extreme heat both in the U.S. and in Europe and in Asia, all underscore that our infrastructure is not ready for 21st century climate impacts.
1: Mm-hmm.
0: Speaking of not being ready, both of the nation's largest reservoirs are drying up. Lake Powell has now joined Lake Mead on the Colorado River in reaching their lowest levels since the reservoirs were originally filled, jeopardizing an essential water source for Arizona, California, and Nevada's farms and cities. Federal and state officials have been taking emergency steps to try to boost the reservoirs, but the shrinking reservoirs are the immediate result of record low winter snowpack, which quickly melted in record heat in the spring as dry and hot conditions intensify due to man-made climate change,
1: threatening not only drinking water but also electricity in about 7 states.
0: Yep. Over in the Persian Gulf, where Donald Trump's Iran war remains stuck in stalemate, there's now a massive oil spill spreading from a disabled tanker that has now reached Oman's coastline and threatens to become one of the world's worst oil spills in recent years.
1: Fantastic.
0: And finally, a temporary reprieve in Texas. The Trump administration on Monday said it temporarily halted the bulldozing of pristine areas of Big Bend National Park for construction of a border barrier after a surge of bipartisan opposition from local governments, residents, conservation groups, and even Texas Republicans. Critics say the destruction of the park is stupid and wasteful because the park's mountainous terrain acts as a natural barrier. A federal judge earlier this month reluctantly allowed construction to proceed, even though local towns said it would increase flash flooding. One of the contractors carrying out the destruction is a major Trump donor.
1: Go figure. And stupid, by the way, is a very nice description of this.
0: Yep.
1: For much more on all of these stories and the ones we couldn't get to today, check out our website at greennews.bradblog.com. I'm Brad Friedman.
0: And I'm Desi Doyen.
1: And this has been your Green News Report.
3: Hello, walls.
4: Hello.
3: Hot things go for you today.
1: Well, they didn't go very well for the walls today. That's the good news, I suppose.
0: Yes, a very small bit of good news. It's temporarily suspended,
1: yeah,
0: this construction and destruction of parts of Big Bend, so that the head of the Customs and Border Patrol can go down there and do an individual direct site visit so he can understand what's going on. I think what happened
1: was... Oh, you mean
0: was,
1: he hadn't done one yet at this
0: right.
1: point? Yeah.
0: And anybody who looks at the place, who listens to the locals and the people who actually know it, would recognize that this is a really stupid and wasteful idea.
1: And of course, despite that good news for now coming in, as we noted earlier in the year, in the show, feels like a year ago, the Trump administration then turned around and said, okay, if we can't do that For now, then, we will destroy 50 million acres of national forest to log it with roads and everything else. So
0: yeah,
1: don't worry.
0: It's wholesale destruction.
1: I didn't want to leave you with news being too good there at the end.
0: Well, listen, this shows exactly what we've been saying all along. Elections have consequences. Voting really does matter for things that you care about.
1: My thanks to our producer, Desi Doyen, and to my guest today, Michael Tomasky of The New Republic, and to all of you for spending a portion of your day or night with us. 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And on the social medias, I am TheBradBlog. See you there. We'll see you here next time with results out of Alaska, Florida, Wyoming, and a little bit of California. I'm Brad Friedman. Good luck, world.

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0: The Village of Cuesta will be holding a special meeting open to the general public on Wednesday, September 2nd at 6 p.m. at the Alta Vista Elementary School Gymnasium. Village leadership, along with Village Attorney Marcus Rael, will be present to discuss the proposed hydrogen project and solar array in Cuesta with public Q&A. That's Wednesday, September 2nd at 6 p.m. at the Alta Vista Elementary School Gymnasium.
2: Presidents throughout American history always set a moral example for the rest of us. Well, what about the Trump age? I'm Bert Cohen, and with your help, we are keeping democracy alive.
3: He's not breathing.
4: Can you get a pulse?
3: Barely.
2: Do the Right Thing is not only the name of a great Spike Lee movie, I like to believe they are words to live by for most of us humans. Who among us has the courage to do the right thing today in Trump's new America? At the many pro-America, anti-Trump demonstrations, among the many handmade signs, you might have seen one declaring, "Courage is contagious." But in this uniquely frightening era, is it really? Who among us will put him or herself at risk to protect or even save another person whom we don't know? Many listening to this program have been fans of the brave Senator Bernie Sanders for a long time. And at his many rallies, he asks the audiences, are you willing to fight for that person who you don't even know as much as you're willing to fight for yourself? Well, are we? To take unpopular political positions, you must have some degree of courage. But when it comes to having the courage to potential personal risks, it's another story. Well, our guest on today's Keeping Democracy is award-winning journalist Alina Tugend. And she writes, questions of courage, specifically moral courage, are more salient these days than they have been for decades. Many Americans are facing questions they never had to ask themselves. What would I do in a crisis? Would I speak up? Would I help someone in need? Her article, which is in the non-corporate media Washington Monthly, which I recommend, is titled "The Trump Era and the Psychology of Moral Courage." And she says researchers are beginning to understand why some people demonstrate moral courage and others don't. Science for the Trump Era. Alina Tugend is an award-winning journalist who writes for numerous national publications on education and other topics. She writes for periodicals like the New York Times, the Chronicle of Higher Education, and Kiplinger Retirement Report. From 2005 to 2015, she wrote the biweekly Shortcuts column for the New York Times business section. Alina has also been the author of the book Better by Mistake, The Unexpected Benefits of Being Wrong. Sounds quite interesting. And she's one of 25 women featured in the book Mistakes I Made at Work. 25 influential women reflect on what they got out of getting it wrong. Good stuff. Well, thanks so much for being with us, Alina. Let's start by defining terms. There is courage, and then there's what you call moral courage. What does that mean?
3: Yeah, hi, Bert. Happy to be here with you to discuss what I think is a really important topic. Yeah, moral courage is the strength to act on one's ethical principles and values, even when faced with potential negative consequences, personal risk, or social disapproval, and when you're probably not going to have much of a reward for doing that, right. If any. In fact, perhaps the opposite.
2: Yeah, true.
3: And it's different than, I mean, it can involve physical courage, but it doesn't necessarily, people can, let's say, jump on a train track to save somebody. That's great. That's not moral courage. That's some kind of physical bravery that can be instinctual or not. But moral courage, it isn't rushing headlong into something without thinking, but it's refusing to listen to the little voice that's inside that tells you it's better not to rile things up.
2: Interesting. Yeah, that does take some courage. And a lot of politicians these days always like to claim that they're true to the origins of the United States. They understand the meaning of the Constitution. At the time of America's founding, the word virtue was in common usage. And I think moral courage is certainly a virtue. But we don't hear that much anymore. What do you observe from what you hear, what is the place of the concept of virtue in the 21st century?
3: Yeah, I think that's right. I think that, unfortunately, like so many things now, there's a lot of lip service to it. But there's not necessarily a lot of action behind those words. And I think that virtue is an old-fashioned word that really doesn't I don't know if I would put moral courage. I think people see that as a virtue, but I think that, and perhaps this is getting too complicated right at the beginning. The trouble is people can feel they have moral courage even when they're doing something that many of us may feel is wrong. For example, the January 6th insurrectionists may have felt they had moral courage.
2: Interesting. Interesting.
3: I think that's something to chew on, and we can get back to later if you want.
2: That's a good point, because these people were certainly in the minority, but they acted on it. And they thought they were doing a good thing. I don't know. Your article quotes Associate Professor of Psychology at Ohio State University, Philip Mazzocco. He has interesting observations about people and their commitment to living their values. What can you tell us about that?
3: Well, he said, I quoted him as saying, "Everyone thinks I would resist. I'm a strong person. I'm moral and have values, and nothing comes between me and my values." And he said they've run studies for hundreds of years and, quote, "everything comes between you and your values." And I just want to also quote, I interviewed in the past for other stories I wrote somewhere around this topic, Philip Zimbardo, who also ran a very well-known experiment called the Stanford Prison Project.
2: Oh, yes.
3: And his quote, one of the quotes I really liked I want to share with your audience is, "The majority of people can get seduced across the line of good and evil in a very short period of time by a variety of circumstances that they're usually not aware of." And we don't want to accept that notion because it attacks our concept of the dignity of human nature. And I think that's what Phil, the academic from Ohio State you mentioned, was also saying, that we want to believe, we truly desperately believe or want to believe we're good. But the reality is most of us get seduced across that line Zimbardo talks about.
2: Interesting phraseology there. We get seduced across that line. That's really something to ponder. How do we get seduced across that line? And what goes? Look inside each of us individually. I think we need to do that and ask ourselves, what seduces us to give up our values? When, as he points out, that there's everything comes between us and our values. Ooh, we don't like to think of ourselves that way. Very, very few people want to admit they're conformists. We Americans tend to be individualistic, perhaps a bit overly so. We tend to take pride in what we believe is our nonconformity. But in this unique time when so many people feel isolated, just at their computers and not connecting with other people, what is it that draws people in towards conforming with community?
3: Well, I think, that's a good question. I think when you say isolated at computers, that's exactly one part that can draw people in is we all know about the online communities and groups that can be very seductive. I think the reality is most people are conformists. I mean, yes. We may not want to think, I know Americans certainly like to think of themselves as individualistic, but, you know, some of it goes back to evolutionary times. If you didn't conform, you were out of the pack. If you were out of the pack, that was probably a death sentence. So, you know, some of that's that, you know, we see it in fashion, we see it in culture. People may wear wacky fashions, but they're conforming to what other people, most people are conforming to something else that they've seen somewhere in pop culture. You know, we have from Hollywood movies, we have this idea that heroic people buck the system, like Silkwood or Aaron Brockovich, are ultimately recognized for their courage. But in fact, most people don't want to stir things up, and they don't even like it when other people do, even in, if they're prone to be right. There was an Australian research that showed that even that group members are often hostile even to somebody who bucks conformity, even if members later agree with the dissenter. So that means like a whistleblower may prove to be right, but lots of times people are still angry that person somehow damaged the cohesion of the group.
2: Yeah,
3: and so I just want to. Sorry, I have these journals. I like quotes, but there's someone who she runs a Brooke Dieterlein. She runs a program called Courageous Leadership, teaching leaders, CEOs, and others how to be courageous. She says, one time she said to me, "Our survival instinct is to want to be liked and to be included." You know, and I think that's exactly right.
2: That's a good point. You know, you think about fashions and how incredibly conformist that is, and how, you know, you look at period pieces in movies and you can see what fashions there were and people conforming to them. And then as time goes on, there are different fashions. So there's, you know, not wanting to upset the apple cart, as it were. That's probably a strong feeling, and reminds me of what you said just a few minutes ago about everything comes between us and our moral values. And going along with the history of conformity, before the First World War, as regular listeners know, I'm obsessed with it. Before the First World War, most Americans were strongly against our young men joining the European bloodbath. But once he kept us out of war, Woodrow Wilson was reelected in 1916. He and his Creel Commission very successfully whipped up war fever. Talk about conformity and going along with the crowd. If you had a German-sounding name, you were subject to harassment or worse. There are a lot of cases of that. There still was a war against the war in this country, although it got smaller after the war fever got whipped up. You write that decades of research have tried to understand why some act heroically once or over long periods, such as wartime resistors. Tell us, please, Alina, about that research. What did they find about that?
3: Well, of course, it's complicated, naturally. Yeah. I mean, I haven't looked specifically at war resistors, but people who have, over long periods of time, the Nelson Mandelas, the Raoul Wallenbergs, it seems to stem, and it's usually, this is the answer, right, a combination of genetics and the environment we grew up. Let's say if you grew up in a household where there was a strong emphasis on obedience to authority or on political involvement or a very strong sense of justice and then societal culture. I remember one academic I interviewed once said she found that rescuers or those people, resistors, rescuers, said, "What else could I do?" While those who didn't involve said, "I was just one person. What could I do?" And it seems like I don't have an answer. I wish I did, that there's a gene or there's something that makes somebody stand up heroically. But it seems like some people have a real inclination to think that they're allowed, that they have the ability to make a change. While lots of other people, for whatever reason, and some of that's fear and some of that's, you know, a lot of other factors, think, well, I can't really make a difference, so why should I stand up on my own?
2: Yeah, I have an old colleague who is now a U.S. senator who I asked her a while ago, what about increasing the membership on the U.S. Supreme Court to do something about that? She said, well, it's not going to pass, so why should I do it? You know, yeah. And I think that that's part of it, is that it's not going to happen. You know, why should I rock the boat if it's not going to work?
3: It's sure not going to happen if no one starts it.
2: Exactly.
3: I interviewed as I said, I've written about this. I interviewed a banker at a local Wells Fargo. She was just a lowly bank employee. I don't know. Do you remember the Wells Fargo scandal where they were opening accounts for people who didn't exist? This was like back in 2018. And she sort of cottoned on at our local Wells Fargo. Something was really wrong. I don't think she knew exactly what. But she went to HR, spoke up at meetings, and she was ultimately fired and retaliated against and even blacklisted among other banks for a while after 2 years of doing this. But she said to me, she didn't regret her actions. She said, a lot of people needed jobs. I did too, but I wasn't going to carry that on my conscience. But clearly, for whatever reason, she said she was raised in a family where it's just you didn't do things like that. You didn't cheat people. Most of us will probably say, well, yeah, I was taught too. But for whatever reason, she felt that more strongly than lots of other people.
2: I'll show my age here. You reminded me of Jiminy Cricket saying, always let your conscience be your guide.
3: I think the trouble is, and I've written about this, I write about that in my book on mistakes. We have lots and lots of sayings that people like, something like that, that people, nod to and say, oh, yeah, of course. Right. But they don't really think what that means if they're faced with it.
2: It's true. It's, this has been something that's the question of acting on your conscience has always been there. But in this Trump era is particularly pronounced. If you just tuned in, Bert Cohen here, the show is Keeping Democracy Alive. And our guest today is Alina Tugend. She's written an article in the Washington Monthly called The Trump Era and the Psychology of Moral Courage. Fascinating, worrisome reality. You refer to something called the bystander effect. What is the bystander effect?
3: Okay, so it's a social psychology phenomenon in which most people won't help somebody. If someone's in danger and lots of people are standing around, most people won't help because for three reasons. People think someone else will run in, or they feel they will appear foolish to move in if no one else is, or since no one else is helping, it's not a real emergency. It's not a completely, there are times people help more depending on who the person is, et cetera, or if it's a person who looks more like you.
2: Right.
3: But overall, this idea that if you're a part of a large group of people and no one's acting, it's extremely difficult to act. And this is one area where people have really focused on to how to get people who are bystanders to intervene, what can help them. And I just want to back up a minute, Bert, when we were talking, one thing I didn't mention is that another factor that plays a role in who speaks up are peer pressure, which is sort of obvious, and the relationship to the victim or or person who's doing the wrong, If we don't see someone who's being wronged as human, we're much less likely to help them. And that's been shown even if, you've shaken hands with someone or something like that, that humanizes them to you. So, it's easy to dehumanize others and say this isn't my problem.
2: Which brings us back to the quote from Bernie Sanders. Are you willing to fight for that person you don't even know as much as you're willing to fight for yourself?
3: Right.
2: It's a good question to ask the crowds, but boy, I think if people looked inside and really considered that, largely the answer would be no, not really. Yeah. Especially if I don't know the other person, especially if that person doesn't look like me. And certainly one of the more difficult challenges now is to, if your conscience tells you what these, you know, thugs from ICE are doing, grabbing people, kidnapping people, breaking up families. Terrible thing, incredibly unconscionable, and yet doing something about it. Whoa, that's really a challenge. I don't think anybody really has an answer to that, but it really strains.
3: Well, I mean, there's some things I don't know if you want to get into now.
2: Sure.
3: But there's something, you know, first of all, of course, it's a challenge. And people, to quote Zimbardo again, he said, we don't want dumb heroes. The idea isn't that people should rush in,
2: right?
3: Let's say, if you're using the ICE example, or there's been many examples over history of people being manhandled, being grabbed. But of course, this is happening now on our streets here in America, is that you shouldn't necessarily rush in. That may not help anybody, but you can be trained, and these trainings go on all over the country, on what to do if you see something like this. And it may involve recording it on your cell phone. It may involve, you know, making sure other people in the area know ICE is in the area. What I'm saying is the right thing isn't always just to rush in.
2: Uh-huh.
3: But you have to understand and think about what you might do or what would be the best thing to do rather than simply either refuse to even think about it. So, of course, when something like that happens, you'd be completely unprepared, and most of us would leave, freeze, you know, and do nothing.
2: Yeah, for sure. And you raise a very, very salient point, I think, and that is that there is training. You know, as I've thought about the fear that's generated by ICE grabbing people, and I don't think I'm likely to be grabbed. I'm white. I'm older, you know. But there are groups that have experience and that can do training. I mean, the Quakers, the American Friends Service Committee, the people who've been participating in nonviolent resistance, they have some experience as to what you can do. For example, I mean, supposing when George Floyd was murdered, there had been nobody recording that on their cell phone. You know, but somebody recording it, taking the cell phone, the cell phone is really quite a new tool to show what is being done and to actually do something and accomplish something rather than, as you say, rush in and put yourself at great personal risk.
3: Well, put yourself at risk or perhaps put the person who's being arrested at risk or detained. And, you know, I think I've seen it here where people with good intentions, they don't rush in, but they want to do good. But they don't really understand the community or what's involved. And, you know, these things have to be done thoughtfully. And I think that one always has to be careful, I think, of, you know, doing something, yes, because you want to help, but also because you want to show you're helping. You know, you want to feel good about yourself.
2: True.
3: And we have to separate that. Also, I'm just about the training. Okay, ICE is a very frightening example of what's happening here. But there are lots of ways people do training and that don't involve, you know, putting yourself, that don't even involve something as overwhelming as these kind of detentions we see on the streets. You know, if you want to speak up to your friends who you feel are saying things you disagree with, it doesn't have to be some big argument or at a dinner party. I mean, it's amazing how hard it is for most people to even disagree at a dinner party or speak up when someone says an offensive joke. Maybe we say, well, we don't have friends like that, but I don't know. I don't think I have friends like that, but I've been in a situation like that. And if you don't think about it ahead, most likely what we do is just remain silent because it's very, very hard to disturb that community of friends and become out as the earnest, humorless person.
2: True.
3: Just doesn't have a sense of humor or something. And I'm not saying you have to call everybody on everything, but part of moral courage is respectfully, to some degree, making people think about things they may not want to think about that's happening in this country. And that was before Trump, but it's particularly true now.
2: That's a good point. And you're right, there has been, you know, a lot of history from Gandhi to Martin Luther King of doing the right thing and doing it not violently, doing it smart, you know, figuring it out. I've heard suggestions that if you see a masked ICE agent, you know, before he or she does something, this would take a little bit of courage, I must say, to say, let me see your badge. Who are you? What's your name? You know, that could be putting oneself at risk.
3: Certainly would take courage.
2: Yeah.
3: And you have to know, that's where you need the training. You have to know what they are required to tell you and what they aren't, and what and where you can stand and how close you can stand and what they can, you know, if they. So, I mean, it's important, again, not to rush in, to understand
2: right
3: what your rights are.
2: Yes, to not be foolish. And in general, I think that's true in a lot of life, you know, to think about it before you do something. And having moral courage and doing something that can actually make a difference and maybe help somebody you don't know, for example, somebody
3: right.
2: in a different
3: country. Right, but again, I would urge people to start small. Did someone in a group say something you didn't like and you didn't say anything? What would you do next time? How might you address that? In a way that people hate uncomfortable situations for the most part. There's those people who thrive on them or don't mind them, but those people hate them. And, you know, to think how you might respond to someone who's saying something that you know is wrong about a community, about a point, or saying something that's insulting, or whatever. I think we recognize it when we hear it. You know, how, in a small way, not worried about rushing up to masked ICE people, but what would you do in your own group?
2: Well, you reminded me many years ago, my wife's relative was visiting in her apartment, and he said something blatantly racist. It's a relative, so she didn't say anything. But I know it's haunted her ever since.
3: Yeah.
2: I mean, that's a very difficult situation.
3: But I think that the point is, it is a very difficult situation. But what you need, that happened to my husband and I when a friend told a joke that we later was racist. It took us a second to realize it, and we didn't say anything. But we talked on the way home about what could we say next time if that comes up. You know, not with him, but with anybody. What's the right response to that? And I'll tell you one thing I think is clever, rather than sounding, you know, like I said, just condemning or putting the person on defense, just say, what do you mean by that? I don't understand.
2: Yeah, moral courage doesn't necessarily mean acting foolishly. In fact, acting foolishly is not a good idea in general.
3: Exactly.
2: But thinking about it, you know, giving it some thought and discussing it with colleagues who agree with you, something can be done about that. Thinking in advance, you know, we have a responsibility, I think, those of us who are what I consider patriotic and resisting this incredible fascism that's going on these days, we have a responsibility to see what our role can be, if indeed we have some degree of moral courage. You refer to Canadian-American psychologist Albert Bandura. He had some interesting and enlightening findings. One is about what he calls moral disengagement. What does he mean? What is he talking about?
3: That's a psychological process he you know, examined, researched. It talks about it being individuals who justify or rationalize unethical behavior. And so it allows them to engage in bad actions without experiencing any self-reproach. So unlike your wife, you know, who felt bad about not responding to a racist joke, people who are morally disengaged have no, don't feel bad about at all about trying and, you know, not having moral courage, let's say.
2: And I wonder what percentage of the population is in that category, morally disengaged. It's pretty scary. I think it strikes me that it's higher now than it's ever been, but that's just my personal experience. And, you know, that moral disengagement, It seems to be in vogue, quite frankly. I mean, going along to get along. It's happening now. Well, talk about that Canadian-American psychologist Albert Bandura. Second of his findings is his categorization of 8 cognitive mechanisms that enable people to uncouple their moral values from their actions. That sounds like it's really worth knowing about. What are the 8 cognitive mechanisms that he was addressing?
3: I think we're pretty familiar with a lot of them. We've probably done them or seen others. One is moral justification, where you justify not acting or acting by representing that it's in the service of some kind of moral purpose. Another is euphemistic labeling. It's made benign through, you know, some actions made benign through, you know, I mean, even there's something we using the word downsizing instead of firing, you know, things that, you know, we've seen this all over and certain kind of language that makes it seem, I mean, collateral damage for killings.
2: Yeah. Right.
3: And then comparing yourself to others where it's sort of, well, I'm better than that person. That person would have acted even worse. And you call it another one, displacement of responsibility, where they sort of say, I was only following orders, let's say.
2: Right.
3: That they don't, or diffusion of responsibility, where it can be, well, the whole group didn't act. So, you know, I didn't act, but nobody else did either. People avoiding facing the real harm they've caused or minimizing it. And dehumanization, as we talked about, you basically strip people of human quality, so what you're doing doesn't seem so bad.
2: Mm-hmm.
3: And then victim blaming, basically, saying the victim is responsible for what happened to them.
2: Yeah, there was certainly a lot of that during the Vietnam War, again, showing my age, that dehumanizing the other, that you got to have the other. You can act differently. You can act without, you can set your moral conscience aside for those others. Boy, there seems to be, I think there's an awful lot of that going around.
3: Sure.
2: And remembering the homemade sign, so many demonstrations, courage is contagious. I wonder what you think about, you know, if the National Guard, you know, the military is called out on your streets. These are people. These are your brothers and sisters. And, you know, their kids may be in school with your kids. What about instead of taking them on and throwing stuff at them, which is not a good idea generally, just yelling out, join us. Join us. So maybe courage is contagious. Maybe, you know, if one or two or three of the National Guard people realize that they're being given orders that are illegal, that are against their conscience, that if they were to do them would cause moral injury, then perhaps their courage can be contagious. Maybe that's a one mechanism that could be relatively safe and possibly effective, because they are humans too.
3: Sure. Also getting, even if you're not turning the National Guard, you know, having, you know, if you're not managing to affect the National Guard, you're affecting people in the community. We've seen videos of neighborhoods who have responded when ICE arrives. And when we talk about dehumanizing, you know, there's been numerous stories also about, and this happened, you know, this happened also pre-Trump, but, you know, where people, you know, supported the idea of deporting undocumented immigrants. But then when it was somebody they knew, a beloved shopkeeper or a factory worker or, you know, their own gardener, suddenly they were shocked and rallied the town, because to them, deporting faceless immigrants didn't mean anything, but not when it comes to somebody they see every day.
2: Well, I can tell you, I mean, certainly there's been a lot of economic harm done to this country by scaring undocumented immigrants. So there's a lot of work that's not being done, jobs that are not being filled. You know, so perhaps in those situations, the employers actually know their employees, and maybe that will encourage them just out of self-interest to speak up against it, because it is doing something about it. There's all kinds of different ways one can act on moral courage. And if you just tuned in, Bert Cohen here, the show is Keeping Democracy Alive. We're talking about something that's really important these days, and that's moral courage. Our guest today is Alina Tugend, and her article in the Washington Monthly is titled "The Trump Era and the Psychology of Moral Courage." Very important issue for us. And obviously, very few of us actually want to get into a fight. We're not physical. I don't want to get punched, tear gassed, whatever. Although I've been tear gassed a long time ago. Anyway, we try to be civil with everyone, even if we profoundly disagree on politics. What about psychology professor Anna Bomert? What does she say may be a good, useful aspect of anger when it comes to having the moral courage to act? I'm curious about that.
3: Yeah, her research has found that sometimes people act, step up in a situation that anger promotes them to. And as through their research, they found it wasn't just that you were angry, but they tended to be people who were angrier than other people in the experiment. So, and what it does, anger focuses the mind. And it's very easy in a split second to rationalize not acting. But anger makes people totally focused on the wrong or whatever they're saying. I mean, what I do want to say is it is a double-edged sword. As I say in my piece, it can make you stand up to bullies, but it can also make you a bully.
2: Yeah.
3: So it's not just that anger is good. This is just one thing she discovered in her experiments.
2: Well, yeah, that certainly is a double-edged sword. Anger, I think if you act on it, more often than not, gets you into trouble and doesn't achieve the goals you want. But sometimes it can be useful if you can channel it, if you can, you know, layer it with some rationality, with some understanding of what works and what doesn't work. Maybe it can be channeled into something good and a way of acting on moral courage. And this I thought was interesting too, that Professor Bomert and her colleagues did a sampling of average people who'd won awards for their moral courage. It was a bit surprising what those studies found was common in those award winners. Do tell, please.
3: Yeah, they were these were German people who won awards for courage in German-speaking communities, and they also showed more anger, just like her experiments of average people showed. So clearly this is a through line in people who stand up to some kind of injustice or intervene when it's needed. So I think that's an important thing. What she also found, though, is that people who do these things also tend to have more sense that they can affect something.
2: Uh-huh.
3: They have a sense of what's called self-efficacy. And I think that's interesting as well.
2: And heroes get awards. We look at people who do something, who put themselves at risk. You know, you think about the first responders at 9/11 who rushed in, mm-hmm. and, you know, risked everything, and many of them, of course, to die. But not all of us can be heroes. You know, the fact that they're singled out as a hero, I think that must say something about the propensity and the commonality or lack thereof of moral courage.
3: Well, I mean, I think the fact that you brought up firefighters, you know, 9/11, those are trained people. They are trained to run into burning buildings. That is what they do. Most people will not run into a burning building because they are not trained.
2: Yeah.
3: And they don't have the equipment. And that comes back to the idea of training. Okay, not to run into a burning building, but there are workshops that talk about what happens physiologically when we feel we are under attack or we feel very stressed. We tend to sweat. Our heart tends to pound. And the idea is, okay, you recognize that, and how do you go forward, even though that's what's happening. And, you know, the idea is how to act courageous despite fear and confusion. And the idea isn't that you won't feel those things, but that you go forward anyhow, even when it feels uncomfortable. And it's time, you know, the idea is we have to talk about these things, to role play situations that might be incredibly uncomfortable, which could be with a boss or a colleague or whoever. And when you role play it, then you're being trained, essentially, like those firefighters. So you're not, I think most of us have had the experience where we're caught completely flat-footed when somebody criticizes us or attacks us, you know, verbally. And the point is, I mean, sometimes that can't be helped. You're just not prepared. But the idea is, if you're trained to think, how do I deal with these situations, you're more likely to maybe take a moment, think about it, recognize what you've learned, and respond in an appropriate way.
2: Who would have ever thought that there would be such a need, here we are in the well into the 21st century, for training, for learning how to have moral courage to when you see injustice happening to other people. But here we are. This is the Trump era, and it's like nothing we've ever seen before, and hopefully we'll never, ever see again.
3: Well, I would have to say, I think probably most people throughout history don't have moral courage. Huh. I just think it's much more, as I say, salient now in the Trump era when these realities are coming to our doorstep. Most of us live pretty, if you were white and affluent, live pretty insulated lives.
2: For sure. Yeah, that's true. There's the other. That's not us. It's being hurt. That's the other. Just one more thing on Professor Bohmert. She, and you mentioned this a little bit, what does it do to us as witnesses who don't take action? How does that affect us physiologically as well as emotionally when faced in a situation that goes against our consciences? And
3: yeah, I think most of us, unless, as we talked about, you're morally disengaged, it makes us... not standing up goes against how we want to view ourselves. And that creates a disconnect. And we can either use that opportunity, as I said before, to figure out how we want to act differently in the future or somehow rationalize it away. And that's the choice we have.
2: Well, that's one thing that Donald Trump has clearly understood more than most other politicians, how incredibly politically effective manipulation of fear is. They are manipulating fear, and it's very, very effective. I mean, I don't know. I mean, I was in elective office a number of years ago, and back then, the Republicans were very different from what they are now. And yet today, we see virtually every Republican member of Congress, and many Democrats as well, not speaking up. They don't want to rock the boat. And that to me is, I don't know what it says about their moral conscience. Like, do they just not have one? Or is it just fear? I don't know.
3: It is extremely, rationalization is, people have perfected rationalization. It's not just people. You can always say, well, I need to stay. I don't know what the majority of Congress people, senators say.
2: Yeah.
3: You could say, I need to stay in my position to represent my district, and if I stand out and get defeated, then I'm not here to represent them. I mean, I'm not saying that's right. I'm just saying there's many ways to rationalize, you know, that we I'm here, I'm making sure things don't get worse. If I leave, there could be even a worse person come in. There's a lot of ways to rationalize inaction.
2: And talk about, you know, the reality of wanting to conform. If we were to see more and more people standing up, I mean, we had the June 14th No Kings Day. Millions of people across the country came out. And it's encouraging when you see other people showing some courage. Again, courage can be contagious if it's done right. Many of us, of course, know about those infamous experiments back in the 1960s when volunteers thought they were assisting in a scientific experiment on punishment. that involved the volunteers believing they were administering different levels of electric shocks to other people. So they were sitting there thinking, how much can I shock this person with? And of course, it wasn't real. But what did it reveal? That experiment, that infamous experiment in the 60s, what did that reveal with regard to moral courage in your average human? What did that show?
3: Yeah, it's a famous, as you said, known as the Milgram experiment after the Professor Stanley Milgram. And it showed, this was done in the 70s, it showed that most people will, when they are being told by an authority to do something, they'll do it. 65% of those who, the subjects of the experiment, who were told it was about something else. They did not know it was about obedience to authority, but 65% of them gave the highest shock level, or what they thought was the highest shock level,
2: Whoa.
3: Of 450 volts.
2: 65, and yeah, go ahead.
3: 65%, that's been replicated around the world. This isn't around the world. This isn't just one experiment. And they did it in different ways. When you could see the person being shocked, they were actors who looked like they were in genuine agony. And people would, there are tapes of this, videotapes on YouTube. The people administering the shocks often were in anguish. They did not want to do it, but they weren't being threatened with any kind of violence. They were just being told they're part of the experiment. They said they'd do it, they should do it.
2: Hmm. They told they should do it, so they do it. Ah, boy, that says a lot. Again, dear listener, if you just tuned in, Bert Cohen here. The show is Keeping Democracy Alive. We picked the name of this show long before Trump was elected, and boy, it's a heavy lift. It needs everybody involved. Anyway, our guest on today's show is Alina Tugend, and she's written a very interesting article in Washington Monthly titled The Trump Era and the Psychology of Moral Courage, and that's what we're talking about today. Back to those electric shock experiments, in analyzing and making sense of them, the author of a study of them, Philip Mazzocco, who has taught about these experiments for some 25 years, boy, that must be kind of agonizing. I mean, wow. He wrote that he was demoralized from what he found, notably regarding the perceptions we have of ourselves when it comes to moral courage. Well, tell us about what Mazzocco found, please.
3: Yeah, and in his research, he asked about 400 adults, about half some who knew about the Milgram experiment were familiar, and others who didn't. But they were told about the experiment, and they were asked how high they thought they would go.
2: Uh-huh.
3: And the shock values were from 1 to 31, 31 being the highest. And as we said, 65% went up to about 31. Well, in his research, most people said they would go to 7. Even if they knew that in the original research, more than half went up to 31. And many of them said, you know, most said that they're, you know, someone else would probably go up to a 12. So they thought they were generally a little better than the average.
2: Yeah.
3: And so the point is that even knowing,

0: if we say, oh, yeah, of course, I'd be there. I'd be the one to do that. Right. I would be the one to save the world. Then we never question what we never look like we talked about training and talking. We never do that because we're just sure we're going to act right no matter what happens.
1: And
0: I strongly believe that no one knows what they will do in a given situation. And I also, it doesn't mean people are going to act right every time. There, you know, an academic I once interviewed said she looked at what made people heroic, and she said there was a Dutch person she interviewed who said she watched during World War II as Jews were loaded onto trucks, and she hated herself for watching, and she ended up saving more than a dozen people. So it's not that once we don't act, we can never act. It's just, what are we going to learn from it?
1: Yeah, what are we going to learn from it? And I can't help but thinking about Julian Assange, who saw, he was a journalist, he still is, he saw something terrible happening. He saw innocent people being killed, and he's, as a journalist, he spoke up about it. And I find it fascinating that so many people, I would guess a majority of Americans, felt like one person said to me, he should be lined up against a wall and shot. And it's like, I just, it's amazing to me how, you know, okay, not everybody has that sense. There's Daniel Ellsberg, you know, who risked everything. And, you know, that's why we call them heroes, because they stand out. But what, you know, these people who think they're enemies because they're doing something that rocks the boat. I mean, Julian Assange just told the truth. He showed the truth. Same with Daniel Ellsberg and I can't think of her name right now, with the Love Canal that I think you mentioned earlier. You know,
0: Erin Brockovich.
1: Yes, Erin Brockovich. Why is it just? It amazes me that so many people can think of these people as bad guys, as enemies, because they're shaking things up. I guess it says something about perhaps how rare acting on moral courage is.
0: Yeah, and people do like, you say get along to go along. That's the vast majority of people want that. And when that's disturbed, you know, that stirs things up. And most of us don't want that.
1: Oh, for sure. We like to think well of ourselves, but it does amaze me sometimes.
0: Well, well of ourselves, and also that life isn't bad or scary. And if you see that, if you learn that companies are dumping nuclear waste in the canal,
1: right,
0: that can, depending on who you are, that can upset your whole worldview.
1: But then again, if you're an executive with that company, or even just a lowly employee with that company, whoa, your job may be at stake. Looking out for ourselves, looking out for number one, as they used to say. Mazzucco, from his take, he writes that, quote, if we believe we have the courage, we are hardly inclined to understand why we probably don't. What do you think we can actually do about that troubling dilemma that we think we have the courage, but we don't really understand why we don't?
0: Yeah, I mean, I think it's tough. As we said now, people have a lot invested in believing they are brave and good. And very few people want to acknowledge that maybe it's something most people need to talk about and practice more. I mean, that's why I wrote the article, and that's why I've written about this in the past, is I really want people to try to be more honest with themselves. I think that, and these things aren't, as you know, these things aren't black and white. I mean, you talk about Julian Assange, and some people thought he was a hero and some people thought he was a criminal. Well, you know, recently at commencement speeches, universities, we saw it several places, New York University, I think Georgetown, a few others, or George Washington, sorry, where commencement speakers who were supposed to speak about one thing came up and spoke about Gaza. And for some people, those people were very heroic. They were, the speech they turned in and it was approved was not the speech they gave.
1: Yeah.
0: And they were considered heroes. Other people considered them, you know, that they had ruined events. They were entitled young people who, you know, did the wrong thing, basically. And some were disciplined

0: I mean, I think all of them were disciplined in some way by the universities.
1: Right.
0: So these are not, I mean, I think it took a lot of bravery to do that, but not everybody looks at it the same way.
1: And so, why should it take such bravery? And why is it, you know, go ahead.
0: I mean, it's very hard to stand up in front of, I would find it hard. Maybe
1: sure.
0: You wouldn't.
1: No,
0: I would find it incredibly hard. Let's say you're a young, it doesn't matter what age you are, but you're, you know, a 21-year-old and you're walking out on that stage where you've been chosen to give this commencement speech. And behind you is the president and the board of trustees who assume you're going to give one kind of speech. And you choose to give one that you know is going to really anger them and some other people in the audience. I think that's incredibly hard.
1: It is hard, but it shows amazing, not amazing, but impressive, I should say. And the fact that I would say amazing troubles me because it shouldn't be amazing. It's impressive. You have universities like Harvard and Columbia doing things. They're bowing to the clearly unjust will of the Trump administration. And you have librarians, too. They've been, you know, really quietly on the front lines, I think, of our freedoms and standing up for what's right when they refuse to take books off of the shelves. You know, there's so many different opportunities for moral courage. And I know some of us have it and some of us don't act on it.
0: It depends what the risks are. Honestly,
1: exactly.
0: You know, if you're trying to support children and have all the usual needs, mortgage, food, et cetera, and, or support yourself, you don't have to have children, and you getting fired from that job would be
1: right.
0: A terrible risk. That's very different than someone else who may not have those needs. So, you know, I don't think it's one size fits all, so to speak. And I think besides the cowardice, we're seeing, you know, we don't know how much censorship and self-censorship is going on that we're
1: true.
0: Not even aware of.
1: Yeah.
0: And so when you say, what can we do? I think it's, for me, considering a situation, deciding it's rationally better not to speak up, that may or may not be wrong. There's times when not acting can be the wrong thing. But even worse is failing to acknowledge that you have a choice. Or even allowing yourself to think about it. So to me, failing to be honest with yourself is the road to moral disengagement.
1: Being honest with yourself and being smart about it, too. I mean, in the past, I've heard young neophytes saying they want to beat up fascists. Boy, would that play right into their hands. You have to be smart about it and think about it. Well, the overall topic, again, is the Trump era and the psychology of moral courage. What, Alina, is unique about the Trump era and what it reveals about the psychology of moral courage?
0: I think, as I think I mentioned, the unique part of the Trump era is that it's brought many of these issues to the forefront.
1: Mm-hmm.
0: That before we could, you know, obviously there are people involved in many other issues around the world. It's not as if, and there certainly was enough to be concerned about in this country before the Trump era, but it's brought so many of them to the forefront. Like we said, watching ICE officers or people being deported to, you know, other countries that aren't even their own, watching people being fired because they spoke out, you know, whether it be in academia, or certainly watching loads of federal workers being fired, some of them very bravely stood up. These are things we've not seen in our country. And there are many other things that we could go down the list. And now individuals who, unless they were politically involved in some way, didn't have to think about before. Now it's much more in your face. You can still avoid it. You can still put your head in the sand. But I think it's harder and harder. So I think questioning moral courage, to me at least, has become far more to the forefront under this administration.
1: Very good points. This is a very, very important topic for all of us as humans. And if people want to read more of your work, is there something you can point them to on the internet or what?
0: Sure. Thank you. My website is Alina Tugend. I'll spell that since it's a difficult name. AlinaTugend.com. AlinaTugend.com. That's my website with a lot of my work.
1: Great. thank you so much for being with us. And it's a difficult and very, very troubling topic, but we have to look at it.
0: You're right. And I appreciate you looking at it through this podcast. Thank you very much.
1: Thank you.

0: 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Subscribe. It's all free.
1: And if you find the information valuable, your friends probably do too. 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
4: How does this coercion work exactly? And how does the U.S. kind of coerce other governments to partake in this Pax Silica?
5: I mean, if you don't agree to the rules, you don't get access to the rare earth minerals, or you might be locked out of them. You don't get access to the capital flows, and you don't get access to the technology itself, right?
4: It's a form of technology colonialism in a way.
5: Yeah.
6: Good morning to each and every one of you. This is Buzz, and this is a special program with an interview conversation with Edward Anguiso Jr., tech journalist specializing on political economy of technology, by Clara Matai, economist, author, and professor of economics at University of Tulsa, Oklahoma, and host of Free Podcasts. Free is the acronym for Forum for Real Economic Emancipation, on the topic of Pax Silica, the U.S. plan to control AI, chips, and data centers, from 26th of August.
4: One single hyperscale data center consume as much electricity as 100,000 households, American households, and consumes 5 million gallons of water, which is the equivalent of over 60,000 American people a day. And Americans are the ones who consume the most electricity and the most water around the globe. So there's a disproportionate environmental impact of data centers. And data centers are the infrastructure of AI, the most transformative and potentially destructive technology we have today. So the question is, are data centers as the infrastructure for AI and AI itself a wake-up call to start wondering whether we need necessarily to rethink the whole foundation of our capitalist economy and to in order to secure the very survival of human species on Earth? These are crucial questions, timely questions, and we had the chance of having a discussion, live discussion in Tulsa with over 400 people joining. And we have here in studio with us Edward Anguiso, who is a very prominent tech journalist and investigator who is writing extensively on this topic that never like anything, is so much at the forefront of all of the geopolitical and global conflict we see today. So Edward is Brooklyn-based writer, journalist, scholar. He used to work for Vice in the technology section and now is writing for Logics magazine and is also the producer of a wonderful Substack newsletter called The Tech Bubble that I hope you guys can check out, and also a podcast called The Machine Kills. The Machine Kills, and Edward is also someone who writes extensively for a lot of newspapers, The Nation, Wired, The Guardian. So really, having you with us is really great. I hope you're enjoying, you enjoyed Tulsa and the Free Assembly. Thank you, Edward, for being here.
5: Yeah, thanks for having me. It was a great time last night, yeah.
4: Awesome. Yeah, lots of people and a lot of angry people, yes, at what's happening, because Tulsa is at the forefront of all of this, as we know, with a data center being constructed, having been constructed basically without any public disclosure. The deal was made 2 years ago with Meta for $1 billion and a huge tax break. They're paying 85% less property taxes. And this is, the city is foregoing over $204 million in the next years. So a lot of money. But Edward, I want to start with you by really looking at the global dimension of the issue. You wrote that in December 16, 2025, Jacob Hellberg, who's the Undersecretary of State of Economic Affairs here in the US, wrote that there's a new consensus in which economic policy flows from national security. So there's a clear, very close link between our technological progress towards greater AI development and so-called defense, or better offense, or better militarization, and the growth of the need of imperial control, especially in the Middle East. Can you elaborate a little bit on this, what you call the Pax Silica? What is this Pax Silica, and how is it like trying to really dominate and maintain the American global hegemony?
5: Yeah, no, great question. And opening, you know, Jacob Hellberg is an undersecretary over at the Department of State. And there he's created, you know, Pax Silica is this plan to contribute an American peace. You know, it's distinctly modeled after, I mean, the name is invoking, you know, Pax Romana, Pax Britannica, you know, these early periods where through a sheer preponderance of overwhelming force, an empire is supposed to create this domain where trade can happen a bit more easily, where its subjects can expect peaceable conditions. You know, of course, the reality being, as we'll talk about there later, you know, in most of these Pax imperial peace eras, you know, there's still an enormous amount of violence and war and revolts and rebellions and military campaigns that still happen. In Pax Americana, Pax Silica, which is, you know, really, you know, American, it's going to end up being something like a Pax Americana.
4: And Pax Silica stands for Silicon Valley.
5: Silicon Peace, right.
4: Oh, yeah, Silicon Peace, yeah, from Silicon Valley. Peace,
5: the idea here is that we are going to, through sort of monopoly on silicon statecraft, force the world to, you know, get onto a tech stack that the United States controls, that the United States can enjoy as an extension of its own power, and that this will allow us to collaborate more closely with allies. This will allow us to advance into the future with technological progress centered on AI and the chips that power it, and the compute infrastructure that is necessary to, you know, expand and build it out. And so Jacob Hellberg has been busy over the past, you know, few months trying to get as many signatories as possible. I think at this point there are just over 24. They've gotten the European Union. They've gotten large swaths of South Asia. They've gotten, you know, a growing list of partners to try and join these commitments to which they're going to rely on access to American goods and services that are coming out of their tech firms, either to get access to capital, get access to compute, or get access to the infrastructure that America is selling as the future of, you know, the economy and future
4: civilization. So creating like more dependency basically on American economic infrastructure.
5: Yeah, I think the way to think of it is that the United States has been, you know, most powerful country to ever exist, and has been eager since the peak of that power, right after World War II, to hold on to it and preserve it. And also even in the beginning, as the power is starting to be realized, you know, the most recent iteration of this was an attempt to hold on to it through oil diplomacy, specifically through the petrodollar system, right, where, you know, in 1974, when we come into agreement with Saudi Arabia to price oil in dollars, the idea being that, okay, now we're going to have a, you know, stable, persistent global demand for dollars, so the currency will remain strong and stable. We'll have the Saudi Arabian and the rest of OPEC eventually reinvest their surpluses into, you know, U.S., you know, treasury bonds or, you know, debt instruments that would keep allow us to finance our deficits, right, by keeping the interest low, by keeping borrowing costs low, by allowing the United States to still both have its extravagant military, global military armament, but also a large social state. And that this reliance on a global system, settlement system, where dollars are at the center of recycling surpluses, has also been, you know, integral to United States economic dominance over the past half century, and also key to the ability of the United States to sustain its massive military, which has given us a huge advantage. And so in the coming period, you know, the United States is aware of the fact that the economic might is slipping, that it also has to deal with competitors and rising powers, specifically China, but that, you know, this is also a situation where maybe military might is not going to be the solution here. You know, we're not, you know, hopefully going to invade, you know, mainland China, right? So if you're not going to invade or outright bomb your rival competitor power, you have to then decide what's the architecture that we're going to, you know, institute at a global level so that they don't supplant us. And it has been this building an American tech stack to compete with the Chinese tech stack that also that on some level does provide some benefits to people by saying, hey, you know, you get access to chips, infrastructure, and technologies that you didn't have before. But also you have to agree to our very light coercive right. You know,
4: how
5: proposal.
4: How does this coercion work exactly? And how does the U.S. kind of coerce other governments to partake in this Pax Silica?
5: I mean, if you don't agree to the rules, you don't get access to rare earth minerals, or you might be locked out of them. You don't get access to the capital flows, and you don't get access to the technology itself, right? So an example would be in the Gulf, the United States said, okay, if you want to have American firms coming in and providing compute and infrastructure and data centers and chips, you have to strip Huawei technology from your infrastructure. If you don't do that, you'll be on the other end of export controls, and you will not get access to cutting-edge NVIDIA chips, right? So good luck developing AI services, and good luck attracting foreign investors to come into your country. And so we've had pretty good, obedience and that front. I would say, you know, the United States has laws like the Cloud Act, which, you know, gives us the ability to control U.S. data that's in foreign infrastructure, but also foreign data that's in U.S. infrastructure. And that's a form of extraterritorial control that can be used to say, okay, you may have your own compute infrastructure, you may have your own data centers, but they're really ours, right? They're really ours because we're building them, we control the data, and we have the final say over what's going on inside of them. We also have the foreign direct product rule. You know, this is something that allows us to essentially control access to American products or products that are made with American technology or research dollars.
4: Right? So a form of technology colonialism in a way.
5: Yeah. You know, I mean, these are all part of these like very sort of strict export controls and rules that I think have been disaggregated into various tools that we've used in our long, you know, ongoing kind of economic war with China that you know, even stretches before the Trump administration to the Biden administration and beforehand. But now I think under Pax Silica are finding a sort of cohesive strategy, you know, it's an ambitious one, right? Which is the recognition that, okay, if compute's going to be as transformational to the economy as oil is going to, it was supposedly, right? And oil we ended up subsuming into a pretty successful way of sustaining power for the next few decades, we need to do something with computational infrastructure. And the way to do that is, you know, you tie it to explicit agreements, security arrangements. You'll see proposals to do what we did with the oil and price it in dollars to ensure that this also contributes to demand and also allows us to finance deficits. And you'll see, I think, more and more increasingly brazen and explicit attempts, right, of purging yourself of other tech stacks, right? This is something we did even before PaxSilica with the clean tech under Trump 1, right, where they said Huawei is doing location tracking of their infrastructure and the ICT offerings, and you need to purge it because they might have backdoors. And then, you know, we ended up requiring companies countries to do the same thing with our own implementation of NVIDIA chips. Right?
4: And is part of it also like implementing austerity policies like labor deregulation, more privatization, potentially, of course, like kind of what has been imposed on the global south forever?
5: Yeah.
4: Is this still part of PaxSilica in a way? Like there is some form of like being able to direct also like economic policies to better suit American interests, economic interests.
5: Yeah, we're still in the early days of PaxSilica. Right now, they've been trying to, in a few places, simply get people to come to the table and say we're going to be willing to, you know, buy more chips from NVIDIA. We're going to be willing to work with Microsoft or with Amazon bring in investment from them to build out infrastructure. Or, you know, it has been downstream of some of these sovereign AI plays, right? Where you have Macron in France doing this sovereign AI investment deal with NVIDIA. You've had similar deals in Germany. You have, you know, NVIDIA kind of shopping around, it, you know, both as a part of this and independently agreements to say, you know, you'll exclusively buy our chips and plug them into the infrastructure that will run artificial intelligence, or you'll, you know, build your cloud infrastructure specifically with American firms that are already running this and dominating this business. But, you know, of course, there's going to be an understanding. And part of that is already dictated by who we go to, right? You know, we're partnering with a lot of times regimes that are a bit more authoritarian and are able to suppress backlash to this sort of build out, right? You know, our major partners, the Gulf states. And these are
4: that's exactly actually what I wanted to ask you. But before that, I want to ask you, so tell me a little bit more about how, in a way, private venture capital, big tech capital, and the Pentagon are really all one. How really this distinction, this political distinction between private interest and state interest are really coalescing here. We know Evgeny Morozov, a common friend, wrote a couple of pieces on Le Monde Diplomatique, really showing how he calls it a like new form of planning. I don't know if that's the way we want to call it, but definitely it shows you how the capitalist state was never really opposed to private interest and is actually helping expand this hegemony that is both political and economic and military, right?
5: Yeah. I would say, you know, one example of this is, you know, a lot of people kind of after Trump won his second term talked about Silicon Valley having this reactionary turn and this idea that because of the threat of the Biden administration doing taxes, because of the threat of antitrust, because of the threat of some sort of public-oriented industrial policy on the horizon, Silicon Valley revolted and turned towards Trump. But I mean, if we spend a few seconds actually thinking about this, right, the Silicon Valley has really been adept at ingratiating itself with whatever administration is present, right? Because it's not that they are some bastion of – it's not that they suddenly became reactionaries, right? You know, they are first and foremost – you know, if you just think about the model, right, this is a business model that requires you to take a bunch of money, you know, throw it at 100 to 200 options, maybe 1 to 10 of them pay out handsomely, the rest are middling or fail. You know, what sort of incentive structure does that, a model like that create? Well, you know, you're going to want to kind of rely on highly networked system that prioritizes you being able to make some investments that you know are risk-free and other investments that you know might float the value of other parts of your portfolio. You know, this is a model that lends itself both to a weird sort of lemming mindset where you're kind of chasing whatever the rest of the herd is telling you to chase, but also can encourage some sort of political engineering, right? Where you want to capture some of the infrastructure that sets regulatory frameworks in place or that writes the laws on a basic level so that you can ensure, you know, that firms you're invested in, business models that you're interested in, are able to be legal, are able to make profits, and able to realize returns, right? So on one level it is, yeah, you know, Silicon Valley has a bastions of reactionaries that have always been there, but also the business model on a basic level encourages them to try to figure out how to capture, you know, regulatory systems, right? And how to reorient political systems around just legalizing, you know, helping their investments realize levels of profit that are previously illegal. Yeah. And this has been a long-standing, you know, this combined with the fact that the United States, for, you know, in the Cold War and also in the modern era, has been very interested in figuring out how to, you know, make technology that is great at surveillance, at prediction, at warfare, at electronic monitoring. And, you know, these are also technologies that lend themselves towards, let's say, like a reactionary batch of people, right? And so I think there are a few forces at play here where, you know, military is looking for ways to finance these sort of technologies in the future. Silicon Valley is full of people who believe in, you know, really subordinating the state or whatever else they can, public society or civil society, the public sector, towards their returns and towards their ambitions, that also have, you know, reactionary political views. You know, merging together, you know, this can lead us in some of the directions where we've seen we have individuals who have funny ideas about how civilization should work. You know, maybe it's because they grew up in apartheid South Africa. Maybe it's because they have funny ideas about anarcho-capitalism. Maybe it's because they think that the best political systems are ones that prioritize their ability to earn a return or to realize a return on their business models, or they're interested in reorganizing society in ways that have nothing to do with how people relate to each other, but everything to do with how they might be more amenable to the products that they're pushing. You know, all of this converges on, you know, on a nexus where these are people that are constantly interested in what is the next development I can do that ends up being as antisocial as Absolutely. Possible in many instances.
4: Absolutely. And we'll get to the commodity itself, AI, very soon. I just wanted to ask you first. So basically we have a coalition of sectors of capitalist investors that are benefiting. We have the oil capital, we have big tech capital, and then we have asset managers. And all of these capitalists are being supported and de-risked by the state, especially the Pentagon, so the defense ministry. And in a way, because the Pentagon is guaranteeing business, eternal business, through also the military infrastructure that is constantly needed. We know that now Trump is in trouble because he needs more weapons, given that he's been consuming them all in Iran, bombing the out of the Iranians. So I wanted to understand if you can tell us a little bit more how all of these capitalist interests end up really pushing for more production of AI that is diverted towards the military sector. Like, how, what is this relation with the AI and the military sector? And how is this really the frontier of big, big capital accumulation?
5: Yeah, I mean, you know, so one part of the thing is that venture capital and I think the tech sector in general have been looking for some sort of growth market that realized returns similar to what they've enjoyed under social media and ad tech fusion, right? And have not been able to find that. And so on one level, artificial intelligence, generative AI has emerged as this great white hope where the idea is, you know, you try to offer the product, a subscription-based product that mimics human, you know, language and as large scale as possible, right? So that you would, you know, be able to increase the prices later once people are reliant on it. Right. Use it to cannibalize search as the main portal that people use to enter the internet and the digital world. I mean, if you can do this, you also, you know, benefit from having a large amount of insight and data that people are now offering up about the rhythm of their daily lives. Absolutely. That can be used to generate additional products and services. So on one level, the push towards generative artificial intelligence on the consumer end, specifically through the chatbot interface, is an attempt to search and at the frontiers of this void of, you know, where's the money, where's the profits, to find something that they can hold on to that will justify the return. But on the enterprise side, right, there is a lot of, you know, part of the other side of this business is, okay, we're facing immense losses on trying to provide this product to consumers. Another way, if we're eating these losses, we might as well pursue other strategies that are loss leading. And a pretty successful one is, how do we get states and public sector invested in this technology? Can we offer to them for a year or two and integrate it into how they do bureaucracies? You know, can we use it to help them automate decision making? Can we use it to help them gain more insight or feel like they're getting more insight into the people that they're overseeing or regulating or working with? On a basic level, there's a desire to offer this, become a vendor for various public sectors, become integral to their operation, and then hike prices, similar to what they're doing to the public sector. The military is, I think, historically a really great place to do this, right? Mm-hmm. Contractors already bilk the military for everything that they can, you know, with their ridiculous markups for their products and services. And this is established. This is part of the price of doing business. With generative AI, you have a new potential to do this because the military is particularly excited and has, you know, developed its own, you know, internal attempts at doing investment and, you know, forms of venture capital and forms of research and development that, you know, discover new technologies, interested in what we've been talking about in surveillance and force projection and remote control and in electronic monitoring and intelligence gathering and diffusing disparate data streams into something that's actionable. And, you know, artificial intelligence, if nothing else, is valuable to a lot of these firms and to the military because it's, you know, it's good, it's is good at, or you can create systems that are good at fusing together all this data to get insights into it. And so there already been existing a lot of firms that have grafted themselves onto the military because they offer some sort of intelligence, you know, gathering or networking or social graphing capabilities. And the advent of artificial intelligence, specifically generative AI, is breathe new life into some of these efforts. And I think that's part of why the excitement is there, this idea that, you know, now we can, you know, now we can do even more threat monitoring. Now we can do even more tracking of high value targets. Now we can do even more precise bombing or assassination campaigns or bombing campaigns and assassination operations. Now we can, do more of what military might want to do, but feel that it can't because it doesn't have this insight, and the artificial intelligence will be marketed and is offered as a way to close that gap, right? And to be able to act in a way almost instantly so you don't let something get out of your grasp. I think this is part of the excitement that is sold, in that sector, right?
4: So, and this is like where, you know, if one steps out from the logic that is guiding these people, which is how do we maximize our returns, how we actually like accumulate, and we look at the use value of the value they're producing, which is literal death, right? Yes. And so this is where we start thinking how dystopic this type of economy is, because really the big bet you're telling us, the safest way to make money is actually to destroy people's existences. And of course, Gaza, that can't stop not seeing bombs the whole weekend. There are more killings, and that we know that the whole Middle East now is on fire. They've been hitting civilian infrastructure. How this capacity to really improve the technology right now, our technological improvement, and we tend to associate always technological improvement as something that, you know, somehow should serve us and is like good for us. But really here, what we're seeing is that technological improvement is about targeting and hitting faster and killing more.
5: Yeah.
4: So can you tell us a little bit about how, you know, I know you wrote, taking from also other investigative journalists, how a lot of these targeting mechanisms through AI are developed, of course, on the Palestinian people. Can you tell us a little bit more about how this is a technology that's been really developed?
5: I think it's a, it's an important through line, because I think a lot of people tend to think of the infrastructure that allows for these sort of, you know, indiscriminate killing.
6: 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FREE is the acronym for Forum for Real Economic Emancipation. On the topic of Pax Silica, the U.S. plan to control AI, chips, and data centers, from 26th of August.
5: And bombing campaigns to happen is different from computational infrastructure that allows us to talk with a chatbot or to, you know, do something that approximates search or research, right? But, you know, it's the same companies that are involved, right? To give one example, right, at the start of the war with Iran, or, you know, whatever they're going to call these military operations, controlled preemptive strike zone and so forth, we used Anthropic's Claude, right, to try to develop a target list and try to figure out where we wanted to bomb first in the opening hours in our campaign with Israel. And one of the first places we hit, you know, was a all-girls school and killed, you know, countless civilians there. And it was immediately, you know, claimed to be a mistake, that, you know, Claude, it was in dispute how much Claude was a part of this decision making, whether or not we had updated information or data, knowing that it was a all-girls school that had been a primary school that had been struck. And over time, the reporting has borne out, right, that not only did we know that it was, but that this was also just something that came out of reconstructing a kill chain with the excitement of having some sort of automated assistant to help shorten the time you'd have to spend reviewing and verifying whether this is an actual target or not that you're going to hit, right? You know, to say nothing of the war itself, right? This is a predictable consequence of just being excited to use new technological advances to do older aims, which is, you know, use technology to justify some geopolitical objective or some imperial adventure. This sort of technology, though, of using data streams to automate the generation of targets, you know, as you were talking about, has been used for years now in Gaza, right? There are multiple systems that the IDF has used, whether it's Lavender, which is this probabilistic system that creates a numerical rating to assess what the likelihood some person and some target is going to be a member of Hamas or Palestinian Islamic Jihad. And if they're above a certain threshold, you know, they're cleared for assassination. And if not, then it's withheld. You know, we saw that over time, once they ran out of targets above certain thresholds, they're just given a green light to lower the threshold over and over and over again. We have Gospels, which was used to take, you know, geospatial fusion. I mean, and something kind of resembling, you know, Project Maven, which was a project the United States military was developing with our tech giants to try to, you know, do better analysis of a vision and footage that was coming in on drones to figure out, you know, which targets to blow up. You know, we had Gospel that was used to figure out, okay, should you attack this apartment complex? Should you attack this office building?
7: Should you attack this school? Should you attack this home? Where's daddy? Which would, you know, try to figure out when the when targets were at home with their family to try to take out as many people as possible. You know, all of these systems fused together to, I think, what 972 magazine and local call called, you know, factory mass assassinations, right? And in there, I think it's important to also highlight that part of it is the question of, you know, these are systems that the IDF is developing because it's also trying to say, look, we don't actually have an indiscriminate, a policy for indiscriminate killing, right? We don't have a policy for ethnic cleansing. We don't have a policy for genocide. We're actually using really advanced technology to ensure that we minimize the civilian death toll. And the reason why it's so expansive is because these people are all in, it's you know, it's clustered.
4: Of course, it's their a dense fault.
7: Urban environment.
4: They deserve to die.
7: Know? Yeah,
4: of course.
7: But you know, the reality is, you know, that there's also a good part of marketing in it, right, where these systems are sold to IDF or presented by the IDF. And also, you know, we do the same thing in our own military, as the example in Iran with Anthropic, of saying this will allow you to reach a level of precision. And if there's a failure, it's because the technology is new and it's fuzzy and it's unclear use cases. You know, but the technology is used to offer a pretense for what the intention was, right? You know, Israel's used Gaza is a laboratory. You know, Anthony Lowenstein has a great book on this about how, you know, Gaza is a great place for Israel to test out its weapons that it then sells to other countries in the region, right? And also markets them as battle-tested weaponry.
4: Yes.
7: You know, so...
4: Also Anthony Lowenstein has a really good book called, I think, The Palestinian Laboratory.
7: Yes, The Palestinian Laboratory.
4: It's a very, very good book.
7: Yeah, you know, this is... You know, part of it where on one level, the integration of these technologies does allow for an even greater level of barbarity, but also you start to see a certain type of shield emerge where, you know, even with something like clearly it was something that was going on with the genocide, but also with, you know, the bombing of that school. You know, the discussion becomes something else entirely. It doesn't become about the war crime. It doesn't become about the amount of civilians that are killed. It's about, you know, whether or not this technology should have more human supervisors.
4: That's a really interesting point. So kind of the shifting, how this technological advancement accelerates war crimes, but somehow the narrative behind it is trying to hide these war crimes. And we know that, of course, the legal international order is completely irrelevant right now. It has always been irrelevant, but right now, you know, the semblance of a legal international order clearly has failed and is not in any way preventing this. So, you know, in a way, the law is not keeping up and it's not any more relevant, because what is relevant is like testing out things that are taking, in a way, a direction of its own.
7: Yeah, I mean, this is a strategy you see at every level of the of its use case, right? You see this when, in the most extreme case, when they're doing a genocide against people. You see this in every case underneath it, whether it is the deployment of it in schools, whether it's the deployment of it in hospitals, whether it's the deployment of it in public spaces, or, you know, whether it's to consumers themselves when there are, you know, horrible harms. You know, the harm in of itself gets transformed into some other sort of rhetorical object, because the discussion is, you know, implicitly, what are you going to do? You can't put the technology back in the box. Yeah. We have to figure out our new normal that kind of sweeps this aside and under the rug and maybe put some guardrails to ensure it doesn't happen at scale, but nonetheless accepts this is just the cost of the thing that we unleashed, you know? Yeah.
4: And also important, we have Hamza Hamushene with us here on the podcast to also show how, you know, these are practices that have been constitutive of the capitalist global economy, in the sense that if you look at what happened in Algeria, in Indochine, you know, the massacring and the control of the population has been part of the way in which the economic hegemony has been maintained, an extraction. But the new novelty here is really the technological progress that allows to do things exactly the same tendency, but even more destructively because of this technology. So I wonder if it's, we can call it like a qualitative shift in terms of capacity to destroy the global south, or if it's just, you know, an acceleration of practices that the U.S. has been great at from Vietnam to even before.
7: Yeah. You know, I mean, we're good at killing people. You know, I think that Alex Karp, chief executive of Palantir and the co-founder of it, you know, this is part of something he says in almost every interview. You know, what is America's advantage? You know, of course, sure, it's our economy, right? It's our ability to deploy capital at scale. It is our technological prowess, our, you know, research and development and scientific undertakings. But really, it's also our ability to kill people, and we can leverage that in creative ways with, you know, our allies, you know, who we want to support as they're engaging in genocide, or whether it's in our own ambitions in these imperial settlements like Pax Silica to try to preserve the power, right? You know, that is something that I think it's easy to forget, but is a key part of something that is in the room all the time.
4: Absolutely. And the thing here, though, is the fact that, you know, better killing is the commodity that these private investors are selling to the state.
7: Yeah.
4: So the lines between, you know, the political might of the state and the completely detached, unhuman appeal to just accumulate more together really create quite something. I want to ask you about what's currently happening in Iran, in the sense that you wrote something very interesting, which is that a lot of this Pax Silica and the possibility for the American capacity to maintain its, you know, its superiority with respect to China is based on the capacity to maintain a good relation with the Gulf states. And you were saying, especially because the Gulf states are particularly authoritarian and they have a lot of capital, this is a very important part of Pax Silica and for the American project. But what about the war in Iran? Is this potentially putting into discussion this plan to, you know, normalize relations with Israel, maintain Israel as the Western post of the America in that region, and what's going on?
7: Yeah, I mean, one thing that's important is, you know, historically, it has been Iran that's been kind of the regional power and the regional hegemon. So there has to, you know, whatever arrangement we engage in where it centers Saudi Arabia, as we do currently, as the main anchor for the United States, requires that much more energy and effort to preserve. And part of that comes out in, you know, the petrodollar system that we talked a bit about, and this guarantee of security in exchange for constant investment into U.S. treasuries and to help us finance our debt and ensure capital flows into our current account, right? But also part of this are, you know, the security guarantees we provide to, you know, other partners and Gulf monarchies there, to the UAE, right, in particular to Qatar, that you will be able to have business as usual. We will provide security guarantees. You will invest that money into us, and you'll be able to make money hand over fist. And also, at the same time, this comes under threat with Iran showing an ability to, whenever it wants, you know, rain down missiles at these countries, right? You know, these are countries where if you go to Dubai or, you know, Abu Dhabi, it is, you know, it is removed from reality, both the reality of the region and also the real world, right? These are places where these are monarchies that have, you know, relatively large populations of workers that are about as close to slavery as you can get in that part of the world. And they are largely a catered, incredibly wealthy population that does not care for or want to be reminded of whatever else is going on in the world, or that is going on, or the geopolitical conditions that allow them to enjoy the wealth that they do. And also, there are these larger concerns that the monarchies have, where they view the oil revenues, of course, as stupendous and a great source of luxury for them and power, geopolitical power, but they are going to have a horizon to them. And they anticipate that at some point, you know, the world is either going to force a transition away from hydrocarbons, or it will be unable to sustain, you know, its addiction to hydrocarbons, and either because of ecological devastation or because of revolts that, you know, push us away from using it as a coarse energy source, right? So in anticipation of that, part of the strategy has been these places are investing or trying to invest in alternative energy sources that will insulate them from a coming shock when oil revenues start to drop, changing the way that their social contracts work so that they don't have populations that rise up inevitably when the oil revenues stop, and some of the subsidies that they provide to people for social programs or, you know, in their former social programs end. And then part of it is also a desire, you know, to sit in the global order with geopolitical importance that resembles what they have with oil, right? And so part of that has been why they've been so eager to, you know, figure out how can we attract foreign direct investment, but specifically how can we attract investment from American tech firms and from America itself. And with the war in Iran going as it is, with a constant stop and start, with the threat, constant threat of it expanding to other countries in the region, and with the earlier show of bombardments, and with the declarations that American tech company infrastructure was going to be treated as a valid war target if it came to it. You know, you don't have the security guarantee. AWS data centers, right? You don't have the security guarantee. You also, something that you're going to sink tens of billions, if not hundreds of billions of dollars into over the next few years, could get blown up because the United States is trying to figure out how to restrain Iran and subordinate it, right, to a specific relationship it wants it to have in the world. And that if it doesn't, the other option is a normalization of relations, which also they wouldn't want, right, and would put even more strain onto the relationship that we have with them, right? So I think part of it was in the immediate aftermath, countries in the Gulf were talking about, okay, maybe we need to sell some of our positions and some of our U.S. debt and treasuries that we have so that we can make up shortfalls in oil revenues because of the blockade stopping transit of oil, of like 20% of the world's oil. And also threatening the production of it because, you know, the threat of bombarding the oil fields. Also part of it was, you know, hey, if you guys can't ensure a security guarantee, maybe we need to make our own deal. Should we, you know, are we going to talk to Iran? Are we going to, you know, figure out whether it makes sense for us to continue, you know, holding this OPEC, which is the oil production cartel, you know, and adhering it to promises that you guys might have made in 74 since, right? You know, we've seen that with the development of the war, UAE broke away from OPEC, I think partly under the realization that, you know, just it doesn't really matter now at this point. We're getting to a point where it doesn't actually matter what it's good for the other oil producers. It matters more so what you're able to get and loot from the sinking ship, right? Because if you don't have the U.S. guarantees anymore, and if there's clearly going to be some sustained geopolitical cold war between the United States and China, just sell as much oil as you can, right? Hoard it and then invest it, you know, and ride out the wave of diplomatic repercussions that come out of that. So I think that the war has kind of opened up some cracks that have already been there and vulnerabilities that have been there. Will it actually change the relationship? I mean, that's a much bigger question because it is. And, you know, if you're a Gulf monarchy, your options are commit to, you know, America's global petrol order or commit to the electric order that is ascending, largely in part because China's investing hundreds of billions of dollars overseas into building out green tech, right? You know, which one are you going to consign yourself to? And it makes more sense short term for them to do a petrol order, even if long term, it you know, inevitably hydrocarbon statecraft, as you know, as Helberg put it, you know, is going to give way to something else. But I think in the thoughts and in the minds of some of these Gulf state planners, a bet on Silicon statecraft, right, even if you are scared or concerned that the United States won't be able to protect you, is still a hedge in one way or another.
4: And I didn't know the fact that like a lot of this data center technology And AI investment is actually happening thanks to Gulf money at the end of the day.
5: In May 2025, Trump went on a big tour through the Gulf and secured like $2.5 trillion in

0: SoftBank, which is a telecom company that emerged as a massive tech investor over the past 10 to 12 years, but also had been a tech investor in the first tech bubble, in the dot-com bubble, that is able to, you know, borrow massive amounts of debt, leverage stakes that it's had in early investments, specifically in Alibaba, to pour and help shape, you know, use capital to help shape increasingly integrated, vertically integrated, horizontally integrated, you know, tech enterprises. And so there's money from there, and then there's also money coming in from OpenAI and, you know, other partners that will be, that are pulled in as need be, whether that's NVIDIA, whether that's Oracle, you know. So it's a patchwork of private, public, and state
1: financiers. And all this, we didn't, forgot to mention, of course, that we're at $1 trillion spent in defense, so-called defense, in offense, and it's gonna, it's poised to grow given the escalation of
0: the capital expenditures this year is supposed to, from just the top four hyperscalers or top four tech firms, you know, are going to eclipse $600 to $700 billion, you know, and it will probably grow to $800 to $900 billion. The year after that, right? Part of that is also because, as you know, you suck up more capital, then interest rates are going to increase and the construction costs increase because you're taking literally every single available piece of equipment, skilled technical labor, and causing shortages along the line that are increasing the basic prices in the order books for electricity generation and you know, on. On one level, right, you know, shortages on turbines, shortages on generators, on transmission equipment, but also just for orders on the chips, orders on the infrastructure that goes into the data centers that allow the chips to network with each other. It's unbelievable. It's hard to wrap your head around how much money is being burned.
1: Absolutely. It's crazy. Okay, I want to shift to the commodity itself, what AI, we said the commodity is AI-powered weaponry and all of that effect. But in terms of, you know, those who consider themselves to be lucky Western consumers that are not being bombed, what's happening to us, let's say, in this part of the globe? You wrote a piece writing how AI scams are the point. And, of course, how this is deeply related to sucking our data and controlling our behavior. Can you elaborate a bit on, like, what is focusing your attention in terms of what we should be worried about as passive consumers of this AI technology?
0: Yeah. You know, I think, you know, my concerns are that, you know, this is a technology that's being grafted onto everything. And it's being grafted onto everything on a basic level because there's a desire to figure out how to create products and services that generate even more revenue or how to convince people to use more of it. Right. But also, I mean, the act of grafting it onto everything is going to change people and their behavior and their relationship to it, right? On a basic level, we've already started to see stories about how integration of it into schools and integration into the lives of kids that are in school is resulting in a horrible drop in, you know, ability to read and critical thinking and interest in education in of itself. I mean, we can imagine what are the knock-on effects of that going to be, right, as it gets even more intensified, as people come to rely on it for companionship even more so. Yeah. It is clear to me, if I think that even if you are someone who believes we are on the cusp of some transformative developments, if you think that it's going to be able to be a partner in scientific research, if you're excited about its ability to maybe develop mathematical proofs in directions that humans can't, if you're excited about novel molecule discovery or maybe using it for pharmaceutical research, sure, you know, these are potentials. But the extent to which it's being the public gets experimented on is deeply concerning, right? I mean, we already have, the public has always experimented on in one way or another, right? There's almost no real regard for consumers except as something you can squeeze to get more revenue out of, right? You know, we have all of this built on top of phones, which themselves are in the, you know, the center of like contentious debate about whether or not they

0: They've had a negative impact on people's minds, attention span,
1: It's
0: social
1: obvious that
0: relations.
1: they
0: It's so obvious,
1: have
0: you know, and yet we
1: social
0: have,
1: relations. No one in the family is even listening to
0: you
1: one
0: know,
1: another anymore.
0: and yet
1: Phone at
0: we're
1: dinner.
0: having this debate until the end of time. You know, I think that it is obvious that something built on top of this infrastructure is going to be even worse. And gaining the insights, the design insights, the political insights in terms of how to push it onto as many people as possible. Yeah. You know, these are, you know, negative, I think, as on the whole, even if they may allow for some ancillary additional benefits, like the ability to be on call when you leave work. You
1: but
0: know?
1: It's even, yeah, a great
0: for
1: benefit.
0: Yeah, for your boss, you know, not
1: you
0: for you.
1: You never get to stop working.
0: Yeah.
1: And in the meantime, your kid just watches you being on your phone all the time and, like, develops his own autistic syndromes on the side.
0: I think that it's very clear that technology, when left to its own devices, which is to say when left to the interest and will of, you know, those who are financing its development, its design, its deployment, they are not going to really be deployed or, you know, there's no conception of it in a pro-social aim, which makes sense, right? Because these are technologies that are new. You have to convince people to use them. And since the advent of, in particular, social media as a form for ad tech revenue maximization, the model has been, how do we get someone to import as much of their life as possible onto this thing or make it the mediator for as much of their life as possible so we can gain insight not just into the rhythms of their life, but their community, their network, and the population at large to generate more revenue,
1: right?
0: Or to develop products and services that will develop more revenue, as opposed to, you know, if this really was a technology that is going to be as positively transformative as some people insist, is there anything else that we can do other than just maximizing efficiency and productivity?
1: So this is really the key, right? Because here, and we need to get back to this, like, it's not technology in itself is not separable from the relations of production and, of course, like, the engine of capitalism, which is detached private accumulation. When I say detached from anything that regards us, because it's really about just accumulation, more money, and you do it in any way possible. And, of course, keeping us more dependent, right? Like, in my work, I argue how market dependence is, of course, a social historical phenomenon that didn't exist before capitalism, but you need to maintain it alive. And so the fact that we become, it's not just, you know, you're saying Pax Silica maintains other capitalist states dependent on American hegemony, but here the dependence is created ontologically and at the end of the day it becomes also biological, right? Because our ways of adapting to the world and really change who we are anthropologically as people. And this makes us even more dependent to commodities that end up extracting information, but also controlling us to a level that really makes it difficult for people to then start thinking outside of the box. But I think this is the whole point, is like, how can we start thinking outside of the box? How can this AI development be kind of a call for, we need this technological progress to actually serve us and not private investment. And this is the point, is like, how can we have technology that can be actually empowering for people? Is this possible under this economic system? I would say absolutely no. This capitalist system is based on instrumental rationality that is what is justifying permanent accumulation of fewer and fewer people that, by the way, right now are building bunkers for themselves, like Mark Zuckerberg in Hawaii, because they know that what they're doing is destroying the universe and they want a way out, right?
0: Yeah.
1: So this is the point, is that money accumulation is limitless, but it's done within a limited world. And at a certain point, this will come out. That's why technology in the hands of private investors is going to lead to the end of it. So we need to take back ownership. And it's been really a pleasure, Edward, to have you with us. I hope people can follow your Substack, again, called Tech Bubble and The Machine Kills, the podcast. And please follow, of course, the free. And if you want to build a free chapter to start up with these forms of democratic participation to then re-socialize our means of production of technology, please join the free and tell us if you want to start opening a chapter. Thank you, Edward. Have a wonderful
0: day. Thank you for having me. Have a wonderful day, too.
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3: The Village of Cuesta will be holding a special meeting open to the general public on Wednesday, September 2nd at 6 p.m. at the Alta Vista Elementary School Gymnasium. Village leadership, along with village attorney Marcus Rael, will be present to discuss the proposed hydrogen project and solar array in Cuesta with public Q&A. That's Wednesday, September 2nd at 6 p.m. at the Alta Vista Elementary School Gymnasium.
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6: Welcome to Breaking Through with me, Kristen Rao Finkbeiner, powered by Moms Rising. We have a powerful, powerful, powerful, important show for you this week. We start out talking with the ACLU about what you can do to help protect democracy, protect our voting rights, protect our nation. Lots of great tips in that segment. After that, we have one of the million care conversations. You're going to want to hear this one. I share my own care story, and then share about how you sharing your care story can help change our nation for the better. Following that segment, we dive into paid family medical leave. What's happening? Why is the policy moving? And how you can help make it move forward even faster. Then we close the show talking about maternal health. A very, very, very important topic. We're going to jump right in with our first guest. Deirdre Shefflin, who is with the ACLU, saving us and our civil liberties everywhere. Welcome, welcome, welcome, Deirdre.
7: Thank you, Kristen. I'm happy to be here.
6: Well, when we started into this conversation, we talked about saving civil liberties. And right now, everything is under attack. Our right to vote, our right to free speech, our right to everything that is anything that we ever had in our Constitution, our Bill of Rights, et cetera, et cetera, et cetera. Can you let me and our listeners know if I am making too big of a deal out of the problem that I am seeing? Or, you know, is the situation actually critical?
7: I would say the situation is pretty critical, but I would also say there's reason for a lot of hope. So far, the Trump administration's, for instance, many, many, many attempts to undermine voting, to undermine fair and free elections, have been mostly stopped by the courts. So that's just one example of, you know, right now we are 23-0 in terms of the Trump administration's attempts to force states to share their voting lists, their lists of registered voters in their state with the Trump administration. That's a violation of privacy. That's a big, big, big overreach by the Trump administration. It's not appropriate for them to be meddling in what are state-run elections in that way. And so far, the courts have really held the line. So I think there is reason for hope, but also, you know, they're testing. They're testing whether our laws and our democracy is going to hold. So we're right to be concerned, but don't lose hope.
6: I love that. Right to be concerned. Don't lose hope. Also, don't stop persisting in protecting our democracy. So one of the things that we hear a lot at Moms Rising is, why is democracy under attack? Every eligible voter should be able to vote. Why is there so much voter suppression legislation, voter suppression action? What is happening? Can you give context to our listeners and our audience about where in the world is this attack on our voting rights coming from? Like, what is the root?
7: You know the old saying, it's the economy, stupid? Well, in this case, I would say it's the power, stupid. You know, or not stupid, but like, it's the power. It's a power grab. You know, the Trump administration has made a decision that it does not want to be held accountable by voters. That is a core part of our democracy, being held accountable by voters. And voters being able to choose their representatives and hold them accountable, not the other way around. You know, elected officials should not be choosing their voters. Voters should be choosing their elected officials and being able to hold them accountable. This administration has done everything that they can think of to try to dismantle our system of checks and balances, dismantle the ability for voters to actually represent someone who is reflective of them through all of the rampant gerrymandering that we've seen, mid-cycle gerrymandering across the country, dismantle their ability to hold their officials accountable by other means. You know, this administration's used their power to try to intimidate and bully people who don't agree with them into silence. And so I think the reason is it's just a massive power grab. They want to be able to enrich themselves. They want to be able to do whatever they want without any accountability. And it's not more complicated than that. So undermining the fairness and freedom of our elections is just one piece of a broader push towards an autocracy. And I don't know if you or your listeners saw the New York Times article today on, you know, they've been tracking different ways in which the United States is moving towards an autocracy and away from being a democracy. And, you know, every time they do one of these installments, we're closer to an autocracy. So they are definitely pushing, but we are going to push back and have been pushing back. And the ACLU, yes, in particular, is fighting with everything that we have to ensure that this midterm election is fair and free. So we have built out our largest ever election safeguarding program that involves litigation, that involves advocacy, communications, and organizing. All of those parts working together to ensure that every eligible voter can vote, can have their vote counted, and can have the results respected. The way we're seeing this midterm election is going all the way through January 3rd, the date at which democratically elected members of Congress must be seated. So we are not stopping our election safeguarding program until every single person who has been democratically elected, has their election certified, and is seated in their proper seat in Congress. Until that happens, we are going to be on guard and fighting every step of the way. We shouldn't have to do all this, right? It's a signal to all of us that we are in a dangerous situation, that we have to work so hard to have a fair and free election. But here we are, and we will work. And everyone who's listening to you right now should join in and be part of safeguarding the election in their state.
6: I'm so excited to dive in with you on how people can join in, what they can do, all of the things. I want to go backwards, though, before we go forwards. And that is to just put a point on it that the time when we see voter suppression of eligible voters is when people think they need to cheat to win their election. It's definitely a power grab, like you said. It's a power grab in a time of polls where the policies that Republican leaders and Donald Trump are pushing are polling very low. Everybody needs healthcare, Democrats, Republicans, independents, libertarians, and yet Donald Trump and Republican leaders have absolutely cut healthcare in historically bad ways, right? And so they're polling very bad. And when you are polling badly and you want to win and grab that power, then you have to cheat. And so this is voter suppression is really cheating. And so I just want people to understand that as you're listening, because we need to take action to protect our democracy, to stop the cheating. Because the other thing I want to put a point on, we have no validated pattern of people voting too much. In the United States of America, actually, we have people who don't vote enough. We have one of the lowest voter participations of any industrialized nations. So we have eligible voters who don't come out to vote. We don't have people voting who aren't supposed to vote. That's just not happening. There's no research that shows that's happening in a patterned way. That's just not a thing. So what we do have is people trying to cheat on the elections by making restrictive voter suppression laws so that only the people that they want to vote can vote and vote for them. So I just had to like have a little moment on that. It makes me really mad that this is happening because I believe in democracy. I believe in the idea of what our nation can be. I believe that we all do better when we all do better and when we have Congress who reflects and respects who we are. And what's happening right now with this pattern of voter suppression laws and voter suppression actions is the opposite of that. So let's get to what we can do, because you at the ACLU have a tremendously powerful program. And I'm wondering if you could touch on also the importance of early voting in this environment.
7: Yes. So the number one most important thing we can do is get people out to vote. We want as many people, as Kristen was saying, to vote and to vote early. So as soon as polls open, as soon as you're able to vote, get your ballot in, get your neighbors and your family members to also vote early. The second really important thing that everyone can do is be trained to be an election observer. Be trained to be at polling places in your community, observing what's going on. If anything that looks like voter suppression is happening, if people are getting turned away at the polling place, not being given a provisional ballot, if ICE shows up or other law enforcement, that might create fear for some people in terms of their voting. If anything like that happens, you can be trained to immediately notify the ACLU and other organizations who are monitoring so that we can very quickly do something about it, whether it is take a legal action, alert the Secretary of State, alert the Attorney General in that state, whatever it is. But that kind of early warning system is, say, you know, you see something, say something. As soon as you see something is awry, say something, and we can get it resolved as quickly as possible. The third
6: step. Wait, raise his hand. I'm so excited about this. We've heard from our members that they love reporting in when something's happening because action is taken in a positive way. How do people report it in? If you see something, say something. Where do they say something?
7: Yes. So many states have voter hotlines. And so you can go through a training, get trained so that you know if what you're reporting is actually an attempt at voter suppression or is just normal voting and the way it's supposed to go. So first, go to a training. ACLU can train you. We have a sign up on our website. You can sign up to be part of People Power, Election Defenders, and you can be trained. After you're trained, then you'll be given a hotline, a voter hotline in your state that you can call and alert to whatever you are seeing. The third piece is actually keeping track of the counting, making sure counting stays on track, that the counting goes as it should, and that the election results are certified. Now, normally, this is not something we need to worry about. It just happens. It just, happens as part of regular election administration. And it's not something that we need to keep our eyes on. This year, we need to keep our eyes on it. And we need to make sure that the election results are being fairly counted, reported, and certified. And so all of those are steps that we, the people, can watch, can keep track of. And if it looks like something is going awry, can protest, can alert our elected officials in our state, can demand that our democracy work the way it's supposed to work.
6: I love that. And I love that you said that in the context of how we started this conversation, which is that when these egregious assaults on our ability to vote and our ability to run our democracy have reached the courts, we've won for democracy 23 times. And that's so right. This should be incentive for anybody who sees something to say something, because it's important to know about the voter suppression in order to bring forward the full force of the law, the actual law that protects our right to vote, into engagement, because it looking like we're going to need that. We have like a minute left, and I'm wondering if you have one piece of advice for people whose hair is lighting on fire, they're just freaking out reading the newspaper every day because it is not good. What's your advice for what people can do to hold on to democracy?
7: Listen, our democracy is 250 years old and counting, right? We have had this democracy in its imperfect state for a long time. And I believe in the power of all of us together to defend this democracy and to strengthen it on the other side of this. So don't panic. Just get together, organize with your community. One of the other things that we didn't talk about is making voting the joyful, fun experience that it's supposed to be. So one of the things that the ACLU is doing in connection with other groups is party at the polls. So making your polling places joyful, fun, mini community parties, so that when people go to vote, they have a really good experience, a safe experience, a happy experience. That's what our democracy should be. So don't panic, get involved. And I believe that on the other side of this, we will have a stronger democracy to show for it.
6: 150% agree. Everybody, choose your voting walk-up song. I'm thinking This Girl Is on Fire by Alicia Keys. I'm ready to go for democracy. Thank you so much for all you do, everybody. Please also get involved with the ACLU, support, and become part of the Democracy Avengers. Let's go. Thank you, Deirdre.
7: Thank you so much.
6: We're going to take a quick break, but stick around. We'll be right back with our next guest, who's going to talk about 1 million Care Conversations and you. We'll be back in just a moment.

0: Welcome back to Breaking Through with me, Kristen Rauffing-Feiner, powered by Moms Rising. We have the amazing, the spectacular, the award-winning, nation-changing, spectacular, spectacular, extra spectacular guest, I, Jen Poo, with National Domestic Workers Alliance, with Caring Across Generations, with many organizations, and she is bringing forward a campaign across many organizations, across the entire country, of 1 million conversations. And we're going to have 1 million conversations right now. Actually, we'll have one of 1 million. To you, iGen, what's 1 million conversations?
1: Oh, I'm so happy to be with you, Kristen, and thank you for being in conversation with me. 1 million Care Conversations is a campaign to start the biggest public conversation about care in the history of the country. We want to hear from all of you. We want to talk to all of you. We want to hear your ideas for how to make caregiving better in our country. We know that there are about 130 million of us navigating care. So care is this like vast experience in the United States of America. And we want to understand it from your very particular experience and your very particular family community context. So just to model what we're trying to do, I want to actually have a conversation with you, Kristen, and ask you the questions that we're going to be asking people in these conversations. And I just want to start with asking you to share a little bit about your personal caregiving experience.
0: Oh, that's such a big question because care is everywhere, every day, all the time, all the years. I will share that my sort of sparking care experience was when I had my son. He was born with a primary immune deficiency, which meant a minor cold ended up in hospital trips. And it was really shocking and surprising, and we weren't planning for a medical emergency. And in fact, I was planning to go back to work. But I found out the hard way, like many people do, that I didn't have any paid family medical leave for either the birth of a new baby or a serious health crisis, and I had both. So I was pushed out of my job when I had my son, and then I had a moment of loneliness, of freaking out, of all the things. And I thought about my own upbringing, my mom's care story, and she was a single mom. And so I really had a moment where I realized there is no netting, no safety net, no nothing. If you have an unplanned health emergency, if you have a baby and you aren't quite ready to be pushed out of the labor force. And so I started working to make sure that luck alone should not determine if a family can thrive. Right now, luck alone determines if a family can thrive. People get pushed out of the labor force. Childcare costs more than college, so it's hard to get back into childcare and back into the labor force. And then you end up in a downward spiral, which we see across our country right now. So that's my starting care story. It was a big one.
1: No, it is a big one. And I'm so glad that you said that it is the story of so many people, and that we should not be one like health emergency or right from away from total ruin, which is kind of what the situation is. And it makes no sense because those kind of life, it's inevitable, right? That something is going to happen. And for us to not have a safety net in place feels not right. And on that note, what do you think, as you remember back to that experience, what comes to mind as something that would have helped you? What would, if whether it's a policy or some other kind of solution or something, now that you look back and you think about the bigger picture, what do you think would have been most helpful to you and other families who might be in your position?
0: Yeah, and you're right. This happens every day in America because we are one of only 6 countries on the actual planet Earth without paid family medical leave when a new baby arrives or a serious health crisis strikes. That means it's happening all the time, my experience. And it's often a surprise, just like it was a surprise to me. I didn't realize that we lacked all of our care infrastructure, basically. And so what I think would help is paid family medical leave when a new baby arrives or a serious health crisis strikes yourself or a close loved one. What I think would help is health care for all. Right now, we've got Republican leaders in Congress rolling back health care, rolling back disability care, rolling back elder care. All of those policies should be expanded, not restricted. And then we're going to have to double down on the consumer protections around health care, too. We had a bunch of great consumer protections go in with the Affordable Care Act when that went passed through. But over time, there's been a chipping away at the consumer protections around healthcare that's giving insurance companies excuses to deny care. So when we say healthcare for all, we mean healthcare for all, not denied necessary care. We also need access to affordable childcare. We need access to nutritious food. We need access to elder care. Many of us are having babies at the same time as we're caring for our older parents in the panini of pressure between two sandwiches. And we need disability care. And these policies together don't just lift families, they lift the economy. The care workforce needs to be paid fairly, but according to the Bureau of Labor Statistics, the care workforce is one of the fastest growing workforces in America right now. People in the care workforce need living wages so they can stay in that profession. And also, we need to make sure that our economy does well. And now here's the kicker. Being a mom is a greater predictor of wage and hiring discrimination than gender. And moms of color, due to structural racism, experience compounded wage restrictions. But when you pass that set of care policies, it actually lowers the wage gaps between moms and non-moms. And the people who make the most consumer purchasing decisions are actually moms. So it lifts our economy. So these are win-win-win-win-win policies, whether or not you've ever had a child, a mother, a father, or been in a family. It helps all of us to have a care infrastructure.
1: I totally agree. And you must know what you're talking about because you talk to moms all day long, every day. And what do you say to moms who might think, like, that's nice, but will those policies ever really happen in our country?
0: Yes, I say absolutely. We have excellent, excellent examples at the state level. We've been passing these policies in piecemeal at the state level and some cities even across the country. And I imagine the states marching across the country toward the US Capitol because you shouldn't have to win the boss lottery or the state lottery or the geography lottery in order to have access to a care infrastructure. Just like we need to build bridges and roads to go to work, to drive on, to get there to our jobs, we need to build that care infrastructure so parents can thrive and go to work, kids can succeed, care workers can stay in their profession that they love, and we can also have businesses prosper as well. So we need these policies, and they are coming, first in the city and state level. And with our pressure, with our persistence, they will soon be at the federal level as well.
1: And when you think about your role as a caregiver, I know that you've cared for multiple members of your family in different ways over the years, and I'm sure you expect to care for others going forward. What about the caregiving experience do you love the most, and what would you really change?
0: What I love the most is time. Time to be there when it matters most. Time to be there for a baby's first moments. Time to be there. And I did have paid family medical leave when my mom passed. It's very special to be able to be there and very important. And end times as well. So time is what I really appreciate the most. And let's face it, if you have a health crisis happening, you are not going to be able to focus on your work. And so, studies also show that having access to paid family medical leave, having that time, interestingly, increases worker productivity. It doesn't decrease it because people have that valued time and don't have to be worrying as much while they are in their job when you have a crisis. And so, time is my big one. And I think you asked the second part, but I got so excited about time.
1: But that, you know, what's so interesting about your answer is you answered both with the answer time. You answered both questions, which is what do you love the most and what would you change? Because honestly, like, time is the most precious thing, and most of us don't have time to spend like with being present and being able to show up for our loved ones. So there you have it in a nutshell. Is there anything else that you feel like when you think about what we're doing with the 1 million conversations is we are taking in all of this insight and really trying to like see the full mosaic of care in our country so that we can share what we learned with everybody a year from now and also share the brilliant creative solutions that people already are thinking of, that people know inside of them they need and deserve, things that people are yearning for when it comes to support for their care. What do you think we can do to really get more people engaged in this conversations process? It's like, how do we get people to understand that being a part of this is really about being a part of charting out the future of caregiving for their own families and communities?
0: Well, first, we should have you share how do you become part of the conversations and let everybody know that you have a conversation and then you report back. And so that information, your voice, your perspective, your contributions, your needs are all added up with other people who often, let me tell you, have similar needs. Like, this is not a single person problem. This is a structural problem across America. So it helps us build a movement. So it's really important, I think, Ai-Jen, for you, if you don't mind sharing, how do people become part of the Million Conversations? It's okay to have one. Look, it was fun. I have the best case scenario. Next time I'll ask Ai-Jen all the questions, right? Like you flip. First one person asks, then the next person asks, and you learn a lot and you get connection. So how do you get connected?
1: So you can go to careconversations.com, and on the website, you can download a whole discussion guide. If you want to volunteer to host your own conversations, you can do one-on-ones with members of your community, family members, people you know are in really in the thick of caregiving, and you want to make sure that their voices are heard. You can also host a group conversation, like you can have people over to bake cookies or for a potluck and do a conversation. And then there's a survey on the website that doesn't take very much time. It's just five questions that you can fill out, and it'll come straight to us and be added to all the voices. And you don't have to reveal identifying information. We just ask that you share your first name and last initial and just be a part of our beautiful mosaic of care that we are putting together in 1 million care conversations. So we hope you'll volunteer. We hope you'll take the survey, and we hope you'll send the survey to everyone you know. Anyone and everyone is touched by this issue. That's what we believe anyway, and we want to hear from all of you.
0: And what's bringing you hope in this moment where you're seeing these conversations sparking across the country?
1: Wow, I have been doing a lot of these conversations, and I've been so inspired by the strength and creativity of caregivers. People who are navigating the frontiers of care are really resilient and creative and have such interesting solutions. And I think that when we start to listen and like and pull all of those solutions together, it is just inspiring. It's inspiring because we know that solutions are possible. We know that inside of us, and we just need the opportunity to really like articulate that and ground in that, and that's what we hope to do.
0: I am so excited for the day that we win all of these policy changes, including ones we don't know about yet, because people are going to have ideas in the million conversations that are going to be brilliant. No pressure, people, but please have a conversation and then share your ideas. We need all the ideas. But I can already see on the horizon, because of all the people who are rising up together, that change is on the way. So, in closing, I'd like to tell everybody, please do one of the million care conversations and definitely don't give up. Thank you, Ai-Jen Poo. Thank you for everything you do.
1: Thank you, Kristen.
0: We're going to take a quick break. Don't go away. Next up, paid family medical leave, how we can make sure everyone has access to this critical policy. We'll be back in just a moment.

0: Welcome back to Breaking Through with me, Kristen Rao Finkbeiner, powered by Moms Rising. We are joined by Dawn Hucklebridge of Paid Leave for All. And we really do mean all. Welcome, Dawn.
1: Thank you.
0: So you have been doing such a high impact job effort extravaganza about the importance of paid family medical leave, which is what we need when a new baby arrives or a serious health crisis strikes. Sometimes people are like, what is paid family medical leave? I have many answers. The first answer is, it's the thing that the United States of America is one of only 6 countries on the planet Earth that does not have. And Dawn, what is it when people ask you, what does paid leave for all mean? What does it mean?
1: Good question, because, you know, frankly, it can be confusing. I think sometimes even Congress gets confused.
0: I have witnessed that.
1: Because to be fair, we have paid sick days, paid time off, vacation if we're lucky, and then what specifically, and those are all great things, and actually we are fighting for all of them, but what we're most focused on as a campaign is paid family and medical leave, which means that if you are welcoming a new child to your family, if you or a loved one has a serious health condition, it simply offers you the ability to take time off from work with a paycheck. Pretty common sense, a million reasons we should do it, none we shouldn't. But yeah, as you said, we're one of only a handful of countries that hasn't. So that's what we're fighting for.
0: And let's talk about some of the many million reasons we need to do this. Right now, maternal mental health has been in the news lately. And it is atypical for anybody on the planet Earth to not have paid family medical leave after a new baby arrives. And lots of research, rooms full of research, show that it actually helps maternal mental health to know that you can have job attachment and pay while you're out of the labor force, bonding with that new baby, recovering yourself. We never talk about that. But, you know, there's more and more research showing the incredible long time period it takes to recover from giving birth. You all, having done this a couple of times, it is not an easy thing to do. And you need time to recover yourself. And yet, what is it? 1 out of 4 people are pushed back in the labor force within 2 weeks. Is that right, Dawn?
1: I mean, there's a lot of really bad stats. And what you said is really important as we're talking about mental health. It's so important for mother's mental health, but it's also important for the entire family's mental health.
0: Yes.
1: There's a big impact on partners as well and entire families and communities. So yes, it is important for health of all kinds, well-being. There's also a real close connection between lack of paid leave and bad outcomes in terms of maternal health, maternal mortality rate. And yeah, it's just a pretty common sense thing. As we said, everyone should have the ability to heal and to recover and to bond and to care.
0: The more I think about it, and I've been thinking about it for more than 1 year, the more ridiculous it really is. So, and data is coming out every day showing how important it is to have paid family medical leave. And you brought something else up, which is maternal mortality. The United States of America is the only industrialized nation where more people are dying in childbirth, not less, over time.
1: Yeah.
0: And Black women are 3 to 4 times as likely to die in childbirth as white women. And one of the things that saves lives is paid family medical leave. How can you go to the doctor if you have to go immediately back to work, right? Like, and you have to take care of a kid and you have all of the ands in there.
1: Yeah.
0: And sometimes people say, well, I'm not naming the names. They might wear red hats most of the time. Sometimes some red hat wearing people might say, well, mom shouldn't be in the labor force. Well, I have some opinions on that. Yes, it should be a decision whether you could be in the labor force or not. But many people, in fact, 3/4 of people, rely on the wages of moms to put food on the table, a roof over the heads of our children, to make sure that we are staying afloat financially. So it's not actually a choice for most people about whether they are in the labor force or not in the labor force. And we need to make it possible for people to have families and not, you know, really suffer a downward spiral from which it's very hard to recover. Okay, you have thoughts. I can tell. What are your thoughts?
1: No, I'm just nodding because I always agree with everything that you say, Kristen. But, you know, we talk about paid leave in terms of, you know, the data we were just saying about health and the economy, and there's just a million data points, but it's also about just having dignity and freedom over your time.
0: Yes.
1: You know, we should be able to kind of control the course and trajectory of our lives and whether we're caring for a new child or whether we're getting a promotion at work. So it is interesting to me. It's about sort of opportunity and how much of that we get in our lives.
0: Mm-hmm. Totally true. It's about opportunity also in our lives now, but also in the future, because studies show that when you don't have paid family medical leave, when you you don't have a health care, when you don't have access to childcare, that actually increases for every mom the wage gap, which is actually compounded because of structural racism for moms of color. And that means that as we get older, and hopefully we all get older, get the chance to get older, we have less retirement.
1: Totally.
0: So, you know, this is like a lifelong thing. This is not just the problem in those 6 weeks, 12 weeks, 6 months after you have a baby. This is like, you know, when you're 82, this is still a problem.
1: It's compounding financial losses over a lifetime. So yes, retirement savings, whether you have wealth at all, and yeah, impacts the wage gap, all kinds of gaps. So yes, I'm hopeful though. We've been making some good progress, and I'm hoping that we have a Congress soon that really puts this at the top of the agenda.
0: Yeah, I've heard a lot of talk about putting this at the top of the agenda. And that talk about putting this at the top of the agenda did not happen on accident. It is because of a movement that is narrative shifting, grassroots growing, leader talking, led by Dawn at Paid Leave for All and many others.
1: Many
0: I'll say
1: others,
0: that. But
1: yeah.
0: Dawn has been really being a rock star about not letting people forget this is a crisis, right? This is an ongoing crisis. Just because it's not happening to you in that moment doesn't mean it's not impacting you negatively in that same moment. It's
1: Yeah.
0: negatively
1: And
0: impacting all of us.
1: but one thing I do want to add, it is a crisis and it's a growing every day. But what is giving me hope and what is reassuring is that there are some leaders actually tackling this crisis, not just in Congress, but in the states. So
0: Yes.
1: we are seeing the state wins multiply. We put out a report recently that since the end of Build Back Better, which was the closest we've ever come to a federal policy getting done, the states picked up the slack. And so, just in the last 6 years, there was progress in 42 states and DC. Well, to be clear, that doesn't mean they all have a total program, but they've had a win of some kind. You know,
0: Yeah.
1: maybe it was for teachers or for public workers. And so we put out this little very short film, 9-minute film recently, because we wanted to show in story what it looks like to have a state program, what it means in someone's life when a crisis happens or baby arrives and you just have that guarantee. And it's called Lifelines because it is a lifeline. And I just wanted to share, if anybody wanted to see it, it's now publicly released at lifelinesthefilm.com, because we wanted to sort of spread the news, you know, celebrate the people who are getting this done at the state level and just show people, what a lifeline and what a gift it can be when you have it.
0: I love this. And I love also that it's 9 minutes. We are so busy.
1: Exactly.
0: Moms are busy. All dads are busy. All people are busy. Hello, we're like, you know, the duck with the little feet going underneath the water. Like, we might look not busy on the surface, but like, because we don't have a care infrastructure, we don't have paid family medical leave, we don't have
1: You don't
0: access
1: have
0: to childcare,
1: time.
0: we don't have time. So, like, yes, I love that. I'm thinking a lot about the future and about hope and about the fact that we have momentum in 44 states, which means that's red states, you all. This is not a Democrat or Republican issue. This is a family issue. And what can people do? How can they get involved with Paid Leave for All? How can they, you know, really keep this pressure going? Because between you and I and this large audience of bazillions, it is no longer a question of if, but when this passes, because we all persistently don't give up on pushing this forward. So, how can people be part of the persistence?
1: So many ways. I think probably most people listening are already Moms Rising members. I was going to say you can sign up for Moms Rising. But you can also follow Paid Leave for All on the social platforms. We try to kind of share updates and news there, ways to activate, whether it's signing a petition or going to an event. Share your own story, both sort of online. You can tag your representatives to make sure they hear you. Ask that they do something about paid leave, that they fight and pass it, because remember, these folks work for us. And yeah, vote in every election, make your voice heard on the issue, share your story, show up for community. And we're going to be having events over the next few months. I know you have events all the time, Kristen, as well, but we're looking at stops in Ohio and Michigan and Pennsylvania. So stay tuned. And yeah, just show up. That's one of the most important things that we need to do these days, is not the time to be staying home or being quiet.
0: Show up and don't give up. I think those are both the two most important because it is hard. What keeps you fired up and showing up, Dawn?
1: It is hard. But it is the what's funny is the showing up gives you the fuel you'll need to keep showing up, I find. You know, like it's for me, it is, I've taken so much comfort and joy in my community. I've said this before to you that I love to throw a party. Yeah, I love to bring people together. I love spending time with my son. So all those things that fill your cup, you just got to focus on those because there's a lot of bad things we could focus on all the time and a lot of doom scrolling we could do, and you have to take a step back and find time for that joy too. Yep.
0: Okay, so we have just a couple minutes left. If there were marching orders that you would give that was your ideal next steps for people who are listening and watching, what would they be, knowing that we have people all over the country in every state, and of course, everybody has a member of Congress?
1: Number one, which I said, is vote. Vote in every election you can. It's the way that you make your voice most heard, and it does matter. It really does. Also, I said, be sure that you're sharing your story with your elected officials, that you're sharing it on social media to the degree that you're comfortable, because stories matter, and Moms Rising knows this well. Stories are what people remember, and they're what actually do move hearts and minds. So we got to keep telling our stories, and as I said, you got to keep showing up. And yeah, finding the ways to fill your cup and not to give up, as Kristen said. Yeah. But and watch Lifelines at lifelinesthefilm.com and share it with folks and talk about how state paid leave programs are working now we see it at the federal level.
0: I love that. Watch lifelinesthefilm.com. Watch it. Is there a hashtag with that that people could like take a picture of themselves watching and post it?
1: Oh yeah. I mean, if you hashtag paid leave for all, I'll catch it. Or you could do Lifelines. We've been doing it as well. But yes, we would love if you take a picture, we'll share it and we'll be
0: I
1: so
0: love
1: happy.
0: that. So take a picture of yourself, with your phone watching it or your TV watching it. No, you're not alone watching it. If you're watching it, you're watching it with people all over the country. You're part of a movement, and it is a movement of hope, people, because even though the headlines are beyond bleak, like I open the paper and I'm like, are you kidding me? We've
1: No.
0: got Donald Trump sneaking into an airplane and leaving his press secretary, who just actually took herself out of being press secretary this week, behind on a plane that they think is going to be shot down. Yes, that actually happened. That was terrible.
1: And a new mom, too.
0: A new mom. I know. Instead of those headlines, get together, learn about the headlines of where things are passing locally, about the hope that is in fact rising, about the need for persistence, about the fact that we can make changes together. Our grandmas brought us Social Security and Medicare. We can bring our future generations paid family medical leave. So we have a job to do, people, and it starts with not giving up. What do you think, Dawn?
1: Absolutely. A little fun fact before we go is that actually FDR wanted paid leave, paid sick leave specifically to be part of the Social Security Act.
0: Aww.
1: And it was lost in negotiations, and he felt like that was sort of the end of his legacy, was to try to get it done. So this is how old this fight is. We got to finish.
0: Thank you, Dawn Hucklebridge. Paid leave for all. Get involved. Stay involved.
1: Thanks for
0: Don't give
1: having
0: up.
1: me.
0: Thank
1: Bye,
0: you.
1: Krista.
0: Don't go away. We're taking a quick break. Next up, maternal health. Yes, please. We'll be back in just a

0: Welcome back to Breaking Through with me, Kristen Rau Finkbeiner, powered by Moms Rising. We're joined by the one, the only, the super, Tina Sherman. Welcome, Tina.
1: Thank you, Kristen. So good to be here.
0: I'm excited that you're here. It is National Breastfeeding Month. This is important. Why is it important that everybody knows about breastfeeding?
1: First of all, it is National Breastfeeding Month. We are celebrating the joys, the challenges, and everything in between when it comes to parents meeting their lactating and breastfeeding goals. And the reality is we know that most parents aren't meeting. Most parents want to breastfeed and meet those national recommendations, but they come into challenges. And we understand here at Moms Rising, we hear from our members every day talking about the challenges that they're encountering breastfeeding, and we understand that those challenges are policies. It's policies that are preventing parents from meeting their breastfeeding goals.
0: What policies are preventing parents from meeting their breastfeeding goals? Also, hello, everybody who's listening, try to say that five times fast. Policies preventing people from meeting their breastfeeding goals. That was a hard thing to say. It's also hard because we have policies that are preventing people from meeting their breastfeeding goals. So what are those?
1: Yes. Well, first and foremost, I call it the big equalizer. We right now have 1 in 4. Can I say it again? 1 in 4 mothers who return to work within 10 days of giving birth. Can you imagine 1 in 4? That's abhorrent in this country. And the reason is that most women do not have access to paid family medical leave. So that means that they're going back to work within 2 weeks of giving birth, which is absolutely ridiculous. They're still wearing those mesh panties that you get after birth. They're not remotely recovered from birth. And they don't have that time to bond and to heal. And so we are, you know, the recommendations are to breastfeed exclusively for 6 months, and then up to a full year, with complimentary foods, and then up to 2 years or when mom and baby decide they're done. But we aren't setting families up for meeting their own breastfeeding goals that, you know, fall alongside those recommendations when folks don't have access to paid family medical leave. So that's the first policy. So one of the reasons why, Kristen, we're advocating for paid family and medical leave at Moms Rising.
0: Yeah, I mean, and I'm sure by now listeners and audience have heard me say this a million times because it upsets me more than a million times, which is there's only 6 countries on the planet Earth without some form of paid family medical leave after a new baby arrives. The United States of America is one of them. And that is not a good way to be exceptional. That's exceptionally bad. Exceptionally bad to moms, exceptionally bad to babies, exceptionally bad to our communities. It's ridiculous. So we need everybody to call their members of Congress and say, please pass paid leave yesterday. Now, there is hope here. States have been passing paid family medical leave policies. Cities have. And so we do see these policies marching forward across the country, showing and proving that they do help not just families, but businesses. So this is win-win policy, and we definitely need it. What else do we need, Tina?
1: We need, Kristen, I know that we've talked about on the show before, the big, beautiful, ugly, what are we calling it? That big, horrible bill.
0: Big, bad betrayal bill.
1: Big, bad betrayal bill.
0: HR1, you all. Trump's HR1.
1: I can't even get it out. It's that horrible.
0: It's so annoying.
1: But that bill, that law

0: what we're doing at that point is putting mothers and babies at risk.
1: Yep. Yeah. I mean, it is ridiculous. It's so ridiculous. We have the money, people, to be able to have health care for everyone, to be able to have health care for new parents, to be able to have breastfeeding support. And instead of using the money that we have for health, for making our country and our communities safer, we have Republican leaders in Congress and Donald Trump who have eviscerated Medicaid and Medicare, and actually cut the funding to the ACA as well, simply to fund unchecked human rights abuses in the name of immigration enforcement, more tax breaks for people who don't need them, like wealthy, wealthy, wealthy people and Elon Musk, you know, that type of people. And it's ridiculous because the money is there. Oh, also, they're funding a war that no one agrees with. So, you know, all of that money could be going to other places like our healthcare. And because
0: Yes.
1: it's not going to healthcare, we're having a healthcare emergency. Do you want to share the healthcare emergency around maternal health with our listeners and audience?
0: Yes, absolutely. Unbelievably, we spend the most money on healthcare, even with these cuts, and we are still ranked the worst place to give birth in the entire world, in developed nations, with Black moms dying at rates 3 to 4 times more than our white counterparts. It's again abhorrent that this is where our country sits when it comes to maternal health. And we can and we must do better. But right now, this administration is putting these policies into place. And to be clear, these are policies. 80% of maternal deaths are preventables. These are policies that are not being implemented by this administration.
1: Yeah, I mean, that's the one of many tragedies in this situation is that this is a solvable crisis to a large degree. And the crisis that lifts maternal health also helps expand access for people to be able to decide to breastfeed and also raises all boats. And one of the things I wanted to talk about just for a moment on National Breastfeeding Month is that many people, as you noted, because they don't have access to paid family medical leave, don't have the option to be able to decide to breastfeed, even if they want to breastfeed. And I'm wondering if you could talk a little bit about that frustration.
0: Yeah, I often call it a false choice, right? We have the recommendations from the World Health Organization, from the American Academy of Pediatrics. They're, science evidence-based recommendations on breastfeeding. But when we're setting families up, we are not setting families up for success, and we're really giving them a false choice when we don't have the policies like paid family and medical leave set up to fully support parents. If families are going back to work, how are they also balancing all of the pieces that come with being able to successfully set up a breastfeeding relationship? They're not able to because we haven't set them up for success. We're really giving them that false choice. And so we need to enact paid family and medical leave in order to be able to fully support families.
1: What can people do to help move everything forward all at once? Because it all needs to move forward all at once.
0: It does need to move all forward all at once. Well, we are taping this during National Breastfeeding Month. I hope check your voter registration. In just a few months, we've been going through primary season, and in just a few months, we're going to have that opportunity to go to the ballot box and vote for candidates who are listening, who understand what struggles families are facing when it comes to affordability, who understands the need for paid family and medical leave and other policies that support caregiving. And we need to be at the ballot box voting for candidates who support policies that support families. And then we need to hold them accountable when they get into office. We need to hold them to account and ensure that they are working towards those policies.
1: I couldn't agree more. Now, in this moment, a lot of people have lost hope that anything can ever pass or that any action of rising up, calling your members of Congress, writing letters, voting can make a difference. Have you seen regular people make a difference?
0: Oh my gosh. I see regular people making a difference every day. The most recent moment is

0: Just a few weeks ago, I was able to attend an event that Moms Rising hosted with Congresswoman Deborah Ross in Raleigh, North Carolina, in her district. And we talked about the we had a table of moms and their children, just talking about what it means when they're going to the grocery store. We ran into one mom who wasn't able to stay. She was off taking her son to go back to school shopping. But she had shared that she had just had to borrow money from her in-laws to, you know, to go to put for the back to school shopping. And she's like, "I'm so grateful you're doing this. I'm sorry I can't stay." But those moms shared what they're going through when they're at the grocery store and when they're trying to pay their healthcare bills, and just the real struggles that they're going through. And it was incredibly empowering to hear it. It was incredibly moving. Congresswoman Ross was moved. You know, this is giving her the fuel she needs that when she heads back to Washington, to ensure that she continues to vote for policies that support families.
1: Yeah, I mean, members of Congress need to hear from you. They need to hear your story. They need to hear what you need. You know, you can tell them, "I, you know, had access to breastfeeding time and it changed the world for the better in my own world," or, "I didn't and it was a disaster." You know, like all those kinds of things are really important for members of Congress to hear. And, you know, I think of them also as a Get a Clue project because still we don't have parity in our Congress. The majority of people in Congress are not moms and have no idea what it is to be a mom in America today. So sharing your story about what it is to be a mom or a parent in America today actually can change minds, can change hearts, and can change policy. So you could share your story with Moms Rising and we'll make sure it gets to leaders at the very top. Or you could just call your member of Congress. One of their assistants will answer the phone. And you could ask them to take down your story for you and just share with them. You won't be able to probably reach your member of Congress immediately when you just call in cold, but your story still matters because those staff do listen, do take notes, and do share it. What other advocacy tips do you have?
0: I want to talk about a moment where our members' stories absolutely did make a difference, because I know sometimes when we turn on the news, it's exhausting and you just want to turn it off. But I want to share a moment where our members' stories absolutely made a difference. And I want to make sure all of our listeners know that pregnant people and lactating families have new rights. When if you are pregnant and if you're working and you need to have an accommodation, maybe you need to take a bottle of water with you. Maybe you need to sit down every few hours. Maybe you need to take off for an appointment. And if you're breastfeeding, maybe you need to to be able to pump while you're at work. Well, guess what? I want all of our listeners to know that you have the legal right to do so. Just a few years ago, our members, probably many who are listening today, did share their stories, did walk the halls of Congress, and we passed the Pregnant Workers Fairness Act and the Pump for Nursing Mothers Act. And those laws right now are changing lives and allowing families to be able to take the time off they need to go to an appointment. They're able to get the accommodations that they need, so they're not putting themselves and their baby at risk. And then they want to continue breastfeeding. Amazing. They're going to be able to have the time and the private place to be able to do that. Not in a bathroom, not going out to their car, but in a private door, a private place with a locked door to be able to pump. And this is all because of members. This is all because of members using their voices, reaching out to their members of Congress, sharing their stories, and telling them why this was important.
1: You heard it directly from Tina. Your story, your experience, your voice makes a huge difference. Don't give up. Celebrate National Breastfeeding Month with us and keep pushing for everybody to have the opportunity to thrive. Thank you so much for being on. Tina Sherman, thank you, thank you, thank you. Woo,
0: Thank
1: thank
0: you.
1: you. Well, that's it for our show today. Thanks so much for listening to a show that requires a disclaimer. Yes, it is so current, so hot, so topical. We require a disclaimer. Here goes. Views expressed on this show are those of the individual speakers and should not be attributed to Moms Rising, to this station, or to any news or social media service that may disseminate a recording of this show to the public or to any segment of the public. Boom! We'll catch you next week. We're gonna fight for love.
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4: We think we know beavers. They are the industrious tree-gnawing, dam-building, river-flooding rodents. Cute, but generally a nuisance. That's their reputation, at least. We probably don't associate them with the future of environmental restoration.
5: We have a history of thinking of them as problematic instead of understanding that they're playing this incredibly critical role in the ecosystem.
4: Welcome to Big Picture Science. I'm Molly Bentley.
5: Right around the corner is an iconic beaver lodge. We'll go take a look at it.
4: In this episode, we traipse through soggy meadows in Connecticut, and with each step, challenge many of our assumptions about beavers. A little more than a century ago, the fur trade had nearly driven the animal to extinction. Now beaver populations are soaring. And in some river habitats across the country, the paddle tails are being actively reintroduced.
5: Beavers are the only animal apart from man that creates the habitat that they need to survive. And lucky for us, it's water. So they're out there repairing the river system, the river network that we damaged for over 300 years. They're just doing it. And we would be so much better off if we let them keep doing their work or supported it.
4: The return of the beaver comes as our nation's wetlands are disappearing and new federal policies are stripping protection for many of those that remain. Meanwhile, the planet is getting hotter, our need for water more pressing. Some think that an animal once valued only for its lush pelts could have a critical role to play in building our ecological resilience. This episode is Leave It to Beavers.

0: In some ways, we've always recognized the beaver's love for water. Even comic portrayals of the hard-working buck-toothed rodent draw on that theme, like this moment in the movie Lady and the Tramp.
1: Hey, look! A beaver! There's the answer to our problem!
2: Now, let me see here.
1: Pardon me, friend. I wonder if you'd do us a little...
2: Busy, Sonny! Busy! Can't stop the gossip now!
1: This'll only take a second of your time.
2: Only a second? Listen, Sonny. Do you realize every second 70 centimeters of water is wasted over that spillway?
1: Yeah, but...
2: Gotta get this log moving, Sonny. Gotta get it moving.
0: Back then, we didn't recognize the profound ecological benefits of the animal's compulsive water conservation. After all, the beaver's reputation as a pest has cast a long shadow. For example, beavers gnaw down trees, even fences. Their dams can flood farms and roads. And why do they build those dams anyway? But environmentalists and engineers are seizing upon the beaver's extraordinary behavior to help with environmental restoration. One journalist remembers when the ecological possibilities hit her like a thunderbolt a few years ago during a daily walk with her dog, Coda.
3: And I never thought about beavers, but one day we were walking right here and Coda froze, so I froze, and suddenly we heard this crack of a tail slap. I didn't know it was a tail slap, but it was a beaver going bam, warning me to stop. I was so used to just walking by because there was nothing here but just dry grass. There was really nothing here. I was used to not even paying it. No, never mind. But then when I looked, I thought, oh my gosh, holy cow, it's full of water. That's when I saw there was this beaver swimming there and just had this instinctive feeling something amazing is happening here. I just felt it.
0: A lot of our problems with water today are a result of devastated river systems and wetlands. Beavers have always been essential to healthy rivers. By creating pools of surface water and deep reservoirs below that feed streams even during drought, their efforts keep water supplies robust. Places where beavers are being reintroduced are figuring out how to manage conflicts of interest with the animals while letting them do their beaver thing.
3: My name is Leela Philip, and I'm the author of Beaverland, How One Weird Rodent Made America.
0: Her encounter with the tail-slapping female beaver inspired the book. I spent a couple days walking through the woods with Leela, talking about the animals near her home in Woodstock, Connecticut, where, to her delight, new beaver ponds had recently popped up. But she says that the odd appearance of the largest rodent in North America defies the heroic stereotype.
3: So beavers are wonderfully weird. They have these charismatic bear-like faces, these winsome bear-like faces with little ears. And then you go down, they have these dexterous forepaws. But that mammalian kind of beauty ends right there because they've got a kind of pear-shaped body. And then you've got these big feet that are sometimes as wide as the beaver's head, so huge goose feet. And then this crazy paddle tail, which has to be the most distinctive feature of the beaver. It looks like it's been run over by a tractor, leaving indentations, which actually are an incredibly adaptive, cool feature.
0: Yeah, say more about how that tail works. There are sensors in the tail.
3: Yeah, so people have thought that the beaver tail has scales, but those indentations are actually just indentations in the skin that create more surface area, and the tail is filled with blood vessels. So think of the tail as a water sensor. So the beaver, through all those blood vessels, can figure out where the water pressure has gone down. The beaver can also figure out whether the water flow rate is. So one of the most amazing things about beavers is that they will only build when the current is optimum for them to build a dam. So they're not going to go out when the river is rushing so fast that it's going to wash away their sticks. They go out when, bingo, it's exactly perfect for them to build. Not too slow, not too fast. How do they do it? We figured out it's because they sense the water flow through their tail. It's also their refrigerator throughout the winter. They live off fat stored in the tail because they go into torpor. And in the summer, it's their air conditioning system. So all those blood vessels in the tail actually help cool them down in the summer.
0: What do you mean they go into torpor in the winter?
3: They actually slow down their blood chemistry so that they need only very little oxygen and very little food.
0: Does that mean that they are swimming around in a state of torpor, or they have to sit in one place in a kind of suspended animation? I mean, can you continue to move when you're in torpor?
3: Oh, yeah. Well, that's like such a great question. So actually, here in New England, under the ice, beavers are actually swimming. There's oxygen trapped under the ice, so they breathe a little bit and go to their food cache, which is like a big pile of sticks under the ice, eat a little bit, and then swim back into the lodge and go back to sleep. So they eat a little bit, breathe a little bit, swim a little bit, rest.
0: Speaking of eating a little bit, here is one of the strangest facts about beavers. We have all probably eaten beaver castor, produced in the castor sacs of both male and female beavers.
3: So the castor are the internal glands, and beavers mark their territory with castor. It's a kind of oil they excrete from their gland, and people call beaver castor mounds. They make a mound of mud and they excrete an oil on it from the castor gland. They call them the beaver telephone system. That's how they communicate a lot of things with one another, through scent. They can hardly see, but they can smell really well. So in the era of Pliny, back in the medieval and ancient world, even before the medieval world, beaver castor was really sought after as a medicine. But today it is used in raspberry and strawberry ice cream and candy. So if you've eaten Twizzlers or raspberry ice cream or strawberry jello, you have eaten castor, because FDA doesn't identify it as castor. It's just considered a natural ingredient.
0: No, is that the tick stuff?
3: Yeah.
0: Okay, yeah, let's spray that. Now, you're saying this is our path, because I'm not seeing much of a path. I'm seeing ferns.
3: Well, this is
0: ferns up to our chest.
3: Like a week ago, this was a clear path. This is the rate of growth right now in early June.
0: As we walked through the woods, Leela pointed out the obvious clues of beaver presence, like a lodge or a dam, and those that called for a trained eye.
3: See this dead bit of tree? Mm-hmm. That's part of the old dam. So that's a tree a beaver took down and brought over here as part of the dam.
0: How do you know that a beaver took that tree down and that tree didn't just wash up here?
3: Because there just wouldn't be enough storm surge from a tiny little creek and all the mud there. And you can see the indentation, which is about the size of the belly of a beaver.
0: This is a beaver belly right there?
3: It's like a slide, an old slide where they would go in.
0: That's a large animal. That's a big belly.
3: Yeah, think about a small Labrador. That's a beaver. Nice fat belly going in and out.
0: Long before the first ships left Europe for the New World, by some estimates, as many as 400 million beavers, species name Castor canadensis, are estimated to have roamed North America. The busy animals shaped the landscape, turning rivers into ponds and creeks into fertile wetlands. It was a different land then, one unfamiliar to many of us today, a place that Leela Philip calls Beaverland.
3: If we imagine back to Beaverland, we first of all have to imagine back to when the river networks were functioning fully as they need to. So you need to imagine water pulsing through the land as vast arteries of water. And in each of the headwaters of the river system, you had beavers. Scientists estimate 400 million beavers were living in every watershed throughout the continent. So they were our original river keepers. So they'll build a dam, swell the water, move downstream, do it again, do it again. So if you look at that creek or stream from above, instead of being like a thread, it looks like a string of beads on a chain. That's a tremendous amount of water just spread in here in the east through the woodlands. So that's what North America once looked like. Lots of water.
0: Native Americans lived and hunted across the soggier land, of course, where beavers, often considered sacred, were a source of food and thick fur.
3: A postage stamp-sized square of beaver fur has 126,000 individual strands of fur. That's as much hair as you or I have on our entire head. So that's just a little stamp-sized section of beaver fur. Just imagine how thick and lustrous that fur is. And there's an underlayer of fur as well.
0: What does it feel like?
3: It's kind of rough on the outside because the outer layer has to be really durable, but the under layer is incredibly soft. And in fact, you know, poets opined about the wonders of beaver wool. It's called the underlayer. And the indigenous peoples who have always lived here made coats of beaver fur.
0: When the Europeans arrived, though, they seized on the profitability of those lush pelts. What began as trade with indigenous people turned into a lucrative fur-lined enterprise when beaver fur became the height of European fashion.
3: The engines of America started on beaver pelt and the beaver fur trade. So between 1600 and 1900, the beaver fur trade pretty much wiped the beavers out. Our first multimillionaires like John Jacob Astor got their start trading beaver fur, and empires were built, economies were built, and that was just the start. Beaver fur was critical for making beaver felt. So a beaver felt hat in the 1500s and the 1600s was incredibly important for warmth. It was the Gore-Tex of its day. Think of it that way. So it was a lot of beaver fur crossing the Atlantic from North America to London to China, throughout the world. But when you overextract a resource and you don't let it replenish, you wipe it out. And that's what happened.
0: By the 1900s, the widespread hunting and trapping of beaver for purposes of trade and extermination had driven the animal to near extinction. The population of upwards of 400 million beavers had plummeted to an estimated 100,000 individuals. But things have been looking up for the paddletail since the fur trade ended. Beaver conservation efforts kicked in the mid-20th century, and more recently, the semi-aquatic animal is being reintroduced to areas where populations haven't recovered yet, areas thirsty for beaver engineering. Today, approximately 15 million beavers are lumbering around North America. They are here on the East Coast, while also being reintroduced in places out west, for example, in California, Oregon, and Utah, including on indigenous lands, as people turn to the animal to help conserve water in drought-prone landscapes. And it's hard to overstate just how adept beavers are at pooling their water resources.
3: We are in Woodstock, Connecticut, and we're looking at a really beautiful beaver pond.
4: This does not look like a pond. I think of a pond as something that, you know, maybe I could throw a rock across. This looks like a lake.
3: This is millions of gallons of water that have been impounded. And so beavers have filled this low-lying area with water, which is what beavers do. They will come to a stream or a creek, they will build a dam, or they'll use a natural barrier, a stone wall, a berm, in this case a human road, and they'll build upon it. So they've extended it, and they will stop the flow of water, and it will swell out. And what's incredible about this is not only is it a stunning basin of water that we see, but the average beaver pond here in the East holds at least three times as much water that we can't see underneath.
4: Leela, what do beavers want? What do they want with millions of gallons of water?
3: I think the way to think about beavers is they are water farmers. So they need water to survive. And the thing about beavers is they are the only animal, apart from man, that creates the habitat they need to survive, which is incredible. So everything comes out from that. They feed on aquatic vegetation. It's a myth that they eat trees. They only eat the underlying bark of trees when they don't have aquatic vegetation. They survive mainly on all the aquatic plants that are living in a pond like this.
0: But Leela's beavers didn't stop there. To my astonishment, never having seen a beaver pond or even a beaver close up, we continued to a second pond where I learned just how industrious beavers are.
4: And I can see cattails off in the distance. So if there are cattails there, there must be a pond close by.
3: That's the start of it right there. So that's actually a lot of water there. There's just so much vegetation, we can't see it.
1: Oh, what? So there's a wild cherry tree. You see how they've just started working on that? That's interesting.
4: The bottom of the tree has been gnawed off.
1: Yeah, so they...
4: Oh, my goodness.
1: ...interested in taking that down.
4: So will they succeed?
1: They will.
3: And what's really interesting about this was, so 4 months ago, when they were ponding this or making this, there was no food for them except what they could get from the underlying bark. So they were living off these trees and whatever energy resources they had.
4: Are you saying there was no water here 4 months ago? They did all of this. They built a dam, and this is the result a few months later.
3: Absolutely. I came down here with someone from the Beaver Institute in March, and we measured it. We figured it was 3 feet deep in some places, and there were millions of gallons of water impounded in just 3 months.
4: It's just astonishing. Are you not astonished still?
3: I am.
4: This is all new for me. This is an astonishing amount of water. I can't believe that this was dry.
3: I mean,
4: 6 months ago. And we just came from a pond where you said there were millions of gallons of water. So we've been to two ponds now where millions of gallons of water have been retained because of the work of these rodents.
3: Yeah, and I mean, and there are just two beavers here, two beavers that we estimate are 2 years old. So if you think of the value of beavers in the river network, their value is just incredible.
4: Two beavers created this pond. Please confirm two. We're talking
3: yes,
4: two.
3: We are talking two. I mean, I've had wildlife cameras on this pond for months now in different locations, and I've had people watching with me, and there are two beavers here.
0: Coming up, the concept of paleo rivers, and we see how beavers weave branches into dams, all while keeping hope alive that we'll catch a glimpse of the animals themselves.
3: We'll be a little quiet here because the beavers could be right over there.
4: This is very exciting.
3: Of course, we're pretty noisy moving through the woods, but we'll try.
0: This episode considers what happens to the environment if we leave it to beavers.

0: Close your eyes and picture a healthy river. You might imagine a ribbon of blue water rushing unimpeded toward its destination. It's idyllic and wild, but it's missing one thing: beavers. Beavers are the original river engineers, and reintroducing them to habitats means embracing a definition of rivers that is unfamiliar to many of us.
1: My name is Denise Birchstead. I'm a research scientist. I have a PhD in fluvial geomorphology, and that means that I study rivers. We think of rivers as something that's the water that we see. So that's one place that people really don't quite realize that most of the water is flowing below what you see. It's flowing through the riverbed, and it's flowing through the banks. So even where exactly the water of the river is often not even in the spot that you're seeing. It's often in the ground below and to the side.
2: But this is what really blew my mind when I was researching the book and when I was traipsing around trying to understand what a river was. This idea that a river is largely the water we can't see, that's incredible.
1: And so here, we're standing over the river, right? Because here where we stand, the water is flowing through below our feet to reemerge downstream. And I'm sure if we walked along the edge here, we would see water rising up in little springs.
0: Human-built dams have made rivers orderly, containing them within their banks, but rivers long to be free. Dr. Birchstead has identified sprawling ancient river networks, she calls paleo rivers, where water once flowed but are now dried or their tracks buried and are not flowing today. They are the remnants of historic river systems that existed before the traders and hunters knocked out beaver populations. And they can be revived.
1: This paleo is, 100 years ago, 200 years ago. Doesn't need to be when there were mastodons, but there are paleo rivers of any time. It's a term that I've been using to apply most recently to a place in the White Mountains in New Hampshire where the rivers were flowing before the beavers were extirpated, probably in the 1700s.
2: As I understand it, the way to think about it is like a big artery system, like a vascular system. So you have a mighty river like the Connecticut and this vast vascular system of tributaries that feed into it. And we've lost so much of that circulatory system that feeds the river. And that's the paleo river network that we've lost. And we don't even know where a lot of it was because we've built over it. We've buried it. We've channeled it. We've canaled it. We can't even find it anymore. And that's why it's so important to protect what we still have. And that's why beavers are so important, because they're out there repairing each of those ephemeral and intermittent streams.
0: Beaver dams encourage rivers to return to their natural state, which is anything but orderly.
1: Rivers are messy. Not only is the water flow messy through the ground, but stuff falls in the river. It can be trees and it can be mountainsides when there's a landslide that partially block flow. And the organisms that live in the water have evolved under those conditions and their lives depend on it. The young require areas that are sheltered where they're safe from storms and from predators in the water. And so those are going to be shallow off river areas where they can be protected. They also require free flowing areas as well. That's where there's lots of oxygen available and the fish need that too.
2: You see that kind of green glow in the water? That's just life. That is so much richness of microbial life. And
0: did you see the heron? Blue heron, perhaps?
2: Yep, that's a great blue heron. That's beautiful. See, now you just won't hear that on most ponds. I mean, you can go to little ponds and they are absolutely beautiful, but that kind of biodiversity, that kind of sound, that's rich. That's a beaver-altered wetland, a beaver pond that's rich with life.
0: It's so tranquil.
2: Oh, look, there's some water birds over there. Those are wood ducks. That's the other thing. A tremendous amount of waterfowl comes to these ponds and wetlands. So this is a migratory landing spot now for all kinds of birds passing through. We really need to look at wetlands and ponds like this and think of them as our coral reefs. These are the coral reefs of North America. So if we want pollinators and we want songbirds and we want all the kind of biodiversity that we need to survive and grow food, we need wetlands like this.
0: But these richly productive homes are threatened and disappearing due to climate change, human-constructed dams, and the development of wetlands.
2: We've lost 50% of our wetlands, something like 50 to 70%. And we didn't know in 1850, when the Great Swamp Act was passed that said everybody could fill in their wetlands, how valuable they were. But now we do know, especially now with climate change, how incredibly valuable they are for us. So it's tremendously important that we protect the ones we still have.
0: But under the 2023 Supreme Court ruling that limits the EPA's power to enforce the Clean Water Act, wetlands have fewer protections due to a more restricted definition of a wetland. So while the scientific definitions of rivers and wetlands are expanding, the legal definition is narrowing.
2: The danger of the recent Supreme Court decision is that it leaves upper reaches of the river network like this vulnerable. They're no longer protected the way they were.
3: So someone could come and build on them?
2: Theoretically, because if you only protect water that you can see and you no longer protect intermittent streams or wetlands with subsurface water, then you really are leaving your wetlands at risk.
0: And along with providing a habitat for plankton, plants, birds, and other animals, the beaver's role as a water farmer pooling local water resources provides other benefits in a hotter world.
2: But if we want to survive the kind of storm events that are coming at us with increasing frequency with climate change, we need the kind of water storage that's created, because this is a giant sponge. So there's the basin of water we see, but three times as much water is being held underneath this. So every one of these beaver-created wetlands that and ponds that is happening along a creek or a little stream like this is creating a huge amount of water storage in the upper reaches of our river network. Maybe the most obvious, because we're standing here in the heat, we need water for drought. So last summer, we had quite a drought here, and this part of the river network did not dry up. So 3 miles down in Putnam, they were on water rationing. We were not, because we have a lot of water here. We have beavers here. They're storing all this water, so the river network didn't dry up.
3: Could you say more about that, how it helps the river network? So the water is here. The reservoir is deep, and it's filled with water. As you said, it's like a giant sponge. When the drought comes, how does this replenish, or how does this keep the river going?
2: Well, literally, this little stream or creek will draw upon that sponge. So instead of that creek completely drying up, it will have some flow in it. But also, that means that the water is slowed down so it can actually have groundwater exchange and get into the aquifer. So the water has time to sink into and fill the aquifer. If the water just rushes off, it doesn't matter how much rain you get, it just rushes through the creek system, the river system, and goes out into the ocean, which is what's been happening with our degraded river networks.
0: And perhaps counterintuitively, a beaver-created wetland protects against floods. The loss of wetlands in places like the Mississippi River Delta is one of the reasons that that area has been vulnerable to hurricanes and storm surges. Denise Birchstead says that beaver-engineered wetlands protect habitats inland, too.
1: So this area, what we're looking at here, to a hydrologist who cares a lot about floods, this is flood storage. So in the sense that you're able to store or hold on to water in a flood. And so all this area that you see, when the rain comes, if you have a really big rainstorm enough to generate a flood, that water's going to come down and it's going to be able to spread out here instead of moving downstream. And so because we have this connectivity that the beavers have provided by creating this dam, connecting the river water to the edges, we now have this place for flood water to go and protect places downstream. So this is one of the many ecosystem functions that are provided by beaver dams. There's this water available for later, and also the potential to catch more if there's too much. It just sort of buffers the extremes. If there's too little water, there's still some available here. If there's too much water, like in a flood, it gets caught here.
2: Look, there's something moving in the water, but I don't think it's a beaver. See there?
3: Just by the edge?
2: I think those are just big water bugs. It might be a snake. Let's go see.
3: Oh, yes. Let's go see if it's a water snake. Can we walk closer to this dam here?
4: Yeah,
3: and you could just describe what you're seeing here, because it's really an extraordinary collection of twigs and branches and other bits of green stuff. Describe for us what we're looking at.
4: These are actually saplings and lengths of wood, branches and saplings. They've gnawed them at different lengths, and they've actually interlaced them. So what's really interesting about this is that they are placed laterally, so they go right to left, but also you can see there's a lot of branches that are being placed so that they are going against the current. So they're actually basically propping the whole structure up. So that may look like kind of a chaos of sticks, but if you actually analyze it, you've got sticks placed at all different angles so that no matter what force the water presses on these sticks, those sticks are going to jam in and become stronger.
3: So there's mud at the bottom there?
4: And there's mud all in between, and there's also rocks.
3: But I think of a stick as being maybe the length of my forearm. Some of these sticks look like branches that are 6 feet long.
4: Yeah,
3: are you telling me that the beavers carried the branches here?
4: Oh, yeah. I mean, they can trail saplings that are 10 feet long. They are incredibly strong.
3: So, Leela, do you think that beavers are artists, engineers, or are they architects?
4: Oh, I think they're definitely all three. I've seen the most amazing construction. Some of them feel like they have a kind of whimsy to them. One December, I saw that the beavers had put a line of holly branches along the top with red berries. Was that coincidence? I don't know, but it was just fantastic.
2: And, you know, water is the story of our century. So if we want to survive climate change, if we want to have water to grow food, if we want to be able to mitigate flood and fire, we need beavers in the landscape.
3: Leela and I go looking for the beavers again, while she continues to teach me how to spot the clues. What do we look for in the water?
4: Well, we're going to see a brown head. Look for a silver V.
3: A silver V.
4: It looks like a silver V is creasing the water.
3: Now I see that your eye has gone to that dam up there. Do you see something?
4: Yep, I see a movement in the water over there.
3: Okay, let's get closer. That's very exciting. All right, so we got very close. We thought we saw a beaver. Looks like it was a false alarm, but we're going to keep looking for these beavers.
4: And the lodge is that teepee-shaped pile of sticks over there. That's where they live in the winter, especially. Mm-hmm. River beavers tend to live in banks, but here in woodland ponds like this, they'll build that iconic teepee shape of sticks, partly for protection. Bears, bobcat, a lot of things would like to eat a beaver around here.
3: Coming up, the beaver's other sometime foe. What stands in the way of humans finding a new productive coexistence with this wild animal, long considered a pest? That's next. This episode of Big Picture Science looks at what happens if we leave it to beavers.

0: If the environmental benefits of beaver-engineered rivers come as a surprise, one reason is that the loss of beaver dams and the animals that made them has meant that their ecological contributions have been poorly understood. But now we do understand. So what's keeping us from letting beavers repair our damaged river systems? Well, the practicality of bringing back the paddle tails requires compromise and a shift in mindset. When North America resembled what Leela Philip calls Beaverland, where sprawling river systems laced the continent, the beaver was sacred to many indigenous tribes that relied on the animals for food and fur. But some modern indigenous people have an ambivalent relationship with the animal. In the Great Lakes region, for example, the ancestral home of the Anishinaabe tribe, getting along with beavers means first confronting a fraught history. Michael, if we can begin with your name and your title, please.
1: Okay, bonjour, Gakana. We are Michael Price, Wasagijik Indigenous Cause, Makwanin Dodem, and Anishinaabe and Dao. We quimcon divin dagozian, midash, jagawa gamin, Ejinakadeg, Nendanokioman Nungum. So, greetings, everyone. I just introduced myself in my ancestral language, Anishinaabe Muin. My name is Michael Price Wasagijik. I am Anishinaabe, and I serve as the traditional ecological knowledge specialist at the Great Lakes Indian Fish and Wildlife Commission in Odena, Wisconsin, in the heart of Anishinaabe country. Well, from my knowledge, we've got different things going on in different parts of the country. I know that out west, because of climate change, they are experiencing wildfires and drought and flooding in the spring and summers. And therefore, people out there have learned that the beavers can bring benefit, you know, to helping them to control their hydrology. We have a little bit different case in Wisconsin. We have lots of water here, and we also have lots of beavers here. And so there's a different relationship between beavers and human society in Wisconsin as opposed to what's going on out west.
0: Michael says that many people in the Great Lakes region consider the animal a nuisance. Beaver dams can negatively impact trout populations and flood agricultural lands. But he's been grappling with some recent insights.
1: The one thing that really shocked me is that I found out that there are a lot of Anishinaabe people, too, that also regard the beaver as a nuisance. As Anishinaabe people, as indigenous people, I feel that we need to redefine and revisit our relationship with a mick. A mick is the name that we give to beaver, the one who eats the trees. And so I had to ask myself, well, why is it that we don't have a stronger relationship with a mick? And I think that relationship with Anishinaabe people and a mick goes all the way back to the 1600s and 1700s during the fur trade. And during that time, we as indigenous peoples assisted fur traders from England, from Europe, to come over from France, to come over and harvest beaver pelts. And we assisted in that almost near extinction of the beavers.
0: What was the relationship with the beaver or the understanding about the animal that was lost, in your opinion?
1: Yeah, I believe that the fur trade introduced us to a commercial industry where we now could sell furs for profit, for money. And prior to that, we didn't have that kind of economy. We had a trade economy, but we didn't have a commercial economy where we could actually accumulate wealth. And that really changed, I believe, who we were as a people.
0: The establishment of reservations and residential schools forced further assimilation to Western culture. It included forbidding the use of indigenous language and, until 1978, conducting religious ceremonies in public. Michael says that efforts by Anishinaabe people to recover lost languages and traditions, including the once sacred relationship with the beaver, is the first step to recognizing the animal's ecological benefit.
1: And as we became more proficient in our language and our cultural ways, we began to realize that, you know, we've got some holes in our knowledge base, knowledge gaps. A lot of the people who have our traditional teachings, we know that a mick is our relative that needs to be honored and respected. And of course, our sacred wild rice, which we call Manoman, actually needs these wetlands with cold water, with a very slow moving current, and in these types of waters, wild rice can thrive and proliferate. I think in moving forward, we need to identify a path of how can we coexist with the beaver in the things that they do, and also at the same time, be able to mitigate and minimize what we need to do to coexist. And I think lethal management and using dynamite to blow up dams is obsolete and it's cruel. There are other ways to be able to coexist with beavers besides taking these extreme steps. And that's my opinion as an Anishinaabe person. I don't speak for the other nations. It makes me very happy to see that Western-trained scientists are recognizing that the behavior of the beaver can actually be a benefit to a potential crisis related to climate change, and that they're actually honoring and respecting what the beaver brings to the table and how we could make our lives better as human beings if we humble ourselves and recognize those gifts from our non-human relatives.
0: Michael, thank you so much for talking to us.
1: Mahalo, miigwech. Thank you.
0: Michael Wasagijic-Price is a traditional ecological knowledge specialist at the Great Lakes Indian Fish and Wildlife Commission in Odena, Wisconsin.
2: My name is Clay Fraser. I live in Dane County, Wisconsin, which is south central Wisconsin. I'm a principal ecologist and co-owner of Native Range Ecological. I'm a restoration ecologist, and my background is wildlife ecology and botany from an academic standpoint. What we're really doing are working with landowners in areas where beaver already exist or have historically existed, and we're trying to essentially create a situation where they can either come back or they can remain on the landscape. That is a far more economical thing to do. It's far more sustainable long-term because you're dealing with genetic cohorts of populations that existed previously, and we're not reintroducing animals that came from a different place in the state with very different dynamics of their habitats that they exist in.
0: His team works to persuade landowners to leave beaver dams in place and to limit trapping so the animals can return on their own or with a little help to the waterways, a practice called re-beavering. But if humans want to enjoy the benefits of beaver-restored wetland, Clay says, they must compromise. For example, although individual trees can be protected with metal caging, a few trees are going to come down. But the biggest practical question is how to control that unwanted flooding. Clay says his team has a host of wildland plumbing tricks. For example, flow devices like pond levelers that regulate water height.
2: Essentially, things like pond levelers are relatively simple devices that exist in the water. If they're designed with, you know, a lot of thought that goes into the hydrologic aspects of the watershed, they can be quite effective and they work very well. And that's on the same line, along the same lines with things like culvert protection devices that we're installing.
0: Okay, can you give us an example or just a mental schematic of what a flow device or a pond leveler looks like and how it works?
2: Yeah, absolutely. So ultimately, beaver want to have that, you know, 2 or 3 feet of water in the waterways that they live in. And so the goal of these devices is to allow that level of water to be maintained. But even if the beavers continue to dam or build up higher on the dams that exist, the water level cannot exceed any further than where that pipe is moving through. So conceptually, what a leveler is an intake dome made out of galvanized wire mesh with a PVC pipe that runs through the bottom of it, collecting water. And the other end of that pipe is set in the dam, is set in the beaver dam itself. So essentially, we're notching out the beaver dam, replacing the pipe. And wherever that elevation of that pipe ends up sitting, which we can adjust up or down, depending on how we, you know, where we want those water levels, that is where the surface water elevation will go to and will stay to. And so at that point, the beavers can continue to dam. They can continue to build up on the dams that the leveler is in, and the water can only reach a certain height. And so that's the compromise that we're after.
0: Clay, we can't restore rivers to their state 300 years ago, of course, and returning or reintroducing beavers can't work everywhere. Can you give us an overview of where it works best?
2: Sure. I mean, simply stated, Molly, in areas where watersheds are relatively intact of what they were pre-settlement. Waterways are allowed to re-meander through flowage systems and wetlands and massive wetland complexes and floodplains. Those are the areas where it's most easy to re-beaver, to use that term. It's not, I didn't coin that phrase, but I certainly like to use it. In places where we have altered hydrologically, and to your point, sometimes to a point that we really can't restore it to what it was a few hundred years ago, we can still, in a very isolated manner, we can either mimic the behavior of beavers, which we're doing with things like beaver dam analogs, structures that are man-made beaver dams, essentially, or we can, in just smaller watersheds, we can allow beaver to exist that are still there.
0: When you let the animals go, just so we can picture this, do they walk right to the river? I mean, maybe you put them down in the river and then they get to work right away? Or do you know if there are a couple days of disorientation? Or what's it like from the animals? What does the animal do?
2: Yeah, and that's a great question. I mean, ultimately, a lot of these animals are fitted with radio collars with transmitters, and you're tracking their movements maybe for a few weeks just to ensure that they're actually, you know, going where they're supposed to go and not going where they're not supposed to go. But yeah, you open up a trap, and generally speaking, they, you know, they're a little bit apprehensive. They might hang out in the trap even when it's open for a couple of minutes. They may run out. It really, beaver are like humans. I mean, they have individual personalities. And so some of them will run right to the water innately, and others will be very shy and sit in the cage and kind of wait to be kind of nudged out or coaxed out of that trap. So it varies a lot.
0: And finally, how do you persuade landowners who haven't already decided to introduce beavers or reintroduce them or return beavers to do so?
2: Yeah, that may be the best question yet, Molly. So, I mean, ultimately, what we are very much in the business of right now is changing the culture. We are trying to win hearts and minds, literally one project, one landowner, and one agency person at a time. The people that are moving through these permit systems, because in our state, in Wisconsin, we don't yet have a specific permit to install flow devices. We are begging and borrowing and square pegging into round holes every time that we are going through a permit process, right? And most of the time, the DNR folks, because they're not used to this is a relatively new idea to them, their knee-jerk reaction is to say this can't be done, right? And that's kind of why I say the people that we're working with in these early years are pioneers. They're the first people going over the hill. And, you know, people think they're heretics or crazy to a degree until they realize, well, wait a minute, now you're saving money, you're not having to trap all the time, and you're getting all these ecological benefits of having them on the landscape, having the beaver there, right? So it literally is region by region, county by county, trying to change the culture and make people aware that, yes, they can be here. It's exciting for us because it's a challenge to solve this problem that exists on the landscape between humans and beavers.
0: Clay Frazier, thank you so much for talking to us.
2: Absolutely.
0: Clay Frazier is a restoration ecologist and the co-owner of Native Range Ecological in Wisconsin. Well, my weekend journey with Lila Phillip and Denise Birchstead looking for beavers was coming to an end. Although we saw tantalizing evidence of their near presence in the form of dams, a lodge, trees whittled to pencil sticks, and the impressions of their bellies left in the mud, but the animals themselves remained elusive. I hadn't yet seen a beaver up close. Lila, Denise, and I walked to one more pond.
3: Is that a fish? Something swimming around. That's not an insect.
4: That is not an insect.
3: That is not a snake.
4: And they're circling.
3: They're circling.

0: Should we sneak down?
1: Yeah.
0: There they are. Look, far. Yeah, over in the far. Over the far. Kind of moving quickly, which makes me think, could be an otter. Otters love to follow beavers.
2: Otters be another species that the beaver ponds encourage?
1: Yeah, the otters are absolutely supported by beaver ponds. They're very much neighbors, the beavers and the otters. And the otters use the beaver ponds for their habitat, for their food.
0: And otters will go from pond to pond. They have a wide territory.
1: I'm going to say otter.
0: Yeah, I'm thinking otter.
1: There's one that just came up again.
0: Sinuous.
1: Look at them. Really sinuous. That's the right word.
0: And you know, here
1: there's
0: it comes.
1: There's one.
0: There it comes. That's an otter for sure. That's such an encouraging sign because it means that life is coming back or, you know, it's being supported as it had been by the beavers. Mm-hmm. This is the biodiversity that people talk about, which is why you want beavers in

0: and has not been here for a couple hundred and is now being restored. This is a great spot to be a beaver.
1: This show would not be possible without the industriousness of producer Seth Shostak, senior producer Gary Niederhoff, assistant producers Brian Edwards and Shannon Rose Geary, and the editorial consultants of Sikon Akpan. I am the executive producer of Big Picture Science, Molly Bentley. Much thanks to river scientist Denise Birchstead, and a special thanks to the author of Beaverland, writer Leah Phillip, who is generous with her time and tick spray as we traipse together through the woods looking for one wild, weird, and as I came to learn, wonderful rodent. Also, a big thanks to our listeners and our Patreon supporters. The original music in the show is by Dewey DeLay and June Miyake. This episode of Big Picture Science, that examines what happens when we partner with a wild animal to help the environment, is called Leave It to Beavers.
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3: Hey everyone, it's time again to recap the latest news from the solar PV industry compiled by the American Solar Energy Society. I'm Jay Warmke with solarpvtraining.com, and this is what's happening in the world of solar for the week of September 1st. A report from Intertek has found that there is a structural worldwide oversupply of solar modules that is severe and persistent across the entire solar supply chain, with manufacturing capacity across all stages exceeding projected 2026 demand by wide margins. While panel production remains high, it is anticipated that worldwide installations will see a decline over last year's installation figures before resuming growth in 2030. Worldwide, annual solar module production capacity stands at approximately 1,900 gigawatts against an anticipated 638 gigawatts of demand in installations, leaving an excess of more than 1.2 terawatts. This year's downturn is driven entirely by China, which is facing market stagnation, while most other regions in the world are set to see either flat or accelerated growth. It is anticipated that the oversupply will inevitably result in lower prices. Currently, the global benchmark price for TOPCon modules is just under 11 cents per watt. Older PERC panels can be sourced at a slightly cheaper price of between 7 to 10 cents per watt. U.S. consumers pay the highest global cost for panels, with hardware prices ranging between 28 to 30 cents per watt. The report projects that U.S. module prices will remain elevated as the market awaits clarification regarding the federal tariff structure. President Trump has declared a national emergency, thereby prohibiting the use of energy transmission technologies produced in a select group of countries on the grounds of national security risk for the American infrastructure. Trump issued an executive order last week prohibiting imports and installation of bulk power technologies used in electrical distribution. There's a laundry list of electrical power system components subjected to this ban, including components often used for renewable energy projects. These include substation transformers, utility scale and grid connected inverters, and battery energy systems. The ban also affects the software necessary for operating these technologies. Products most affected by the order include large power transformers, substation transformers and switchgear, high voltage circuit breakers, advanced conductors, power electronics, protective relays, and digital control systems. Lead times for large transformers were already 2 to 4 years before this emergency declaration. The new restrictions are expected to increase these delays.

delays by adding review processes, country of origin scrutiny, and potential redesigns around approved suppliers. China currently produces approximately 80% of grid electronics sold globally. These are items such as relays, breakers, and control systems, all of which are affected by the ban. A new white paper published by Los Angeles-based research firm Sustainable Source Studios, or S3, claims that the vast majority of decommissioned U.S. solar panels are not being recycled into the clean secondary feedstock. With the U.S. solar industry facing an estimated 1 million tons of retired PV modules by 2030 and roughly 10 million tons by 2050, the report argues that the prevailing domestic end-of-life management systems relies on landfilling, material downcycling, and overseas exports. According to S3's analysis of federal and state regulatory records, roughly 90% of discarded U.S. panels are sent directly to landfills due to the stark cost difference between tipping fees and legitimate recycling. For the remaining fraction that enters the commercial recycling streams, the report alleges that the dominant pathway is a shred and export pipeline controlled by South Korea-based Korea Zinc, resulting in shipping shredded module materials across the Pacific for smelting rather than processing them domestically. Solar Window has launched ElectroFlex, an ultra-thin, flexible self-adhesive solar product for flat and curved surfaces. The company describes ElectroFlex as a peel-and-stick solution that can be applied directly to various surfaces without frames, rigid glass, or conventional support structures. Its size and color can be customized to meet customer specifications. The product features 24.4% cell efficiency and targets transportation, aerospace, buildings, and other weight-sensitive applications. According to the manufacturer, potential applications include data centers and buildings, roofs of commercial trucks and fleet vehicles, curved train surfaces, and drone and aircraft structures. And that is the news from the solar industry for this week. We'll see you again next week.

0: The village of Cuesta will be holding a special meeting open to the general public on Wednesday, September 2nd at 6 p.m. at the Alta Vista Elementary School Gymnasium. Village leadership, along with village attorney Marcus Rael, will be present to discuss the proposed hydrogen project and solar array in Cuesta with public Q&A. That's Wednesday, September 2nd at 6 p.m. at the Alta Vista Elementary School Gymnasium. This is Robin Collier, manager of KCEI. 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

0: Welcome to We Decide, America at the Crossroads. My name is Jenna Flanagan. I'm your host, and today is Monday, August 31st, 2026. We've got a lot to get to this morning. First, we're going to start with the A block, where we begin with our political panel and the continuing war in the Middle East. The Israeli government threatened children in Gaza flying kites this past weekend, while settler violence and Israeli military attacks on Gaza and southern Lebanon continued. Meanwhile, support for the U.S. and Israel's joint war has fallen back to levels not seen since the conflict began 6 months ago. And back at home, an escalating trade war with Canada takes an unusual turn. President Trump has renamed Lake Ontario Lake America by executive order, and Google has now made the change visible to users in the United States. We'll break it all down with Laura Jadid, a writer at Firewalled Media, Dave Leventhal, a senior editor at Notice, and Egberto Willis, host of Politics Done Right on KPFT. In our B block, we'll take you back to Friday's March on Washington. 63 years after the historic March on Washington for Jobs and Freedom, thousands returned to the nation's capital last week. We'll hear from Yolanda Renee King, the 18-year-old granddaughter of Martin Luther King Jr., Congresswoman Alexandria Ocasio-Cortez, and Senator Bernie Sanders, who all attended last week's speech. And of course, Senator Bernie Sanders attended the original march in 1963. Then in the second hour, we'll start with our C block. We'll listen back to We Decide producer Jesse Lentz's conversation with economist Dean Baker, senior distinguished fellow at the Center for Economic and Policy Research, about how President Trump has reshaped the U.S. economy. And then finally, in our D block, as we approach the 25th anniversary of September 11th, we'll hear from veteran FDNY firefighter Regina Wilson. Wilson originally joined the department in 1999 as just one of seven black recruits and the only woman in a class of more than 300. She later spent months working in the rescue and recovery effort after the 9/11 attacks. We'll listen back to her conversation from Friday's edition of What's Going On, Labor Edition, about September 11th and the often overlooked experiences of black and female firefighters who responded on that day. That's all coming up on We Decide America at the Crossroads. But first, let's get to the headlines from the Pacifica Global Newsroom.
1: From across the nation and around the world, for Pacifica Headlines, I'm Jesse Lent.
2: My son is a mechanical engineer. He is trapped in the hydropower, a few kilometers from here. Altogether, around 35 to 37 people are trapped inside the tunnel.
1: Sher Bahadur Shahik waits for news about his son on Sunday as emergency personnel rush to reach workers believed to be trapped in tunnels at hydropower sites buried in mud after last week's catastrophic flooding in Nepal and China. Footage and translation courtesy of Al Jazeera. According to the AP, the combined deaths in Nepal and China have surpassed 900, with more than 4,700 people still missing. A private sector association representing power companies told the news agency that at least 900 workers have been unaccounted from 12 hydropower projects damaged by the floods in Nepal's Rasuwa and Nuwatak districts. Mohan Kumar Dangi, president of the Independent Power Producers Association Nepal, estimates at least 500 of the 900 missing workers are trapped in the tunnels, although authorities have provided varying numbers and said several foreign teams were assisting Nepali rescuers. At least one expert told the AP that the tunnels offer enough space for people to take refuge and that some workers could have access to oxygen. But others warned that the chances of finding survivors were diminishing. Dangi said some workers had managed to make contact and call for help when the disaster struck last Wednesday, and some others who managed to flee reported to authorities and relatives that many of their colleagues were still in the tunnels. However, 6 days after the disaster, fears are increasing surprising that some may have suffocated. Wednesday's flash floods reportedly started after a glacial collapse high in the Himalayan mountains. Scientists who have studied satellite images told the news agency that bedrock underneath a glacier had collapsed, taking part of the glacier with it. The rock fall was so extreme that it registered as a magnitude 5.2 seismic event. The rocks and melted water then swelled the rivers in the valleys below, causing a torrent of water that swept buildings, bridges, and earth downstream in Tibet and Nepal. U.S. forces struck two Iranian launchers on Iran's Larak Island on Sunday, a U.S. official told Reuters, the first known American strikes on Iran since late July. Iran's Revolutionary Guard Corps said the attack killed and wounded several soldiers and citizens and would be met with a, quote, response and punishment, Iranian state media reported. The Iranian military responded by attacking U.S. forces stationed in Jordan, according to a Fox News reporter on Sunday who cited a U.S. source. Nearly all incoming missiles, quote, have been intercepted at this point, the reporter's ex-post said, noting that there had been no significant impact so far. President Donald Trump wrote on social media that Iranian energy hub Karg Island was also being attacked without elaborating, while Hamid Bovard, CEO of the National Iranian Oil Company, dismissed Trump's post as, quote, laughable and said conditions on Karg Island were calm in a social media post earlier today. Karg Island and Larak Island are over 400 miles apart. A supertanker caught fire and was brought to a complete halt after hitting two naval mines in the Strait of Hormuz, Iran State TV reported this morning, citing a statement from the Islamic Revolutionary Guard Corps saying the tanker had been attempting to pass through the waterway illegally. It did not identify the vessel or provide information about its crew. Google Maps has changed the name of Lake Ontario to Lake America for U.S. users to reflect President Trump's executive order on Thursday, renaming the lake in the wake of an escalating U.S.-Canada trade war that has led to reciprocal tariffs on billions of dollars in goods, according to an official statement from Google. Ontario Premier Doug Ford's office did not immediately comment on Google's decision on Sunday, but appearing on This Week with George Stephanopoulos on ABC yesterday, Ford told guest host Martha Raddatz that while he regretted that things had escalated so quickly, the face-off against the U.S. comes down to Canada standing up for itself and its people against what he perceives as bullying from the American president.
3: No, you got to eventually stand up to someone that just continuously attacks our country and insults our country. We believe in Canadian sovereignty. And I know Americans believe in having a sovereign Canada as well. It's unfortunate that he stoops down to that level.
1: Those are the latest Pacifica headlines for the Pacifica Network. I'm Jesse Lent.
0: Thanks for that reporting, Jesse. The Israeli government threatened to kill children in Gaza, flying kites this past week, as settler violence and IDF attacks on Gaza and southern Lebanon continued as support for the U.S. and Israel's joint war sinks back to levels not seen since the conflict began 6 months ago. And while back at home, an escalating trade war with Canada led President Trump to rename Lake Ontario as Lake America, as we just heard in Jesse's reporting. In an executive order, Google announced the change is now visible for all U.S. residents. So here to help break down what all of this means is the We Decide political panel, Laura Jadid, a writer at FirewalledMedia.com and an Army veteran of two tours of the war in Afghanistan, Dave Leventhal, senior editor at Notice, and Egberto Willis, host of KPFT's Politics Done Right. Hello, good morning, and welcome to everyone.
4: Good morning, Jenna.
5: Good morning.
6: Good morning, Jenna.
0: Okay, I'm all of my flabbers are gassed over this Lake Ontario business, but Laura, I'm going to start with you. I don't even know what to make of this. Reuters shows that on a serious note, though, I do want to we're going to get to that. On a serious note, Reuters is showing that polling says that just 31% of Americans are supporting the U.S. military action against Iran. And that's down 37% from March, from the same poll where 34% from earlier this month. So how do you see the status of the war right now? And are you expecting a stalemate for the foreseeable future?
4: Well, Jenna, like the majority of Americans, I am expecting a stalemate for the foreseeable future, which I saw a poll indicating that that's the case. It seems difficult to see how this resolves. Trump is refusing to negotiate. Both Pakistan and Qatar have attempted to jumpstart negotiations to no avail. Oman, the country where we were negotiating, and in fact where Iran had made several concessions hours before the United States made the decision to bomb them, it not only is not facilitating negotiations any longer, they're actively working with Iran to chart a course through the Strait of Hormuz, which is completely within their national interest, and there's no other course that would make any sense for them to take. Trump has really been putting on a masterclass on losing friends and alienating people domestically and abroad for the last 6 months, and I mean, more than the rest of his career, which is considerable. And it is just incredible to watch us basically speed run another quagmire. I mean, 6 months into Afghanistan, 6 months into Iraq, the American people still believed that we could do something resembling winning and that we were on the right track. Not the case now. A majority of people have always opposed the war in Iran. The majority is growing because anybody with eyes to see can see how badly this is going. And I want to just add something in also to the great intro we had with the news. When President Trump posted that we're attacking Karg Island, he posted that with an AI-generated video of us attacking Karg Island. Not real. But that's the only way we can win this is in fantasy.
0: Okay, well, David, moving on to you, as we also heard in the Pacifica headlines, U.S. forces reportedly struck two Iranian launchers on Iran's Larak Island yesterday, and the first known American strikes on Iran since late July. How do you see the war and its lagging support playing for Republicans in the midterms? I'm not sure if there's any... how much American support there is, if there's any left, if people are just exhausted. What's your read on this?
5: Yeah, I mean, short of something catastrophic happening, which would be an attack on U.S. soil by Iran or Iranian-aligned forces, terrorist forces or some sort, it's difficult to believe that this is going to get any better for the Trump administration. It's likely going to get worse, particularly as we move toward the midterm elections, which are in early November. Laura mentioned it, but let's underscore it. We just passed a six-month mark here. Okay, that happened this weekend. And Donald Trump, let's remind everyone, said that this would be done within weeks, if not days. And that was
0: back
5: in
0: March. He also said no new wars.
5: And if you go back into the election, the 2024 presidential election, Donald Trump ran on exactly that, a platform of not only no new wars, but keeping the United States generally out of foreign entanglements. And this is about as entangled as you can get for a situation of this sort. So this, it at its face, just objectively speaking, this is something that is a complete 180 from what Donald Trump was promising. And that's probably why you see a lack of enthusiasm, which some Republicans are ringing the bell on, again, in the context of the midterm election, and in affecting him in a profound way. There is no good way out of this. If there was, Donald Trump would have likely found it, because he clearly is not interested in going forward. And we're basically in a rinse and repeat cycle of there's a lull, then something happens, Donald Trump threatens to blow something up at a massive level, and things die down a little bit, and we keep going. Meanwhile, billions of dollars are being spent. American service people, their lives are very much at stake. And our foreign allies, if we can still continue to call them all that, are apoplectic about the situation, even if they're not themselves threatening the United States to get out of treaties or otherwise break ties. It's just an incredibly uncomfortable position that many, many, many Middle Eastern allies and beyond are in.
0: Of course. Well, going back to... Gaza, Egberto, I want to bring up the point that we know parents were warned by the Israeli government to stop their children from flying kites, threatening a forceful response if the Hamas militant group receives a tactic of launching incendiary kite. I guess from a PR perspective, not just a military tactical perspective, but a PR perspective, has this gone completely tone deaf? Because I think most people would hear children. I mean, I'm sure American parents would love if their kids put down the digital stuff and picked up a kite or something. Like, what are you reading this as? Egberto? Oh, wait, I think we may have lost him temporarily. Okay, so Laura, I'm going to pose that question to you and get your take on the no kite flag.
4: Yeah, it's cartoonish. And unfortunately, I mean, I can tell you from experience with my own extremely pro-Israeli family that there's this myth on that side that, and you know, I mean, well, we can talk about it, but I think in this case, I'm confident saying that it is a myth in this specific instance that Hamas is hiding behind kids and that's why we got to kill them all. And it's like, that has never been true. It's extremely not true right now. But this idea that Israel is doing this to protect themselves because these evil Palestinians are using children to try to sway world opinion, and that's why Israel has to do this cartoonish genocidal action. It's I keep hoping and wishing that there could be a point where people are like, wait a second, this does seem bad. And it just seems like it's calcified to the point where, I don't know, I'm not very optimistic on this. I wish I could be. It makes me despair that Israel can say things that are so cartoonish and that it doesn't seem to matter.
0: Okay. Well, Egberto, I'm not sure if you heard my last question, but we were talking about Israel's warning to parents in Gaza that their children shouldn't even be flying kites. But I want to keep the conversation going, so I'm going to pose the next question to you. And that is the siege of three Palestinian families comprising of 10 people, including two young children, has continued with these families trapped inside their homes in the occupied West Bank for nearly 3 weeks, according to the German broadcaster DW. What's also been reported is that masked Israeli settlers reportedly attacked Palestinians in the occupied West Bank on Saturday, pelting them with rocks and trapping residents in their homes and so on and so forth. What do you make of the recent escalation of settler violence in the West Bank?
6: You know, we can talk about that family, right? But if we even take it a little bit before that, remember when Congressman went over to Israel and his bus was blocked not only by these settlers, but also by the AF, the security forces from Israel, and until diplomatic, until our ambassador or somebody else forced the case, it's simply laissez-faire over there. Israel wants to assert greater territorial control. I mean, if you take a look at what the West Bank looks like, you can see that they're making it intolerable for others other than Israelis to be on that land. You know, there are two ways to move people from a land. You can use genocide, you can use all sorts of form. In the West Bank, it is simply settlers coming in and taking your property with the authorities doing nothing about it. I feel for those three families. In fact, recently there was also an American family in the West Bank that was actually attacked by the settlers, where the ADF did absolutely nothing to protect that family until our ambassador came in and complained about it. So Israel is doing what Israel does best, and that is territorial control by all means necessary, with disregard completely to the United States and everybody else.
0: Okay, well, given the fact, and we've only touched on some of the major international issues that are taking place under this president, but at the same time, because this is the second Trump administration, you can't have the serious without something else, I'll just say, as a journalist. But we are going to return to the subject where all of my flappers were gassed, and that was the changing of the name of Lake Ontario. Dave, what is going on?
7: What is going on is that Donald Trump has learned from the Gulf of Mexico to Gulf of America experience that if he wants to troll another country and he wants to name a body of water something different than is historically and traditionally been known for years and years and decades and centuries, that he has the ability to do that, and that there is very little within the government itself standing in the way of him doing exactly that. So he has done this, and the bureaucracy in the United States is in the midst of changing its various maps at the U.S. Geological Survey, NOAA, various other entities that use maps and name things, and it's been very quick. Now, here's the other side of that coin.
5: Nobody else except the U.S. government really has to do anything about this if they don't want to. Donald Trump does not have the Lake Police in force. He has no ability to compel Canada or Europe or any other country to call it Lake America. And he doesn't have to. He doesn't have the ability to force private entities or even municipal or county or state governments for doing it. And we've seen that in the past few days. New York State is not going to change it. And New York State is the only state that touches Lake Ontario in the United States. The city of Rochester has passed a resolution saying that they are going to continue to call it Lake Ontario and so forth. There's even a division between what Google Maps is doing and what Apple Maps is doing. At least at this point, Google Maps is sort of having a hybrid. Hey, we're going to call it Lake America in the United States. But if you look at Google Maps in Canada or Europe, it's either going to be Lake Ontario or both of them. Apple Maps has not changed it at all. I've even seen parts of the government not change it as well. Bottom line is that Donald Trump is clearly trying to control Canada, and he's done a fairly good job at that. But all of this is temporary. And if a new administration wants to come in and change it back, Donald Trump has also to kind of undercut himself a little bit in that he's provided a playbook for changing names of any sort, including the names that he has changed, Gulf of Mexico, Lake Ontario, to change it right back as soon as he's out of office.
0: Okay, well, based on what you just said, because again, this is happening against the backdrop of some of the incredibly serious issues, and we just touched on two of them that we discussed earlier. Should the American people, well, this is President Trump's second term, so this should be the end of it, but should the American people say, we like what the Trump administration is doing and we want to continue this, or not, if they choose not to? Is it even possible to begin to de-Trump Washington? I mean, we've got names, we've got gold leaf, we've got cut down cherry trees, I understand. We've got a pool full of, reflecting pool full of mold or, you know, stuff. It just, anyway, there's a lot.
6: Algae.
0: Algae, there you go. Thank you. Dave, is that even possible?
5: It is. And Donald Trump has had an obsession here in Washington, D.C. about trying to transform this federal district in his own image. And that sometimes involves building. And you mentioned a few of them, renaming the Kennedy Center, I'd add to the list, the arch that he wants to build, the ballroom of the White House.
0: But yeah, also torn down half of the White House.
5: Correct. But also, too, by destroying, including the east wing of the White House. And latest, this is something here in D.C. that many people are all a flutter about, is cutting down ancient trees in a particular park that is one of the most beloved and historic golf courses, municipal golf courses, that is frequented primarily by African Americans. And he wants to, in essence, turn into a world-class golf club of the sort of the ones that he runs with his business empire. So, you know, if a Democrat is elected president and comes into office on January 20th of 2029 and says, part of my deal here is going to be to undo the many things that Donald Trump has done during his second term, that will be their prerogative. And I think we can fully expect that as the presidential election of 2028 kicks off, which will happen in earnest after these midterm elections, expect that this is going to be a topic that comes up time and time again of the undoing of what's happening in the second Trump administration, whether it's what we're talking about here or any of the many other policies that the Trump administration has put forward.
0: Okay. All right. Well, that aside now, Laura, according to the BBC and other news outlets, continuing with the U.S. and Canada, each are placing tariffs up to 50% on an estimated $20 billion worth of goods, hitting each other dollar for dollar. Why does this president continue to see the tariffs as the solution to so many problems when it's Americans who end up paying the cost?
4: That's a great question.
0: Okay.
4: I know that it's been an obsession of his for decades. I mean, we know that. And we also, at this point, and this wasn't, I don't think, intentional exactly, but, you know, when the Supreme Court struck down the first tariffs, the companies got a lot of money back. We didn't get any money back. The prices didn't go down for us. It just seems like at the end of every Trump policy is a thing where money gets siphoned from the American consumer up to the very top. And I feel like these tariffs are no different. This is Trump picking winners and losers and antagonizing a great ally that we have been so fortunate to have to our north. It's really I mean, it's like killing two birds with one stone, except it's us instead of the bird. It's just, and I don't see any end to this either. This is not him threatening. This isn't a taco situation at this point. He's laying these tariffs out. And I mean, assume eventually they'll go back to the table and sort something out allegedly. But if he continues to push Canada like this, I mean, they have less and less incentive to cooperate with us and more incentive to say, get cozier with the EU, which is what they're doing, which is the right choice for them.
0: All right. Well, final question. And Alberto, we've only got about 60 seconds left, but the other big issue that seems to be on the table, AI, and of course, data centers. Some people are insisting they're a force for good and they can be used to do great things, but it seems as if nobody wants these data centers in their backyard, and yet they seem to continue to be pushed on the American people. What do you make of this rapidly expanding AI revolution?
6: Well, first of all, let me say that as for usage, I like AI. For implementation, I hate AI. I mean, the fact of the matter is, if we went ahead and made AI what it's supposed to be, the composite knowledge of all of us, and we all benefited from the income that it's going to generate, I'd be very happy. Right now, what we have is a small amount of people controlling AI, and in so doing, ripping us all off. In Texas, our governor used to love having the data centers until he realized that most Americans don't want data centers. And why do most Americans don't want data centers? Because they take up a lot of electricity, causing electric bills to go up, and they use a whole lot of water, which means they pollute a lot of water underneath. There are ways to create data centers. As an engineer, I can tell you, you can make quiet data centers. You can also make data centers that are self-sufficient. However, because this is a capitalist society where we try to minimize the cost to the corporations, et cetera, they do things in such a manner that it harms people in order to save a buck. Data centers can be done in a manner that it is not affecting the environment as they are doing today. It just costs more, and it gives the entire issue a bad name.
0: All right. Well, unfortunately, we are going to have to leave it there, but I'd like to thank our political panel, Laura Jadid, a writer at firewalledmedia.com and an Army veteran of two tours of the war in Afghanistan, Dave Leventhal, a senior editor at Notice, and Egberto Willis, host of KPFT's Politics Done Right. Thank you to you all.
6: Thank you, Dana.
0: Thank you.

0: Welcome back to We Decide America at the Crossroads. 63 years after the historic March on Washington for Jobs and Freedom, demonstrators returned to Washington last Friday to connect the unfinished fights for racial and economic justice to the battle over voting rights and American democracy. We begin with Yolanda Renee King, the 18-year-old granddaughter of Dr. Martin Luther King Jr. and Coretta Scott King, who had a message specifically for her generation. Here's Yolanda King.
1: My grandfather was 34 years old when he stood at the Lincoln Memorial in 1963 and told America about his dream. I never met him. I never met my grandmother, Coretta Scott King. But I know something they both understood. A dream without work is just a wish. The March on Washington wasn't just one speech. It wasn't just one man. And it certainly just wasn't a day. It was thousands and thousands of ordinary people deciding to do something extraordinary together. People rode buses through the night. People missed work. People risked their jobs. People risked their safety, and some risked their lives. They came because they understood something we still need to understand today. Freedom is not a spectator sport. You cannot watch democracy from the sidelines. You cannot scroll your way to justice. You cannot just repost your way to freedom. You cannot just wait for somebody else to save democracy that belongs to you. Get ready. Recently, I was listening to a podcast with my mother, and Johansa Gregory, the son of the legendary Dick Gregory, shared something his father taught him that stayed with him. He said that we have to stop thinking about freedom and justice like a 50-yard dash or even in a 100-yard dash. This is a marathon run as a relay. Think about that. A marathon run as a relay. That means nobody is expected to run the whole race. My grandfather didn't, my grandmother didn't, John Lewis didn't, Fannie Lou Hamer didn't, Bayard Rustin didn't, Dorothy Height didn't, the countless people whose names we will never know didn't, they ran their leg. They passed on the baton. That is how movements work. That is how democracy survives. Generation after generation, hand to hand, heart to heart, courage to courage. And now the baton is in our hands. Get set. My grandmother used to say that struggle is a never-ending process and that freedom is never really won. You have to earn it and win it in every generation. Well, Grandma, here we are. This generation has arrived. And yes, we have all heard all the things people say about Gen Z, that we're distracted, that we're always on our phones, that our attention spans are too short, that we're too sensitive, that we're cynical, that we don't care. And I don't believe that. I think my generation cares so much that sometimes we don't know what to do with all of it. We have grown up watching school shootings in real time. We have watched children practice active shooter drills before they were old enough to spell democracy. We lived through a pandemic. We watched George Floyd call out for his mother. We have watched wars and human suffering unfold on screens we carry in our pockets. We have inherited a planet of crisis. We have seen hatred amplified by algorithms and lies travel around the world through the truth before the truth could ever be seen. And we have watched rights that generations before us fought to secure come under attack. So don't tell me my generation doesn't care. We care. The question is whether we will turn that caring into courage. Whether we will turn our anxiety into action, whether we will turn our outrage into organizing, whether we will turn our posts into purpose, whether we will turn our fellow followers into fellow citizens, and whether we will turn our generation into a movement. Get set, because we have work to do. We will be the generation that protects the right to vote. We will be the generation that refuses to accept gun violence as normal. We will be the generation that confronts racism, anti-Semitism, sexism, homophobia, xenophobia, Islamophobia, and every ideology that tries to convince us that some human beings matter more than others. From a young age, my parents have always taught me the power of affirmation. And so today, I affirm that we will be the generation that fights poverty, not poor people. We will be the generation that chooses the planet over profit. We will be the generation that understands that democracy does not belong to solely Democrats nor Republicans, but rather democracy belongs to the people. And we will be the generation that chooses democracy over division, truth over propaganda, community over chaos, and love over hate. And when I say love, I don't mean the sentimental love, not the passive love, but rather the love that is powerful, the love that is disciplined, the love that is courageous, the love that refuses one to succumb to hatred, the love that organizes, the love that votes, the love that marches, the love that serves, and the love that shows up.
0: Congresswoman Alexandria Ocasio-Cortez also addressed the march, invoking organizer and labor leader A. Philip Randolph to argue that the fight for political freedom has always been inseparable from the fight for economic freedom. Here's Congresswoman Ocasio-Cortez.
2: You see, A. Philip Randolph understood something radical, that black freedom, civil freedom, and all of our full freedom requires economic freedom. Because if we cannot exercise our most basic rights, a shelter to grow a family in, food to sustain our lives, and an education with which to flourish, then it is no freedom at all. It is tyranny. Randolph taught that racial injustice wasn't only enforced through civil segregation. It was enforced through an economy that depended on black labor while denying black workers their fair share. Randolph organized the Brotherhood of Sleeping Car Porters against one of the most powerful corporations in the United States. And by 1963, Randolph and so many others had brought hundreds of thousands of people to Washington to demand that America finally deliver on its promise of freedom. He put it plainly, freedom is never granted, it is won. Justice is never given, it is exacted. Brothers and sisters, these drum majors for justice, just as you all and countless others today, were not handed a movement. They have always had to build one. And when they came here 63 years ago, they came with demands. They demanded the right to vote, an end to segregation, and fair housing. They demanded a federal jobs program, a higher minimum wage, and an end to discrimination in employment. Because together, those words carried a profound idea. The March on Washington for jobs and freedom, that freedom is both political and economic. And that movement changed what was possible in this country. We got the Civil Rights Act and the Voting Rights Act. And that is what paved the way for Head Start, Medicare, Medicaid, and food assistance. Because the civil rights movement is the foundation for a great society, a new era of social and economic progress. That was an extraordinary achievement, and we are living in the legacy of it today. But their vision went further than their victories. because America may have agreed to open the lunch counter, but it never committed to us affording the meal. And that is our work today, as we defend the foundation that our foremothers and our forefathers built. You see, they gave us a piece of the freedom, but 63 years later, we are still fighting to afford it. America is wealthier today than it has ever been, and yet millions of Americans work every day to struggle to afford the basics. This is not simply an economic failure. It is a moral and structural one, and we must refuse to accept it. So let's be clear about the country that we are fighting for. We, the people, demand full, protected, and restored voting rights in the United States of America. We, the people, know that that means that we must respond to the arsonists redistricting the South with an organizing, legislative, and civil strategy of our own to dismantle their injustice and liberate the potential of our full civil liberties in all 50 states of the United States of America. We, the people, demand guaranteed health care for every American as a right and not a privilege. We, the people of the United States of America, demand that one job with no need for overtime should be enough for our most basic needs, which also include rest. And we must recognize that that can only happen in an economy where Black women are not the first to be pushed out and the last to be brought back in. There is nothing new about these demands. They belong to the same fight and the same heritage that many gathered here 63 years ago. And we are not alone. Just as it was then, our ability to win depends on our ability to vote. Republicans know this. That is why the Supreme Court's decision to weaken the Voting Rights Act matters so much, because they know that when Black Americans exercise their full political power, we unlock progress for all of America. And that is what they are trying to hold back. But there is a tide rising in this country, brothers and sisters. They can put obstacles in our path, but they cannot turn us back around. And this November, the first of many tides is coming to respond to every right they are trying to take. And it is coming to fulfill the promise that hundreds of thousands of heroes carried to these grounds 6 decades ago. It is now our turn to summon that collective genius, to look beyond the limits of this one moment, and to see further, to demand more, and to organize toward the future we know is possible. The tide is coming, and this time we intend to win it all. Thank you very much, and I'll see you out in the streets.
0: And finally, Senator Bernie Sanders brought a unique perspective to Friday's march because he was also there in 1963. Sanders was a young college student when he traveled from Chicago to attend the original March on Washington, and 63 years later, he returned to argue that its fight for political and economic freedom remains unfinished. Here's Senator Bernie Sanders.
3: Let me thank Reverend Sharpton and the National Action Network for organizing this event, for allowing me to say a few words to you, and let me thank all of you for being here in this very dangerous moment in American history. 63 years ago, a quarter of a million Americans descended upon this very location for what is now recognized as one of the most significant events in the modern history of our country, the March on Washington for Jobs and Freedom. As a young man, young college student. At that time, I had the fortune to get on a bus from the University of Chicago to attend that event and experience a day that I have never forgotten and which has had a lasting impact on my life. And when we think back upon that extraordinary day, it is important that we remember not only Dr. King's unforgettable "I Have a Dream" speech, but we also remember the context in which that speech took place. We must never forget the extraordinary courage of the people who marched, who organized, who went to jail, who faced dogs and fire hoses, who risked their lives, and in far too many cases, gave their lives to secure a more just and equitable America. Because of that movement, segregation was dismantled. The Civil Rights Act was passed. The Voting Rights Act was passed. The Fair Housing Act was passed. Millions of Americans gained rights and freedoms that had been denied to them solely because of the color of their skin. Tragically, that dream of a more just and equitable society has never been under greater threat than it is right now. Today, we have a president who, along with the Supreme Court members he appointed, is carrying out the most significant assault on voting rights since segregation, targeting virtually every aspect of the electoral system. He is seeking to purge voter rolls and obtain sensitive voter data, restrict mail-in votes and early voting, redraw congressional districts for partisan advantage, and deploy federal agents around polling places. He has undermined faith in American elections by falsely claiming that he won the 2020 election, and he goes around the country claiming that there are hundreds of thousands of undocumented immigrants who vote in our elections, which is an absolute lie. Bottom line, Donald Trump is an authoritarian who is deliberately trying to destroy faith in American democracy, create confusion, sow mistrust in our elections, and make it harder for Americans to vote. But Dr. King's dream is under threat in other ways as well. Dr. King understood that political freedom and economic freedom are inseparable. And that is why the March on Washington was not simply a march for voting rights, as enormously important as that was. It was the March on Washington for jobs and freedom. As Dr. King, a strong ally of the trade union movement, famously said, quote, "What good is having the right to sit at a lunch counter if you can't afford to buy a hamburger?" And let us never, ever forget, Dr. King was assassinated in 1968 while he was in Memphis, Tennessee, standing with exploited sanitation workers who were attempting to organize a union. Let us be clear. It's not only voting rights that are under assault today. That part of Dr. King's dream, the dream of genuine economic freedom, is also under unprecedented attack. Today, We have more income and wealth inequality than at any moment in American history. Today, 60% of our people live paycheck to paycheck, struggling to afford groceries, healthcare, housing, education, and the very basic necessities of life. And while this economic crisis impacts all of our people, all races, creeds, and people in every corner of our country, it continues to disproportionately affect the Black community. Black Americans continue to face higher rates of poverty, shorter life expectancy, lower rates of home ownership, greater exposure to environmental

0: together in the struggle for racial and economic justice. And as you all well know, the message he delivered back in 1963 is as true today as it was back then. Yes, black and white, Latino and Asian, people of all races, religions, and backgrounds must come together now in the fight for justice. We must never accept an economy in which so few have so much while so many have so little. An economy in where one man now owns more wealth than the bottom 50% of American households. Billionaires must start paying their fair share of taxes. We must never accept a corrupt campaign finance system which allows wealthy campaign contributors to undermine our democracy and buy elections. We must get rid of that disastrous Supreme Court decision, Citizens United. We must get super PACs out of the political process. We must move to public funding of elections. Brothers and sisters, we must never accept a system in which millions of workers continue to earn starvation wages and are denied the right to join unions. We must raise the minimum wage to a living wage at least $20 an hour. And we must pass the PRO Act, making it easier for workers to join unions. We must never accept a healthcare system designed to make huge profits for the insurance companies and the pharmaceutical industry. Healthcare is a human right. We must join every other major country on earth and guarantee healthcare to every man, woman, and child through a Medicare for All single-payer program. We must never accept a situation in which a handful of big tech oligarchs push their AI agenda down the throats of the American people, threatening millions of our jobs, our privacy rights, the mental health of our children, and the very future of humanity. AI and robotics must work for all of us, not just some of the richest people on Earth. We must never accept a situation in which a handful of fossil fuel executives are putting the very future of the planet at stake for their own short-term profits. We must create millions of good-paying jobs by transforming our energy system away from fossil fuel and toward energy efficiency and sustainable energies. Brothers and sisters, the people who marched on Washington in 1963 understood real change does not come from the top on down, it comes from the bottom on up. It comes when ordinary people organize. It comes when black and white, Latino, Asian American, Native American, and immigrant communities stand together. The March on Washington and the movement behind it changed the course of American history. And now it is our turn. Let us go forward together. Thank you all very much.
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0: Welcome back to We Decide America at the Crossroads 2026. I'm your host, Jenna Flanagan. Today is Monday, August 31st. In our second hour, we'll listen back to We Decide producer Jesse Lentz's conversation with economist Dean Baker, a senior distinguished fellow at the Center for Economic and Policy Research, about how President Trump has reshaped the U.S. economy. And finally, in the D block, as we approach the 25th anniversary of September 11th, we'll hear from veteran FDNY firefighter Regina Wilson. Wilson joined the department in 1999 as just one of seven Black recruits and the only woman in a class of more than 300. She later spent months working in the rescue and recovery effort after 9/11. We'll hear her conversation from Friday's What's Going On? Labor edition on WBAI about September 11th and the often overlooked experiences of Black and female firefighters who responded that day. That's all coming up on We Decide America at the Crossroads, but first, let's get to these headlines from the Pacifica Global Newsroom.
1: From across the nation and around the world, for Pacifica Headlines, I'm Jesse Lent.
2: My son is a mechanical engineer. He is trapped in the hydropower, a few kilometers from here. Altogether, around 35 to 37 people are trapped inside the tunnel.
1: Sher Bahadur Shahik waits for news about his son on Sunday as emergency personnel rush to reach workers believed to be trapped in tunnels at hydropower sites buried in mud after last week's catastrophic flooding in Nepal and China. Footage in translation courtesy of Al Jazeera. According to the AP, the combined deaths in Nepal and China have surpassed 900, with more than 4,700 people still missing. A private sector association representing power companies told the news agency that at least 900 workers have been unaccounted from 12 hydropower projects damaged by the floods in Nepal's Rasuwa and Nuwatak districts. Mohan Kumar Dangi, president of the Independent Power Producers Association Nepal, estimates at least 500 of the 900 missing workers are trapped in the tunnels, although authorities have provided varying numbers and said several foreign teams were assisting Nepali rescuers. At least one expert told the AP that the tunnels offer enough space for people to take refuge and that some workers could have access to oxygen. But others warned that the chances of finding survivors were diminishing. Dangi said some workers had managed to make contact and call for help when the disaster struck last Wednesday, and some others who managed to flee reported to authorities and relatives that many of their colleagues were still in the tunnels. However, 6 days after the disaster, fears are increasing that some may have suffocated. Wednesday's flash floods reportedly started after a glacial collapse high in the Himalayan mountains. Scientists who have studied satellite images told the news agency that bedrock underneath a glacier had collapsed, taking part of the glacier with it. The rock fall was so extreme that it registered as a magnitude 5.2 seismic event. The rocks and melted water then swelled the rivers in the valleys below, causing a torrent of water that swept buildings, bridges, and earth downstream in Tibet and Nepal. U.S. forces struck two Iranian launchers on Iran's Larak Island on Sunday, a U.S. official told Reuters, the first known American strikes on Iran since late July. Iran's Revolutionary Guard Corps said the attack killed and wounded several soldiers and citizens and would be met with a, quote, response and punishment, Iranian state media reported. The Iranian military responded by attacking U.S. forces stationed in Jordan, according to a Fox News reporter on Sunday who cited a U.S. source. Nearly all incoming missiles, quote, have been intercepted at this point, the reporter's ex-post said, noting that there had been no significant impact so far. President Donald Trump wrote on social media that Iranian energy hub Karg Island was also being attacked without elaborating, while Hamid Bovard, CEO of the National Iranian Oil Company, dismissed Trump's post as, quote, laughable and said conditions on Karg Island were calm in a social media post earlier today. Karg Island and Larak Island are over 400 miles apart. A supertanker caught fire and was brought to a complete halt after hitting two naval mines in the Strait of Hormuz, Iran State TV reported this morning, citing a statement from the Islamic Revolutionary Guard Corps saying the tanker had been attempting to pass through the waterway illegally. It did not identify the vessel or provide information about its crew. Google Maps has changed the name of Lake Ontario to Lake America for U.S. users to reflect President Trump's executive order on Thursday, renaming the lake in the wake of an escalating U.S.-Canada trade war that has led to reciprocal tariffs on billions of dollars in goods, according to an official statement from Google. Ontario Premier Doug Ford's office did not immediately comment on Google's decision on Sunday, but appearing on This Week with George Stephanopoulos on ABC yesterday, Ford told guest host Martha Raddatz that while he regretted that things had escalated so quickly, the face-off against the U.S. comes down to Canada standing up for itself and its people against what he perceives as bullying from the American president.
3: No, you got to eventually stand up to someone that just continuously attacks our country and insults our country. We believe in Canadian sovereignty. And I know Americans believe in having a sovereign Canada as well. It's unfortunate that he stoops down to that level.
1: Those are the latest Pacifica headlines for the Pacifica Network. I'm Jesse Lent.
0: Thanks for that reporting, Jesse. With the national debt topping the $40 trillion mark earlier this month, an amount that has more than doubled in the past decade, according to a report from Reuters, we thought this was a good time to look at the ways that President Trump has reshaped the U.S. economy over the past decade. Last Wednesday, We Decide producer Jesse Lent spoke with economist Dean Baker, senior distinguished fellow at the Center for Economic and Policy Research, on his show Frontline Voices on WBAI. We go now to that interview.
1: On August 19th, the U.S. Treasury Department announced that the national debt has topped $40 trillion for the first time, drawing fresh warnings that a fiscal crisis is on the horizon as skyrocketing costs for social safety net programs and interest payments vastly outpace government revenue in the wake of sweeping tax cuts codified following President Trump's signing of the so-called Big Beautiful Bill into law last year. And the government borrowing continues. According to the New York Times, this year alone, the U.S. is on track to borrow more than $2 trillion to help pay for its obligations, including spending on the war in Iran and the aforementioned sweeping tax cuts that Republicans enacted in 2025. Soaring interest payments to investors who have purchased America's debt now make up about half of that debt, pushing the U.S. into a deeper financial hole. Here to help break down what this means for the rest of us and to explain how we got here is Dean Baker, a senior distinguished fellow at the Center for Economic and Policy Research and the author of the book Rigged: How Globalization and the Rules of the Modern Economy Were Structured to Make the Rich Richer. Hello, Dean. Welcome to Frontline Voices. Thanks so much for joining us.
4: Thanks a lot for having me on.
1: Before we get into the more recent events that are running up U.S. debt, like last year's federal tax cuts and the U.S. and Israel's joint war in Iran, I want to unpack this detail from Reuters that the national debt has more than doubled in less than a decade, from $19.95 trillion when President Trump was sworn into office for the first time in January of 2017. Could you talk about some of the major events that have led to $20 trillion in debt gains over the past 10 years? I assume COVID was a big one.
4: Yeah, COVID was a big one. COVID certainly raised it a lot. So we were running deficits. They were already large before, just to be clear. But let me step back for a second. The deficit had been coming down under President Obama. So he came in, the economy had collapsed with the collapse of the housing bubble in 2008, 2009. He walked into that. That led to a much larger deficit. He had brought it down. So it was somewhere around 3% of GDP when he left office in 2017. That's not an exact figure, but close to it. It rose a lot under Trump because he had big tax cuts. So we were over 5% of GDP in 2019. My reason taking 2019 is the economy was in good shape. We had relatively good growth, low unemployment, and that was pre-pandemic. Suddenly we had the pandemic, which, again, Trump handled horribly. For whatever reason, the Democrats never thought it was a good idea to make an issue of that. You'd have to ask them why. But in any case, the deficit exploded at that point to well over 10% of GDP in 2020. It remained high in 2021. Biden took the step to bring the economy back to full employment quickly, which he did, which to my view was a great thing. But there was inflation, just as there was everywhere else in the world. But that contributed hugely to building up the debt. And then Trump, when he came back into office in 2025, had his big tax cut, which again has raised the deficit. And we're now at about 7% of GDP between the tax cut and now his war in Iran. And obviously, we don't know the full tab. It's not over. We have to replace the equipment. So that's going to clearly run much, much higher. And just by their account, they're saying they want to raise the military budget to $1.5 trillion. We don't know they'll get that. But it had been $860 billion. Just 2 years ago, President Biden's last year in office. So that's quite a massive increase. So people are concerned about deficits and debt. $1.5 trillion for the military is a lot of money. It's about 5% of GDP.
1: Yes, that is an extraordinarily large amount of money. You know, before we get into this conversation, something that I wanted to ask you about, I think a lot of listeners, certainly myself, get a bit overwhelmed when talking about such big numbers. This is, of course, what the folks in power presumably want, for us to be so overwhelmed by the facts that we can't do anything about it. So for math challenged people like myself, can you just give us a basic explanation of what the national debt is, exactly who we're borrowing from, and what GDP is and how that plays into this conversation?
4: Yeah, well, those are very useful questions. The debt is the sum of all prior borrowing. And I don't want to get too technical, but there's actually some distinction. You often hear the term publicly held debt, because a lot of the debt is held by the Social Security Trust Fund. It's held by the Trust Fund for Public Employees. So that's money that the government owes to itself. So it's a little, again, I don't want to get into a lot of the technicalities here, but it's not clear that's much we really have to worry about in any sense. The publicly held debt, and I'll just use that term for a moment, it's about $32-33 trillion. I'd have to check exactly, but that's roughly equal to the size of GDP. GDP is total value of goods and services that we produce in a year. So everything, cars, haircuts, medical procedures, everything we produce in a year. So it's a useful metric, because 30 or 40 trillion or 33 trillion, whatever we're looking at, that's a lot, but it's not that lot. It's not that much for a country like the United States. We've actually had larger ratios of debt to GDP. But you always have to look at relative to something, and GDP is the obvious comparison. Now, next question, who do we owe it to? We mostly owe it to ourselves. So this idea, it's kind of infuriating. You have a lot of people should know better, going, oh, we're bankrupting our kids. We're going, well, at some point, we're all going to be dead. I'm sorry if I'm giving someone bad news, but you know, at some point, we're all going to be dead. So who's going to own the debt at that point? Well, our children, our grandchildren, they might not be yours or mine, but they'll be someone's grandchildren, probably rich people's or disproportionately rich people's. But that becomes a class issue. That's not a generational issue. So to describe this as somehow a generational issue is really just nuts. So this is really a class story. Some people own debt. It's not just rich people, because pension funds own debt, endowments of, you know, institutions, a university or an art institute, whatever it might be. They own debt, but it's mostly owned by people in the country. Now, a lot is owned by foreigners, around 30%. Latest figure, somewhere 30 to 40% is owned by foreigners. You could say that's a drain, but that's no different than when foreigners own shares of Apple and Microsoft, as they do. So that's kind of a separate issue. You know, we do have to make payments to foreigners insofar as they've invested in the United States. Again, not something I'd worry about a lot, but that's true. But anyhow, most of the interest on the debt is paid to people in the United States. And to my mind, that's not obviously a cause for panic.
1: And are these treasury bonds, are those the people that are holding the debt?
4: Yeah. So it's overwhelmingly in the form of treasury bonds. I mean, there's still some amount in saving bonds. I remember when I was a kid at 20, my grandparents, someone gave me a $25 savings bond. Yeah. So there's some of those, but the overwhelming majority, probably 90+% is in the form of, say 10-year bonds, 30-year bonds. Some of it's short term, 30-day notes, 90-day notes. And this really is how the financial system operates. So I remember, this sounds like ancient history, but if you go back to 2000, we were running large budget surpluses. And I'm not kidding you, Alan Greenspan, who at that time was Fed chair, was worried how the Fed would conduct monetary policy, how they would do their business if we paid off the national debt, because the projections actually showed we would do that. Mm. So it's these are massive markets, and, treasury debt helps to lubricate them. And at least prior to Donald Trump, one of the great things about treasury debt was it was thought to be bedrock solid. We didn't have to worry that the government would pay it off. Maybe we still don't have to worry, but at least that with Donald Trump, again, I'm not particularly, I don't mind dumping on Donald Trump, but it's not just me. In other words, people recognize he's different from every other president in that he doesn't give a damn about anything.
1: Right. This brand of nihilism is something at least new to modern politics. Okay, let's look at the war and how that's affecting the budget. In a July briefing to the Senate Appropriations Committee, Secretary of Defense Pete Hegseth estimated the cost of the war to be $37.5 billion. Independent estimates from the Center for Strategic and International Studies place the total cost at between $34 billion and $42 billion as of June 23rd, accounting for the costs of personal deployments, munitions, equipment loss, damage, fuel, etc. The nonpartisan think tank, the Center for American Progress, estimates that breaks down to $1,200 per American household. So how is the war affecting the national debt? Is it that we need a big chunk of money that hasn't been appropriated, wasn't expected, at least in the long term, so now we need to borrow that money, almost like a unforeseen expense to a household?
4: Yeah, well, exactly. And I think those numbers are almost certainly very low. So I'm not, well, Hegseth, I don't count on being at all honest, but I think others, do try to be, people can be wrong, but at least they try to be honest, but I would not count that with Hegseth. But yes, so we have the deployments, and for the most part, that doesn't directly add to the deficit, the debt, because we would have those ships, we would have those sailors, we'd be paying those people anyhow, long and short. Now, it's extra cost because obviously there's fuel, there's other expenses associated with them being out in the Indian Ocean as opposed to whatever their home base would be. So that does add expense. But the big expenses that we are going to see, those are yet to come. So we've all heard accounts of how various missile systems have been depleted, our defensive weapons have been depleted. They're going to look to replace those. That is not included in those numbers. So we're going to get large bills as they look to replace the weapons that they've depleted. And also, Iran has apparently, and again, the Pentagon has been doing its best to try and hide this, but they destroyed a major base that we had in Bahrain, which is why our ships, the Lincoln and other ships, the sailors, their crew are being very poorly supplied, because the base that they ordinarily would have been supplied by has been destroyed. So they're going to have to look to redeploy many of their ships to other bases, which means building up those bases. So again, just point being another expense. So whatever we're seeing now as the expense of the Iran war is almost certainly a very small fraction of the bill we'll eventually get handed.
1: You're listening to We Decide, America at the Crossroads with Jenna Flanagan. I'm producer Jesse Lent. We're listening back to my interview with Dean Baker, Senior Distinguished Fellow at the Center for Economic and Policy Research, about the news that the national debt has surpassed $40 trillion. We return now to that interview. And what about the Trump tax cuts from last year? What are some of the ways that they are enlarging the national debt?
4: Well, that's directly money off the top. I mean, you get sort of a bizarre discussion, at least from the Republicans, that somehow you sort of wonder if any of them ever run a business, that when we get less revenue, that doesn't add to the deficit. It's only spending that does. But, you know, these are large tax cuts on the order of $4 trillion, about $400 billion a year, so $4 trillion over a decade. And most of them, a disproportionate share, I should say, go to the very wealthy, about $170 billion a year. I think it's $1.7 trillion over a decade. And that's directly adding to the debt. I mean, if you don't take the money in, then your deficit's larger. Again, they wave their hands and yell about we're going to have faster growth. I'm old enough. Reagan said that didn't happen. Bush two said that didn't happen. Trump said that in his first term didn't happen. I'm not going to say there's absolutely zero effect on growth, but it's trivial and doesn't come close to paying for the
1: tax. The Republican Party, before Donald Trump became president, always claimed to be the party of fiscal responsibility time and time again, whether it was federal programs to make community college free, as President Obama unsuccessfully proposed in his second term, to Medicare for All, a cause championed over his entire career by Vermont Senator Bernie Sanders, an independent. We would hear from Republicans that this was a fiscally irresponsible idea. In light of the national debt doubling under President Trump's watch, you know, here we are just, you know, less than halfway through the second term. Will Republicans ever be able to credibly make that claim again?
4: I don't know if they were ever credibly able to make that claim.
1: Excellent point.
4: Seriousness. I mean, maybe if we go back to Eisenhower, I'd have to look more closely. It happened for a while, I'll confess. But I just did a quick look. I mean, it's very simple. I just looked at every president in the last 50 years and whether the annual deficit they were running when they left office was larger than what they came in with. And in the case of every Democrat, it was smaller, with the exception of Obama, where it was the same. Obama had to deal with the Great Recession, the financial crisis and Great Recession. So he had the same deficit. And every Republican administration, I combined Reagan and Bush one into one, but they left office with a much higher deficit. So it just defies reality to say that the Republicans are the party of fiscal responsibility. And we could all say we don't want to see wasteful spending. I don't know anyone wants to see wasteful spending, but I sort of think Musk was a useful exhibit in this respect, because basically Trump said, go do whatever you want, cut all the waste. And he went around, he didn't cut very much. What he did cut, he cut AIDS programs for Africa, and people are dying as a result of that. I mean, I don't know, I guess he thinks that's a good thing. But, you know, so you could say that was waste. But when he went around to the various programs, he made cuts of personnel. A lot of those are being rehired. The effect on the budget was trivial. And in many cases, it went the other way, because it was more costly to repair the damage than any savings from laying off personnel. So we know there's not a lot of waste. And what the Republicans like to focus on, you have J.D. Vance running around his fraud task force. He'll find, you know, someone somewhere got Medicaid who didn't deserve it. Well, okay, you know, that's a bad thing. It's trivial. And I assume he knows that. I mean, it's really just racism, because invariably the person's black or Hispanic, and they could point to that and go, oh, that's where all your money's going. And it's not. It's trivial. It's, you know, and again, you spend more money finding the waste than what you get by eliminating that waste. And so far as you have waste and fraud in programs, it's almost always at the other end. So it's people, Florida Senator Rick Scott, he was involved in a scam. He used to head up the healthcare insurance company HCA. They paid $1.7 billion in penalties for being involved in Medicare fraud. So safe bet, if you paid $1.7 billion in penalties, you were involved in some serious fraud. So that's where the money is, and that's exactly where Vance and Trump do not want to look.
1: And just to clarify for listeners who may have, I don't know, slipped into a deep month-long sleep early on in the Trump administration, you were, of course, alluding to Elon Musk's time heading DOGE, the Department of Government Efficiency, sort of haphazardly slashing government programs he didn't like the looks of. The New Yorker and other news outlets have estimated that 700,000 to 750,000 people have died because of global health and foreign aid cuts that DOGE implemented. shouldn't a big part of this conversation be the way that major corporations and wealthy individuals have access to tax experts whose entire business model is based on finding ways of getting out of paying taxes, or at least individuals paying or corporations paying anything, not paying anything even approaching their fair share? How do we crack down on that? What do we do to change that?
4: That's really a huge deal, and it's underappreciated. So the Congressional Budget Office, and this is from a few years ago, it'd probably be even more now, but they estimated we have what they call a tax gap between taxes that are legally owed and what's collected. And just to be clear, this isn't from accounting procedures. This isn't because, you know, there's a distinction: tax avoidance, tax evasion. Tax avoidance is you find a legal way so you don't have to pay taxes or you pay less taxes. Tax evasion is just, no, you just didn't pay taxes you owe. So their calculation of the tax gap, taxes that are owed that weren't paid, this was a couple years ago, $600 billion a year, about 2% of GDP. That's a huge, huge amount of money. And Biden was trying to crack down on that. He increased funding for the IRS so that they could do more to police these people. And the Republicans were running around about jackboots. And, you know, these are accountants. They're sitting in the IRS office. But, you know, jackboots pounding down your door. I suppose somewhere, somehow, that will happen where someone's been given a court order and doesn't, you know. But that's, and it's not going to be someone who owes $50 because they didn't pay taxes when they fixed someone's car. These are people who owe hundreds of thousands, millions of dollars. Trump cut that back. In fact, Elon Musk cut that back. He fired those people. So, yeah, if you tell rich people you don't care if they don't pay their taxes, they won't pay their taxes. And as far as corporations, and this is a lot of this is on the corporate side, it is a whole industry, just as you say. What I would love to see, and I haven't seen an argument against this, suppose that the current corporate tax rate is 21%. Very few corporations actually pay that. Suppose you said, okay, we aren't have a corporate income tax. Just give us non-voting shares. We're not trying to run your company. Trump is trying to get voting shares, but I don't want to run the companies. Let them run the companies. Non-voting shares that we get 21%, whatever you pay out in dividends, whatever you pay out in share buybacks, we get 21% of that. And that would be very hard for them to get out of. And I'd love to see us go that direction. You know, for whatever reason, I haven't seen people on Capitol Hill take it up. But if we want to collect the corporate income tax, that's the best way to do it. We put the tax avoidance industry, or at least a very large chunk of it, out of business very quickly.
1: Dean, you alluded to this a little bit earlier, but a conversation about the national debt really isn't complete without talking about the extremely large interest payments on that debt that the U.S. government is forced to spend, forced to pay for. Reuters reports that only Social Security is a bigger annual cost to the federal government than those interest payments on the national debt. Even the military budget is not as big, although it looks like this administration might be trying to change that. But is it fair to say that the U.S. is like someone who's run up such a large credit card bill that they can never afford to pay down the balance because they're spending all their money to keep up with the interest?
4: Well, I don't see it as that big a deal. I mean, again, I was going before, who gets the interest? Those go to people. We could tax a lot of it back, and we do tax a lot of it back. So I don't see that as being any sort of crisis. And frankly, I don't see any particular reason to pay down the debt. We never, if you go back to after World War II, we didn't pay down the debt. What happened was the economy outgrew it. So the debt to GDP ratio fell through the 40s, the 50s, into the 60s. It was only in the late 70s, really not until Reagan came into office, that started to go back up again. So I'm not terribly concerned that we have this large debt. I don't see any particular reason to be terribly concerned. I'd rather, if you gave me a choice, would I rather not pay $1 trillion a year in interest? Yeah, that would be nice. But it's not any sort of disaster. And you get people running around going, $1 trillion, and you're supposed to all you know, cover your head and go, oh my God. It would be better if it were less, no doubt about it. But I just don't, it's just not any sort of disaster. And people saying that usually have another agenda they're trying to push.
1: Well, I'm afraid we have to leave it there, but I'd like to thank my guest, Dean Baker, a senior distinguished fellow at the Center for Economic and Policy Research and the author of the book Rigged: How Globalization and the Rules of the Modern Economy Were Structured to Make the Rich Richer. Thank you so much for joining me and helping me understand this topic better.

0: As we approach the 25th anniversary of September 11th, much of the public remembrance understandably focuses on the nearly 3,000 people who were killed that day. But September 11th also created a health crisis that did not end when the fires went out. Thousands of firefighters, EMTs, paramedics, police officers, construction workers, cleanup workers, and survivors were exposed to the toxic dust in the aftermath of the attacks. The World Trade Center Health Program now provides monitoring and treatment for certified 9/11 related conditions and is authorized through 2090. But even within the story of first responders, some stories have received less attention than others, specifically those of Black firefighters and women. The Vulcan Society, founded by Black New York City firefighters in 1940, has spent generations challenging racial discrimination within the FDNY. 12 Black firefighters were among those who died responding to the attacks on September 11th, and women were there too. Now, my next guest knows the history personally. Regina Wilson joined the FDNY in 1999, and she was one of just 7 Black recruits and the only woman in a class of more than 300. She was assigned to Engine Company 2019 in Ladder 105 in Brooklyn. And on the morning of September 11th, Wilson was originally assigned to Ladder 105. Before the attacks, fellow firefighter John Chipura asked to switch assignments with her. Chipura responded with Ladder 105 to the World Trade Center and was among the members of the company who did not return. Wilson would spend months working in the rescue and recovery effort. Today, she is a veteran FDNY firefighter and vice president of the International Association of Black Firefighters. And with all of that, I would like to say welcome to What's Going On, Regina Wilson.
1: Good morning. How are you today?
0: Very good. Very good. Good morning. And thank you, yes, for joining us. Regina, we're approaching 25 years, like I said, and you have a deeply personal connection to that morning, especially because of that last minute assignment switch. When you think about September 11th now, almost a quarter century later, what has your understanding of or how has your understanding of that day changed?
1: Well, the day itself, I feel, hasn't really changed too much. And I say that because every day feels and see the same day every day. It was a beautiful September morning. And most of the September mornings from September 11th has been the same way visually. And so that's why every time in September, it gets really difficult for me to, you know, to take a look around and not feel that anxiety of the day. And so, but I feel like 25 years later, you know, I have definitely grown a lot, but I definitely see and notice that the sacrifices from September 11th are quickly being forgotten, and the amount of sacrifices that have been made, a lot of people are not familiar with it. You definitely have people that were kids at the time that don't really understand the impact. And I think that's why it's very important for myself and others that have been a part of that day to just make sure that they're not forgotten. And that's why it's really important for me too. And that's why I appreciate this platform for allowing us to be able to still remember and give homage to our friends and family, especially 7 that died in my firehouse, and for us to remember the sacrifices and the time that women and people of color, especially Blacks, have spent down at that pile, because the visuals of 9/11 and the visuals of the fire department is always of white males. Mm-hmm. And so, you know, our contribution, especially as women that are less than 2% on this job, is seen as people that sacrifice their lives and their time for the city of New York.
0: Well, you know, intersectionality is definitely something that we talk about a lot on this show and on this station. But I want to ask you personally, when you entered the academy in 1999, you were one of only seven black recruits and the only woman in a class of more than 300. What was it like to walk into that environment, knowing you were carrying both race and gender into an institution that historically has had very few people that looked like you?
1: It was pretty difficult, but I think I kind of got my mind prepared for it because when I went to go take the exam, I was the I mean it was I think I saw one other woman, and there weren't a lot of blacks in the room either, and that was my first reality check and culture shock for me to know and see that the way that they recruited me was to let me know that there weren't a lot of blacks and women on the job. And so for me to actually see it, that was the way that it kind of opened up my eyes. And then to be in the academy and to see it for myself, it was, I kind of prepared myself through it. It took me 7 years to get hired. And so I trained with the Vocal Society, and they helped me with the written test, and I physically fitness my physical fitness training came from the United Women Firefighters. So they were also the first group of women that got hired in the fire department. So it was good to be able to train with some of the veteran women. And they talked to us and told us what we were in for. So when I got there, I understood it, but the thing I don't think I was prepared for was the amount of sexism and racism that I had to deal with in the academy. But being there and having that weight on my shoulder broke me down a lot. I mean, I cried a lot, and I spent a lot of time, like time that I could, in my bathroom, putting up prayer scriptures and really understanding the weight that was on my shoulders because I was the first black woman to be hired since the original women, which was 15 years. And so I had a lot to prove and I had a lot to overcome and I couldn't fail. So it was, all you can do is just cry about it. So, but I got through it.
0: Well, we're also glad that you did get through it. But I also now want to widen the aperture a bit and talk about what gets left out of the history of not only 9/11, but the FDNY, I guess, or specifically maybe just 9/11. And that is when we fail to talk specifically about the women firefighters, the EMTs, the paramedics, and everyone else who responded to that day and worked in the recovery afterwards. Again, this is to take absolutely nothing away from, I believe the 343 was the number of firefighters, correct?
1: Yes.
0: Yeah, okay. So this is to take absolutely nothing away from the sacrifice those individuals made. But there were so many, I mean, there were, I remember that day, there were first responders of every stripe who ended up downtown that day.
1: Yes. Yes. Yeah. So definitely EMTs, people forget about the construction workers, the people that were down there a lot longer than we were dealing with the pollutions in the air, and a lot of people that came from across the country, men and women, search dogs, crane operators, everybody from everywhere came, and I think that we tend to forget about those people, and we forget also tend to forget about those people because right now, the death of people that have died from 9/11 World Trade Center illnesses has passed 343. It's we're in the 400s, and they're still passing away, right? So the sacrifice from that day is definitely those that have made the supreme sacrifice on that day, but as the days have gone on, there's so many other people whose sacrifice you've seen just from the way that we're burying a lot of them now, men and women, and also to people of color that have gone down there. Like myself, I spent months down in the World Trade Center on the pile, and so we don't want to forget about any of those people, so that's why I think it's very important to lend a voice to it, but also to make sure that everybody is being recognized for the things that they've done and the things that they continue to do for this department.
0: Well, I also want to talk about when we talk about invisibility, the health dimension of invisibility. Women can experience occupational exposures differently, and reproductive health is also an important part of women's health care. Do you believe that the healthcare system built for 9/11 responders who have, as we've discussed, been largely male, adequately understood and addressed the particular health concerns of female first responders?
1: No, I mean, I think right now the healthcare system doesn't even do its best for the average person. So
0: I'd say most women listening would probably agree.
1: Especially Black women. So, you know, for them to have more particular focus on first responder women, absolutely not. But I know that NIOSH has been doing some studies and trying to gather.
0: Very quickly, sorry, just for the people who might not recognize that acronym, NIOSH is?
1: Okay, so NIOSH is, I probably can explain it better than that.
0: Okay.
1: NIOSH is a federal government agency that looks into cancers across the country, but it really is dealing right now and has a focus on firefighters. So it's like they do a lot of cancer studies. Right. And so they're doing a study right now on they've done cancer studies on firefighters as a whole. But what happens is they're specimens of Black people and women have been so small that they had to do a concerted effort just to try and get the data. And it's also because of women's reproductive health, cancers that women have had dealing with their reproductive organs have not been connected to some of the cancers that we have. And unfortunately, some of the gear that we wear has cancer materials like PFAS. So we want to make sure that not only are we thinking about, cancer that male are getting in their male cancer when they're getting prostates and stuff like that that's connected to their gear. We also want to make sure that we're making them more aware of some of the health issues that we're having as women. But there's not enough study and not enough data for them to render some conclusions.
0: You know, I always wanted to get the take of people, especially members of the FDNY. What is your reaction in looking at our political world when we see so many politicians, you know, they show up for the ceremony every year and will frequently make reference to, you know, never forget what happened and supporting our first responders. And yet we have seen, at least in this current administration, the Director of Health and Human Services, RFK Jr., cut this program, the World Trade Center Health Program.
1: Yeah, I think it's really a slap in the face for anybody that ever wants to consider doing this job. They give us honor and praise for risking our lives every day. But when it comes to having to take care of the people that are doing this work, they tend to turn their back. I feel it's kind of the same way that they treat our veterans, right? They ask them to go out and risk their lives, but when they come home, you know, they want to cut veterans care. They want to cut, you know, some of the things that they need as they and their families have to do things in order to live a productive life. So for them to do that, it's especially because they feel like it's so far removed and it's not my state. And why am I worrying about it? And why are we giving this money to, you know, I just find it very crazy to me, especially since New York City and with our tax dollars, we give so much more to some of these red states that go against trying to be a part of these bills that help us when we still have members that are dying. Like I said, it's over 400. It's over the amount of number of people that have died and sacrificed themselves for citizens of New York and all of the visitors that come here that that we have to keep year after year, keep challenging them to care. And I think we kind of lose a lot of respect for those that don't, you know, respect the work that we do, or firefighters across this country. So that's the hardship for me.
0: Well, speaking of respect, do you think that EMS workers, particularly women EMS workers, which I understand make up, and women EMS workers of color make up a sizable portion of EMS, at least in New York City, that they receive the same public recognition and institutional support as firefighters and police officers? The average person, when they think of who sacrificed on 9/11, it is a firefighter man or a police officer man. But there were so many women involved as well, and EMS workers.
1: Yes, absolutely. And there's a lot of EMS, female EMS workers that have gotten hurt and have also died because of World Trade Center related illnesses. And their sacrifices are not known across the country. And it's I think it's one of the worst things you can do is to separate who you felt needs to be shown for and considered a hero and heroism. You know, none of it has agenda. Like, being a hero doesn't have agenda. Being a firefighter shouldn't have agenda. Being an EMT doesn't have agenda. It's a job, you know. Period, full stop, either you could do it or you can't. And so that's the biggest problem that we have. And not only are females regarding 9/11 or any other, you know, recognition that they should receive because of this, I mean, they're grossly underpaid. You know, the EMTs.
0: We have talked about that, yeah.
1: Period, yeah. I mean, the officers as well as the regular EMTs, they are grossly underpaid for the amount of service, sacrifice, and time. And it doesn't make sense that someone who does so much and risks so much, you know, gets paid going in like a little over minimum wage. It's deplorable for this city to

0: be able to, and even myself having to deal with women who have had miscarriages or women that have been abused, and you know, you're responding, and sometimes they're not dressed, or they're in situations where their pride and who they are and what's happening with them, you know, it's uncomfortable for them to have a man serve them in that way, or for people of color to, you know, maybe have been, the reason why they're in their particular situation is because they've been harmed and have seen the people that have harmed them are the same colors of the people that they think are coming to help them, and it's traumatic for them. And I also feel like, again, if we're not even just talking about color for service, I think the representation of people in their neighborhood. I mean, you should be able to be serviced by people that live in your community. I think it is not only an encouraging thing for recruitment, but it's also a great way for people to see that the people that are a part of their everyday life, they are bumping into them in the supermarket, or they're seeing them on the line on the bank, you know. So it's very important for that to be a part of the community, as opposed to, you know, some of the firehouses you see where a lot of them live in the surrounding counties and upstate. They don't even live in the city. So I think it's important for visibility.
1: All right, well, we're going to have to leave it there, but I want to thank my guest, Regina Wilson, a veteran New York City firefighter assigned to Engine Company 219 and former president of the Vulcan Society. Regina, thank you so much for helping us widen the story of September 11th to remember not only those who we lost, but the women and men who survived and served and continue to live with the consequences of that day. Thank you so much for joining us.
0: Thank you, too. And everybody, please never forget.

that's it for this week's show. Special thanks to our producers, Jesse Lent, Keziah Glow, and Bob Henley, as well as Ursula Rudenberg and Stephanie Schuper with the Pacifica Radio Network. Michael G. Haskins is our technical director. Misha Jarkoulis produced the C-Block panel. This program is made possible thanks to contributions from unions representing 5 million households. Thanks for joining us. If you have any questions, comments, or concerns, you can write us anytime at gm@wbai.org. The Pacifica Radio Network is composed of WBAI in New York, WPFW in Washington, D.C., KPFT in Houston, KPFK in Los Angeles, and KPFA in San Francisco, as well as 210 affiliate community radio stations located in over 40 states. As we approach Labor Day and the 25th anniversary of the 9/11 World Trade Center attack, we want to take time to thank some of the national and regional unions that represent 5 million households that support this program and the Pacifica Radio Network. Those unions include the American Federation of Teachers, representing 1.8 million members, the American Federation of Government Employees, which represents 820,000 federal workers in all 50 states, the New York City Central Labor Council, AFL-CIO, representing over 1 million workers from 300 unions, 32BJ SEIU, America's largest building service union, representing more than 175,000 workers in 11 states and Washington, D.C. When we fight, we win. The United Federation of Teachers, Transport Workers Union of America, the Uniformed Firefighters Association, the Association of Flight Attendants, CWA, the International Association of Professional and Technical Engineers, CWANJ, representing 70,000 public and private sector unions, the United Steelworkers Local 4200, which represents nurses at Robert Wood Johnson University Hospital in New Brunswick, New Jersey, the New York State Nurses Association, New Jersey's HPAE, representing 14,000 nurses and allied healthcare professionals, the Doctors Council SEIU, UAW Region 9A, New York 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

Union, APWU, AFL-CIO, Teamsters Local 210, New York City's second largest Teamsters union, and so many more that we simply don't have time to name, but we thank you all so much for stepping up and supporting WBAI and Pacifica Radio. My name is Jenna Flanagan. Thank you so much for listening, and we'll be back next week.

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0: The Village of Cuesta will be holding a special meeting open to the general public on Wednesday, September 2nd at 6 p.m. at the Alta Vista Elementary School Gymnasium. Village leadership, along with Village Attorney Marcus Rael, will be present to discuss the proposed hydrogen project and solar array in Cuesta with public Q&A. That's Wednesday, September 2nd at 6 p.m. at the Alta Vista Elementary School Gymnasium.
2: 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As I See It, Class Warfare, the Only Resort to Right-Wing Doom. It's Worth It, How to Talk to Your Right-Wing Relatives, Friends, and Neighbors, and other books written by Egberto Willis.
3: Welcome to Politics and Right. My name is Egberto Willis, your host. Good morning, Houston. Good morning, Harris County. Good morning to the great state of Texas. Good morning to the United States of America, and of course, good morning to the entire world receiving our signals via the magic of El Internet, formerly known as the ARPANET, created by whom? Created by we, the people. Folks, you know what? It's the end of August today, of course, and we begin the Labor Day weekend coming up this weekend. You know what that means? It means the rat race. It means the horse race for the election 2026 midterms are on. This is where things get serious. This is where people start listening. This is where you start getting saturation ads on TV. And this is where you are going to need for our well-being to become smarter. And we're going to try to do our best over the next several weeks to really talk to folks about really engaging and really taking our country back. Anyway, without further ado, let's pass it on to the genio in the studio, the genius in the studio. We have Jacques Van Bibber. Come on in, Jack.
4: Good morning, Egberto. Good morning, Houston. Good morning, world. We're glad you're here. Ted Cruz went on a Meet the Press selling the fantasy that Americans are claiming are clamoring for more Republican policies. Yay. Even as voters increasingly say Democrats have the better approach to the cost of living, then Cruz shifted to attacking Texas Democratic Senate nominee James Tallarico and Michigan's Democratic Senate nominee Abdu El-Sayed, with far too little real-time scrutiny of the claims. Meanwhile, Donald Trump openly described Venezuelan oil as a gift that will replenish America's strategic petroleum reserve, language that exposes a troubling worldview in which another nation's resources become instruments of American political power. Today's program connects the economic spin, the campaign smears, and the imperial posture behind Trumpism. Reuters and Ipsos recently found Democratic leading Republicans 36 to 28% on handling cost of living issues. All right.
3: Yes. And what you got for me, Jack?
4: Well, nothing today. I've got something written for it's a link, kind of a lengthy soliloquy for about corporate power and how they're trying to steal the vote.
3: Okay, well, we'll talk about that when it's appropriate, my dear brother. Today we're talking about our imperial power on South America resumes, reconnects, and restarts. Anyway, thank you, Jack. Let me just say this, guys. I started to listen to some or watch some headlines late last week, and I just couldn't believe it, right? First of all, everybody knows that we invaded Venezuela, picked up its dictator, brought him here, and we remember Donald Trump and Marco Rubio talking about taking the oil, taking the oil. We remember during the Iraq war when Donald Trump accused Bush and everybody else and said they should have taken the oil, they should have taken the oil. And you just thought it was blabbering of a crazy madman who doesn't understand international politics and how things look, how things should be, our past sins, etc., etc., etc. But you know what? Before, let me get into it. Over the weekend, I watched Venezuelan TV and listened to Delcy Rodriguez, who is the current interim president of Venezuela. She used to be Nicolas Maduro's right-hand person, his vice president. She's now the acting president. And by the way, I was no fan of Maduro. I was, in fact, a fan of Hugo Chavez, irrespective of the caricature that we made him or that many in the elite in Venezuela made Chavez to be. But I'll defer on that for now. But then the result, we heard about the negotiations that the United States was having with Venezuela. The first thing that I want to point out is this. Who gives the United States the right, our country, the right to go in and say, hey, we need to have negotiations about your oil, about your natural resources? Who gave us that mandate? Who made us God of the hemisphere? Well, Donald Trump likes to now talk about the Monroe Doctrine, which means former President Monroe was an imperialist who talked about controlling this entire hemisphere. Donald Trump as well, the same. Now, at first, you continuously hoped it was just bluster. You hope it was bluster, but that we would follow international law, that we would follow that countries have their own sovereignty, that we as the biggest, most powerful country in the world wouldn't use that power to somehow manhandle, control, dictate what's going to go on in that country. Well, we've always done that. But we've actually done it with a little bit of class, if you can say that. In other words, we were a bit more, we would strongly urge you to do what we'd like you to do. But we would, if the country ultimately said, hell no, we walked away. We didn't, and the worst we would do is then have the CIA create a little bit of disturbance in the country to ultimately get what we want. Now, it worked everywhere. I mean, it even worked to some extent in Panama, the country of my birth. How is that? Well, Manuel Antonio Noriega, but Omar Torrijos Herrera, who was the Panamanian's Hugo Chavez, who did a whole lot for Panama. This morning I was just... I just remember about Represa Bayano, a dam called Bayano, and In those days, Panama formed a part of the nations that are called, it was an organization called the Non-Aligned Nations in the World. And these were powers or countries around the world that refused to be in 100% lock, stiff, and barrel with either the United States or Russia. You know, they decided to become non-aligned. So that's what they were, non-aligned nations. And in those days, under our own, we had a benevolent dictator then, once called Omar Torrijos Herrera. And he did a whole lot for the country. He went into the interior of the country where it was, for all practical purposes, undeveloped. He got dams built. You know, I think there's one, the Estrella Azul, the Lake Bayano, Lago Bayano, built by then a country that doesn't exist anymore, Yugoslavia. So, I mean, you know, a lot of things happened just like under the first initial beginnings of Hugo Chavez. The poverty rate plummeted. Little people, small people, people of little means started to all have their own independent companies and that sort of stuff until, again, we decided that, I'm sorry, Mr. Venezuela, because you don't have the kind of government, because you are giving away the treasure to the people, we're going to inflict some hurt on you and ensure that your economy fails. You know, I mean, it's funny because you'd always hear, we've never heard of some socialist economy doing fine. Well, we will not allow an economy that isn't governed by the few who run the resources of the few to succeed. We won't do that. But anyway, what is happening now? And this is important, folks. And let me tell you why I think this Venezuela story, not why I know this Venezuela story is important. It is important because whenever bad things happen to us, whenever Americans are harmed around the world, or Americans are, or there's some terrorist attack on America, we sit down and say, how could they do that to us? We're so nice. We do so much across the world. And you know what? A lot of our private agencies, NGOs, non-governmental organizations, are good. They're doing wonderful work in our name across the world. A lot of them are doing good work across the world. But then there's our CIA and our corporations who, in order to take the resources on the cheap from other countries, destabilize them. Again, I repeat, destabilize these countries around the world so that we can take their resources on the cheap. And here comes Venezuela. We kidnap their president. You know, people say, well, he wasn't legally elected. Maybe, maybe not. But, you know, it's kind of like none of our business, you know. When Donald Trump is trying to rig our election right now. Donald Trump rigged 2016. We know that. So, are the countries supposed to come in here and do something about that for us? No, Americans can take care of their own business. We will do the unrigging ourselves. We are an independent country with independent people who, when decide to take their country back, will function accordingly. Let the Venezuelan people decide we are going to take our country back. You know, every country can take care of themselves in that regard. But no, that's not what we want. We want their resources. So there's a headline this morning. As I was, you know, I listened to Delcy Rodriguez's speech when she was introducing this new deal with Donald Trump to the Venezuelan people. And I listened, and I listened to her speech. And as I heard her speech, I'm like, she had a virtual gun to her head as she gave that speech. I just want to make one mention of one of the things that she said. And then I kind of smirked. I smiled. She told her people, in order to save face as she signed this deal with Donald Trump, she told her people the following. She said, "The oil under the ground serves us no purpose. So it is because of that that we went ahead and made a deal with another country who could help us get this oil over out of the ground to help all of us, the Venezuelan people." Which I said, on paper, that sounds good. Until then, she said what the results were. For every, according to her, in this speech that she gave, I think it was Saturday night or Friday night, I don't know which one it was, she told her people, "We are going to be receiving $19 per barrel of oil." And my head immediately went up, and I remember Iran. I remember when Mossadegh in Iran went ahead and asked the British Petroleum Company and the United States, "Hey guys, we want to see the books on the royalties you're paying us to extract our oil." And when Mossadegh had the gall to demand accounting for their oil, the CIA and MI5 or MI6, whichever one is the international CIA for England, when they came in and got him overthrown, which is the genesis of the Iran crisis that nobody talks about. They only talk about from the beginning. Thank you, Cheryl, MI6. From the beginning of when the U.S. Embassy was attacked. But they never talk about what occurred a little over 20 years before that when we overthrew their government. And I'm thinking about Venezuela now. We overthrew their, in this case, we overthrew their government first, and then we goes ahead and started to legally steal their oil, right? So when Delcy Rodriguez said $19 a barrel, and then she said something to the effect of 16%, I didn't quite get the correlation, because at $100 barrel of oil, 16% is $16. She said $19 is what Venezuela is going to get. To which I asked the question, right? If they're getting $19 a barrel, when they're drilling it themselves, even though they're not producing as much oil as before, they're getting what would be the market value for the oil, purchased generally not in dollars, but in crypto. They also have a Chinese oil rig in, I can't remember the bay, where they are drilling for oil, and I imagine have a better deal. What the hell is that all about? Again, it is clear it was Delcy Rodriguez, the president of Venezuela, with a gun to her head. So here's the article from Common Dreams. Mobster language. Trump says Venezuelan oil will replenish U.S. reserves. Wait a minute. What? So we are going to take another country's resource to fill up our depleted oil reserves that we are depleting because we started a war with Iran. What? And you wonder why many countries hate the United States government? Here it is. President Donald Trump was accused of naked gangsterism and revisionist history on Sunday when he announced that Venezuelan oil would be used to refill the U.S. Strategic Petroleum Reserve. "One of the things I'm going to do with the Venezuelan oil is fill up the Strategic National Reserves, which, because of sleepy Joe Biden, has been virtually emptied. The topping out process will begin very shortly and is a gift from Venezuela to the people of the United States," Trump wrote on Truth Social. First of all, why would the Venezuelan government that you just neutered give the American people a gift again? Why? "The oil in question comes from a deal announced between the governments of Trump an acting Venezuelan President Delcy Rodriguez on Friday, which would allow the U.S. to take majority control of 65 billion barrels worth of Venezuelan oil reserves. While Rodriguez has spoken favorably of the arrangement, it is hard to know how freely she speaks and acts, given that her predecessor, Nicolas Maduro, was kidnapped by U.S. forces in January. Describing oil you're looting by force as a gift from Venezuela to the people of the United States is straight mobster language. Dropsite News journalist Rand Grimm wrote on social media in response to Trump's statement on Sunday. Nathan J. Robinson, editor-in-chief of Current Affairs, also commented on the imperialism inherent in Trump's remarks, writing, "I feel like I used to spend so much time trying to prove that the U.S. was not interested in promoting democracy and just preferred autocratic governments that give us whatever we want, and now he just posts this every day on social media." How many times have we here at Politics Done Right spoken about we want some form of democracy in the United States, but we want autocratic governments around the world? If you doubt it, I'll name a few. Haiti, Baby Doc, Papa Doc, Nicaragua, Somoza, Philippines, the can't remember his name right now, but the president of the Philippines, Marco Ortega. No, Ortega is from Nicaragua, but Marco anyway, Marco something from Marcos from the Philippines. And we can go on and on and on. We want dictators, because when we want to take a country's resources or otherwise, we don't want to go through the Democratic Party, or rather the democratic process. We want to just go to a dictator and say, okay, fix up what's necessary. We want your bauxite like we get out of Jamaica. We want your bananas that we get out of the entire Central America. We want your resources like oil out of Venezuela. That's what we do. And then we sing glory, glory, hallelujah about our riches because we have all these resources. One of the reasons, and I'm going to continue with Venezuela in a minute, but one of the reasons we were so taken aback from the Bolivarian Revolution created by Chavez, and one of the reasons that we so polluted, used the CIA to make Venezuelans believe how bad Hugo Chavez was, and he was anti-democratic, etc. The reason we did that is because of the fear that we had that what occurred in Venezuela would somehow in a United States form occur here. Let me give an exact reason why. Venezuela is sitting down on a pool of oil larger than any reservoir anywhere on this earth. Venezuela is sitting on top a lot of that oil. And you know what? Based on its population versus the amount of oil and the oil that's used around the world, Venezuela per capita would be one of the richest countries in the world. And by the way, guess what? It doesn't only have oil, it has gas, it has gold, it has a whole lot of resources, a ton of resources. Having that under the control of a leader that was elected, overthrown by the United States, and thrown back into power by the people that said, "You're not going to get rid of our guy." The poor people of Venezuela stood up and they put him back into power after a group of capital Venezuelan capitalists and the United States got him overthrown, and the rest of the army and the poor put him right back into power. They couldn't have that. The United States couldn't have that. Because one of the tenets of the Bolivarian Revolution was that the natural resources of that land, of your land, would go towards the people and would be owned by the people. Imagine, I want all of you to imagine, first of all, I want you to imagine, I want you to look at our, in America, look at our deficit, $40 trillion. Look at the subsidies we give to the capitalists. I know folks want me to say the corporations. No, the subsidies we give to the capitalists. That's what the reality is. I know many a times, you know, some people tells me, Egberto, be careful on how you use the word socialist, etc., etc. And I understand where they're coming from. But one of the issues that occur is as we continue to allow lies to ferment, lies to materialize, one of the things that happens is we shutter our eyes to not only injustice around the world, but injustice here at home. Let's put some meat and context onto this. Colorado, Texas, and all these places have a lot of private land that was overtaken by force. One, we have a lot of public land that we have allowed corporations, capitalist corporations, to drill and extract all those resources out of that land. Oil, gold, just about every resource you can think about. And you know what the American people get for that? A small royalty. The American people, we, the American people, from land that's public, from resources that was placed there by the Almighty or whomever you want to believe in, or from just natural, from nature, We America, on this natural land, allow capitalist corporations to drill and take those resources and give us a pittance, just like Venezuela is about to receive a pittance for every barrel of oil extracted under the regime of Donald Trump. A pittance. Now, imagine, I'm asking all of you people out there, all our brothers and sisters, imagine if the rightful owners of America, whether it be the indigenous or the new owners because of conquest, we the people of the United States, made sure that all of us were the recipient of the value of said resources that capitalists keep for themselves. And who are those capitalists? The shareholders of Exxon, the shareholders of every single company that is drilling, that is polluting our land as they extract. And that money doesn't go to all of us. That money goes to the few. It's no different than what Donald Trump is doing to Venezuela, what is being done to us, the American people, by our corporations. It is no difference. You won't hear that on any national program today, yesterday, or tomorrow. You won't hear this because we don't speak about it this way. We don't speak about the truth that the natural resources that should belong to us all would be enough to cover our national debt. Hell, there would be no national debt if what happened is we gave the companies a royalty for extracting our natural resources. In other words, we pay them to extract our natural resources. They make a service call for the natural resources. And we, the people of the United States, promise or make the profits from our own natural resources. Hugo Chavez could not succeed. America could not allow Hugo Chavez to succeed because having the owners of the resources be the rightful owners of the resources, the people would make a Venezuelan people some of the wealthiest in the world. And when Americans understand that, wait a minute, Venezuela, a smaller country with an abundance of oil, the United States as a country with an abundance of oil and so much more, why are we in the dire straits that we are in? Why do we owe $40 trillion when we are so resource rich? Because that money doesn't go to us. It goes to the few, the capitalists, the corporate owners. New York University Associate Professor Alejandro Velasco, meanwhile, compared today's Venezuela with the Central American banana republics that were heavily influenced by the U.S.-based United Fruit Company during the first half of the 20th century. The Venezuelan people are entirely at the whims of whatever the U.S. government, by way of these companies, is going to give them, he told Bloomberg. Venezuela is a client state now. Nope. Venezuela is a state with a gun to their heads. Both Rodriguez, the current president of Venezuela, The Economist and Robinson questioned whether the deal would survive a change in Venezuela's government. If I were Venezuela, as soon as the government changed, I'll do what we do here in the United States. The United States had a deal with Iran. Obama signed it. Donald Trump came into power and tore it up. Well, be careful. The next government of Venezuela should do the same. If we were an investor in Venezuela right now, I would be asking myself if there's going to be a government in the future that will repudiate the contracts, Rodriguez told Bloomberg. Robinson, meanwhile, wrote on social media, it's obvious that a democratic Venezuela would never hand over its oil to the U.S., so the U.S. actually strongly opposes democracy in Venezuela. Other experts pointed out that Trump lied about how the Strategic Petroleum Reserve was depleted in the first place. While President Biden did draw upon the reserve in response to Russia's invasion of Ukraine, Trump has also relied on reserves to offset the impact of his war on Iran and subsequent closure of the Strait of Hormuz. As of August 21st, the Strategic Petroleum Reserve held 289.7 million barrels, a 30% decrease from the start of the year, according to the Energy Information Administration. It is supposed to fall further to 243 million barrels per Trump's orders, drop site news reported. No one told the demented jerk that he drained over 100 million barrels from the strategic reserves. Dean Baker, an economist that we've interviewed here on Politics Done Right, senior economist at the Center for Economic and Policy Research, asked on social media. It is also unclear how quickly any Venezuelan's oil could top out of the Strategic Petroleum Reserve, given that Venezuela's oil industry has been weakened by sanctions and mismanagement. At the same site, drop site pointed out that Delcy Rodriguez, the president of Venezuela, made no mention of gifting the oil to the U.S. when she laid out more details of the deal on Saturday night. According to the acting Venezuelan leader, the deal would last 25 years and the country would maintain ownership and sovereignty over the oil while leveraging capital technology and operational expertise. No, that's not true at all. Anyway, let's go to Joe, and then we'll go ahead, Joe. Come on in.
5: Hey, good morning, Egberto. Happy Monday.
3: Thank you, my brother. How are you doing? By the way, before you get started, Joe, I want to tell folks about we had the book club from the first PDR book club on Sunday. We had Les Leopold, who authored many of the articles we like, and the book. It was great. You guys were wonderful, Joe, at that book club. Learned a lot, talk a lot. Let me have it.
5: Yeah. So on to today's topic. You know, usually, obviously, I hate everything our DJT says, does, and what he stands for. But in this case, his announcement about Venezuelan oil, I absolutely love it. And the reason why I do is because he has no filter. He has no restraints on his mouth, and he's an idiot. He says what I love is that he says the quiet part out loud. It probably makes a lot of the Republican bits and some of the oligarchs cringe when he opens his mouth. But what I love about this is that it strips the veneer of our geopolitical policies, actions, and alliances that are often positioned under false agendas, as you pointed out, you know, forging trade agreements, or we're promoting democracy, or, you know, even what kind of lame war on drugs, war on terror. But in actuality, and this has been going on for decades, ever since World War II, but in actuality, the true agenda is often, the underlying true agenda is often to ensure our access to oil, or in some cases, you know, other types of resources. But it's often oil. This has been going on before. So, you know, that's what I love, that he kind of strips the veneer away and kind of reveals to everyone, you know, what is the true agenda. But, you know, will this register? Who knows? They'll, you know, then they'll issue some other goals to, you know, to divert people's attention away from blaring truth, and you know, issue some false narratives, change the subject, fear messaging, and then we'll be on to the next crazy topic. So anyway,
3: you know, Joe, when you first said I love what he said, in my mind I was like, is this the Joe that I know? Until I understand what you're actually saying, I was wondering, is this the Joe that I know? But let me tell you what, you know, let me tell you what was most hurtful to me in this entire ordeal. What was most hurtful to me is that the mainstream media covers this story as just a matter of fact. They don't cover it as being America acting like a hoodlum. They don't cover it as America stealing the resources of another country. They don't cover it that way at all. They don't cover it as, I don't care what kind of government another country has. That's their sovereign right. And that we have not covered it that way gets me sick. You know, it's funny because I have Venezuelan friends right now, right? And they tell me, you know, these are elitists, you know, the ones that, you know, that were doing fine before Chavez, but the vast majority of the people in the country were poor. And one of them called me up and said, you know, it's funny because I thought Trump was different. They wanted Maduro gone. I don't think Maduro was a good person at all. But at the same time, we don't have the right to do what we did. But secondly, they were also anti-Chavez. I was never anti-Chavez. They were anti-Chavez. And they said, like, wait a minute. We wanted Chavez gone, but we didn't want the American elitist to control Venezuela's oil. We wanted the Venezuelan elitists. A lot of, you know, it is funny because I have to be careful because there's this friend that lives around the corner here that she hates Delcy. She hates Maduro. And she, you know, she wants her country back the way it used to be. But I neither think it needs to be what it used to be. I think it needs to be what the original Bolivarian Revolution was all about. But anyway, Joe, thank you very much. I have John Garcia on. You're going to hear an opposing view now. Let's go. Thank you, Joe, for calling in. John Garcia, come on in.
6: Hello,
3: my brother from Venezuela. How you doing?
6: Very good. Well, you are speaking about my country, so I need to call you. What this woman that you were describing is the feeling of most of the country. Mm-hmm. So the Bolivarian Revolution was a scam. And we had a country before the Bolivarian Revolution. Mm-hmm. That country was the most prosperous country in Latin America until 1990. Mm-hmm. We had agreements with the U.S. corporations, and we had our state-owned oil company called PDVSA.
3: PDVSA, yeah.
6: So, yeah. So we didn't have control by Americans, private oil company. We have a state-owned, run by an independent company. It was declared like you have here the Federal Reserve. You have here that is that is run by an independent, that it should stay independent. So that's why how PDVSA was run, that the central government cannot actually make the decisions inside the oil company.
3: May I interrupt for one quick second before you, just to clarify for our audience, because I want to make, I know you're Venezuelan, and I followed as a Latin American myself, I made sure to follow policy around South America and Latin America. So I want you to qualify something. Is it not true that until Carlos Andrés Pérez, who was a president, actually later a convicted guy, but the president of Venezuela had to renegotiate with the American companies because Venezuela, even under PDVSA, was being ripped off by the American companies? True or false?
6: No, the negotiation was much before by President Romulo Betancourt.
3: Yes, but I know by Betancourt, but then my brother, let's get our history sure.
6: Carlos Andrés Pérez, so let me get this right. Carlos Andrés Pérez, he did the nationalization.
3: Thank you.
6: So he actually bought all the assets, all the refineries, all the materials in the country to the Americans.
3: And why did he do it? Please, let's make sure, because you are anti-Chavez, I want to make sure that our audience get the full picture. Why did Carlos Andrés Pérez nationalize the oil industry? Was it then the same reason Mossadegh went ahead and did what he did?
6: He did it because he was central democratic tendency, like stay on, like we think that if the state runs, everything is better. So that's another false that everybody, Chavez saying that Venezuela was governed by the extreme right. We never had extreme right parties. All our presidents were center left. So a center left president, Carlos Andrés, he decided that it was better that the state was the owner of the oil companies and not having like independent agreements with the Americans.
3: Great. And so, let me stop you right there. I'm going to let you continue. I promise I'll let you continue, but I want people to get the entire picture. Wasn't it true that that occurred? Because as independents, we had a class of people that benefited from the oil and not the population at large.
6: No, the population at large
3: was there wealth disparity, sir?
6: That's why you know that Venezuela was the most prosperous country in Latin America. And yes, there was an elite growing.
3: Okay, continue, sir. I'll let you finish. Go ahead, my friend.
6: And was it because of inefficiency of the corruption of the government? When government handles all the money, it comes the corruption behind it. Mm. And that's what, then Chavez came with this weird story that in the country we never understood why he was fighting the extreme right, that it doesn't exist in the country. So he came to double nationalize something that it was already national. So what he did is breaking the independence of the oil company. He started running the oil company by himself from the presidency and using the money as his pocket money and giving the money to Castro. And you know what happened is that 2 years into the government, Chavez was 85% approval. And when he was in the top of his popularity, he asked the country he wanted to make himself the law instead of the Congress making the law. So he did six or seven laws. One of them was declaring that all the land was a possession of the government, and the government was make whatever was the private land he wanted. And the other law he did was that education had to be run by the central government, and that the control of the children was not anymore on the families but on the government. And that's when the whole opposition started, and he came from 85% approval 2 years later being, deposed, not by a CIA support coup, by a march, a demonstration of 1 million people, including poor people and middle class people and rich people, telling, don't mess with my children. It is impossible that the government runs the destiny of my children, because that was a, totalitarian socialist style revolution. And we didn't want that. We didn't vote for that.
3: Okay. It is true that you voted for Chavez when he just came into power, correct?
6: No, I never. I never.
3: Actually, I think you told me that, John.
6: Yeah, I supported the coups when they did those two military coups against the system, against the duly elected corrupt governments, because that's what we had. We thought that whatever was going to be better than the corruption. But very soon we found out that the Chavez was trying to implement was worse than the corrupt governments we had. It's like now people voted for Trump because they are sick and tired of what we had. But then you find out very fast that this new outcome is worse than what you had. That exactly happened to us. And of course, what the current U.S. administration is doing with Venezuela is horrible. We don't want to be a colony of the United States.
3: You've been a colony for a while now.
6: No. We were not. We had an independent oil company. We were just friends with the United States.
3: Okay, Chavez. Let me just say this, Carlos. Hear me. I'm calling you Carlos Andres Perez. Hey, John. What we should do is have a program solely dedicated to this, and I would have you as the star of the program, where I will actually object to a whole lot of what you said, but I like to give people. For the people to hear it, I just want to finish with one thing, because there are certain things that I think the audience can hear that you don't accept, and that I have no problem that public lands be controlled by we the people, our government. There's no external government. There's another fallacy that I hear when you say when government control things, there's corruption, as if the private sector isn't corrupt. The same people that would be corrupt in a government is corrupt in a private sector. Very few people want to accept that. But I promise you this, John, you and I can get together and have, in fact, what I'd like to do maybe is have a program that we can have an extended period of time, not 1 hour, to actually go through this. Because you as a Venezuelan, a former Venezuelan citizen, I would like to have this discussion, one that we've had before, and have it for all to hear. Is that okay?
6: I would love to bring all the facts, evidence and everything to help.
3: Excellent. I agree with you then. So let's do that. Let's do that, John, because you and I have gone through this sort of an issue several times before. And I want to point out that in my humble opinion, a lot of what you say is exactly what was promoted by the CIA. But let's go ahead and talk about that another time. I promise you we'll do that.
6: Okay. Sounds good. But let me tell you this. I call you Alberto because I want you to get the truth. Because you are working hard to build a better country. But if you get in love with the wrong ideas, then all your energy will be waste.
3: I agree with you. Sir, I agree with you. Okay, let's do it. All right?
6: Okay.
3: All right, let's go to, I think Johnny is next. And we're going to have to be a little quicker now. My fault. Come on in, Johnny.
7: Yeah, he would be very at home in Florida with the offended Latino Republican community who thinks that they are entitled to own Cuba once again. You'd be talking to your blue in the face with that guy, and if you had him on the air, that's the one day I would not tune in. I cannot.
3: He's not a bad guy, Johnny. Let me just say this, Johnny.
7: He's not a bad person, no.
3: No,
7: he wouldn't open up my garage. He wouldn't open up my garage and help himself to my lawnmower and say I gifted it to him. No, I'm not going to go that far. What I'm saying is he insists on seeing socialism in a right-wing point of view. And no amount of talking that I or you can do will ever change that.
3: Hey, so, Johnny, every line is taken up now, so I'm going to have to let people just say a short piece.
7: Okay,
3: so thank you, brother. I appreciate you, man. I got to hear from my Betty. Come on in, Betty.
8: Anyway, I'm doing my kitty's lullaby. How about you? You're doing your lullaby.
3: I love it. Give him a lullaby.
8: Yeah. Okay. Yeah. Trump is trying to be the symbol of the bald eagle of America. Ted Cruz came out of his hole and cannot even take up for his own self. Trump said his wife looked like a dog. He's the one that put his tail between his legs. Get back, Cruz. And drill, baby, drill. This is one of Trump's promise, and he has made it true. If any country had or has all, Trump has killed for it. To kill is wrong, Alberto. Love y'all.
3: Love you, Betty. All right. I'm going to ask everybody to go about 30 seconds. So let's go to Derek. Come on in, Derek. Line one.
9: Okay, quickly, Alberto. Spoken like a true person that's been deceived. In every nation, there's always those who are just the dissatisfaction class who invite in the wrong people, Alberto. So speaking from the book of Big Mama, when you lay down with dogs, you get up with fleas. Rot found that out. Ron found that out. What's his other? Libya found that
3: Libya,
9: out.
3: Yeah. Well, you know, the story that nobody knows about Libya is that they were trying to create an African currency and to trade oil in. And since we had the petrodollar, that was one of the reasons of their fall. But you don't hear that on the news either. Anything else, Derek, real quick?
9: That's right. No, that was it, Alberto.
3: Thank you, brother. All right, let's go to Jimmy. Jimmy, 30 seconds, my dear brother.
10: Yeah, about Venezuela, we're apparently going to give them $19 a barrel for their oil. Companies are Exxon, Chevron, and them. And then they're going to sell it to the United States for, I wonder how much they're going to get for it when they give it to the U.S. and they put it in our petroleum reserve.
3: We get ripped off. I mean, in other words, they're ripping off Venezuela, and the American corporations are ripping off. Our government allows the American corporations to rip us off. It's a racket. And that is what I try to explain to John Garcia. And that is this entire, until we open our eyes to what this system actually does economically, we'll forever fail. Thank you.

0: the golden age of Venezuela, the golden age of Cuba, the golden age in Guatemala. You can talk to a lot of people when it was the times were great. Ask the people, the normal people, the Venezuelans back that live in those slums, how great it was in the 50s, 60s, and 70s.
1: Thank you.
0: And the guy that was on the phone earlier, they never let us talk to them. It was crappy for them. I saw poverty through Venezuela in 1990, like I saw in the biggest favelas in Brazil.
1: Yeah.
0: There's no difference. There was no difference from Venezuela or Brazil.
1: You know, when you have the small middle class and the elite in these countries, I mean, the poor people become invisible. And unfortunately, and I hate to say it, it's the poor people most of the times in those areas happen to look like yours truly. It is a shame, but that's the truth.
0: You know,
1: thank you for, you know, go ahead.
0: My family in Mexico are European white people. Mm-hmm. And they despise the Indians, the indigenous, and the mestizos to an extent. They believe mm-hmm. that's the problem, not the solution. It's inherent in 500.
1: It's from Mexico all the way down to Argentina. Thank you, my brother. You know the truth.
0: Bye-bye.
1: You have a wonderful day, sir. Let's go to Don. Bye-bye. Don, real short as well, my brother. You're on, Don. Don, can you hear? All right, I guess Don doesn't want to talk. Anyway, it looks like you're not going to talk. Anyway, Cheryl writes, the book club was great conversation yesterday. Lots to think about. Rainforest, for me, we need to push change from the bottom. Local and state elections are critical. Check your voter status. One, they are trying to purge the rolls. And Cheryl sent me a text yesterday saying, Egberto, they are Cajun in Texas. It seemed, Cheryl, like they've already done it. 1.2 million people were sent, the Cagers, if you will. And I think that's about the amount that are going to be removed, because how many send back those cards that they get in the mail? Thank you for that. Welcome aboard, Lisa Blair, Atlanta, Georgia. Reyes Nunez from, I don't know, but thank you for being here. Lynette, Cheryl, Richard. Oh, that's, let's see who else is in the house. We've got Ginger. We've got, I can't mention everybody, but thank you all for, LBW, La Profesora is in the house. Thank you for being here. If I run up on you in the street and rip the gold chain from your neck, then say in court that it was a gift, I'm going to jail. Thank you. That's so true. Adam says, I apologize for saying that, but this regime has gone unchecked on virtually everything. You're correct. We have allowed Donald Trump to get away with things that no other president... I think the reason why is no other president has even tried to do these things the way Donald Trump has done it, overtly. Donald, and let me just be clear here. And I tell you why I think a lot he gets away with a lot. Because the only difference between Donald Trump and what other presidents have done is he has done it overtly. You ever thought about that, guys? That he's just doing things overtly that we normally do covertly. We normally take resources covertly. He just come out and say, hey, I'm taking it, man. You know? So, you know, as Joe pointed out, you know, when I was misunderstanding Joe in the beginning of the program, sometimes it's great when you actually let someone talk. Anyway, Joe, close her up for me. I mean, John. I mean, what's wrong with me, Jack?
2: Well, you know, I'm starting to discover that, you know, debt is how they really hold us to our job. They deny our wages that would keep us above board, mm-hmm. and they extend us credit card debt. And then they hold us hostage.
1: Mm-hmm. Absolutely. So, you know, I had two videos to play today, but I ran out of time. So I'll be playing them on the 3 o'clock show. Good about what happened yesterday with Ted Cruz on one of the morning shows. Two segments that really irked me that I did a piece on. I want to thank all of you who came to the book club yesterday. Love seeing you in person. Love seeing your faces and hear your thoughts and hear you speaking. And Les and Michael Merrill, the the writer and the foreword.

0: of the book, A Party of Our Own. I know they enjoyed it. Probably cover some of it on our show that's on every Thursday at 2 p.m. right after the Tom Hartman show called Liberty and Justice for All. So on HD2, don't forget to check out our new show, Liberty and Justice for All, which is hosted by Michael Merrill, Les Leopold, and myself. It is one. Chuck Pennacchio is in the house, the president of One Payer State, founder of One Payer State, and a lobbyist for Medicare for All, as well as Medicare for the States. Says fellow fascists flatter, forget, and gaslight Trump media billionaires and pals. You are so right, Chuck Pennacchio. Thank you for being here. The book club, yes, we had fun yesterday, guys. Anyway, got to get out of here. I want to tell you the rest of the show, politicsandright.com/newsletter, politicsandright.com/newsletter. 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Love you all from the depths of my heart. My name is Egberto Willis. This is Politics and Right, and you guys know how I end this baby. I am what? Out!
1: Welcome to Politics Done Right. I am your host, Egberto Willis. This is a progressive program that will take the mystery out of politics. This is the program that will encourage you to make sure government becomes we the people. 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

0: Hello and welcome to Background Briefing, available 24/7 at backgroundbriefing.org. I'm Ian Masters and today we'll examine a number of stories and issues in the news. We'll begin with the Department of Homeland Security increasing its cruelty with electric shock gloves to grab immigrants and robot dogs to chase them down, as Trump leans on the Supreme Court to allow him and the partisan thug in charge of DHS to create a master list of who can vote, which is to be turned over to the United States Postal Service to mail out ballots to a whittled-down list of Democratic voters. We'll discuss the latest and sickest example of U.S. government cruelty, the deportation last week of 160 Haitians to a failed state run by violent gangs who murdered 47 people on the day after the U.S. abandoned the Haitians, who were promised protection, to a cruel fate. Joining us is Sasha Abramski, who writes the Authoritarian Watch column for The Nation and is the author of several books, including Inside Obama's Brain, Breadline USA, American Furies, The American Way of Poverty, and Chaos Comes Calling, The Battle Against the Far-Right Takeover of Small-Town America. His latest book is American Carnage, How Trump, Musk, and Doge Butchered the U.S. Government. And his latest article, The Nation, we will discuss is Trump is Waging War on Haitians. Then, with Secretary of War Hegseth hiring far-right-wing military trolls to promote his image in fawning articles, as he wages war against the media while gutting the military's officer corps, we'll speak with William Hartung, a principal advisor at the Project on Government Oversight and a former senior research fellow at the Quincy Institute. His books include Lessons from Iraq, Avoiding the Next War, and Prophets of War, Lockheed Martin, and the Making of the Military-Industrial Complex. And his latest book, co-authored with Ben Freeman, is The Trillion-Dollar War Machine, How Runaway Military Spending Drives America into Foreign Wars and Bankruptcies at Home. He has an article at Forbes, The Pentagon's Proposed Nuclear Shift is Costly and Dangerous, and we'll look into efforts by military leaders to stop Hegseth from escalating operations in a losing war in which he and Trump have declared victory on multiple occasions. Then finally, we'll investigate the $100 billion oil deal Trump has struck with the illegitimate leader of Venezuela, which is supposed to replenish America's strategic reserves in a partnership with a shady Venezuelan businessman accused of money laundering and black market oil sales. Joining us is Javier Carreras, a professor of political science at Amherst College, who serves on the editorial board of Latin American Politics and Society and America's Quarterly, and has also been a consultant for the United Nations, the Center for Global Development, and the American Academy of Arts and Sciences. The author of Dragon in the Tropics, Hugo Chavez, and the Political Economy of Revolution in Venezuela, and most recently, Autocracy Rising, How Venezuela Transitions to Authoritarianism. He has an article at Foreign Affairs, Venezuela Needs Regime Change, The Narrow Path to a Democratic Transition. And joining us now, Sasha Abramski, who writes the Authoritarian Watch column for The Nation. His latest book is American Carnage, How Trump, Musk, and Doge Butchered the U.S. Government. And his latest article at The Nation is Trump is Waging War on Haitians. Welcome to Background Briefing, Sasha Abramski.
1: Good to be on, Ian. How are you?
0: I'm okay, but ICE is more and more cruel and lawless. And Mark Wayne Mullen, the most partisan Republican you can imagine who Trump put in charge, the idea that what Trump is trying to get the Supreme Court to allow him to do is to have Mark Wayne Mullen create a master list of everybody in the country who's entitled to vote, and supposedly culling out the non-existent non-citizen voters who just simply don't exist, or at least in any significant number. The idea that this guy is going to create a master list that then Trump and Mullen can weed out all the Democrats they don't want to vote and then hand this list over to the United States Postal Service to mail out only those people on the list that Trump and Mark Wayne Mullen have approved. Is that really happening in this country? Are we somehow asleep at the switch, not recognizing what these guys are up to?
1: I don't know if we're asleep at the switch. There are an awful lot of people who do recognize exactly what these guys are up to. And yes, it is happening. And it is happening at least in part with US Supreme Court connivance. So the idea, as you said, that Trump, that Mark Wayne Mullen, that the director of the US Postal Service, and these other guys can basically sit around in a dark room and decide, well, yes, this person can vote, this person can't vote, is extraordinary. It's absolutely un-American. And yet, in all seriousness, this is what the Trump people are proposing. Now, they'll say, well, it's all about getting rid of voter fraud. It's a problem. It's a solution in search of a problem. There just is not evidence, no credible evidence that in large numbers, immigrants, legal or otherwise, are voting. It's a non-issue, but it's being used to actually undermine the integrity of the electoral system.
0: And on top of that, Mark Wayne Mullen, of course, is much more effective than his predecessors. He's not shooting too many people down in the street, although they did shoot somebody down in the streets in Maine. But apparently he's rounding up people at an increased rate. And now they're talking about ISIS planning to spend $2 million to purchase robot dogs to round up people, along with their purchase of electric shock gloves.
1: Well, I hadn't heard about the robot dogs, to be honest, but the electric shock gloves are completely stunning because what they give is a massive form of pain infliction to ICE in a way that is not subsequently accountable for. And this is what torture regimes always do. They look for ways of torturing people that leave no long-term physical marks because it allows them to then have plausible deniability. If you beat someone savagely, the marks remain. It's easy to show someone's been beaten. But if you electric shock somebody and they don't die, it's very hard after the fact to prove that there was an official government agent who tortured you. And so this idea of purchasing electric shock gloves to ICE, it's absolutely horrendous. And anybody paying attention to this should know exactly what it presages, which is that in the year 2026, ICE is now being given the same sorts of powers that paramilitaries were given in dictatorships in previous regimes and that torturers were given in dictatorships in previous regimes. It is not something that should be part of any democratic system.
0: So, do you think, Sasha, if Trump can get away with having Mark Wayne Mullen create this list and then purge it and then send it on to the post office, who only mails out to a whittled down list of Democratic voters to make sure that the Republicans win, do you think that given that possibility, that the adjunct would also be to have his own private army of ICE thugs come out and monitor the vote to make
1: Well, it
0: sure
1: clearly
0: that.
1: wants to. So here's what I think. I think there is a mismatch between what Trump wants and what he will ultimately be able to achieve. Now, if you look at what Trump wants, he clearly wants individual control over the electoral system and the voting process. He wants to behave like a king, not a president, and basically pick and choose who can vote, how they can vote, when they can vote, whether or not their votes will be counted. That's the desire. The reality is much more complicated because there are 50 states in this country, which means there are 50 separate systems of voting. There are thousands of counties in this country, and each county has a significant degree of autonomy over its own voter systems. So it's a very, very difficult system to corral in the way that Trump wants to corral it. Now, that doesn't mean he won't try, especially if he thinks, and all the polling shows, that the Republicans are going to go down to a pretty heavy defeat in November. He will try and put his finger on the scale in different ways. So maybe on the margins, he'll whittle down who can vote through using the postal service this way. Maybe he'll send ICE into certain neighborhoods to try and intimidate people away from voting. Maybe he'll send the FBI or, God forbid, even the military in to seize ballots after the fact in a handful of cities. But the reality still is that if huge numbers of people come out and vote against this autocratic regime, at the end of the day, they will swamp efforts to overturn the election. And that, I think, is where the hope lies, which is that there are an awful lot of people in this country right now, not only angry, but informed about what is happening and working out strategies to counter what the Trump administration is planning.
0: So, Sasha Abramsky, let's talk about your article at The Nation, Trump is Waging War on Haitians. Obviously, cruelty is the point. There's also cruelty and corruption and larceny and grifting, because we know Tom Holman's a grifter. He took $50,000 in cash from the FBI, never handed it back, somehow escaped on that. He's tied into these private prisons that are making a fortune. And what they do is that they detain people that they round up for as long as they can, making money out of their misery. And they basically have a deliberate policy of cruelty to make life so miserable for these rounded up immigrants that they will opt to self-deport. So that's what they do. But of course, in the case of Milo Yiannopoulos, the right-wing British troll, they didn't put him into custody at all. They gave him safe passage and immediate deportation. But compare that to what happened last week. In a single day last week, ICE deported more than 160 people back to Haiti. So they arrive, according to the Miami Herald, at Port-au-Prince with nothing except their will to survive in a country that is a failed state run by murderous gangs who just killed 47 people and kidnapped many other in a city nearby where these people were deported to. And now apparently the plan is to have a weekly deportation flight to Haiti.
1: That's right. I mean, there is no group of people in this country, with the possible exception of the Somali immigrant population, who has attracted Trump's contempt and his animus as have the Haitians. And, you know, one can psychologize that. One can try and work out why Trump is so hateful towards this particular group. But whatever the explanations, the end result has been this fire hose of vitriol directed against Haitians in the United States for the last many, many years. And in 2024, during the election campaign, both Trump and Vance latched onto these rumors. There was no factual basis behind them, but they latched onto these incendiary rumors that Haitians living in Springfield, Ohio, were stealing residents' cats and dogs and eating them. Now, this was absolute nonsense, and Vance all but admitted it was nonsense. He said, well, it's a good story, and we, you know, if we have to make things up to focus attention on immigration, we will. So they focused attention on this vulnerable group that was in the country legally because they had what's called temporary protected status. And temporary protected status has been one of the great crown jewels of American humanitarian interventions in recent decades. What it does is it allows the president and Congress to decide that a country is so inhospitable to its own residents, is so dangerous, is so broken politically and economically, that its residents can claim essentially refugee status for a temporary period of time. And they can come to the United States, they can get work permits, they can get social security numbers, and they can work and live legally in the United States. Now, what Trump has done is he overturned temporary protected status for Haitians, then went to the Supreme Court and got the Supreme Court to ratify that and allow for the overturning of TPS. And then when the Supreme Court made that ruling, sent ICE in to places like Springfield, Ohio, to start rounding up people who the week before were perfectly legal residents. They hadn't done anything new. They hadn't suddenly committed crimes. They hadn't suddenly broke the terms of their original agreement with the United States. Quite the reverse. It was the United States that was breaking good faith with them. The United States had welcomed them in. The United States had given them work permits. The United States had given them permission to live in this country. And then on a whim, turned them into criminals by withdrawing their legal status. So in the last few weeks, those Haitian Americans have lost their jobs. They've been told they're no longer allowed to work in this country. They've lost their financial stability for them and their families. And most terrifyingly, they've lost their right to live in this country, which means they can be arrested, they can have ankle monitors put on them, then they can be deported back to Haiti, which is one of the most dangerous, broken political environments on earth. And you mentioned that 47 people were murdered the same day or the day after we deported as Americans 160 people back to Haiti. Well, America's policy now is to deport 160 people a week, week in, week out, back to Haiti, where we know that gangs are targeting people who've lived in the United States. We know that gangs are kidnapping them and holding them for ransom. And we know that gangs are murdering people. And all of that is being done in our names. And I think it is one of the most appalling breaches of good faith that this country has ever inflicted on a group of people.
0: Well, in the debate that Trump had with Kamala Harris, Trump said that the Haitians in Ohio are eating cats and dogs, and Kamala Harris laughed it off. But I wish she hadn't laughed it off. I wish she had pointed out what a racist lowlife Trump really is, and used as an opportunity to just to list all of the disgusting racism that Trump represents. I mean, look, you know, Doge fired 600,000 black women from the U.S. government who had jobs.
1: It wasn't quite that many, but it was an awful large number of people.
0: Yeah, they said as many as 600,000, but maybe...
1: What happened was Doge fired a total of a few hundred thousand workers from the federal workforce. A significant percentage of those were African-American women because historically, federal civil service employment has been a pathway to the middle class for African-Americans. At the same time, the military started denying promotion rights to senior African-American figures in the military. At the same time, Trump targeted a huge number of individuals within the federal government, at the Library of Congress, in the Federal Reserve, and various other places, who were also African-American, and fired them. Now, obviously, Pete Hegseth doesn't say, I'm denying promotion because someone's black. Trump doesn't say, I'm firing somebody because they're black. But the administration is building up this extraordinary track record of denial of promotion and of firing of people whose only crime seems to be that they are black workers in an era in which the government has been captured by people with a Ku Klux Klan ideology. And that to me is absolutely extraordinary. It's foul, it's demeaning, and it's extraordinary that in the United States in the year 2026, people with the mindset that would have been absolutely appropriate within the KKK in the 1920s or 30s or in the 1950s during the civil rights movement, it is completely extraordinary that those people now have control over the American government.
0: So just in closing, though, Sasha, do you think there's room for moral outrage in our politics? I'm suggesting that Kamala Harris missed an opportunity to point out what a racist Trump is instead of laughing at the absurdity of what he had said, because Trump is immersed, as is Stephen Miller and Natalie Harp, who's whispering in Trump's ear. They're all preachers of the gospel of hate, along with Mike Johnson and all these other Christian right guys, and particularly, of course, the Christian warrior at the Pentagon, Pete Hegseth. So is there any chance to make this a moral issue, to point out, as Tallarico is in Texas, that the Bible is actually the gospel of love, not the gospel of hate?
1: The answer to your question, Ian, is there has to be. We cannot survive as a society if we lose the ability to use moral language to critique a man like Trump and an ideology like MAGA. If we lose the ability to morally isolate these people, to say that you are outside the bounds of the morally acceptable, we fail as a civil society. And we fail as a multi-ethnic society. We fail as a society that, for all its flaws, has become the most diverse, the most multiracial, the most multi-ethnic society in human history. And that has been an absolutely magnificent part of the American story. An absolutely central part of the American story. And these people are trying to roll back the clock. We say they're trying to get rid of the Great Society, but that's not it. They're trying to get rid of the New Deal. We say they're trying to get rid of the New Deal, but that's not where it ends either. They're trying to get rid of the progressive era reforms. And we say they're trying to get rid of the progressive era, but that also isn't the end point, because actually what they're trying to do is roll back the legal system and the constitutional system to a pre-Civil War United States. They're trying to roll it back to an era where states can decide who has citizenship and who doesn't, where there's no guarantee of birthright citizenship, and where there's absolutely no sense of the United States as anything other than a white man's country. And in the year 2026, that is the ideology that Miller, that Hegseth, that Trump, that Vance are all promoting. So yes, we have to have an ability to critique this morally, because otherwise we lose something absolutely essential to who we are as a country.
0: Well, Sasha Abramsky, I thank you very much for joining us here today.
1: It's always a pleasure, Ian. Thank you.
0: And again, I've been speaking with Sasha Abramsky, who writes the Authoritarian Watch column at The Nation. He's also the author of several books, including Inside Obama's Brain, Breadline USA, American Furies, The American Way of Poverty, and Chaos Comes Calling, The Battle Against a Far-Right Takeover of Small-Town America. And his latest book is American Carnage, How Trump, Musk, and Doge Butchered the U.S. Government. And his latest article at The Nation is Trump is Waging War on Haitians. We're going to take a brief station break. We're back looking into efforts by military leaders to stop Secretary of War Hegseth from escalating operations in a losing war in which he and Trump have declared victory on multiple occasions.

0: Welcome back. I'm Ian Masters, and this is Background Briefing, available 24/7 at backgroundbriefing.org. And joining us now is William Hartung, a principal advisor at the Project on Government Oversight and a former senior research fellow at the Quince Institute. His books include Lessons from Iraq, Avoiding the Next War, and Prophets of War, Lockheed Martin, and the Making of the Military-Industrial Complex. And his latest book is The Trillion Dollar War Machine, How Runaway Military Spending Drives America into Foreign Wars and Bankrupts Us at Home. And he has an article at Forbes, The Pentagon's Proposed Nuclear Shift is Costly and Dangerous. Welcome to Background Briefing, William Hartung.
1: Yes, glad to be back.
0: Well, thanks for joining us, Bill. And what do you make of this report in the Washington Post that all of the top military leaders, the heads of the Army, Navy, and Air Force, and all the four-star commanders overseeing U.S. operations throughout the world, apparently in the August 14th edition of the Secretary of Defense's order book, the SDOB, they're basically warning Hegseth not to get involved deeper into this war in Iran. Already, just yesterday, the U.S. struck Larak Island, where apparently Iranians were about to launch a bunch of mines into the channel that the U.S. has recommended close to Oman. And in response, the Iranians fired missiles at the Jordanian air base, which they've struck a few times, which it has a lot of important U.S. assets. So what do you make of this call from the top commanders in the military to Hegseth to somehow get out of the war in Iran, or at least not expand it?
1: Well, it's kind of extraordinary. I think they have a definite point. I mean, they've diminished their stockpiles of interceptor missiles like Patriots and THAAD, cruise missiles. Of course, part of their calculation is they want to be ready for a war with China, which should never be fought, but also that they've had to move units from their regions. And of course, things like the carriers have been at sea much longer than they're supposed to, and there's been much hardship for the sailors. And it's really kind of amazing. And it all tracks back to Trump and Hegseth's belief that this would be a quick and easy war. And 6 months in, while they're trying to shoot down relatively inexpensive drones with expensive interceptors, they're kind of running up against reality, which is something they don't like to face.
0: Well, that's apparently what the SDOB, the Secretary of Defense's order book, is. It's about reality, right? It's produced twice monthly, and it outlines the worldwide availability of U.S. military warships, aircraft, personnel, weapons, systems, etc., and what the priorities for the use are, and what the top generals and admirals feel the direction the Pentagon should be taking.
1: Yeah, and, you know, there hasn't been a lot of public dissent in Trump world. I know he's diminished the military in many of his public speeches, way back in the day. Well, I'm better than the generals. I'm smarter. He would stand at military events, say, I'm sure you all supported me. Of course, they're purging qualified people on the basis of their race or gender. And Hegseth wants to kind of dumb down the military while he's injecting them with testosterone. So, I guess the question is, are Trump and Hegseth capable of kind of putting aside their enormous egos and accepting this reality and doing something about it? But the fact that the commanders, as well as the top leadership, are telling them this should count for something.
0: Well, it's pretty obvious, isn't it, Bill, that the reason that Hegseth focuses on testosterone and how many push-ups he can do and all this anti-woke stuff and going after everybody that's a minority, particularly black women, who Trump also apparently hates as well. This is all a way to distract us from the fact that this guy is so woefully incompetent. Isn't he pushing forth all of this stupid stuff as a way to make us feel like he's doing something when the real job that he has to do is completely out of his depth?
1: Yeah, I mean, he might as well have a reality show called American Tough Guy, you know. And of course, what they're really doing is weakening America, weakening the American military, cutting off relations with allies. You know, they're only tough in the kind of fantasy cartoonish sense. In the real world, They're actually quite weak in terms of how they assess things. They're certainly not tough-minded or even willing to adapt to circumstances. So, in that sense, it's quite a dangerous situation.
0: So, what do you think's going on then with the whether the knives are drawn? And there's been some rumors that Hegseth will be thrown under the bus because of this Iran war disaster. But already, for example, Senator Joni Ernst wrote to Trump or called him up on the phone and complained about the firing of the head of the army, who a general that she worked with and knows and apparently everybody highly respects. And apparently this general got fired by Hegseth because he refused to cut these generals and admirals from the list, largely women. He just refused to do it. Somebody finally stood up to these clowns and he gets fired. And then apparently Joni Ernst, Trump said he would, offered his apologies. So I don't know whether the other thing that apparently is a possibility of the knives being out is that Hegseth is so incredibly insecure that he's afraid that Dan Driscoll will get his job. So he's going after Dan Driscoll, who's a very close friend of Vice President Vance. So I know this is sort of all about Pentagon intrigue, but one of the realities of the Pentagon is that these guys are all sort of testosterone-driven members of the manosphere, and quite often they take out their aggressions on each other, short of having a foreign enemy to beat up on.
1: Yeah, I mean, the problem with analyzing Trump is he's quite erratic at the moment. I mean, he would need to pull kind of a double-edged PR trick. He would continue to say what a wonderful job he had done, or and maybe he could say, "Oh, but I was misled." So he would both want to blame Hegseth and get rid of him, but also claim that he himself, Trump, had done nothing wrong. So he could do that. How well it would be accepted by the public, where he's got a pretty low rating these days, is kind of a separate matter. But I mean, other Trump folks have come and gone, even though they were quite loyal because of various misdeeds. So this is one of the biggest fiascos ever. I mean, I think Trump thought they were going to go in, snatch the Iranian leader, grab the oil, kind of a Venezuela too. And now we're 6 months in, and there's real pain, of course, to the people being targeted, but also a drain on our troops, our resources, our economy. So people are, they can't ignore, I think, the fact that this was a terrible decision. So Trump probably needs to, try to blame it on somebody. And Hegseth is a good candidate because he's not particularly reality based, and he's got all these little, ticks like the weightlifting video. And I mean, it's extraordinary that he's running an organization of this size,
0: Well, apparently General Kane and J.D. Vance and the CIA director all tried to warn Trump not to drink Netanyahu's Kool-Aid and get into this war, but Hegseth didn't. So he was a cheerleader, and he was just, reinforcing Trump's worst instincts. So do you think Trump recognizes who tried to warn him and do him a favor, as opposed to those who went along with his delusions?
1: Yeah, there's kind of a Henry VIII quality. One day you're a close advisor, the next day off with your head. So certainly possible. And I mean, they tried to get Bush to do that. They've tried to get every president to do that. Attack Iran, and the military has generally said, "No, this is not Iraq. They've got resources. They've got proxies in the region. They can do great damage." And so. There's got to be another way. And of course, Obama spent a lot of political capital getting an agreement to limit Iran's nuclear program. And the Bush folks, they resisted Netanyahu, even though, of course, under Obama, the Republicans invited Netanyahu to address the Congress. And he would always have this little chart with a thermometer about how close Iran was to getting the bomb. But somebody pulled out a thermometer from many years ago, and it was at the same level. So clearly, it was a PR stunt by Netanyahu. And of course, some ex-Israeli military and intelligence folks said, actually, the Iran deal to limit their nuclear development is the best you're going to get. Of course, they weren't inside, but they were, Israeli experts.
0: Right. Well, apparently, the end of his first term in 2020, Trump was talking about having a war against Iran, and General Mattis and others basically said that's crazy. You can't do it. And their fear was that as he was losing it, he would strike out. Do a sort of wag the dog thing to distract us from his own political demise. So, do you think that's going to happen at some point before November? I mean, he's already tried it. It's not working. It looks like the Iranians are just going to keep him twisting in the wind through November. They're not going to do him any favors. So, is there any possibility of him doing something crazy because he's so frustrated?
1: Well, to some degree, many of the bets are off, given the kind of things Trump's been doing. Of course, it wouldn't work. I mean, he's already, this Iran gambit has hurt his credibility, his approval ratings, his views of him in the business community, now being criticized by, a prominent Republican senator. So, and many of the Republicans not wanting him to campaign with them. It would have to be a creature of his own mind. I don't think anybody in their right mind would recommend such a move. And it would fail at the expense of whoever he ended up trying to attack or create a diversion with. So very hard to say, but I'm hoping not. But it's normally you would analyze economics, strategy, US role in the world, history. But with Donald Trump, there's a whole other element of the way he thinks, the way he views himself, how unhinged he can be at moments. And so that is the wild card that makes it hard to predict. And in a weird way, it's part of his power, almost like, Nixon during Vietnam said, I want the Vietnamese to think Nixon's crazy. He'll do anything. The so-called madman theory that Dan Ellsberg exposed. I don't know if Trump thinks that way, but there is a little bit of a sense of like, yeah, don't provoke the guy because you don't know what he's going to do. But I think there is more of a, given that the professional military is kind of speaking up. Project 2025 is supposed to install loyalists like Hegseth, but it's hard to do that throughout the whole federal government. So I think finally some people with some sense of professionalism and some basis in reality are pushing back.
0: So, just in the last couple of minutes then, Bill, what's your sense then of whether Besant, who's now basically they've handed the war off to the Secretary of the Treasury, and it doesn't look like he's getting anybody to get aboard secondary sanctions. Certainly the Chinese are not interested. An Egyptian bank is the best he can do. It's not among the more powerful banks around the world. So I'm not sure how well that's going. But you'd also had the other situation where the head of the CIA met with the top Russian intelligence people from the SVR and the FSB. And we don't know what went on there, but there's suggestion that Ratcliffe warned the Russians not to take advantage of the apparent weakness of munition stocks. There is, of course, a hybrid warfare going on. Russia's intensifying it across Europe. And recently, a Russian drone struck a Ukrainian aircraft at an airport in Leipzig. The warhead didn't go off, otherwise the plane would have been destroyed. But that's pretty provocative, don't you think?
1: Yes, I think the problem is Trump still seems to believe you can bully people into doing what you want, both adversaries and allies. So he's shedding allies. He's getting a lot more pushback from adversaries than he expected. He's joined almost at the hip with Netanyahu, who is a war criminal. So I think he's, and also they're fighting with one hand tied behind their back because they've decimated the diplomatic corps. They've eliminated U.S. economic humanitarian assistance programs. They're not doing any kind of cultural or people-to-people outreach. So normally those things would count for something, but under Trump, they're being discarded.
0: So, at the end of the day, do you think we're going to find out, Bill, about how badly damaged US bases are in the Middle East, particularly the head of the Fifth Fleet base in Bahrain, which apparently is really badly destroyed, which is why they weren't able to supply the aircraft carrier Abraham Lincoln, because they'd lost that whole hub there, and they've lost a lot of aircraft, expensive aircraft, etc. So, do you think we'll ever really know about how this so-called glorious victory of Trump's and Hegseth, where I think on God knows how many occasions they told us they won the war, how much really they lost the war, and how much it's cost us?
1: Well, so much winning. I think you would probably need some whistleblowers, but also, I'm not sure, given the extent of the US base network, that you can completely hide the damage, among other things, if they can't deploy the things. So there may not be pictures on the front page of websites of the damage to a carrier, say, but I mean, there have been suicides on some of these carriers, and it's been argued that part of it is because they've been deployed so long that they're just morale is through the floor. So I think, will we find out the full extent? No, but I think enough to know what a disaster this all has been.
0: Well, William Hartung, I thank you very much for joining us here today.
1: Well, thank you.
0: We're going to take a brief station break and back investigating the $100 billion oil deal Trump has struck with the illegitimate leader of Venezuela, which is supposed to replenish America's strategic reserves in a partnership with a shady Venezuelan businessman accused of money laundering and black market oil sales.

0: Welcome back. I'm Ian Masters, and this is Background Briefing, available 24/7 at backgroundbriefing.org. And joining us now is Javier Corrales, who's a professor of political science at Amherst College, who serves on the editorial board of the Latin American Politics and Society and America's Quarterly. And he's also been a consultant to the United Nations, the Center for Global Development, and the American Academy of Arts and Sciences. He's the author of Dragon in the Tropics, Hugo Chavez and the Political Economy of Revolution in Venezuela. And most recently, Autocracy Rising, How Venezuela Transitioned to Authoritarianism. And he has an article at Foreign Affairs, Venezuela Needs Regime Change, The Narrow Path to a Democratic Transition. Welcome to Background Briefing, Javier Corrales.
1: Thank you for having me.
0: Well, thanks for joining us, Javier. What do you make of the deal that Venezuela's acting president, Delcy Rodríguez, addressed publicly for the first time about this 25-year energy agreement with the United States that opens up Venezuela's oil fields to U.S. capital and also gives the Pentagon a 35% stake in the North American Blue Energy Partnership run by Alejandro Betancourt, a controversial Venezuelan billionaire close to Rodriguez?
1: Great. Well, let's begin by saying that historically, before Venezuela turned leftist, the United States and Venezuela were major oil trading partners. Venezuela pretty much sold a lot of its oil to the United States. The issue now is two things from my point of view. Number one, that this was negotiated with a regime that is seen still very illegitimate. It has been done by following none of the rules, no transparency whatsoever. A lot of Venezuelans are expecting elections to take place, democracy to be restored, a new Congress to come in, and the rule of law be established. They weren't expecting this interim regime to work out a secret deal with the United States like this. The other issue here is that the United States is adopting a very odd model. Rather than real trade, what the United States is doing, it's creating a new corporation. The United States government, it's going to be an equity holder in a corporation, a partnership with a private individual whose background is very questionable, and they're going to be receiving these monopoly contracts. It's not a very good idea for the United States government to be directly involved in the business operation of another country in association with a private partner under the sponsorship of a government that is not democratic. It all looks very odd. We're only learning about the details as we speak, but these to me are the two most important concerns.
0: And the businessman that you're talking about, this company that the U.S. is going into business with, is Alejandro Betancourt, who's been accused of money laundering and other crimes.
1: Right. And so an individual who actually was, from what we understand, helped the Maduro regime conduct a lot of illegal businesses. The Maduro regime was notorious for doing all it could to avoid the sanctions imposed by the United States, and that required working with cronies to circumvent some of these restrictions. And from what we know, Alejandro Betancourt was very instrumental in that phase of the regime. When we used to talk about Maduro being the leader of an operation with very dark business deals, Alejandro Betancourt would have been one of the people that would have been part of that network of dark business deals.
0: So this private corporation, which is not a government-to-government situation, which would normally be the case, does Trump and his family have equity in it? Do we know what Trump's role is in this?
1: I don't know the answer whether there's going to be private equity associated with Trump. But the United States government is going to be a business partner here. And I also understand that elements of the Pentagon, the Department of Defense, will also be involved. You know, getting the military to be part of business activities really changes the way that we interact with another country because they now have a direct business interest in making profits, for example. And it's very different from the way that the United States used to operate. The United States government would try to facilitate private actors would try to facilitate the opportunities for private actors to make business deals, but not to be one of those actors necessarily.
0: Well, there were reports earlier that the initial deal that Trump made with Delcy Rodriguez, supposedly to get money to the Venezuelan people, not only are they suffering the deprivations of the misrule of Maduro, they also had these severe earthquakes that caused massive loss of life and damage. So they're in a terrible shape. And there were reports that there's $13 billion missing from the accounts, or at least unaccounted for, raising suspicions about whether Trump is pocketing the money. So, what do we know about that early situation?
1: From what I understand, prior to this deal, the United States government had already worked out another agreement with the Venezuelan government that they would basically handle the proceeds of a lot of the oil sales made by Venezuela. This is since Maduro was ousted. And those funds were going to be administered by the State Department in ways that are very secretive. So the money was going into this secret account, not transparent. Nobody really knows where the funds are going, what's happening. Presumably, some of those funds were going to be sent back to Venezuela. Who knows how much of those funds are going back to Venezuela? But it is one of the most non-transparently run funds that we know of. I remember that during the invasion of Iraq by the United States, a fund was established where proceeds from Iraq's oil sales abroad would go. That fund was not super transparent, but it had supervision from other entities, not just the US government. I believe the United Nations, for example, also supervised some of it. And you know, these were controls that were established. This is what you expect to see in a democratic government, to see independent actors monitor what's happening with these funds. And we have none of that at the moment when it comes to proceeds from Venezuelan oils administered by the United States government.
0: So, what are to be made of the reports that some of this oil, apparently the plan covers 17 strategic fields with 65 billion barrels of proven reserves, which is roughly a fifth of Venezuela's total, including eight undeveloped greenfield blocks in the Orinoco Belt. And Rodriguez has said that they're preserving sovereignty. But apparently, most across the board, as far as I know, in Venezuela, nobody's very happy with this deal. She's projected over $100 billion in investment and more than $209 billion in state tax revenue, with production target to exceed 1.5 million barrels a day. Chevron, of course, which has operated in Venezuela for a century, is among the firms expected to be part of the final deal. And then Trump on Sunday claimed that the Venezuelan oil would be used to replenish the United States Strategic Petroleum Reserve, which has been severely depleted because of the U.S. war on Iran. So let's start with the Strategic Petroleum Reserve.
1: Yes.
0: Is that happening?
1: So I don't think there is a crisis, but the United States under Biden, The United States started to release reserves when Russia invaded Ukraine, and also as a measure to lower energy prices. Everybody remembers that right after COVID, there was a surge in inflation, a lot of it driven by energy. There was so much demand. So there was a big dip in the first 2 years of the Biden administration. It started to recover a little bit under Biden and then a little bit in the first year of the Trump administration. And since the war started, it started to decline again, the Iran war. So it's down, absolutely. And this is something that one needs to pay attention to. And the issue here is that the Trump administration is definitely using this as a justification. I don't think this is the only justification, but evidently there is an argument to be made about replenishing those levels. Absolutely.
0: And in terms of the overall plan, the 17 strategic fields with 65 billion barrels of proven reserves, what happened to the Chinese loans? The collateral for those loans, which kept Maduro's government going, was oil and extraction of oil. And we know that China has always been concerned about being dependent upon Persian Gulf, and now, of course, they're learning the hard way. So are the deals with China still happening?
1: This is a good question, and we have very little information about this, but let's say that one of the goals, another of the goals of the United States is to divert a lot of the oil back to the United States and provide less so for China. China, however, let me just say, was less dependent on Venezuelan oil than we like to think. So it may very well be that they're taking some kind of a hit here, and that they might have that they will be losing some of the oil that they were getting, and Venezuela might not be paying them back. But I think China started to move away from Venezuela 5 or 6 years ago. Remember, Venezuela was in a state of collapse.

0: is what they call sour oil, as opposed to sweet oil, which is what you have down in the Permian Basin in Texas. So the sour crude has, for the longest time, going back, as you said at the beginning of this conversation, Javier, that the U.S. had a long-standing relationship with Venezuela before, yes, Maduro and Chavez. So those refineries on the Gulf Coast are set up to process this heavy crude coming out of Venezuela, which is high in sulfur. So if you fill up the strategic reserve with this stuff, how is that going to affect the overall quality of the oil? I mean, it's not, in other words, if you just, right, if you can only refine it in the Texas refineries, then it has limitations.
1: Well, but, you know, what you're saying is correct, but the issue is that in so many ways, the United States is historically the best economic partner for Venezuela's oil, because those refineries were built in so many ways precisely to refine Venezuelan oil, those sour, extra heavy crudes. Venezuela has other kind. So what's going to happen is that that oil can come in, those refineries can refine that oil, and then they can stay in the in official reserves, or the United States can use them for other purposes. So the United States could also use oil that is coming from other sources to use the reserves. So it just goes into this big more supply of oil. The United States, like I said, and this is an important point, because, Ian, what you were saying is, I really think that these refineries are the refineries that are going to win the most from this, because they are desperate for Venezuelan oil. They have been designed to refine that kind of oil, and I think now they're going to get plenty of it. Oh, one more thing I wanted to mention, Ian, is that this point that is repeated by the Trump administration and Delcy Rodriguez, the interim president, that the United States is going to be receiving, I think, 65 billion barrels of Venezuelan crude, is a bit of an exaggeration. You know, we shouldn't be too surprised that these two governments are engaging in a little bit of exaggeration. This is based on the idea of proven reserves. Proven reserves doesn't mean that it's very easy to extract them. The United States, and in fact, very few companies right now, have the technology, and the economics are not there to generate, even if you were to do all you can, to generate this much oil from Venezuela. So yes, the Venezuelan government likes to talk about proven reserves, because it makes them seem like they are a bigger oil state than they really are. And the United States now is using those very same figures to come up with this number of 65 billion. But others have said that at the most, we're talking about a gain for the United States of 25 rather than 65 billion barrels of Venezuelan oil.
0: But just in closing, apparently Venezuela needs $100 billion investment in the oil sector that's absolutely become decrepit.
1: This is a huge bailout, right, to the Venezuelan government. This is one of the reasons why the interim government, when the United States stepped in to remove Maduro, the Chavistas were shocked. We're like, oh my God, I can't believe this is happening. But I believe that after they sat down and processed what happened, they kind of realized, why don't we just work out a new deal with our new superpower? We tried to do a similar deal with the Chinese. We tried to do a similar deal with the Russians at some point. It didn't quite work out. Now we can do it with the United States. Let's go for it. And they have discovered that this could be a remarkable new rebirth opportunity for their industry. A lot will depend on how much the United States will allow Venezuela to keep, and how many dollars in investments are going to go in. But there is no doubt that we can believe Delcy Rodriguez when she says that this is great for Venezuela. What she means, this is a remarkable injection of investments and know-how and energy into the

0: the Venezuelan energy sector a real bailout for this industry and possibly this government. Hence, why this is so controversial, because the government is so illegitimate in Venezuela.
1: Well, Javier Corrales, I thank you very much for joining us here today.
0: My pleasure, Ian. Thank you for having me.
1: And this has been Background Briefing. I'm Ian Masters, and I'd like to thank producers Graham Fitzgibbon and Asher Price. And if you've missed any of today's program and would like to explore our vast archives, you can visit us at backgroundbriefing.org, where we'll include extended interviews searchable by topic and have made it easy for you to sign up for the daily email updates that provide links to resources, articles, and books discussed on the program. 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Bye for now.

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0: This is the Tom Hartman Program.
1: Revealed. This is the article in The Guardian. Newly disclosed records reveal how undercover federal agents posed as concerned community members to spy on residents and activists. You know, I just told this story last week, and I suppose, you know, it bears a quick repeat. Back in the 60s, I was in SDS at MSU, Students for a Democratic Society, and, you know, part of the anti-war and pro-civil rights movement. SDS was originally started to advance civil rights in the United States, and then when the war started, SDS also kind of incorporated the war. Tom Hayden, who was an old friend of mine I knew for years, wrote the Port Huron Statement, which was the founding document of SDS. And there was this guy who would show up at the Student Union building. He'd come to our meetings, and he was always saying, "Let's go burn down the ROTC building," you know, ROTC, Reserve Officer Training Corps, which was, you know, on the MSU campus. And ultimately, somebody did. It was one of these Weather Underground offshoots, which I was not affiliated with. And years later, when we got a hold of the files from the Michigan State Police, we discovered that this guy was a cop, and he was trying to get us to break the law. Well, that's going on now. Internal Department, this is the result of this lawsuit where, or not a lawsuit, this prosecution. The Homeland Security, or the DOJ, is trying to prosecute 15 people in Minnesota for protesting, basically, saying that they're part of Antifa. And, you know, this is Trump's executive order, his NPS-7, National Presidential Security Memo number 7, which says that people who do not hold to or do not subscribe to, I forget the exact language, traditional American values of, you know, things like marriage, in other words, queer people, or religion, you know, in other words, you're not Christian, that those are, quote, indicators of terrorism. And those people should be prosecuted. And these people, they're trying to prosecute these people as terrorists. And so as part of that prosecution, the DHS, the DOJ has to present their evidence. And it turns out it was a whole bunch of undercover agents who showed up at the meetings. Undercover agents took photos of demonstrations and protest planning meetings, including of demonstrators in frog costumes, a poster that mocked J.D. Vance with heavy eye makeup, and a protester writing an anti-ICE message in chalk on a sidewalk. Other DHS agents trailed a protester as he left his home, got coffee, and went to a church. DHS called this investigation Operation Puppet Master. And then they go on to note, the undercover agent was not just a passive observer. In December, the agent got involved with advocates organizing protests at hotels where ICE agents were believed to be staying, with the agent, quote, offering to assist with verifying the locations, records show. In one Signal chat, the agent wrote, quote, I'm also interested in the financial organizing piece. I like numbers and data, and marrying that together with propaganda. So I would love to work with these groups. He also offered to help with fundraising, hanging posters, and designing flyers. There was another agent who infiltrated Veterans for Peace. Another undercover officer described having a one-on-one conversation with an activist, with the agent offering to provide supplies to demonstrators. Quote, I told him that I work construction and I could do things with building whatever they need. The activist took the agent's phone number. The agent said, I was like, look, I know you guys are peaceful and it's cool, but if you really need help with stuff that's more direct, just let me know. More direct. Your government at work. Infiltrating protest groups and trying to encourage them to violence. I want to say this is not America, except that I lived through it in the 1960s. COINTELPRO. You know, the whole Nixon thing. And in the 60s and 70s, actually. I was married and off in the business world by the 70s, but it was just wild stuff. Just wild stuff. And on the line with us are the Politics Chicks, Monica Healy and Christy Branham, a.k.a. the Politics Chicks. They've got a great Substack newsletter.
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1: The, T-H-E, mm-hmm. politicschicks.com. Thank you very much. Oh, yeah, this is the Politics. And hi, Monica. Hi, Christy. Thanks for joining us today. It's great having you with us. I'm not sure who to call on first. So one of you, just give us a quick synopsis of who you guys are and what you do.
3: Well, Christy always makes me answer this question, even though she is the one that is really the brainchild behind the operation. We met about 10 years ago training for a marathon, and were pretty vocal during the first Trump administration. When the second Trump administration started, we were really vocal, and Christy proposed in January of 2025 that we collaborate on a Substack, and that turned into what we have now, a platform with over 350,000 followers across various platforms. And that's... no one is more surprised than we are.
2: Yeah, we did not plan this at 55 and 56 to have this fall on our plate.
1: That is marvelous. It's absolutely marvelous. And I've been on your podcast, and it was a real honor. And thank you for that. You guys have done some just amazing stuff. Before I get into my questions, I just, one of the things that you all pointed out to me when I was talking to you last time was this research that you did into how the Trump administration has been attacking Minnesota.
2: Yes.
1: Can one of you give us a quick synopsis of that? I know it's over on your website at thepoliticschicks.com, but it's just remarkable.
2: Yeah. So we have this amazing research editor. Her name is Renee Herskovitz, and she's actually been doing research into this for the past 2 years. So the articles that we've published are a culmination of that 2 years worth of research. And what we found is basically there was the convolution of different types of fraud that did happen in Minnesota. And it's important to understand that
1: Medicare fraud or Medicaid fraud.
2: Yeah. Yes, yes. But what happened was there were three different buckets, so to speak, and they convoluted them all into one theme and labeled it Somali fraud in order to justify the invasion that we experienced with Operation Metro Surge this past winter.
1: Yeah.
2: We just found some serious connections with in the past. The reason that the fraud happened in the first place was because the Minnesota GOP that had power in the state and the Senate in 2017 passed all this legislation without stopgaps. So they left the doors open for this to happen. And when Democrats came back and tried to propose amendments, they either died in committee or were voted down. So they created these programs, they legislated them, they signed them into law without any of the oversight that would have prevented the fraud. And now the whole narrative has switched to this is the Democrats' fault that they let it happen. So we really just wanted to create a clear record very concisely with timelines and primary sources to explain to people exactly how this happened, because the narrative is false.
1: Right. And they're using this false narrative of Medicaid fraud by black people who are immigrants. Oh, my God, it's a double whammy, to justify killing Alex Pretty and Renee Good and all the yes. wounds that they have inflicted upon Minnesota and Minneapolis specifically, but more broadly. It's just a wild story. I encourage people to go over to your... In fact, I restacked it this morning with a quick comment.
2: Thank you.
1: So, my daily take today was about how Bob Kennedy... I refuse to call him Bobby or RFK Jr. because I was a big fan of his father, and I think he's trying to float on his dad's name, and it's just wrong. But anyhow, how Bob Kennedy basically... has been for years preaching vaccine paranoia. And the result of that is that measles killed two people in Pennsylvania this week, and that my wife Louise tried to get a COVID shot this week. And we were told by the pharmacist that they're not available anywhere in the country yet because Bob hasn't approved them yet. He's been slow walking it. And at the same time, COVID is surging right now all across the United States, like it always does at the end of August. So I'm curious your take on where we're at with all this and how we deal with this public health crisis that, you know, of having a brainworm infected heroin addict, sex addict lawyer in charge of our public health.
3: I think it's really what you get when you put somebody like that in a position like that, somebody that has no qualifications. He's flatly unqualified to do that job. And we're governing by vibes, basically. You know, there's no science behind it. And I was a public school teacher for 30 years. And when I started teaching in the 90s, the vast majority of students came to school vaccinated. And that number is dropping and is going to continue to drop under these policies.
1: Yeah. I was wondering out loud in my article, you know, whether Bob is intentionally trying to make America sick. Is that, you know, and if so, is he doing it for Putin? Is he doing it for Trump? Is he doing it because he's nuts? I don't get it.
3: You know, I think it's because he's nuts, personally.
2: Yeah, I would agree.
1: Okay.
2: I would agree.
1: Sometimes Occam's razor actually works. Trump's polls have tanked to a new low, and there's a lot of concern. Judge Luttig yesterday, you know, this famous conservative jurist judge, came right out and said that he thinks on January 3rd, when the new Congress is sworn in, that Trump is going to try and blow that up and prevent Democrats from being seated, you know, by firing the clerk of the House and replacing them with a Trump lickspittle. I'm curious what you guys think Donald Trump might do out of his desperation to hang on to power. I mean, last time he tried to kill the vice president of the United States.
2: You know, I'm a huge fan of Judge Luttig. I follow him on his Substack, and I actually I think he's rather astute in the assumption that he's making. Monica and I actually tossed this around the other day. Monica brought up the fact that she thinks he might flee in
1: Trump
2: in January.
1: Yeah.
2: Yes. Yes.
1: Would he flee to Russia or to Saudi Arabia?
3: Argentina, maybe.
2: I know. I was going to say Argentina, because you know he just cut that major deal with Malay for the beef down there.
1: Yeah, so. And Peter Thiel is down there too. He's got a big mansion where Trump could hang out.
3: Yeah, I think if the results are big enough, like they were with Viktor Orban in Hungary, and that caused Orban and all of his cohorts to flee, we could potentially see something like that. I think they're going to do everything they can to prevent that. They're going to mess with things in any way they can. And I know we've got some bright minds on the right side of history trying to counteract any actions that they might take. So I'm hopeful that might be the best outcome, is for them to flee.
1: Yeah.
2: Yeah.
1: Go ahead.
2: I actually question whether or not he knows how poor his polls are at this point.
1: Yeah.
2: Because every time I hear him speak, he's, you know, it's either he's lying or he doesn't know. And the more I listen to him, the more I think he may not be fully aware of what's going on, and the people that are surrounding him are not really sharing with him the truth.
1: Well,
2: this is the story
1: I wrote over at Hartman Report yesterday, is that, you know, Natalie Harp is feeding him what he wants to hear, not necessarily what he needs to hear.
3: Right.
1: And, you know, I called her Rasputin, you know, because when the Russian royal family, you know, when the Bolsheviks showed up and killed the whole family, they were shocked. They had no idea, because Rasputin for 2 years had been their sole source of information. And he'd assured them that, you know, this Bolshevik thing is going to blow over. Don't worry. The peasants are not pissed off. And they were.
2: Yeah.
3: The access that she has to him is pretty shocking.
1: It is. Yeah, it truly is. Finally, this is just an amazing story that I wanted to get you guys' take on this. And, you know, we've got just a couple minutes here before we hit a hard break. I can't stop. But apparently now malls around America are starting to say, oh, you want a parking spot that's like close to the store? You have to pay for that. They're fencing them off and putting up toll gates. What is this country coming to? It's like everything is a scam.
2: Did you know that the very first mall in America was in Minnesota?
1: Yeah, the Mall of America.
2: No, that's just the biggest mall. Oh. The very first mall was Southdale Mall, which is located in Edina, Minnesota. It was the very first mall built in the country. Mm-hmm. I am a huge fan of online shopping and have been since COVID. I can't tell you the last time I stepped into a shopping mall, to be honest with you. But if I did have to go, the whole purpose behind creating shopping malls is free parking and easy access to a bunch of stores all in one place. So it's a one shop, one stop shop, right? So you take away the free parking, what is the benefit of going to the store anymore? If you're paying them to be able to shop at the mall.
1: I think you could argue that this is one of those damned if you do, damned if you don't things from the point of view of the store owners. I mean, you've got Amazon, in my opinion, breaking all of the antitrust laws. and principally Amazon, basically dominating the American retail market now. And it's driving small local businesses and even some large chains out of business. And so they're desperate for money. And so in their desperation, they're saying, OK, we're going to start charging for parking because we're just not making any profit anymore. And that, of course, is going to drive even more people away.
3: And exacerbates the wealth gap because it'll be the people that can pay for it that will.
1: That's true,
3: too. So those shops that, you know, if municipalities had free parking, it brings in more businesses. If malls have free parking, it's going to bring in more business. Yeah. So it's going to drive up the people that are rich already.
1: This is one of those cases of kind of, you know, foot meet bullet. I mean, it's incredible. Monica Healy and Christy Branham, the Politics Chicks. Check out their Substack newsletter, thepoliticschicks.com. I have that right?
2: Yes,
3: okay. You have it right.
1: Very cool. It's free. You can sign up, get it in your email. It's at Monica and Christy. Thanks so much for dropping by. It's great having you with us.
3: Thanks, Tom.
2: So
3: thanks
2: much,
3: for
2: Tom.
3: Having fun.
1: Great to see you. Claudia in Newport, Oregon. Hey, Claudia, what's on your mind today?
4: I want to talk about Governor Andy Beshear. He was on Meet the Press.
1: Governor of Kentucky,
4: last week.
1: Yeah.
4: Right, and the first question was about the Democratic Socialists, and his response was, socialism is a failed experiment. I thought he was going to say something about, you know, along the lines of, well, we've always had aspects of socialism in our government. But no, his response was, socialism is a failed experiment. Then he repeated something that I heard him say when he was on your show, and that he is for congressional term limits, which is a corporation's wet dream.
1: This is something the Koch brothers have been pushing for 30 years.
4: Right. And the last thing that I now this was a couple of months ago. I believe I heard him talking to John Fugelsang, and he was talking about holding Republicans responsible for the crimes that have been committed, and he came out with that trope about, well, you know, we need to move forward.
1: Mm-hmm.
4: And so I'm putting this out there because I don't know the guy. Maybe he's obviously great, well-liked in Kentucky. I get that. Mm-hmm. But he's obviously also going to be running, and I get Kristen Sinema vibes from this guy.
1: Yeah.
4: And somebody, you know, your listeners, if I'm totally off base, let me know.
1: I think he's a lot more ethical than Kirsten Sinema. I just think he's a corporate Democrat. He's Bill Clinton light.
4: I know he has a Democratic name, but I don't know. And like I said, and if it does come down to him, I'm vote blue no matter who.
1: Yeah, of course.
4: Maybe your listeners can inform me where I'm wrong, but like I said, when I saw that face, because he was the opening guest on Face the Nation, and my jaw just hit the floor.
1: He's pushing the media hard. I mean, SiriusXM has something going with him. They preempted my show several times to have him, basically take an hour of my show.
4: That's where I heard him talking with Hugo saying about wanting to move forward and not holding, you know. I'm implying that he didn't want to waste time on holding the lawbreakers responsible for their breaking the law.
1: Yeah.
4: And so those three things, like I said, the fact that he wouldn't admit that we've always had aspects of socialism in our country, that he's for congressional term limits, which would, God, the amount of really good people serving that would not be able to serve in our
1: It helps
4: our
1: out government. The lobbyists, yeah.
4: Yeah, it was like strike three for me.
1: Yeah.
4: And again, maybe I'm totally wrong. Maybe I'm totally off base, but I get a bad vibe about him.
1: Yeah.
4: And I'm just wondering if they're going to pour a bunch of money on him.
1: I'm holding my opinions in abeyance, but, we need a candidate who can fight and who can win and who's willing to take on the Republicans. And, you know, whether that's Andy Beshear or not, I don't know. I'm skeptical, but we'll see. We'll see. I'm not discounting anybody.
4: Like I said, if it does come down to him, I will back him.
1: There you go. Me too.
4: But
1: thanks a lot.
4: Right now, I'm like, no.
1: Yeah. Okay. Thanks, Ed. Josh in Cincinnati. Hey, Josh, what's on your mind today?
5: I've been saying this for like 25 years, and it's unfortunate. But this whole situation in this country, if you look back at the Great Depression, you know, unemployment hit 24.5% at the peak. And notice, I think that's when everybody got it. I hate to say this, but I think that we're going to have to go even worse before. Hopefully it turns around sooner than that, but it doesn't feel like it.
1: I think it's going to get bad, too. I agree with you.
5: And so my wife's name changed. So this is something important that you've talked about this, and there's one component you didn't think of. My wife and I were born in L.A. We got married in 99, moved to Ohio because her parents had moved here and it was a lot cheaper. So we went in and did the paperwork. Kind of had a real interesting interaction. I'm in Cincinnati where it's very red. The ladies were actually kind of rude to us about changing her name. So I told them why. So we ended up getting it done. And since we're from LA, we have to actually fill out the California paperwork and mail the decision to California. And that could take 3 or 4 months.
6: Wow.
5: So if anybody's listening that's going to change their name, if you're in the state you were born in, it's going to be somewhat easy. But if you have to go out of state, it's just going to add more time to the process.
1: This is also your wife would be able to vote in the event that Republicans actually pass the SAVE Act?
5: Correct. And my wife literally, she told the judge she wants her name to match on every single legal document when he asked her why. So
1: that she could vote?
5: So we're doing it.
1: And they got snotty at you?
5: Make sure. Yeah, they were just like, "Oh, they're not gonna pass that law." You know how many married women there are, and you could use your marriage license because it shows your name before. And I'm like, you know, I don't trust these people.
1: Just read the law.
5: Right.
1: I mean, just read the damn law. It's not a secret.
5: Right.
1: They're bragging about it, right? The Republicans. So, you know, we're going to knock out those women.
5: And to your point, it's going to end up costing us at least $150 with, you know, the court costs and mailing the stuff and all the paperwork.
1: Yeah.
5: So it is a tax. And fortunately, I can afford it. But I'm sure there's a lot of people out there that's $150 is a lot of money.
1: Yeah, it's like a poll tax. No, I agree with the snotty ladies that this probably will not pass because John Thune and the rational Republicans realize the kind of backlash it'll engender. But Trump is still pushing for it really, really hard. So God only knows. Josh, good on you and your wife. Give her my best regards and thanks for the report. Another great public service announcement from our brilliant listeners.
0: You're listening to Tom Hartman.
1: Cece in Northbrook, Illinois. Cece, what's up?
7: Guy asked you, well, he commented on your dad being proud of you. Well, can I ask you, what was the altercation that made you leave at 16 years old, leave your home?
1: My dad and I got in it was right after my birthday. It was in June of 67. And we got in a huge argument about the Vietnam War. And he basically said, if you don't like it, you can leave. And I said, okay, I'm leaving. Grabbed some stuff and I hitchhiked out to East Lansing and I knew a couple of people out there, and one of them let me move into his house, and that was the last time I lived with my parents. Now, within a week, I had reconciled with my dad, but I just didn't want to go back home. This was shortly after I had gotten kicked out of high school for publishing a newspaper, a little newsletter that my dad actually printed for me, attacking the principal of the school for defending the Vietnam War. So that's what happened.
7: Man, that's a beautiful story.
1: Yeah. Well,
7: anyway,
1: for what it's worth.
7: My subject today, the Democrats have been infiltrated. This is too easy. Okay, they say the GOP doesn't care about the troops or their families. That's easy. You can say that 213 times or 48 times in the Senate. And they can't even do the simple thing. But, that's just an observation. I read Greg Palast's article. I don't know if it was today or earlier this week, but he spoke about the divide between the brown and blacks, and he was speaking in Michigan, El Saeed running for the Senate seat.
1: Right.
7: And I did not know that 59% of the Muslims, instead of voting for Kamala Harris, they voted for Jill Stein, I think. That's what he put in his article.
1: Mm.
7: Now,
1: in Michigan.
7: And the reason why this got my attention is because I've been feeling some kind of way with Latino went from 33% of supporting Democrats, I think, up to 44% supporting Republicans, Trump, that is.
1: Yeah, prior to the 2024 election.
7: It wasn't in the 2024 election?
1: No, your numbers are, yes, that support for Trump went up prior to the 2024 election, from Latinos, in large part because Trump was saying that he was going to get the criminals out of the Hispanic neighborhoods. I mean, we have some friends who are Hispanic, first generation, actually immigrants to the United States, legally here, but from Mexico. And they're like, you know, there are people in our neighborhood who are not citizens, who are literally robbing and raping people, and we want them gone. And Trump said he's going to get them out. And so this guy, this one guy that we know, voted for Trump.
7: Feel betrayed. And so I can see where, not that Michigan's any of my business who they choose for Senate, but I can see where the friction is with black people and brown people. Now, they're Muslims. I get that. But I think across the board, this might be a small problem. I'm not sure, but it is worthy of a conversation.
1: I agree.
7: And so forth. So I just wanted to point that out, that there is. I heard a young man called earlier this year, and he was bringing that up to you, and I appreciate your answer. I'm staying in my lane. And that's a good answer.
1: Yeah.
7: And because we are feeling some kind, well, this black person is feeling some kind of way about the brown people abandoning ship because they don't want to roll with the black people, you know, as far as minority.
1: Well, and also the Republicans are going to do everything they can to you know, increase that wedge, right, to increase the break between different groups, different minority groups, in this case,
7: and
1: racial
7: minority
1: groups.
7: Black people know that. And black people are very aware of that. We're very astute.
1: And black people are the most sophisticated voters in America.
7: Right. We don't, and I mean, we don't, we're not just one issue extreme voters. And in fact, that label they say black people are more conservative than your conservatives, that has some weight to it.
1: Mm-hmm.
7: I hate to say it.
1: Yeah.
7: But when you get within the group and the culture, when we whisper amongst ourselves, which we won't, white people don't, or brown people won't hear, you can hear a totally different conversation. And we've always been like that, because if you think about it, we are different tribes, although we're in this black, under this black umbrella, but we are various tribes within in America, just trapped here. And we identify one another very well, you know, within the tribe, so to speak. So I just wanted to point that out to you, Tom. I love your show. Your crew is an excellent crew, and I just appreciate the work you're doing and just everything, man.
1: Yeah.
7: You're doing a great job.
1: Well, thank you. Thank you, Stacey. I appreciate your kind words, and I share your concern. In fact, I'm wondering if maybe this October surprise will have something to do with trying to get people at each other's throats, you know, around race. They're certainly doing it around
7: religion.
1: We
7: will pass that point, yes.
1: Big tech is coming for your water, your land, your lungs, and your electric bill. And it's true. I mean, there's this growing movement across America. I find this absolutely fascinating, you know, politically speaking, just looking at the politics of this, because it's turning conventional politics on its head. Mostly Republican farmers in Nebraska are joining up with mostly Democratic environmentalists to fight a proposed 1,300-acre data center complex there. Conservative ranchers and rural residents in New Mexico are challenging billionaire Larry Ellison, you know, the guy who has corrupted CBS News, his company Oracle, which made him a billionaire, over a massive water-consuming data center that he wants to build there. Communities in Texas that voted overwhelmingly for Trump are demanding moratoriums on these giant computer rack warehouses that are increasingly pockmarketing rural America. This is the 2026 wave of a new kind of populism, and Democrats are jumping on it. And Republicans are sort of waking up. I mean, Ken Paxton was like, yeah, we need more data centers in Texas. You know, he wants to be the senator. And now he's going, maybe we don't need those. Polling by Gallup finds that 71% of Americans don't want an AI data center in their community. And that number is pretty much the same among Democrats, Republicans, and independents. They get it that the so-called cloud is actually a whole bunch of giant warehouse-like structures that are blowing out all kinds of pollution. The Department of Energy, the Trump Department of Energy, says that in 2023, this is the last year that we have statistics for, so these numbers are 3 years old, but in 2023, data centers sucked up 4.4% of all the electricity generated in America. And they predict, again, this is our federal government, they predict that by the year after next, by 2028, in about 18 months, That number is going to be 12% of all the electricity generated in America. In other words, 1/8 of all the power that we make in America is going to go to these data centers. Amazon, Meta, Google, Microsoft, OpenAI, and all of them, they often negotiate special bulk electricity deals with local utilities. And most of these, if they can pull it off, and typically they can with the for-profit utilities, a little harder with the public utilities, but if they can pull it off, they do it behind closed doors. So the bottom line is that consumers, you and I, get stuck with the electric bill. Right? When they have to build a new generating facility for electricity, you know, when a utility has to build increased generating capacity, or when they have to build, you know, new high tension lines and things to get electricity to a data center, they don't charge an individual user for that. They spread that cost across all the ratepayers. And this is a large part of why all of us are seeing our electric rates go up. Here in Oregon, they just asked for, as I recall, a 17% increase. I think they're going to end up getting something much smaller than that. But bottom line, people are over it. Researchers at Harvard's Electricity Law Initiative documented how data center costs are rapidly being shifted from the companies onto the public. For example, a Meta Facebook AI center that they're planning in Louisiana would suck up about twice as much electricity as the entire city of New Orleans. It's going to require $3 billion to build out the gas-fired generator capacity it'll need. Who's going to pay for that? Louisiana ratepayers. And the contract that discloses how much Meta will pay for the electricity when it's finally built is considered confidential. It's a trade secret because the local Republican politicians have been paid off by, or presumably have been paid off by Meta or people around them. So the bottom line is that, you know, we're all being forced to subsidize one of the richest corporations and one of the richest billionaires in the world. Even more alarming is the pollution that these data centers are producing. They require dozens sometimes of backup diesel generators, gas power generators, methane power generators. These things produce fine particles and other chemical pollutants that cause asthma, heart disease, cancer, premature death, carbon monoxide, nitrogen oxide, particulates, weather wilding, carbon dioxide. And just this week, we discovered that Trump's EPA, which is largely run by fossil fuel executives now, is trying to make it even harder for local communities to find out how much and what type of pollution is coming from the data centers in their communities. What they're saying, like a 1,300-acre data center, you know, like Meta wants to build, they may have 20 or 30 individual diesel generators or gas-powered generators on site. And in aggregate, they're producing mind-boggling amounts of pollution, right? But each individual unit on that site is producing, what, say if there's 12 of them, 1/12 of it. The scam, the con that the Trump administration is trying to pull off is to say, when we permit these things, we're going to permit the individual power generators on the site rather than the site as a whole. And so it doesn't fall under the rules for big polluters, which have to disclose how much pollution they're producing. Instead, it's under the rule for small polluters. You know, like if you're using a lawnmower, you don't have to disclose how much pollution you're producing. Or if you've got a diesel generator hooked up to a hospital, it's a small polluter. It doesn't, you know, it's for emergency. It doesn't have to disclose its pollution. And that's not inconsequential. Harvard, the T.H. Chan School of Public Health, did a study on this, on just one particular planned data center for Northern Virginia. And they said that it will produce $53 to $99 million in health damages every year because of its pollution. Premature deaths, hospital admissions, asthma attacks, and lost worker productivity from sickness, cancer, crippling lung disease, heart disease, things like that. So, and then there's the water use, which is mind-boggling, which has got people freaked out in the West and the Southwest. This reminds me of in the late 19th century when the railroad barons were doing the same thing. They were building railroads all across the country, but they were getting, you know, tax-free land. They were cutting deals with local politicians that they were buying off. And, you know, today's AI oligarchs and the tech bros are doing the same thing. So the appropriate response to this is force big tech to pay its own damn bills. No more secret utility contracts. No more forcing residential taxpayers to bear, or ratepayers to bear the cost of expansion and construction to feed these data centers. No more corrupt tax breaks. And no more polluting generators unless there's really no other option. You know, AI may turn out to be a good thing or a bad thing. It's still up in the air. But in either case, the richest men and the most powerful corporations on Earth shouldn't have the power to appropriate your community's water, land, clean air, and electricity while sticking you with the bill and the pollution. Donald Trump, or his administration, is completely enthralled to the fossil fuel billionaires and the fossil fuel oligarchs. Before the election in 2024, Trump met with a group of fossil fuel executives and said, give me $1 billion and I'll give you whatever you want. And apparently they did. We know for sure that they threw in hundreds of millions of dollars. And now Trump is giving them everything they want. He's killing these wind projects and solar projects that have been approved over the last, during the Biden administration, frankly, huge programs, and literally giving money to companies to not build windmills and solar projects. And one of the most conspicuous, this is the Washington Post busted him on this today, which is kind of weird. You know, Jeff Bezos owns it. But this company is going to get $1.2 billion from our tax dollars. And most of that payout, $900 million, is going to be used to instead invest in a natural gas project. But what hasn't been previously reported, I'm quoting from the Washington Post, is that the stake is being purchased from a private equity fund run by Australian billionaire Michael Durrell, who owns a mansion on a private island near Mar-a-Lago and has boasted of socializing with Trump. Durrell gave Trump about $1 million in 2024. And he, in fact, he's been bragging to people. This is an Australian billionaire. He's one of the 10 richest Australians. And he said, he has spoken previously about the perks of being a member of Trump's private club and buying an 11-bedroom mansion nearby. He says, it must be a three-wood from Mar-a-Lago. He said, you're sitting 15 meters from the president. It's a cast of characters. The president is truly revered in the U.S., so to be able to sit in the proximity of him at Mar-a-Lago, and then you hear the Iran war was launched from Mar-a-Lago. So this guy is, like, all in on Trump. And so Trump has given him $900 million. He gave Trump $1 million. He's getting back $900 million to not build a windmill, a wind farm. I think it's off the coast of New Jersey. I'd have to go back and look, but you can read the article in the Washington Post. Now they're all saying, "Oh, there's no quid pro quo here. It's just a coincidence." Yeah. We're all buying that, right? Tyler in Seattle. Hey, Tyler, what's up?
6: I teach computer science, including AI. The term AI was invented 70 years ago, and it's always been oversold. Mm-hmm. And today, AI is equated with large language models, which is why we're using data centers. You need data centers when you're on the cloud. If you stream or something, that goes to a data center.
1: Sure.
6: But the explosion in data centers is due to using them to train large language models. The illusion is that if you can get these trillions of tokens from the web through these large language models with enough compute power, sucking up enough electricity and water, you can get to omniscience. And it does not work.
1: You're talking about to generalize intelligence or AGI?
6: Gen AI. And the ironic thing is that large language models are not the best technique. There are dozens of other AI techniques, and small language models actually work better, and you don't need data centers for small language models.
1: Right. This is what China has made available, right? They produced small...
6: China has made cheap large language models, which undercuts the profit for the companies who are trying to make the large language models.
1: Right.
6: Nobody, including the Chinese, has figured out how to make money from large language models.
1: Yep.
6: So the investors are pouring billions of dollars into AI and these data centers on the promise that they're going to get returns of trillions of dollars.
1: Yeah.
6: And the trillions of dollars that they expect is the volume of the salaries of the jobs that will be eliminated when AI does your job. But it does not work. AI is not good enough to be able to sell it to big companies to do work, so simply cannot do it.
1: So companies
6: who have gotten rid of all their call staff and replaced them with AI, like a month later, say, oops, that didn't work, and they hire back their workers.
1: Yeah, no, I get it. Tyler, can you fact check something for me? I read an op-ed maybe 2 weeks ago. It was one of the Substack newsletters arguing that right now the average person who has a $200 a month open AI account, right, which is what they charge for your basic basic account to have base, you know, large access to the system, is actually burning through $5,000, $6,000, $7,000 a month worth of tokens, worth of computing capability. And but the company's only charging you $200. And the strategy is basically, you know, the old Amazon strategy or other, you know, you see this, you know, the old Walmart strategy, lose money for a short period of time to get market share, push everybody else out of the market. And then ultimately, once you've got everybody in the hands of just three companies, you start jacking the prices up, you know, just exponentially. And at that point, the bubble bursts.
6: Yeah. The Chinese indicated that you the companies who are first on the market are not going to stay first, and that they can do it. And also, the tokens are inflated. Basically, Microsoft will claim that it's investing, say, $1 billion in tokens with, say, OpenAI, and then OpenAI will count that as revenue, and Microsoft counts it as investment, and there's actually no money changing hands. So
1: you're right.
6: AI enables terrorism. You're talking about Saudi Arabia enriching uranium. AI will tell you how to make a nuclear weapon and how to do terrorism. The guardrails can be easily broken if used.
1: Okay. Tyler, thank you.
6: The pushback against data centers is going to help swing the elections, particularly down ballot.
1: Yeah. No. Okay. Thank you very much. Bob in Raisin, Texas. Hey, Bob, what's on your mind today?
8: Howdy, Tom and smart listeners out there. I can't believe I picked the topic exactly what you're just talking about. But
1: oh, you called about the data centers?
8: Yes, data centers, but specifically in Texas here. Mm-hmm. I think I have some insight into this because I was involved in some water rights groups here locally around Raisin and west of Victoria, Texas here. And the water rights is the really hottest spot because of the drilling, and essentially it's controlled by river associations like Guadalupe Blanco River Association, and back a few years ago, they had a lot of people get up in arms about privacy of their own wells and availability of people to come in and just drill monster wells and suck all the water out, you know, like my straw is going to go into your drink, your milkshake type thing. And there will be blood movie, but, the oligarchs are definitely paid off, have paid off, Paxton, Greg Abbott, and the local politicians. One of them, ours is, AJ Lauterbach. And they're all saying, oh, we got these requirements we're going to put in, like closed loop cooling systems where it doesn't use the water. It's not evaporative cooling. Mm-hmm. Well, they don't know what the laws of thermodynamics are. You can't break them and you can't even break even.
1: Yeah.
8: But
1: so didn't Ken Paxton just change his tune on this?
8: It was Greg Abbott. He's crawfishing right now because he was caught early on with supporting data centers. And his opponent for governor, running for Gina.
1: Yeah, Hinojosa.
8: Hinojosa, yeah. She was all against data centers and specifically the water use in the high energy bills as a result from increasing demand costs because these guys are online all the time, whether they have generators on site or not.
1: Right.
8: And those generators are mostly built for backup. Mm-hmm. They're normally on their own grid or they have their own supply.
1: Or they use them for peak demand because you've got peak demand during the day, not at night. Yeah.
8: Exactly. And whether they scale these things up or not, they're scaling up with old technology. The old technology uses more electricity and creates more heat. And therefore, the closed loop idea that people say, well, we're going to have restrictions that, that these companies have to present before they get their tax abatements and all these other gifts that these guys are going to—that are bought off already. We already know they are. Because they're fully behind it. They're pro AI. What does that mean? You know.
1: Yeah. I mean, AI is a real thing, and people use it. You know, pretty much everybody it seems is using it in one way or another these days. Even just to ask weird little medical questions or things, but that doesn't mean
8: should be
1: socialized.
8: Centering your next door, you know, right?
1: Yeah. It doesn't mean that
8: using your water and causing your bills to go up.
1: Exactly.
8: Well, if you get behind these local groups, I think the low water rights group, like I was here, I think that even though if they're MAGA, pro whatever, they're definitely going to be against this because this is in their own backyard and it's going to attack them.
1: Yep. Yeah. Alan in Seattle. Hey, Alan, what's on your mind today?
9: Okay, we've got about 145 dead gray whales washing up on the West Coast. Mm-hmm. Who knows how many of the whales that died are on the bottom of the ocean. We've got derechos, wildfires, heat domes, massive water dumps. I think New Orleans got like 6 to 8 inches of rain in 1 hour.
1: Wow.
9: You know, the environmental catastrophe is the elephant in the room, and mm-hmm. it's all about oil.
1: Yeah.
9: You know, why are we funding fossil fuels to the detriment of the American people?
1: Because they gave Donald Trump several hundred million dollars. Yesterday, Louise was telling me that she'd been looking into this, that the gray whales are what's called a sentinel species, a species mm-hmm. that is so embedded in and lives as a result of the food chain and the environmental circumstances that create that food chain, that their disappearance is a sign of a much broader extinction, a much broader disappearance, a much broader destruction, and much larger consequences than we realize. And
9: True,
1: I think that's where we're at. This is, and you're right, this is because, you know, ExxonMobil in the 1970s knew that this was going to happen, and they just decided to put a couple hundred million bucks into funding, you know, these phony baloney researchers to tell us that climate change ain't real.
9: Well, I think if we can get back into governing and, you know, take over the Senate and the House and the White House, mm-hmm. we should slowly and, you know, or quickly remove all the gimmies and benefits and tax loopholes that the oil industry has and redirect those funds to the rebuilding of people who have lost their homes to fire, to drought, to floods, you know, and have them pay for the insurance, because their actions are the ones that are causing this destruction.
1: I'm with you. But right now, Trump is withholding FEMA funds from 7, I believe, now blue states cumulatively over the last year. And he just said no to 4 or 5 of them last week. I reported on that in this program. And, you know, and they're taking that money and using it to pay for, you know, tax cuts for billionaires. I mean, it's just, that's all they care about.
9: Oh, no. Pond scum removal. Pond scum removal.
1: Oh, well, yeah. That's, yeah, because of the vandals, those Antifa vandals.
9: Does that vandal drive around in a huge 20-ton limo?
1: Yeah, exactly.
9: Have a good day, Tom. Yeah, thanks very much.
1: Thank you, Alan. Good talking to you. This is a real. I keep wanting to write an article about this, or, you know, go off on a rant about this. That, you know, when are we going to hold these fossil fuel executives to account? I realize that the ones who made the initial decision to lie to us are all probably dead now, but you know, some of them are probably still around. You know, Lee Raymond, you know, when he was head of ExxonMobil, they had a nickname for him, Fat Bastard. You know, per the Mike Myers movie. It's like, you know, when are we going to hold these guys to account? What's it going to take? They're literally killing us, and they're making billions doing it. David in Potomac, Maryland. Hey, David, what's on your mind today?
10: The roadless rollout in our national forests comment period about its proposed repeal lasts until September 17th.
1: That sounds right. I don't specifically remember, but it's in that neighborhood, certainly.
10: Excuse me. I would like to encourage everybody to contribute to the discussion, mm-hmm. but I think everybody needs to know a couple of things first. One, the Forest Service was founded for the purpose of corporate welfare. Back in the 1880s, the timber companies could not afford to maintain their own stands. So the Forest Service was founded, and it set up the network of national forests so that they could go in and extract the timber and keep all the profits. And the second thing is, if this roadless rule is repealed, it does not merely mean that the timber companies will be free to build the roads. It actually means that you and I, we the taxpayers, will be footing the bill for those roads, because they're so remote in the middle of the forest, and that makes them prohibitively expensive for the timber companies to cover on their own.
1: Yeah, for people who don't know what you're talking about, David, the I forget which administration it was that put the roadless rule into place. It was back in the 60s or 70s, wasn't it?
10: You said Clinton. Actually,
1: oh, it wasn't in the 90s. Okay. So anyhow, you know, as you said, our national forests were basically exploited. Many of them were being exploited by logging operations. And so we passed this law, the roadless rule, or we created this rule, the roadless rule. I'm not sure exactly how it was done, that said that we're just not going to build roads into these forests. And this is the way that we keep them pristine. We keep them natural. We keep the environment safe. And the Trump administration says, no, we're going to blow that up and we're going to start building roads into these forests. And of course, the only reason that you would authorize a private corporation to come in and build a road on a national forest, which is what they're talking about, is so they can take out trees. And, you know, you could, in some cases and in some places, I suppose you could build a case that thinning out the trees can make the forest healthier. Louise and I used to own 400 acres in Vermont, and we hired a guy with a horse to come in and selectively log our forest. And, you know, we kind of broke even on it. You sell the wood, but you got to pay the guy with the horse and the chainsaw. But this is not that. This is not good forestry. This is turning our forests over to big companies that want to basically extract the timber to turn it into paper or toilet paper or, you know, paper products or you know, whatever, two-by-fours. And the profit stays with them, and the cost of maintaining the whole thing, the forest, stays with us. It's just another way that a giant industry is corrupting Republican politicians. And it's, let's be very clear, this is Republican politicians. The Democrats are totally opposed to this. They want our wild areas to remain wild. Susan in Caldwell, Idaho. Hey, Susan, what's on your mind today?
11: I'd like to expand on your point about the AI data center development and the resistance.
1: Mm-hmm.
11: And then go on to another issue that I'm sure the people who are opposing this are interested in. There's a concept out there now that I read called the shadow grid, which is how these AI barons are going to power those things
1: mm-hmm.
11: with their own on-site generation, which is never renewable. You know what it is. It's going
1: sure.
11: to be gas or oil.
1: Yeah.
11: Now, just some numbers. My little state of Idaho, we generate 5.5 gigawatts a year for 2 million people, overwhelmingly renewable with hydro.
1: Mm-hmm.
11: My neighbor, Utah, which has more of industry than we do at a population of 3.5 million, generates 10.5 gigawatts. That O'Leary data center that's causing so much ruckus because it's in the watershed that feeds the dying Salt Lake
1: mm-hmm.
11: will generate 9 gigawatts
1: wow.
11: on site.
1: Wow.
11: And Utah is known for not having renewables because they don't have the water we do in Idaho.
1: Yeah.
11: Let's move to Texas, the center, the point of, or the center.

0: located in these super centers. There's one
1: using
0: near San Angelo. Absolutely. They don't have time to build, you know, windmills.
1: Yeah.
0: And I'm just thinking, the pollution. I found these data points. Air pollution permits for these new centers, you know, 33 million tons of greenhouse gas. The whole state currently emanates like 850 million tons. It's like one of the top 10 polluters in the planet if you made it a country.
1: Mm-hmm.
0: So we're almost 14% of the U.S.
1: Yeah.
0: I'm just saying, if anybody wants to follow this, start looking at the Texas Tribune. No paywall. You can see what's happening down
1: there. Interesting. I will do that. Susan, thank you. Thanks for the information. That was remarkable. I keep saying we've got the smartest listeners on earth. It's such an honor to hang out with you guys. Susan in Flagstaff, Arizona. Hey, Susan, what's on your mind today?
2: We had a lady come in at our Coconino Dems action meeting this weekend, and she started talking about Russell Vogt's new proposal on this ruling to for them to control all grants that are given out. You know, it'll all be about, you know, loyalty to Trump.
1: Yep.
2: So you can go to the website standupforscience.net, and that's F-O-R science.
1: Mm-hmm.
2: And there's a form on there where what the goal is right now is to delay it for to delay the public comments instead of till July 13th until for 60 more days.
1: Yeah. I'm there now. Standupforscience.net. You're right. Stop Russell Vogt.
2: Yes, yes.
1: Save science.
2: Yes. Yes. And also, I wrote an article through the woman's all the information she sent me in an email on our CoconinoDems.org website.
1: Mm-hmm.
2: If you go to the homepage and scroll down to alerts, it's the first one. There's a whole bunch of information on it. And there's also a link to register for a Zoom meeting that will tell us how to challenge this this ruling.
1: Fascinating. Well, Susan, thank you. Thank you for the tips on that and for all that information. I truly appreciate it. And it's a fascinating website. I just went there. Standupforscience.net. Thank you. Brian in Albuquerque, New Mexico. Hey, Brian, what's up?
3: To add on to your climate change discussion,
1: mm-hmm.
3: I think we need to remember it's not just fossil fuel profits they're protecting. It's also property values, if you think about it. Because think of all the billions of dollars of real estate along the water, all along our East Coast and the Gulf Coast. They're going to be threatened by sea level rise.
1: Right.
3: And, of course, the more we learn, the more we learn that the climate is changing even faster than we first
1: thought. Oh, the insurance companies are ahead of us on this, Brian. They're starting to jack up rates right now.
3: Right. So if say, the Republicans, you know, were used common sense and science, said, yes, this is very true, climate change is real, well, then effectively they're putting expiration dates on billions of dollars of real estate.
1: True.
3: And then the other thing is,
1: so that's why they're killing the monitors.
3: States, right. And so, and then middle America, who might be living in a low area or near the ocean or whatever, they're going to look for a government program to solve this, because this is going to be a massive problem.
1: Right.
3: In for
1: at the same time that Trump is gutting FEMA, by the way.
3: Right.
1: Brian, I'm sorry, I'm out of time. I've got to run, but brilliant, brilliant analysis. Thank you. Hey, special thanks to Louise Hartman, Sean Taylor, Jamie Holly, Nigel Peacock, Sue Nethercutt, Patrick Hoyt, Geraldyn Halbert, Ron Hartenbaum, Chase Spross, Nicholas Miller, Pat Sweeney, Jeremy Peterson, Connor Arroyo, Karna Verde, Josiah Wester, Martha Salinas, Mateo Robertson, Diane Russell, and Ruben Michaels, all the fine people who work on our program. And thank you for supporting our program, supporting the stations that we're on, and spreading the good word.
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0: Cuesta with public Q&A. That's Wednesday, September 2nd at 6 p.m. at the Alta Vista Elementary School Gymnasium.
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4: First, the president's approval rating has fallen to 33%. That's the lowest of his presidency. But also on the key issue of the economy, voters say they trust Democrats over Republicans for the first time in roughly a decade.
5: What? They support Democrats over Republicans on economy. Are they okay?

0: Hey! Yes, I am. From Pacifica Radio in Los Angeles, this is the broadcast as heard on KPFK 90.7 FM in LA and on dozens of other fine affiliate stations over both the public's airwaves and the internet around the country and the world, blanketing planet Earth. I'm Brad Friedman, your friendly investigative blogger, journalist, troublemaker, muckraker, an all-around swell fellow, says me from bradblog.com. Thank you very much for joining us today for another thrilling edition of the broadcast. Coming up, Michael Tomasky, editor-in-chief of the New Republic, joins us to discuss new polling that puts the lie to at least one of the long zombie lies that has just long driven me a bit crazy, and that is the idea that Republicans are somehow better on economic issues than Democrats. That, despite decades of evidence to the contrary. Unfortunately, I don't think enough Democrats in office or running for same, not to mention the corporate media, seem to be able to articulate to the American people those decades of evidence that are really not that hard to find, and I don't understand why. But anyway, hopefully Michael Tomasky will help us get a grip on that, as recent polling finds, despite all of that, that Americans now see Democrats as better on the economy than Republicans. Well, what took you so long, Americans? We will ask Mr. Tomasky shortly. Also,
1: yeah, I mean, how many times do you have to does a Republican have to crash the economy before people start to notice?
0: Well, we'll see. We'll give this one another chance to. He's got time for at least one or two more. In any event, also coming up, you heard her right there. That's the indefatigable Ms. Desiree Doyen. She'll be here with our latest Green News report. One of the stories that we're covering on the GNR today is the insane Trump administration's insane construction of a border wall in the otherwise pristine Big Bend National Park in West Texas, which has included the bulldozing of the park for roads and this wall along a border, which is already atop a 10,000-foot cliff or something like that?
1: Yes, it's basically a huge canyon, and it's really difficult to cross when you've got 1,000-foot cliff walls.
0: But
1: it's
0: sure,
1: kind of
0: let's
1: a natural barrier.
0: Let's tear up the park and build this wall for no good reason. Happily, as of Monday, after public opprobrium from both Democrats and Republicans alike, believe it or not, that construction, for now, has been paused, but no sooner had the administration stopped the destruction in Big Bend, as we were able to report it in the GNR. Just a few hours later, they announced plans for opening nearly 45 million acres of wilderness in national forests for road construction and logging. Do I understand that correctly, Desi?
1: Yes, you do, unfortunately. So the roadless rule, it's one of the most important policies in the history of protecting our public lands.
0: It's a 25-year-old policy put in place by the Clinton administration.
1: Right. It protects about 59 million acres of untouched wilderness in our national forest lands. These wilderness areas provide recreation. They have wildlife. They filter our drinking water. They perform all kinds of really important ecosystem services for Americans. The thing that is most important about them, I think, is the way that outdoor recreation supports rural economies. It brings in tourism that circulates within the local economy, unlike logging that sends the profits outside
0: of that economy.
1: Yeah, I was
0: going to say, not like logging. That's the money that I guess Trump is after. And I have a feeling that what happened was he was mad that they made him stop destroying Big Bend. So he said, okay, fine, I'll destroy 50 million acres in the national forest elsewhere.
1: The important thing is to remember, nobody visits a clear-cut forest. Mm. So the Trump administration is saying that they must repeal the roadless rule in order to help with fighting wildfires.
0: They're doing thin the forest,
1: but
0: are
1: the important
0: they?
1: Thing to remember on that is that studies confirm that actually roads increase the risk of wildfires. Based on U.S. Forest Service data, wildfires are 4 times more likely to ignite within 150 feet of a road than in areas that don't have any roads.
0: Yeah,
1: now, there is a public comment period that is open right now. It's only for 30 days. They have truncated it on purpose to make it harder for the public to speak up. A tsunami of public comments will help fight this rule in court.
0: Yeah, and I have a feeling while they're claiming, oh, we're doing it to thin the forest to make fires less possible or less destructive. It just so happens to help out our logging friends who get all of this clear-cut timber.
1: Yeah.
0: Anyway, more on that, no doubt, in our Green News Report later this week. But we got one for you, a fresh one out of the oven a little bit later this hour. Other than that, voters headed to the polls on Tuesday in Wyoming, Alaska, and Florida as the primary season finally begins to wind down in advance of November's incredibly important midterm elections. They were also voting on Tuesday in California, out here up in the Bay Area, in a U.S. House special election to fill the seat left vacant by the disgraced former Democratic Congressman Eric Swalwell. The one thing we know about that race is that a Democrat will hold that seat, given that Democratic candidates were the top two vote getters in the special election primary a few weeks back. So candidates State Senator Aisha Wahab and Bay Area Rapid Transit BART Board President Melissa Hernandez, both of them Democrats, are facing off in the special to fill the rest of the term and will also face off again this fall for the full term. But there were a number of interesting and or crazy races on the ballot on Tuesday. For example, two people on the ballot named Dan Sullivan in Alaska's U.S. Senate race, where Democratic former House Rep Mary Peltola is hoping to flip the state's Senate seat from red to blue this year. But she will have to get through both a top four primary this week in the state and then a ranked choice election for the seat in November, along with three other candidates, two of whom might share the same name as the current Republican Senator Dan Sullivan. There's more progressive versus more centrist Democratic primaries on the were on the ballot again in on Tuesday in Florida, where corrupt Republican mid-decade redistricting has shaken up a number of House districts in the Sunshine State, and at least one Republican primary down in Florida is sort of closer to a Florida carpet-bagging reality crime show nightmare than a race for Congress. This is a race to fill the seat being vacated by Trump-endorsed Republican Congressman Byron Donalds. He is running for governor, and if he's successful, he would become the state's first black governor if he wins in November. But in that primary, the House primary in the 19th U.S. House District in Florida, as AP describes it today, there are several candidates who have spent time in prison and a handful who have run in other states.
1: Wow.
0: The field includes two former members of Congress who are mounting comeback bids after departing in scandal. Former North Carolina Rep. Madison Cawthorn, remember him? The young guy in the wheelchair, his tenure was marred by repeat traffic stops, guns at airport checkpoints, and a claim that he had been invited to a Washington orgy. He is running in this race. So is former New York Rep. Chris Collins, who resigned before pleading guilty to insider trading charges and served prison time before, yes, he was pardoned by Donald Trump. Also, the Trump-endorsed candidate in this race is someone named Catalina Lauf, who ran twice for Congress in Illinois. She, like all the others, moved down to Florida. Thereafter, she lost the 2020 primary in Illinois to Jim Oberweis, a former state senator in Illinois, who also decamped to Florida and is also running for this seat. But that's not all. Another candidate, Ola Hawatme, previously ran unsuccessfully for Congress in New York, while Linda Sawyer, another candidate, once tried in Michigan. Mind you, these are all on the Republican side in one U.S. House race in Florida, but that's still not all. Also, in that very same race, John Strand, a former television actor, underwear model, and romance novel cover model, who served prison time for his role in the January 6, 2021 assault on the U.S. Capitol. Yes, he too will be in this, or was in this race on Tuesday. All on the ballot, and since I probably won't have time to go into details like that in our results coverage tomorrow, I just thought I'd give you an idea of the colorful type of contests that were on the ballot in Florida on Tuesday, because it's Florida, man.
1: Oh, Florida. Never change.
0: Selective results from which, and noteworthy problem reports, if we get them, we will be covering on our next thrilling broadcast. As the finish line comes into view, at least for this year's midterm primary season. It is not over yet, however, even if it should get a little bit easier to cover, maybe, I think. Next Tuesday, August 25, it's the Oklahoma primary runoffs and the quickie GOP Senate primary, U.S. Senate primary runoff for Republicans only in South Carolina. They're still trying to find their candidate to fill the seat vacated by the late Lindsey Graham, where his Trump-endorsed sister Darlene hopes to win the Republican nomination for a full six-year term in a runoff against the very right, very Trumpy hardliner Congressman Ralph Norman, following the special primary, general primary, I guess, I don't know what we call it, the first round that was held just last Tuesday. So a two-week break before the runoff next week. Then for the next three Tuesdays thereafter in a row in September, much of New England hold their primaries, with Massachusetts on the 1st of the month, New Hampshire and Rhode Island on the 8th of September, and finally Delaware brings up the rear on September 15. If you live in any of those states, well, now is a fine time, a great time. There has never been a better time to make your plan to vote, to get registered if you have to, if you are not already, and or help other people to do the same. Do it now for the primaries, and you'll be all set to go, hopefully, on November 3rd for the actual midterms. All right, speaking of elections, the economy is almost certainly going to have a huge effect on this November's elections, with majorities of Americans now seemingly set to hold the poor state of our economy against Republicans, after new polling finds that American voters now prefer Democrats when it comes to economic policies, which, had they asked me, well, I could have advised them long ago. In any event, I shouldn't have to, given all of the evidence that is right in front of our face for the last I don't know how many decades, or at least should be right in front of our face, but for maybe Democrats not being great at making the case for a number of reasons, and a corporate media that does not seem all that interested in helping them. We will discuss that and a few other zombie lies and myths with the great Michael Tomasky from the New Republic after a quick break here, plus Green News Report, all still ahead on today's broadcast. I'm Brad Friedman. Don't touch that dial.
1: 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And thanks.
0: Hey, this is Brad. 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

0: course, that's what Americans tend to think about Republicans. Oh, they're the ones that are taking care of business. Are they? Things are changing. Welcome back to the Bradcast. Brad Friedman from bradblog.com. Well, maybe things are changing the same, staying the same, but the Americans' perceptions of them are changing. Earlier this month, I briefly noted the news that new polling had found, for the first time in seemingly forever, for some reason, that Americans finally preferred Democrats over Republicans when it came to the economy as we barrel towards this November's critical midterm elections. I didn't have time for the details originally when I reported it on the broadcast, when I noted that new polling. But in fact, as Reuters found, Americans picked Democrats over Republicans as better stewards of the economy for the first time in nearly a decade in a Reuters Ipsos poll, which also found the approval of their approval of President Donald Trump's performance had fallen to 35% in early August. That was 2 points down from his previous approval rating of 37% in the same polling the month prior. But on the economy, which for some curious reasons I hope to discuss with my guest momentarily, despite all evidence to the contrary, Americans had long rated Republicans more favorably. Well, not anymore. Well, at least not right now, if only barely for the moment. The Reuters Ipsos poll at the beginning of August suggests, as Reuters reports, that Donald Trump's handling of the economy, including rising energy prices resulting from the Iran war, could weigh on his party's chances in the November midterm elections that will determine control of Congress for the next 2 years. Republicans had held the advantage on the economy among voters through most of Trump's first term in office, even as the economy crashed under his failed stewardship of the COVID pandemic. They continued to hold the advantage, Republicans did, through all of Democratic President Joe Biden's 4 years in power, that despite his arguably pulling the nation out of the mess that Trump left for him to lead America to what The Economist magazine described at the time as an economy that was the envy of the world. But Republicans still retained their edge among American voters when asked who was better on the economy, Republicans or Democrats, all the way in to Trump's second term. But not anymore. Some 37% of registered voters responding to the recent Reuters Ipsos poll said the Democratic Party has a better approach to the U.S. economy compared with just 36% who picked the Republican Party. Another 27% said that they were not sure or that a different party would do a better job. It's a razor-thin margin, of course, but it is notable given the years that Republicans, really for much of the past several decades, have been regarded by voters for some reason as better on the economy than Democrats. Rupert Murdoch's Wall Street Journal found similar numbers for Democrats on the economy around the same time as the new Reuters polling. And yesterday, in more recent polling from the Financial Times, well, they found that 44% of registered voters say Democrats are better at handling the economy compared to just 38% who say that Republicans are better, with just 18% undecided. A 6-point advantage for Democrats there, suggesting the numbers would seem to be moving on this question still towards the Democrats. Quote, at long last, Americans are starting to see the truth about the GOP, observes the headline of longtime political journalist Michael Tomasky's new piece over at The New Republic this week, where he writes, it was heartening to see a couple of polls come out recently showing that for the first time in a long time, Americans trust the Democrats more than the Republicans on the economy. It's insane, he writes, that this can come as a surprise, and that these two parties are even running as close to one another as they are is absurd. Trusting the Republicans more on the economy at this point is like trusting Sean Combs to be your babysitter. Ouch. For decades now, the Republican Party has built its electoral success on myths and lies, argues Tomasky in his piece, with the subheadline that reads, a businessman can set this country right, Republicans are better for the economy. Republicans love the military. Lie, lie, and lie. Joining us now to discuss those long, I would call them zombie lies, is Michael Tomasky, editor of the venerable 110-year-old The New Republic, though Michael has not been the editor that entire time. He is also author of 5 nonfiction books and the new novel titled Killing Baby Hitler, just out this summer for your happy beach read. Oh, Mr. Tomasky, thank you for joining us today on the broadcast, sir.
1: I'm delighted to be here, Brad. Thank you so much.
0: You bet. Our pleasure. I was right there with you as I was reading your new column, Michael. Thank you for it. We have seen Republican after Republican president in recent years essentially crash the economy every time they take office, not to mention exploding the debt and the deficit that they claim to be so worried about, at least when they are not in power. But perhaps most maddening when it comes to Donald Trump, his jobs record over his two terms so far in office is abysmal. And yet for years, Americans, including too many disinformed Democrats, I think, would say that Republicans are better on the economic issues than Democrats. You cite three reasons for that. I want to sort of quickly step through each of them before we get to the zombie lie about Republicans being pro-military, etc. The first point you make, Michael, is that the GOP benefits from being the party of big business. How does that translate, whether true or not, into Americans believing that they are good for the overall economy, despite so much evidence to the contrary?
1: Well, for years, I mean, for more than a century, the basic split has been that the Republicans are the party of business and the Democrats are the party of labor. Now, the story is much, much more complicated than that, of course. But that's like if you had to put it on a bumper sticker, that's what you'd say. On top of that, most business people are Republican. Most Wall Streeters and most corporate honchos are Republicans. And people, you know, people just take their cues from that.
0: And that's sort of despite the fact that, I mean, if it's true that the Republicans are good for business, that the Democrats are good for labor, well, labor is a big part of the economy.
1: Yeah.
0: The fact that that doesn't seem to come into play. The second point you make, Republicans are really good at media propaganda with their ability to find one piece of good economic news and flog it endlessly, and then the ability to do the same thing with one piece of bad news when a Democrat is in power?
1: Sure. I mean, I'm talking about Fox News, of course, and Fox Business Channel and all the rest of them, Newsmax and One America and Sinclair and all these right-wing networks, they all do the same thing. When a Republican's in office, they highlight all the good news. When a Democrat's in office, they highlight all the bad news. Under Joe Biden, in his 4 years as president, something like 3.3 million jobs were created, something along those lines. Mm-hmm. A very high number for 4 years. Now, a lot of that, he was sort of lucky because we were coming back from the pandemic and businesses were hiring back. So it's not like Joe Biden waved some magic wand. But still, they happened while the Democratic Joe Biden was the president of the United States. Mm-hmm. You didn't hear that very much on Fox News. And in fact, what you did hear on Fox News was in the last year of Biden's presidency, there admittedly were a number of downward revisions to monthly jobs numbers. So that is to say, as I'm sure many of your listeners know, the Bureau of Labor Statistics releases the jobs report on the first Friday of every month. Mm-hmm. They give you the number of jobs gained in the last month, in the past previous month. And then they also have revisions to previous months because they do recalculations. And it is true that in the last year of Biden's presidency, many of those revisions were downward. Mm-hmm. And that's all they talk about.
0: Yeah.
1: Well, and they talk about the numbers. They just talk about the downward revisions.
0: Right, of course. And now we've seen at least as bad downward revisions in the last few months from this president. And there's no counterweight to that. In other words, when they love to suggest, oh, Fox News is sure it's on the right, but that's only meant to balance everyone else on the left. But there really is not. We don't even see, even on MS Now, We don't see that sort of pounding on those numbers the way we see in the right-wing media, who just pound them over and over for years and years to make their point.
1: Yeah. And, you know, there is no left equivalent of that in the media. The right-wingers would say that's the New York Times and the Washington Post. Well, I'm not even sure they'd still accuse the Washington Post of that, but they accuse the New York Times and NPR and other places of that. But, you know, first of all, they're mainstream. Uh-huh. They're not liberal. The New York Times is liberal on its editorial page, but that doesn't mean it's liberal in its news column. But second of all, the business press in this country overall is pretty conservative.
0: Yeah.
1: The Times' business section, Reuters, Bloomberg, these aren't liberal outfits. These are the leading business reporters in this country, mm-hmm. economics reporting outlets. They're not liberal.
0: And we just don't see sort of the same, you know, political apparatus on the left that we do on the right there. And essentially your third point on that is that Democrats are terrible at doing either of those things, highlighting those matters. And to the end that you tell a vivid story in your piece about speaking to a group of House Democrats a few years back regarding some pretty straightforward economic points that you would think Democrats would already know like the back of their hand, but they didn't. Explain what happened there, Michael.
1: Yeah. Well, I'll start with this piece of background. I began to notice some years ago, and others began to notice as well, that if you stacked up the number of jobs created during Democratic presidencies versus Republican presidencies, mm-hmm. the numbers were astonishing. They weren't just the Democrats didn't just have an advantage. I mean, this was like, you know, Ohio State playing, the orphanage of yes. you know,
0: yes.
1: whatever, you know. So the numbers at the time that I found them were about 40 million to 1 million. But now today, since 1989, Democrats have controlled the White House for 20 years and Republicans for about 17 and a half. And the number of jobs created under Democratic administrations is 49.8 million. And the number of jobs created under Republican administrations is 1.9 million.
0: Yes.
1: 50 million to 2 million.
0: Yeah.
1: Now, so to get to your story, I was speaking to some House Democrats about 4 years ago. And the numbers at that time were, you know, maybe 42 or 45 to 2.
0: Mm-hmm.
1: And then there are similar numbers with respect to other categories: median household income, GDP growth, mm-hmm. growth in the stock market, in the Dow Jones average, and deficit reduction.
0: Mm-hmm.
1: And they're all wipeouts. They're all wipeouts. And so I was going through these numbers as I was talking to these members of the House, and I saw them, like the women were pulling scraps of paper out of their purse and starting to write these things down furiously, and some guys were digging in their pockets for papers to write these numbers. And I'm sitting there watching them do that, and I could tell by the looks on their faces the way their necks were craned forward, I could tell that this was news to them. And I kept sitting there thinking to myself, how on earth can they not know this?
0: Yeah.
1: How on earth can they not know this? This is, you know, I'm not blaming them. I'm blaming the Democratic National Committee and their leaders for not making this part of what every Democrat says every day.
0: Yeah.
1: How can they not know this? It was just astonishing to me. But you still never hear a Democrat say that. I mean, I mentioned in the column, I've watched a lot of high-profile Democratic speeches over the years, been to most of the recent conventions over the last however many years. I've heard one Democrat mention this, and that was Bill Clinton in Charlotte in his speech there in the 2012 convention,
0: mm-hmm.
1: which was a great speech. I mean, he really laid a lot of this out. His last really good speech. But I've never heard Democrats say it since. I mean, I think they should be saying it every day.
0: And I remember they called Clinton at the time like the explainer in chief or
1: Oh,
0: something,
1: that's right.
0: as if,
1: That's right. They did.
0: yeah, as
1: Yeah.
0: if these were some complicated ideas that he was able to synthesize into something that the American people could understand. I mean, it's pretty clear. 50 million jobs under Democrats versus 2 million under Republicans. And you may still like Republicans for whatever reason, but the numbers are the numbers. And by the way, if you even take out the the pandemic jobs that were lost and gained was something like 12 or 13 million during that period. The Democrats are still just wiping out Republicans on those numbers, on, as you say, the stock market, household income, GDP rates, et cetera. These seem to be pretty simple ideas. So why do the Democrats seem to have such a difficult time selling these points to the American people, especially since they have the added advantage of actually being true, Michael?
1: I don't know. I mean, that's the Rosetta Stone. That's the mystery question right there. I wish I knew. I tell them every chance I get about these numbers, and they act interested.
0: I do want to cite something else here, though, that I see as a big part of this, and that is the corporate media, which seems to sort of share this the same faulty premise that Republicans are better than Democrats on this. It's easy to blame the Democrats themselves here for a lot, of course, but I don't want to give the media a pass because they really do. It's one thing to not be Fox News, but they really do echo the GOP talking points on this stuff, it seems to me, sort of go along with this idea that Republicans are better on the economy or that at least voters believe that. So they don't really challenge that idea very much. They seem to echo it instead.
1: They do. They do. And they should do more to challenge it. I'm with you there all the way. I would, however, though, I would say that, there's an opinion media that should be doing that. The New York Times editorial page should be writing that. And they probably never do. But as far as straight news reporters go, they can just report what people say, in the halls of Congress and at the Senate down by the subway, where they meet them to ask them questions. So it's up to Democrats to say this. And if Democrats say it and say it and say it and say it and say it, then it'll be in the news.
0: And we are seeing it, I think, from more Democrats now, it seems to me. Maybe it's easier, given the case that we're in with this particular president and this particular economy and the obvious things that he is clearly doing to affect the economy. As a matter of fact, let me play this clip for you, Michael, and get your thoughts. Pulitzer Prize-winning economist Paul Krugman recently on MS Now cited why Americans seem, at least, to finally be getting this idea when it comes to Trump's effect on the economy. Let me play this clip, and I'll get your thoughts on the other side.
2: There's an old truism among economists, which is that, presidents get too much blame and too much credit because they don't have that much control over what happens to the economy. Trump has broken that. I mean, if you're going to go and start a war that blocks one of the world's major shipping points for energy, if you're going to impose massive tariffs, there are a sudden abrupt break with 90 years of U.S. policy, U.S. foreign relations, and that raised the price of consumer goods, probably about 1% on average. Then, yeah, this is actually in a way that, the economy in previous troubled times, the economy of 2022 was not really Biden's economy. That was global. It wasn't mostly things he did, and so on down the line. Even the Great Depression wasn't really Herbert Hoover's fault, although his response was pretty bad. But this is really Trump's economy. There's never been in my lifetime a case of this dramatic, a set of, blatantly irresponsible policies that are directly making life worse for the great majority of Americans.
0: That was Paul Krugman late last week, I believe, on MS Now. Michael Tomosky, Americans often blame or praise presidents for the economy, whether they deserve it or not. But are Trump supporters here themselves finally getting this one, based on these polling numbers as far as, why they're paying so much at the pump, why prices go up along with Trump's tariffs, et cetera? Because this one, at least, really does seem to be so damned obvious.
1: Yeah, it really does. I'm glad to hear Paul say that, because I began thinking that myself a couple weeks ago. So mm-hmm. if Paul was thinking it, I guess I'm right. It is true in a way that we've rarely seen. This economy that we're living through is a direct result of the decisions of the sitting president of the United States. You'll notice that when I was talking about the job numbers, I didn't say, at least I try not to say, I don't think I said, that Biden created X number of jobs, or Clinton created X number of jobs, or Bush only created Y number of jobs. Mm-hmm. I don't think that's fair for the reasons that you were just laying out. I say jobs created during the presidency of, because mm-hmm. it's based on so many factors, and it's unfair to give it both either positively or negatively to the president. But I think it is fair to say, here's the fact. Here's the number of jobs that were created under this person. This is because of the tariffs. It's because of the war. To some extent, it's because of Russia's invasion of Ukraine, although that more goes back to Biden's era. But no, this is really, really Trump's economy in a way that I don't know that we've ever seen.
0: Yeah, and in a way that it doesn't take a Pulitzer Prize-winning economist to notice, it seems.
1: Right.
0: Let's talk about the other big lie that you cite, because it's similarly been one that has driven me crazy over the years. The idea that Republicans love our military, and I guess conversely, that Democrats do not. This feels very similar. How is that another one of these zombie lies that never dies, despite mountains of evidence, it would seem, to the contrary?
1: Well, I don't know, because historically Democrats, were, I guess it goes back to Democrats being the party of opposition to the Vietnam War and, taking away funding for that war so that we lost that war. First unambiguous loss, I guess. Korea was a draw. So I guess it goes back to that. And Democrats speak at protests and things like that, and Republicans don't. Republicans wave the flag and talk about God and country and military, and we must have a strong military and so forth. Again, this is another myth, and has been a myth for a long time. And, throwing more trillions at the Pentagon isn't necessarily proof of patriotism or of belief in a strong military. Again, this is another one that Trump is making far worse for the Republicans. I mean, his absolutely callous response to these sailors on the Lincoln being mm-hmm. at sea for this long.
0: Yeah, well, not long enough, Michael.
1: Not long enough. And now he's saying, I just saw a clip of him today saying that the conditions there, of course, are perfect, and the conditions are great. And what are these people complaining about? I mean, you've got sailors trying to jump off a boat, an aircraft carrier, which moves at a good clip. And, you're probably not going to be rescued, although they did rescue the one guy. It's just abominable what he's said about the Lincoln situation. But then just more generally, starting this war. That's gambling with the lives of our armed service people.
0: Yeah. And it's not just this war. I mean, sure, Republicans may want to send more trillions, as you said, to the Department of Defense, but they're also the same party that seems to be, cutting veterans' services over the years. And yes, the party that keeps sending them into these forever wars. And yet, with all of that, I think if you poll, I don't know if the numbers have changed. I haven't seen polling on this. I don't know if they've changed the way they have with the economy, but I suspect that if you polled the American people, at least for the last couple of decades, the Americans would say, oh, Republicans are better for the military than Democrats, which just seems to be wrong on its face if you just look at the facts right in front of us.
1: It's all just images and stereotypes and fast, cheap symbolism. And, you know, the people who bother to look at even some facts get a truer picture of the world. You know, I'll never forget this poll number from 2024. I'm sure you saw it. Donald Trump won among people who got their news from TikTok by 35% or something like that.
0: Mm-hmm.
1: But among people who read a newspaper, not the New York Times, just a newspaper,
0: yeah,
1: any newspaper, you know, the local Bugle, Harris won by 10%.
0: Mm.
1: They're more informed. I'm sorry to say it,
0: yeah.
1: Republicans. But,
0: yeah,
1: you know, people who read a newspaper are more informed, and more informed people tend, you know, they're not overwhelmingly, mm-hmm, they tend to be Democratic.
0: More informed on one side, more arguably disinformed on the other side. I want to get to your I want to get to your book before I let you go, but I got one more question here. How would you recommend, taking all of this in mind, how would you recommend that Democrats sort of take on these ideas head on in the upcoming primaries, or should say midterms at this point, and in the 2028 presidential election? Is there an opportunity, a moment, to finally kill these zombie lies once and for all, now that, you know, Democrats would seem to have Republicans on the ropes here? But I would have thought that would have happened after the disastrous George W. Bush presidency, when we saw the very same issues. Americans seem to have a pretty short memory, I guess.
1: They do. And then the Democrats get in and they aren't able to accomplish what they said they were going to accomplish. And then they just go back to the Republicans and then back to the Democrats and blah, blah, blah, blah, blah. So how do you break that cycle? That's the real question. Well, first of all, you know, I don't think you need to do it in the midterms, because in the midterms, you just say Trump's doing terrible and that's probably enough. But obviously for 2028, you have to have a more proactive vision of what you're going to do for the country. Well, first, that does involve, to me, absolutely centrally, explaining that the Democrats have been better for the economy for the last 40 years in this country. Mm. And citing those statistics, I have a sentence in this column where I say, I think every single speaker at the 2028 Democratic Convention ought to be mentioning that 49.8 million to 1.9 million number.
0: Yep.
1: Not one speaker, every speaker.
0: Mm.
1: Ought to be forced to mention that, work that into their speech.
0: Mm-hmm.
1: So that's one message that clearly gets home over the course of those 4 days.
0: Mm-hmm.
1: Also, just the fact that, say to people, look at the history. You alluded to this when we started. The last three Republican presidents have made utter messes that the Democratic presidents had to come in and clean up. That's three in a row.
0: Yep.
1: Okay. That's not a coincidence anymore. It's three in a row.
0: Yes.
1: So stuff like that. And then I think once they're in power, then they need to deliver economically. And, you know, it's even James Carville said that the Democrats need to run the most populist campaign that's been run since the New Deal. I agree with that. I've written that myself many times, or similar sentiments. But then they have to deliver on it, and they have to pass the stuff. So they have to kill the filibuster, mm-hmm, and they have to do the things that they need to do to show working people that we are on your side and we're taking on the people who are nickel and diming you and making your life hard, the monopolists, the bad corporate actors, and so on. So there's a lot, but it's all very doable.
0: Yeah, and they do need to prove that and make that case. To be fair to the Democrats, every time they come in, they are sort of stuck cleaning up a terrible mess from the Republican president before them that's crashed the economy or sent us into another forever war. But yes, doesn't matter. You know, politics ain't beanbag. You got to figure out what to do. And you're right. You know, do away with the filibuster, reform the Supreme Court, finally do some of the things that will have a lasting difference on Americans' lives. And maybe that will finally move the ball. Michael, before you go, I got to give you a chance to pitch your new novel with the fantastic title Killing Baby Hitler, described as part sci-fi thriller, part satire, and a number of reviewers found it both wildly funny and dark. It sounds fun just based on the cover alone, I gotta say. Can you give us the elevator pitch? And I'll be sure to link to it when we post today's show at bradblog.com.
1: Great. Thank you so much. Well, yeah, the cover is terrific.
0: Yes.
1: And Matt Mahurin is the artist's name. He did a great job. So anyway, here's the quick pitch.
0: Mm-hmm.
1: The book opens in 2141. Mm-hmm. There's the sci-fi angle of it, because I decided if I'm going to have people time travel, it has to be set at a time when time travel might conceivably be plausible. So I just plucked 2141 out of the air.
0: Okay.
1: So I had to construct this world of 2141, and it's a very grim, bleak world. Democracy is no basically obsolete. The world is literally owned by rich men who have vast swaths of land named after them. Bezos won, Gates won, Trump too, et cetera, et cetera.
0: Right. When are you getting to the fiction part?
1: Go ahead. Right. I know. Yeah. Right. Yeah. I was writing this in 2023 and 2024 before all this seemed, it's a lot more on the nose than it seemed then. So anyway, they unlock this team of five scientists unlocks the secret of time travel. They spend a lot of time debating on what to do with it. Maybe they're just going to use it for tourism to make money. But ultimately, some events happen, and there's an outbreak of anti-Semitism in the world in 2141, the first major outbreak in many years. And it gets them thinking, and they finally decide, oh, what the heck, let's go, let's, if you're going to do it, do it. And they send two of their number back to 1889 Austria, to the little town where baby Hitler was born, and they attempt to snuff him out. And I don't want to give away too much, but I'll say this.
0: Mm-hmm.
1: They don't succeed. They don't kill the baby. But they do alter his life course in such a way that changes history quite dramatically. So from there, the book follows what happened in the world in this non-Hitler reality, number one. And then number two, quickly, there's a B plot. When they go back to 2141/42, there's this horrible thing going on then.
0: Don't tell anymore. It's already enough. I already want to read it, and I don't want you to give anything else away. As a matter of fact, I'm not even going to describe the cover that we both mentioned before, just to force people to go look it up and then maybe buy it when they're looking up the cover. Sounds awesome. Thank you, Michael, for joining us on that and on everything else. Of course, Michael Tomosky is the editor of The New Republic, author of five nonfiction books, and yes, of course, his new novel, Killing Baby Hitler. You can read his column, which I will link to when we post the show at bradblog.com. You can read it however, over at newrepublic.com, which has really been fantastic in recent years. Thank you for that as well, Michael. You can also follow him on the Blue Skies at MJ Toma. Michael, really appreciate you joining us today. Hope to do it again soon, sir.
1: Anytime. A lot of fun.
0: Thank you, brother. Okay, we got to get to the Green News Report here, but one thing I want to say about the and I don't know if this myth will be killed. We'll see if the myth about Republicans being good on the economy, Republicans loving the military, we'll see how those go. But there's still this idea that, gosh, a businessman is what this country needs. That if we could only get, you know, we got all these wasteful politicians who know nothing about running a business, why, we should just run this country like a business. Boy, if nothing else, I'm hoping this time around people understand a country is not a business. And if we ran it like a business, the way Donald Trump has run his businesses, we would run it into the ground and bankrupt the joint over and over again. Oh, oops.
3: Looks, oh, wait, yes.
0: Yeah, he's kind of already done that, hasn't he? Well, yes. There's still time for him to do it a few more times thereafter, I suspect, unfortunately. But anyway, in the process, I don't know, maybe we'll end up killing that myth as well, that what this country needs is a businessman. Shut up. All right, quick break, and we're back with Desi Doyen and our latest Green News Report. I'm Brad Friedman. This is the Bradcast. 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
0: 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Brad Friedman from bradblog.com with some more good news today. Oh, wait. No, I'm sorry. Not more good news. It's Desi Doyen and our latest Greed News Report.
3: Throughout the Midwest, millions have been soaked after a week of torrential rain and flooding.
4: Here we go again. More deadly storms and record-breaking flooding strike the Midwest. Hurricane Lala drenches Hawaii. Plus,
5: protesters and many people here in this region say that this is simply a waste of money. It is needless destruction of this pristine wildlife.
4: Trump administration suspends bulldozing of Big Bend National Park after bipartisan outcry.
0: All of those outcries and more straight ahead from bradblog.com. I'm Brad Friedman.
4: And I'm Desi Doyen.
0: Stand by for 6 minutes of independent green news, politics, analysis, and snarky comment.
6: The biggest story this week is the guy won the Powerball lottery for $1 billion in Quincy, Illinois, at a gas station, which is perfect because he plans to spend it on gas.
0: This is your Green News Report. Okay, Desi Doyen, I know you got storms and floods everywhere to get to, so I'll shut up. What do you got for us today?
4: Well, first, the summer of extreme weather is not letting up. In Hawaii, Hurricane Lala over the weekend lashed Hawaii's Big Island with nearly 3 feet of rain, but did not technically make landfall, setting a new record as the closest hurricane to swipe the Big Island.
0: 3 feet of rain?
4: Yes. Fueled by an unusually warm Pacific Ocean, Category 1 Lala will likely clock in as the third wettest tropical cyclone on record to affect Hawaii, generating devastating flooding that swept away homes, destroyed roads and bridges, trapped rural mountain communities, and knocked out power to about 40% of the island.
0: And that was without even a direct hit.
4: Yes, it was. In other news, another deadly outbreak of extreme weather pummeled the Midwest. Days of intense storms and flooding in Indiana left at least 7 people dead, officials say, as the White River in Indianapolis shattered century-old records. Officials in Munster, Indiana, warned that scammers have been going door-to-door, posing as first responders, lying that cash donations were required to get the assistance of the National Guard. Illinois was also hard hit with an outbreak of tornadoes in the Chicago region. Illinois this summer set a new record for the most tornadoes in a single year, more than 200 so far, surpassing the previous record of only 142 tornadoes in all of 2024.
0: Way to go, Illinois.
4: On WGN, University of Illinois professor Victor Gensini said, tornadoes in the Midwest have increased in frequency over the last 40 years and are shifting geographically to states with higher population density, meaning more people in harm's way.
7: We're seeing more and more tornado disasters. And if you look at our future projections of a warming climate, we see signals that these trends will not only increase but continue to become more prevalent, more extreme, and more frequent in places in the Midwest.
4: This latest round of extreme storms and floods, alternating with extreme heat, both in the U.S. and in Europe and in Asia, all underscore that our infrastructure is not ready for

0: which quickly melted in record heat in the spring as dry and hot conditions intensify due to man-made climate change.
1: Threatening not only drinking water, but also electricity in about 7 states.
0: Yep. Over in the Persian Gulf, where Donald Trump's Iran war remains stuck in stalemate, there's now a massive oil spill spreading from a disabled tanker that has now reached Oman's coastline and threatens to become one of the world's worst oil spills in recent years.
1: Fantastic.
0: And finally, a temporary reprieve in Texas. The Trump administration on Monday said it temporarily halted the bulldozing of pristine areas of Big Bend National Park for construction of a border barrier after a surge of bipartisan opposition from local governments, residents, conservation groups, and even Texas Republicans. Critics say the destruction of the park is stupid and wasteful because the park's mountainous terrain acts as a natural barrier. A federal judge earlier this month reluctantly allowed construction to proceed, even though local towns said it would increase flash flooding. One of the contractors carrying out the destruction is a major Trump donor.
1: Go figure. And stupid, by the way, is a very nice description of this.
0: Yep.
1: For much more on all of these stories and the ones we couldn't get to today, check out our website at greennews.bradblog.com. I'm Brad Friedman.
0: And I'm Desi Doyen.
1: And this has been your Green News Report.
2: Hello, walls.
3: Hello.
2: Hot things go for you today.
1: Well, it didn't go very well for the walls today. That's the good news, I suppose.
0: Yes, a very small bit of good news. It's temporarily suspended,
1: yeah,
0: this construction and destruction of parts of Big Bend, so that the head of the Customs and Border Patrol can go down there and do an individual direct site visit so he can understand what's going on. I think what happened
1: You mean
0: was,
1: he hadn't done one yet at this point?
0: Right.
1: Yeah.
0: And anybody who looks at the place, who listens to the locals and the people who actually know it, would recognize that this is a really stupid and wasteful idea.
1: And of course, despite that good news for now coming in, as we noted earlier in the year, in the show, feels like a year ago, the Trump administration then turned around and said, okay, if we can't do that for now, then we will destroy 50 million acres of national forest to log it with roads and everything else. So
0: yeah,
1: don't worry.
0: It's wholesale destruction.
1: I didn't want to leave you with news being too good there at the end.
0: Well, listen, this shows exactly what we've been saying all along. Elections have consequences. Voting really does matter for things that you care about.
1: My thanks to our producer, Desi Doyen, and to my guest today, Michael Tomasky of The New Republic, and to all of you for spending a portion of your day or night with us. 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And on the social medias, I am TheBradBlog. See you there. We'll see you here next time with results out of Alaska, Florida, Wyoming, and a little bit of California. I'm Brad Friedman. Good luck, world.

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0: Energy 3-day weather outlook. Cooling. For Taos and northern New Mexico, today 47 to 77, partly to mostly cloudy with winds to 20, and a 90% chance of scattered morning and afternoon thunderstorms and possible stray evening showers. Wednesday 50 to 81, sunny with winds to 20. Thursday 52 to 81, sunny with afternoon clouds and possible stray afternoon and evening showers. For Alamos and the San Luis Valley, today 41 to 79, partly cloudy with some sun and possible stray afternoon and evening showers. Wednesday 44 to 82, sunny with winds to 25 and possible higher gusts. Thursday 48 to 84, sunny with afternoon clouds, winds to 20 and possible stray afternoon and evening showers.
1: This is Kent Kobakoff representing a highly concerned group of very well-organized neighbors in the Upper Las Colonias and Arroyo Seco neighborhood. 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
0: Now, Cultural Energy 3-Day Weather Outlook. Cooling. For Taos and northern New Mexico, today 47 to 77, partly to mostly cloudy with winds to 20, and a 90% chance of scattered morning and afternoon thunderstorms and possible stray evening showers. Wednesday 50 to 81, sunny with winds to 20. Thursday 52 to 81, sunny with afternoon clouds and possible stray afternoon and evening showers. For Alamos and the San Luis Valley, today 41 to 79, partly cloudy with some sun and possible stray afternoon and evening showers. Wednesday 44 to 82, sunny with winds to 25 and possible higher gusts. Thursday 48 to 84, sunny with afternoon clouds, winds to 20 and possible stray afternoon and evening showers.
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3: Welcome to Book Waves. I'm Rich Walensky. Ursula Hege, who died on July 27, 2026, at the age of 80, was a German-born novelist and short story writer whose work focused on life in Germany before, during, and after World War II, along with German and German-American identity and the nature of moral complicity. She was best known for her novel, Stones from a River, published in 1994, which formed part of a series of novels and stories which came to be known as the Bergdorf Cycle, taking place in the fictional small town of Bergdorf, Germany, during the middle of the 20th century. I spoke with Ursula Hege twice, first on November 6, 2001, while she was on tour for her collection, Hotel of the Saints, and then again on January 8, 2004, for her novel, Sacred Time. At the time of her death from complications from a stroke, there were 9 novels, 2 short story collections, a children's book, and 1 nonfiction work from 1998, Tearing the Silence, on being German in America. Her last novel, The Patron Saint of Pregnant Girls, was published in 2020. This interview with Ursula Hege was recorded on November 6, 2001, while she was on tour for her collection, Hotel of the Saints.
4: Before we went on the air, we were talking a little bit about short stories versus novels, and it struck me that there's a difference in tone between your novel, Stones from the River, and Hotel of the Saints, because it seems to me that Stones from the River has more of an external story to it, whereas Hotel of the Saints, it seems that a lot of the stories inside it are internal. But you said you kind of disagreed with that.
5: Ideally, for me, the stories or novels happen within both an interior and exterior landscape. Some of the stories in Hotel of the Saints are very internal. What happens, what changes, is within the character. But then there are also others where the outer world of the character really influences what happens inside the character. And in Stones from the River, I have the stories of the character set against a greater political landscape. So there is, of course, what happens within the lives of the characters, but also within their lives as seen against the backdrop of the Second World War and the Holocaust.
4: In Hotel of the Saints and also Stones from the River, there seems to be a thread running through many of those stories and in the novel concerning the boundaries between people and how people step over the boundaries or stay away from them. I'm thinking specifically of the two main characters, Libby and her sister, in the story Lower Crossing, as well as Sam and Liz, the couple, where she leaves in for their own survival, as well as the father in a story called Moonwalkers. Is that correct? Is that a little bit of what you're exploring there?
5: I'm always intrigued when people, interviewers, readers, tell me, for me, your stories or your novel was about this and this. And quite often I say, I never thought about this, you know, because I don't set out to write toward a theme. But in this case, there definitely is. I think those three stories do deal with different kind of boundaries to some degree. Maybe it happens because for me as an immigrant, this whole concept of boundaries is always there. The border between my country of origin and my adopted country. And I always come in contact with other immigrants, and it doesn't matter where we come from. We all really live on that border between, you know, our first and our second country. And it's a border or boundary that shifts all the time, depending on where we are emotionally in terms of how connected or separate we feel from either country.
4: Ursula Hege, the title of the short story collection is Hotel of the Saints. And the story itself concerns a Jesuit who helps his doddering aunt. Why did you choose that for the title of your collection?
5: First of all, the stories were written over a period of 10 to 12 years. And when I looked at all the stories I had and chose these 11 stories, I was looking at connecting themes. And as I said earlier, I don't write toward a theme, but by the time I finish a story, I need to know what it is about for myself. And in these stories, the connecting themes really were faith and risk, and quite often the risk of finding that unique faith for each individual. For one woman in there, it's her connection to a very violent ex-convict. So the faith is not always positive. It can be a very dangerous kind of faith. And in the title story, Hotel of the Saints, the Jesuit feels very separate from, very detached from the faith that first made him enter the seminary. And he is searching for some kind of way to find his way back to that certainty that he knew as a boy. And in leaving the seminary and helping his aunt restore, his widowed aunt restore the hotel that her husband used to run, he does find a very different kind of faith. And to me, when I looked at the stories, that one seemed to represent the others more. There's always, in a collection of stories, which story, in a way, which title would also include the others. In my in an earlier collection of stories, there was a story, Unearned Pleasures, and that ended up being the title story for the collection. And I usually try and have the title of one of the stories that's already in there.
4: While we're on the subject of titles, how important is the title to a short story, to one of your short stories? And does it offer a clue to the reader? How do you view the title itself, as a clue, as an overall broad picture of the story? How do you choose those titles?
5: Titles are really hard for me. With Stones from the River, I probably went through about 50 titles before I came up with that. For a while, my title was Trudy Montag, which is the name of the central character in there. And my editor said to me, you know, we're going to have two foreign names on the book jacket, like Trudy Montag by Ursula Hege or Ursula Hege by Trudy Montag. And it's going to be confusing to readers who don't speak German, you know, because both names are German. And I finally came up with Stones from the River because it was something that was there throughout the novel. So I didn't start with the title and then put the stones in it, but it was more looking at what was there. One thing that happened in the novel is that initially, when I described the buildings in that town, I had written that the foundations were built with cinder blocks. And my husband, Gordon, is usually my first reader, and his background is in architecture and art. And he read that passage and he said, you know, I really don't think they would have built the foundations out of cinder block. I think they would have used stones that came from the river. So I changed the foundations. And the river, of course, is a very, very essential part of the life force of that little town. And there are a lot of descriptions of the river and the stones there. And when I looked at the novel afterwards, it was stones from the river. And with most stories or novels, I try to find something that's already in there. Hotel of the Saints, the renovation of this hotel happens in such a way that they decorate each room after a different saint. Saint Sebastian with all the arrows, the laundry room called Immaculate Conception. And it gets quite irreverent as they work on this. Other stories in there, I'm trying to think of titles. The End of All Sadness, the woman who attaches herself to this ex-con. The relationship signifies the end of all sadness in her life, and at the same time, she does not see how she endangers her daughter and herself by being in this relationship. So for me, the titles, sometimes they're names to the story. You know, there may be one name. Other times, there's sort of like a light shining into the story, some kind of direction, some kind of, it may be what the story to me, to some degree, is about. Like The End of All Sadness, I would say it's a title like that. There's another story in there called Doves that's more of a name kind of, you know, there's something about doves. But it's not the same kind of title as The End of All Sadness.
4: Ursula Hege, in reading Hotel of the Saints, I was reminded at times of a style of writing that was called slice of life, in which nothing really has to happen, but we get a picture of a person, a community, and sometimes there's interior monologue, but there's no requirement that things must change. Are you familiar with that kind of style?
5: Yeah, and I don't much like it. So I guess I don't agree with you on that one. A slice of life to me is static. Nothing really changes. And I think what needs to happen in a story is that something does change. And for me, the changes that I'm most interested in really are the most subtle ones. When, for example, a family that's been struggling, fighting against each other, comes up against one moment of a boy swimming with his uncle, where the feud stops and where the possibility of a more peaceful connection is glimpsed. I don't much believe in the very highly action-oriented endings, but more the, you know, as I said earlier, that moment of insight, or the moment of very subtle change that has impact on the characters. To me, slice of life is more showing a situation, but there's something static about it.
4: That struck me in reading Stones from the River that, in a sense, slice of life becomes very important because we need to get a sense of place and character, so that, in a sense, when the Nazi river washes over the stones of those people, which is another interpretation. Well, I mean more generally historical events washing over the stones of the town, which may not even be an idea you had. Yeah, but that's how I would perceive that. When that happens, it relates to us, because then we can get a sense of who these people are and how historical events wash over a life. So to that degree, I think slice of life becomes important in your work.
5: Maybe we're using the term in a very different way. To me, it's really negative, so I can't I can't relate to it. As I said earlier, to me, slice of life is something that's very static. It's a fragment that just sits there. What I'm after in my writing is complexity. You know, for example, even a character who is just there for a very short time as a walk-on, I call the characters, I still want that character's complexity. And I want to explore the character as fully as I can within that complexity and also within the situation and relationship to other characters.
3: You're listening to an interview with the late Ursula Heggie, who died at the age of 80 on July 27, 2026. It was recorded November 6, 2001, while she was on tour for her short story collection, Hotel of the Saints. I'm Rich Walensky on Book Waves.
4: Stones from the River, the primary character is a dwarf. And of course, I was reminded of the primary character of Günter Grass's The Tin Drum, and later on, A Prayer for Owen Meany by John Irving. When you were creating the character, did you have Günter Grass in mind at all, or did that come in just haphazardly in terms of how I as a reader would perceive it?
5: Well, I read The Tin Drum when I was a teenager, and it's actually one of the books I brought with me from Germany, and it was a book I liked. And when I started writing Stones from the River, I had that thought, you know, Jesus, the critics are going to say another book about another dwarf in wartime Germany. And it stopped me for about 5 minutes because the character is very different. And so, yes, I was aware of it. No, I didn't let it stop me.
4: What do you think is the purpose then of having the character as a dwarf, because she's different and has to deal with that?
5: Well, I don't write characters for a purpose. I explore characters. I follow them around. Trudy Montag was a character I had established in an earlier book called Floating in My Mother's Palm. In that book, she was seen through the perspective of a 12-year-old girl who would see her walking through town and was very curious about her. And when I finished writing Floating in My Mother's Palm, I thought I was done writing about Germany. And I still remember going to an interview, and Bob Edwards was interviewing me for NPR, and he said, are we going to hear any more about these characters in this town? And I said, no, I'm done writing with them, writing about them. And I remember stepping on the sidewalk, and the character of Trudy Montag started knocking about inside my head, demanding her own story. And as always, when I have an idea, I went home, I wrote down a few notes, and I didn't stop writing for 2 years and 3 months. I also realized that Trudy's angle of vision as a dwarf was the ideal way for me to tell the story of that time period. But I always start from within the character. I don't create a character for a purpose. It's more that I have to become the character. It's like method acting in a way where when I write from the point of view of a dwarf woman, I'm her height. I feel her feelings. I feel her bliss, her rage. I'm changed because I have inhabited her body, her mind, her soul.
4: When you're writing, then, the character takes over, and to some degree you can know in a general sense what the future of the book is, but you can't know the specifics because you don't know until you get there what will happen. Is that correct?
5: It's correct, and I don't even know the future of the book. I mean, if I already knew what was going to happen, I would have zero drive to write it. So there needs to be a lot of tension between me and the material. The characters do take over, and there's actually that very exciting change when instead of me chasing the character starts pursuing me, and I can be driving or walking or swimming, and the character will be there. To me, that's what writing is about. You know, living within that character and writing from that perspective. And as with the story in Hotel of the Saints, too, they're very different perspectives, the perspectives of men, of women, once even the perspective of an entire town, a collective voice. I use the first-person point of view, the third-person. The stories happen in the present or the past, but it's often finding the unique way for each character to tell his or her story.
4: Ursula Hege, the longest story in Hotel of the Saints is Lower Crossing, and it involves two sisters who are very close, but are also, I guess, rubbing up, abrading each other as well, and a third character who kind of stands in, and she seems to be throwing off bad advice for both of them. And then there's a dog. How did that story originate?
5: That, for me, that's sometimes very hard to go back to, because it happens the other way around. Like, sometimes people ask me, did this really happen to you? And most things don't happen to me. It's more that after I have written about them and I've inhabited the characters, and with each of my 50 to 100 revisions have gone through the emotional impact of that experience on the character, then I am changed. It's a story that took a long time for me to write. It took about 5 years, and I don't necessarily start with the beginning of a story, but with whatever I can hold on to, whatever comes to me first, and I'll write it, and then other parts of the story will develop, and then I will write bridges between them, and sometimes the ending is the last part of a story. And actually, this particular story, that the longer story, Lower Crossing, I was still working on as we're putting the book together, and it was a story I really wanted to include.
4: It sounds to me that the relationship of how you create a short story versus a novel, then, the two are very different.
5: I think what I end up with is very different, but the actual process is very, very close. In both instances, it's the immersion into a character and exploring the story that develops from that character and her or his interaction with other characters. I think both character and story are equally important. You cannot separate them. And sometimes there are those endless discussions, what is more important, character or story? And I think if you only have the story and no character, it's empty. And if you only have character and nothing happens to the character, it's static. It's slice of life, as I would call it. And I think for a full story, you really need the development of the character and exploring that particular story that character is in at the moment the story is told.
4: But in the case of a short story, you might write out of sequence. Do you do that in a novel? You said you will write portions of a story and then bridge them. Mm-hmm. That's out of sequence. The second part of the story may be written before the first part. So both chronologically and in terms of a story. But in a novel like Stones from a River, if you're investigating a character, aren't you writing through because you don't know what's going to happen, or do you skip around?
5: I do the same thing. I write wherever I can touch it first. And it's like when you start with the first draft, you have the blank page. There's nothing. And once I have something, part of a first draft, it's like holding a lump of clay. And I can add to it, or I can take away from it, but I can touch it. So with the novel, too, I write whatever I can get at. But I also, and I think this is significant, I do between 50 and 100 revisions. So I always keep going through the whole material again and again. But let's say I have an insight about a character in chapter 7. It's going to influence everything that I know about the character already. And I need to go back and then establish that within the character. And that in turn will affect other passages. So I'm always, always going through it. And each time seeing deeper into the character, it's the way, you know, I write. It's like if you first reach into a really muddy brook and you can't see what's at the bottom, and you just touch, and your hand closes around something, and you know there's something there, but you have no idea what it is. The closer you bring it to the surface, the more of a sense you get what it is that you have. And as you lift it to the surface, you can see what it is. And for me, revision does that. In a first draft, I just know there is something there that I want to look at closer. And I do stick my hand in there and I lift it up. And sometimes I throw back whatever I have after one draft because I can already see what it is. There is no discovery. And other times that process of seeing it clearer, of understanding the characters better, is what keeps me going. So to me, that writing process of seeing deeper is what's essential.
4: How do you know you're done?
5: It's a gut feeling. It really, I know in my gut when I'm done, and I know in my gut when I'm not done. I mean, some things are obvious when I don't know the characters clearly enough yet, or when the language isn't close to poetry yet. I mean, I write fiction as if I were writing poetry, that there cannot be one superfluous word. I work a lot with metaphor, so some revisions are entirely for language, especially as I get closer to the end of a book. And I know in a second or third or 20th draft, you know I'm not done. I'm working on a novel now and I only have about 20 or 25 drafts and I know I'm not done. There are too many things I still need to explore. When I know what a story is about and when I feel I've taken it as far as I can, I'm done. But that doesn't mean that 10 years later I might not look back at it and say, okay, with what I know now about this story, I could have done.
4: The reason I bring that up is because there's a tendency these days, particularly in theater and in film, never to quite be finished. And we have several cases of authors, most notably John Fowles and the Magus, going back and not just saying, okay, it's done and finished. And for you, with all of these revisions, it would seem that on some level, you could keep going forever.
5: I don't think so. And I don't quite know how to explain it, what it is that makes me know it's done. It may have to do, it's an interesting question. It's more of a gut thing than an intellect thing. It's when the story feels whole to me.
4: And that could be after God knows when, just suddenly one day you look and it's ready.
5: No, it's not the suddenly thing. It's the working toward it. It's the I know I keep telling you, no, it's not like that, but I think you can handle that, can't you?
4: Absolutely.
5: If you go back to that image of lifting something very slowly from the bottom of an incredibly muddy brook. And eventually you're going to see it with a clarity that you didn't see it with before. But sometimes I wait quite a while before sending something out, too, to make sure I still feel that way about it the next day or the next week.
4: Ursula Hegge, when you were finished with Stones from the River, you went back and wrote Vision of Emma Blau. So something wasn't complete when you finished Stones from the River either.
5: Well, Stones from the River is complete in itself, just as Floating in My Mother's Palm is and Emma Blau. The books are connected in that characters from one book, for example, from Floating in My Mother's Palm, the girl Hannah and especially Trudy Montag are developed in Stones from the River. I knew when I was writing Stones from the River that I would write The Vision of Emma Blau. That book took me 9 years. Stones from the River took me a little over 2 years. And actually, while I was writing Stones from the River, I was also taking notes on The Vision of Emma Blau. And I always do that. I mean, I'm working on a novel now, and I have notes on the next novel. I have notes on a lot of short stories that I'm working on. And it works really well for me to go back and forth between things. But each book does stand on its own and is whole in itself, even if no one ever reads one of the others. It's just that with those, you know, as some writers have done before me, there is a landscape that's explored again and again for different characters.
3: You've been listening to an interview with the late Ursula Hege, who died at the age of 80 on July 27, 2026. It was recorded November 6, 2001, while she was on tour for her short story collection, Hotel of the Saints. I'm Richard Walensky on Bookwaves.
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1: It takes a strong belief and a lot of resolve to become a vegan in America, but perhaps especially so if you're a cattle rancher. Welcome to Mothering Earth, your source for sustainable living news. I'm Salwa Khan. Renee King Sonnen and her husband Tommy were cattle ranchers in Texas when a relationship with a calf changed everything. King Sonnen stopped eating meat and over time founded a sanctuary for animals. She now speaks out about ending animal agriculture for many environmental reasons, but also because of the cruelties that meat animals are subjected to. King Sonnen named the calf who changed her life Rowdy Girl, and that became the name of the sanctuary. Renee King Sonnen has written a book about her path from cattle rancher to animal advocacy and veganism. The book's title is Rowdy Girl, Confessions of a Vegan Cattle Rancher. I asked her about her former life as a cattle rancher.
2: That we had a 96-acre cattle ranch, my husband did, and it was a cow-calf operation. And what that is we bred cows so that they would have babies. We did it all naturally. There was no artificial insemination. But, you know, when the baby calves got to be 6 months old or so, they were rounded up in the trailer and sent to auction, where they would be bought and sold to the highest bidder to go into either feedlots or another cattle ranch somewhere.
1: At some point on this cattle ranch, you started looking at the cows not as nameless creatures, but as creatures with feelings. How did that happen?
2: Well, my husband wanted me to get more involved with the cattle ranch. At that point, whenever we got married, I was a music producer, and I had my own band. And I was at the time producing Texas Women in Country Music showcases, and I was selling real estate part-time. And so I didn't really have any desire to help Tommy on the ranch. I never did. I never had any inclination to get out there and, you know, roll up my sleeves and help him mend fences or open gates, any of that. But Tommy had another agenda. He wanted me more involved. So he came home one day and told me about these two baby calves that needed a mama up the road. And he pretty much pulled on my heartstrings because I had never had any kids. I said, wow, really? And he said, yeah, they're little two babies. They need bottle fed. And I wanted you to go look at them and see what you thought. So anyway, we went up the road, went and looked at them. And I bought them. One of them was Rowdy Girl. She came bouncing out, you know, with a little white, beautiful little heart on her head. And she was extremely rowdy. And I said, well, aren't you a little rowdy girl? And so that is how Rowdy Girl Sanctuary got its name, is because of the relationship that began developing between me and Rowdy Girl. I bottle fed her at night or in the middle of the day, and I just developed a very close bond with her. And so, but I was a cattle rancher's wife. I wasn't a vegan. I just started having feelings for Rowdy Girl like I would my dog or cat.
1: Another influence was something you read about carnism, which is a belief system that conditions people to eat certain animals. The term was coined by Dr. Melanie Joy, who's a psychologist, and wrote a book called Why We Love Dogs, Eat Pigs, and Wear Cows.
2: That was the book that, you know, had kind of had my attention when I first went vegan. But back in the day, before I went vegan, I was watching slaughterhouse videos. My relationship with Rowdy Girl had escalated to the point of we were inseparable. You know, I couldn't stand, you know, being, you know, I couldn't stand the thought of, you know, her going to slaughter, watching these slaughterhouse videos, because I was trying to understand what my husband and I were doing. I was trying to make sense of it because he told me that all the things I was seeing was PETA propaganda.
1: PETA is an organization called People for the Ethical Treatment of Animals.
2: He really thought that it was all PETA propaganda. But, you know, it wasn't PETA propaganda. It was really what was happening, the way the animals were being treated in the slaughterhouses. I was watching this little short documentary about a family sitting around a kitchen table enjoying beef stew, savoring the taste. And somebody said, "This is so good. What's the recipe?" And the lady of the house said, "Well, I'm so glad you asked. You start off with a pound of very young golden retriever." And so as soon as I heard that, because I always loved beef stew. That was one of my favorite meals that my mother made. And so when I heard it could be a baby golden retriever, I got sick to my stomach and I just like my mouth blew open, and so did everybody on the screen. They stopped eating. They were like mortified that they were enjoying beef stew and realizing they were eating a puppy. And then the lady of the house said, "Just kidding. It's really a cow." And nobody could resume eating. That day, when we went to my mother-in-law's house, her name was Effie, and she's since passed away. But me and Tommy were on the way to her house, and all the kids were going to be in there, you know, be there, all the grandkids, my nieces and nephews, and all my in-laws were going to be there. And I walk in, and my mother-in-law comes out with a big old pot of beef stew. And so I had just seen this little documentary, and it couldn't have been timed any better. I really do believe it was divine intervention for me. It was masterfully planned by Mother Earth herself. I believe that. And as soon as she brought out the beef stew, I just immediately said, "I can't eat that." She didn't even ask me or anything. She said, "Well, Renee, don't you want a bowl?" I was like, "No." She was like, "Why?" I said, "Because it's got floating dead hacked up animal bodies in it and I can't eat it." And, you know, and I said it very loud, very obnoxious, very panic stricken. And everybody in the room stopped talking and looked at me. My husband was mortified. It was as if I had cussed my mother-in-law out, you know. And all I did was say exactly what it was. And she said, "What did you say?" And I repeated myself in the silence. "Because it's got floating, dead, hacked up animal bodies in it, and I can't eat it." And she was like, "Oh, well, Renee, you can pick it out." And I was like, "Nope, there ain't no more picking it out for me." So that day, I realized in that moment that something had shifted and that I had gone vegan.
1: You're listening to Mothering Earth. I'm Salwa Khan here with Renee King-Sonnen, Executive Director and Founder of Rowdy Girl Sanctuary, author of Rowdy Girl, Confessions of the Vegan Cattle Rancher. How did your change in diet affect your husband?
2: It seriously affected him. He was not happy about it. I came home. On the way home from my mother-in-law's house, it was pretty much dead silence. You know, because he asked me something about what in the world were you thinking? And I was just like, I couldn't even talk about it. I was having so many feelings that I couldn't even put words into it. And I was just, you know, tears were just coming down my eyes. And so as far as how it affected my husband, you know, I became his worst nightmare. Because I would not let him have any animal products in the house. And I was calling him a murderer every day. I don't recommend you call people a murderer, but that's what I did. And it was horrible. We were fighting all the time. I mean, I was pretty much keeping him from selling the cows. At that point, I told him, you know, that I didn't want him to sell the cows anymore, that I didn't want to be a part of that. And he was like, "Renee, what are we going to do? This is our living." I just became, you know, really hell bent on finding, you know, a way out. And it, the handwriting was on the wall that Tommy and I were going to probably end up in divorce again. We had already been married once. This was our second marriage to each other. And, you know, when you have an affair, you know, that's considered like a cardinal sin, but you know, going vegan on your husband is right up there with that. If you, if they're a cattle rancher, it was, he felt like I had betrayed him, and we were fighting like cats and dogs every day.
1: And then your idea to create an animal sanctuary came fairly soon after the day you went vegan.
2: Well, the very next day after I went vegan, November 1st, I walked outside and, you know, I'm a very spiritual girl anyway. I have over 1,000 hours of yoga teacher training. I meditate. I start my morning every day with just me and nature, yoga, prayer. You know, I chant in Sanskrit and Gurmukh. So I'm a spiritual girl. I was raised Christian, so I have a lot of Bible verses that I do like. But what happened was, I knew on that day, November 1st, when I walked out into the pastures, that I was standing on sacred land, that these cows would never go to slaughter again. I don't know how I knew that. I just knew that they wouldn't. I swore to them that over my dead body, I would never, ever let one of them go to the sale barn again. They would never leave here. I consecrated the place. I got on my knees on the ground in the fog, damp grass. It was very early in the morning, and the cows all surrounded me. Like, what are you doing? You know, they're very curious, cows are. And I had a prayer meeting right there with the cows. And I knew that it was done. It was like the sanctuary was already done before I ever went back in the house, because I had signed, sealed, and delivered it spiritually in my DNA at that point. I knew it. I knew it was done. And so when I went back into the house, I began looking up vegan, like vegan registries, you know, how to find vegans, because I didn't have any vegan friends except for Rowdy Girl. And, you know, and the other cows. And so I stumbled on what was called the Global Vegan Registry on Facebook. And that's where I met my first vegan friend, Jeannie Westfall. And I'll talk about her in the book. She's mentioned a lot because she answered, she was messaging with me whenever I was just at a loss. I was so totally emotionally wrecked. Because I realized that I had been eating animals that had feelings just like me. And it became an emotionally challenged, it just became very difficult for me emotionally. I couldn't stop crying when I realized, you know, who I was eating instead of what I was eating. I was very inexperienced, only been vegan one day. And so my friend Jeannie, over a period of 2 or 3 days after I cried and cried and cried and cried, she said, Renee, you need to tell your story on a blog. Why don't you start a blog on Facebook and tell your story? Tommy didn't know anything about that blog. He didn't know I had it. I just started amassing a following, and I started getting more courage and more confidence. And Tommy and I were talking one day out in the pasture, because it wasn't working between us. It just wasn't working, you know. We developed a plan on that Facebook page for me to buy my husband's cows from him. And so I did all that on the sly. And so, you know, one day we were out in the pasture and we just started talking. And I said, well, Tommy, If you're gonna sell all the cows, you know, if you're thinking about selling all the cows, because that's what he was gonna do, just sell them all and get out of the business. And I was like, if you're gonna do that, why don't you sell them to me? He was like, sell them to you? What are you talking about? And I was like, well, if you're going to sell the cows, what would you sell them to me for? He said, what are you going to do with my cows? I said, well, you know, if I could buy them, what would it cost? And so he played along and, you know, he just said, well, okay, I could probably get 40,000 for them, blah, blah, blah, if I was going by my, you know, going to sell them myself, but, you know, and some of them will be pregnant. Some of them, you know, won't get as much because they're older, yada, yada, yada. He said, you're my wife. I would sell them to you for 30,000. I said, okay, you sell them to me for 30, and will you lease me the land for $1 a year if I can buy them? And so he laughed again, laughed out loud, you know, and I was just, he said, yeah, sure, Renee, you can, you know, he didn't no more believe I was going to do this than a man in the moon. You know, if Tommy gives you his word, that's it. And so I went back to my Facebook friends on that Facebook page and said I had a deal. And so we put together the Indiegogo campaign and I started raising the money and I started amassing so many followers, I couldn't believe it, and money started coming in. And it was at that point that I told my husband about the campaign to buy cows.
1: And so you did that.
2: I did that, yeah. In less than 4 months, I raised $36,000 and I bought his cows. And that's, and then we became a nonprofit actually in February of 2014.
1: And that's the sanctuary.
2: Yeah, Rowdy Girl Sanctuary, 501c3, 11 years. We're in our 11th year right now.
1: And how is the sanctuary funded now?
2: Well, by donors, by we have members. We have almost 800 members. We have folks that really, you know, believe in us. We get grants. I'm always applying for grants. We get matching grants. We have people that... send what's called a DAF. It's a donor advised fund. They donate through, you know, that. We have people that leave us in their will. You know, we are doing something in the world that nobody else ever did. And that's the reason it's so important for this book to get out there, because we are going to be able to get the message into rural America where other vegans are not able to penetrate. That's our goal is, you know, no matter where we are, wherever I'm speaking, our team is going to be doing everything they can to find rural opportunities for me to speak.
1: You're listening to Mothering Earth. I'm Salwa Khan here with Renee King Sonnen, Executive Director and Founder of Rowdy Girl Sanctuary and author of Rowdy Girl, Confessions of a Vegan Cattle Rancher. And then you started the Rancher Advocacy Program. What is that?
2: I went vegan in 2014, and the Rancher Advocacy Program evolved out of cattle ranchers and their families contacting me organically because our story started going viral on platforms like media platforms like CBS Evening News and ABC. And, you know, we were in Vogue magazine, Bon Appetit. I mean, you name it. We've got hundreds of stories. And so because of that, cattle ranchers and their families began to contact me, not understanding how we were doing this, if they could do it, you know, what could they do, you know, and in the beginning, you know, my whole method, my whole mode of operation, when I started thinking about that program was to ethically change hearts and minds, you know. But that's a real tall order. That's the reason we got to get this book into the rural communities, because to change a cattle rancher, a farmer's way of looking at the world, you know, when they've been, you know, when they've been in generations of this type of lifestyle, is not easy. The Rancher Advocacy Program, I had big dreams for it. But unfortunately, you know, everybody that I would talk to, they all wanted to know, well, what are they going to do different? They can't start a sanctuary like I did. They don't know how to fundraise. They don't know how to be out front. I mean, most cattle ranchers or farmers, they don't want to be fundraising, you know, they want to be working the land. And so I started thinking of all these ways that I could help them. And, you know, chicken farm to mushroom farm. Oh my God. Okay, that would be something we could do. Well, we could also, you know, what about wind farms? What about solar farms? I got a call one day about a chicken farmer, cattle rancher that was about to go under. They had changed their way of life. They were still cattle ranchers, but they had sold all their chickens. They weren't selling chickens anymore, and they were wanting to figure out a way to transition their chicken farm to a mushroom farm or something else. But they had no money. Their cows were going to die because they had no food. They had no rent. They couldn't pay their mortgage. They couldn't pay their light bills, nothing. And they were in Arkansas, and I went out there. I drove out there and I started a fundraiser for them while I was there so that they could feed their cows and so they could keep the lights on. I appealed to one of our funders to get money for them so that they could keep their lights on and pay their house note and buy groceries and all that. So that's where it started. I became very attached to these farmers. I really wanted to help them. I worked with them for, gosh, almost 5 years. I was able to acquire quite a bit of funding. We did a pilot program to transition the chicken house into a mushroom farm, the chicken barn, you know, the 20,000 square foot building. But the farmers themselves could not make it work. So it became kind of a bottomless pit for money. And so it was obvious that I had, you know, I couldn't just keep doing this because we didn't have government support. You just can't rely on, you know, private funding for this type of venture. It's just not going to work. The farmers themselves need support. They need help because most of them are indentured servants themselves. They don't know how to make a living, you know, doing anything else other than what they're doing. Right. It's hard for them to imagine, especially when they've been doing it, you know, for generations. And so we still have the Rancher Advocacy Program, but the emphasis is not on getting money for farmers. It's on motivating, inspiring, educating, encouraging them to consider a different way of life. Yeah. And I would help them, you know, do anything I could, but, you know, as far as connecting them, because we were the very first rancher. We were the very first farm transition program in the world. And now there's, you know, a few more that started. I know them all. And so anyway, but it's not easy. It's very tough.
1: You want readers of your book and others to examine their own feelings about using animals as food. Do you think you're being successful in that?
2: Am I being successful at getting people to change the way they eat? Well, absolutely.
3: Or even just to think about animals as creatures with feelings.
2: Absolutely. Every day. Yeah. You know? If I wasn't doing that, I would have hung up my boots a long time ago. But no, we do it every day. I hear stories all the time. People come to the sanctuary, you know, in person, meet these animals and change. I get messages all the time that they watched a documentary and went vegan. They saw, you know, they read something. They, you know, it just happens all the time. I wish I could quantify it all. But, you know, we got to get into rural communities. That's what we have to do.
3: Yeah. Why is this cause important to you?
2: Well, it's important to me because as a former cattle rancher gone vegan and knowing what I know now, I realize that we've been lied to.

0: see our earth be rejuvenated. It needs to be rewilded. You know, everything is about systems. You know, we live in a world of systems, and we are currently in a system of violence. But that doesn't mean that we have to stay in this system. We need to create another system and make it so attractive that that becomes like a skin that we shed. You know, we want to have generations in the future looking back on this time period going, wow, look at what they used to do. They used to eat animals and be just shocked by it. You know, we've normalized suffering. It should not be. We should not be teaching children to eat babies. And that's what we do. You know, babies get baby food and there's little babies chopped up in there and babies are eating babies. And so why it's important to me is because we have a story that can cross through that barrier and get to those people, the cattle ranchers, the chicken farmers, the other farmers, that the ones that aren't the enemy, that can hear this and have an ethical awakening. That is my hope and my prayer, that farmers and ranchers will have an ethical awakening. Because if you have an ethical awakening, you will do whatever it takes to save those lives. You won't kill them anymore because they'll be just as important as your own cats and dogs and your children.
1: And how did things work out with your husband, Tommy?
0: Well, he's now the co-founder of Rowdy Girl. He went vegan on May 2nd of 2015. He started eating a plant-based diet, you know. So his father died of massive heart attack at the age of 62, and so my friend Jeannie had given me a lot of documentary titles to recommend to my husband. So I got them all, and Tommy, to his credit, you know, started watching them, like Cowspiracy and What the Health and Forks Over Knives, those kinds. And Forks Over Knives really resonated with my husband, Tommy, and he started thinking about his health and he started wanting to eat better because of that documentary. And so that's what started it for him. And then once he met Kip Anderson, he realized he needed to be more forward for the environment. He started realizing that. And now my husband is a full-blown ethical vegan.
1: Renee King-Sonnen continues to advocate for the animals and for a vegan diet, and urges others who feel the same way to do more than change what they eat.
0: There are people that will hear you. You can't just sit in your room and just eat vegan food. You've got to be an activist for the animals and the planet and for people that are suffering because of animal agriculture.
1: That's all for now. Thanks to our guest, Renee King-Sonnen, Executive Director and founder of the Rowdy Girl Sanctuary and author of Rowdy Girl, Confessions of a Vegan Cattle Rancher. And thanks so much to you for listening. The Mothering Earth website is mothering-earth.com, where you can find this program and previous programs in our archives. 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
2: Now, Cultural Energy 3-Day Weather Outlook. Cooling. For Taos and northern New Mexico, today 47 to 77, partly to mostly cloudy with winds to 20, and a 90% chance of scattered morning and afternoon thunderstorms and possible stray evening showers. Wednesday 50 to 81, sunny with winds to 20. Thursday 52 to 81, sunny with afternoon clouds and possible stray afternoon and evening showers. For Alamos and the San Luis Valley, today 41 to 79, partly cloudy with some sun and possible stray afternoon and evening showers. Wednesday 44 to 82, sunny with winds to 25 and possible higher gusts. Thursday 48 to 84, sunny with afternoon clouds, winds to

0: 20 impossible stray afternoon and evening showers.
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0: Hello and welcome to Background Briefing, available 24/7 at backgroundbriefing.org. I'm Ian Masters, and today we'll examine a number of stories and issues in the news. We'll begin with the Department of Homeland Security increasing its cruelty with electric shock gloves to grab immigrants and robot dogs to chase them down, as Trump leans on the Supreme Court to allow him and the partisan thug in charge of DHS to create a master list of who can vote, which is to be turned over to the United States Postal Service to mail out ballots to a whittled-down list of Democratic voters. We'll discuss the latest and sickest example of U.S. government cruelty, the deportation last week of 160 Haitians to a failed state run by violent gangs who murdered 47 people on the day after the U.S. abandoned the Haitians, who were promised protection, to a cruel fate. Joining us is Sasha Abramsky, who writes the Authoritarian Watch column for The Nation and is the author of several books, including Inside Obama's Brain, Breadline USA, American Furies, The American Way of Poverty, and Chaos Comes Calling, The Battle Against the Far-Right Takeover of Small-Town America. His latest book is American Carnage, How Trump, Musk, and Doge Butchered the U.S. Government. And his latest article, The Nation, we will discuss is Trump is Waging War on Haitians. Then, with Secretary of War Hegseth hiring far-right wing military trolls to promote his image in fawning articles, as he wages war against the media while gutting the military's officer corps, we'll speak with William Hartung, a principal advisor at the Project on Government Oversight and a former senior research fellow at the Quincy Institute. His books include Lessons from Iraq, Avoiding the Next War, and Prophets of War, Lockheed Martin, and the Making of the Military-Industrial Complex. And his latest book, co-authored with Ben Freeman, is The Trillion-Dollar War Machine, How Runaway Military Spending Drives America into Foreign Wars and Bankruptcies at Home. He has an article at Forbes, The Pentagon's Proposed Nuclear Shift is Costly and Dangerous, and we'll look into efforts by military leaders to stop Hegseth from escalating operations in a losing war in which he and Trump have declared victory on multiple occasions. Then finally, we'll investigate the $100 billion oil deal Trump has struck with the illegitimate leader of Venezuela, which is supposed to replenish America's strategic reserves in a partnership with a shady Venezuelan businessman accused of money laundering and black market oil sales. Joining us is Javier Carreras, a professor of political science at Amherst College, who serves on the editorial board of Latin American Politics and Society and America's Quarterly, and has also been a consultant for the United Nations, the Center for Global Development, and the American Academy of Arts and Sciences. The author of Dragon in the Tropics, Hugo Chavez, and the Political Economy of Revolution in Venezuela, and most recently, Autocracy Rising, How Venezuela Transitions to Authoritarianism. He has an article at Foreign Affairs, Venezuela Needs Regime Change, the Narrow Path to a Democratic Transition. And joining us now, Sasha Abramsky, who writes the Authoritarian Watch column for The Nation. His latest book is American Carnage, How Trump, Musk, and Doge Butchered the U.S. Government. And his latest article at The Nation is Trump is Waging War on Haitians. Welcome to Background Briefing, Sasha Abramsky.
1: Good to be on, Ian. How are you?
0: I'm okay, but ICE is more and more cruel and lawless. And Mark Wayne Mullen, the most partisan Republican you can imagine, who Trump put in charge, the idea that what Trump is trying to get the Supreme Court to allow him to do is to have Mark Wayne Mullen create a master list of everybody in the country who's entitled to vote, and supposedly culling out the non-existent non-citizen voters who just simply don't exist, or at least in any significant number. The idea that this guy is going to create a master list that then Trump and Mullen can weed out all the Democrats they don't want to vote and then hand this list over to the United States Postal Service to mail out only those people on the list that Trump and Mark Wayne Mullen have approved. Is that really happening in this country? Are we somehow asleep at the switch, not recognizing what these guys are up to?
1: I don't know if we're asleep at the switch. There are an awful lot of people who do recognize exactly what these guys are up to. And yes, it is happening. And it is happening at least in part with US Supreme Court connivance. So the idea, as you said, that Trump, that Mark Wayne Mullen, that the director of the US Postal Service, and these other guys can basically sit around in a dark room and decide, well, yes, this person can vote, this person can't vote, is extraordinary. It's absolutely un-American. And yet, in all seriousness, this is what the Trump people are proposing. Now, they'll say, well, it's all about getting rid of voter fraud. It's a problem. It's a solution in search of a problem. There just is not evidence, no credible evidence that in large numbers, immigrants, legal or otherwise, are voting. It's a non-issue, but it's being used to actually undermine the integrity of the electoral system.
0: And on top of that, Mark Wayne Mullen, of course, is much more effective than his predecessors. He's not shooting too many people down in the street, although they did shoot somebody down in the streets in Maine. But apparently he's rounding up people at an increased rate. And now they're talking about ISIS planning to spend $2 million to purchase robot dogs to round up people, along with their purchase of electric shock gloves.
1: Well, I hadn't heard about the robot dogs, to be honest, but the electric shock gloves are completely stunning because what they give is a massive form of pain infliction to ICE in a way that is not subsequently accountable for. And this is what torture regimes always do. They look for ways of torturing people that leave no long-term physical marks because it allows them to then have plausible deniability. If you beat someone savagely, the marks remain. It's easy to show someone's been beaten. But if you electric shock somebody and they don't die, it's very hard after the fact to prove that there was an official government agent who tortured you. And so this idea of purchasing electric shock gloves to ICE, it's absolutely horrendous. And anybody paying attention to this should know exactly what it presages, which is that in the year 2026, ICE is now being given the same sorts of powers that paramilitaries were given in dictatorships in previous regimes and that torturers were given in dictatorships in previous regimes. It is not something that should be part of any democratic system.
0: So, do you think, Sasha, if Trump can get away with having Mark Wayne Mullen create this list and then purge it and then send it on to the post office, who only mails out to a whittled down list of Democratic voters to make sure that the Republicans win, do you think that given that possibility, that the adjunct would also be to have his own private army of ICE thugs come out and monitor the vote to make
1: Well, it
0: sure
1: clearly
0: that.
1: wants to. So here's what I think. I think there is a mismatch between what Trump wants and what he will ultimately be able to achieve. Now, if you look at what Trump wants, he clearly wants individual control over the electoral system and the voting process. He wants to behave like a king, not a president, and basically pick and choose who can vote, how they can vote, when they can vote, whether or not their votes will be counted. That's the desire. The reality is much more complicated because there are 50 states in this country, which means there are 50 separate systems of voting. There are thousands of counties in this country, and each county has a significant degree of autonomy over its own voter systems. So it's a very, very difficult system to corral in the way that Trump wants to corral it. Now, that doesn't mean he won't try, especially if he thinks, and all the polling shows, that the Republicans are going to go down to a pretty heavy defeat in November. He will try and put his finger on the scale in different ways. So maybe on the margins, he'll whittle down who can vote through using the postal service this way. Maybe he'll send ICE into certain neighborhoods to try and intimidate people away from voting. Maybe he'll send the FBI or, God forbid, even the military in to seize ballots after the fact in a handful of cities. But the reality still is that if huge numbers of people come out and vote against this autocratic regime, at the end of the day, they will swamp efforts to overturn the election. And that, I think, is where the hope lies, which is that there are an awful lot of people in this country right now, not only angry, but informed about what is happening and working out strategies to counter what the Trump administration is planning.
0: So, Sasha Abramsky, let's talk about your article at The Nation, Trump is Waging War on Haitians. Obviously, cruelty is the point. There's also cruelty and corruption and larceny and grifting, because we know Tom Holman's a grifter. He took $50,000 in cash from the FBI, never handed it back, somehow skated on that. He's tied into these private prisons that are making a fortune. And what they do is that they detain people that they round up for as long as they can, making money out of their misery. And they basically have a deliberate policy of cruelty to make life so miserable for these rounded up immigrants that they will opt to self-deport. So that's what they do. But of course, in the case of Milo Yiannopoulos, the right-wing British troll, they didn't put him into custody at all. They gave him safe passage and immediate deportation. But compare that to what happened last week. In a single day last week, ICE deported more than 160 people back to Haiti. So they arrive, according to the Miami Herald, at Port-au-Prince with nothing except their will to survive in a country that is a failed state run by murderous gangs who just killed 47 people and kidnapped many other in a city nearby where these people were deported to. And now apparently the plan is to have a weekly deportation flight to Haiti.
1: That's right. I mean, there is no group of people in this country, with the possible exception of the Somali immigrant population, who has attracted Trump's contempt and his animus, as have the Haitians. And, you know, one can psychologize that, one can try and work out why Trump is so hateful towards this particular group. But whatever the explanations, the end result has been this fire hose of vitriol directed against Haitians in the United States for the last many, many years. And in 2024, during the election campaign, both Trump and Vance latched onto these rumors. There was no factual basis behind them, but they latched onto these incendiary rumors that Haitians living in Springfield, Ohio, were stealing residents' cats and dogs and eating them. Now, this was absolute nonsense, and Vance all but admitted it was nonsense. He said, well, it's a good story, and we, you know, if we have to make things up to focus attention on immigration, we will. So they focused attention on this vulnerable group that was in the country legally because they had what's called temporary protected status. And temporary protected status has been one of the great crown jewels of American humanitarian interventions in recent decades. What it does is it allows the president and Congress to decide that a country is so inhospitable to its own residents, is so dangerous, is so broken politically and economically, that its residents can claim essentially refugee status for a temporary period of time. And they can come to the United States, they can get work permits, they can get social security numbers, and they can work and live legally in the United States. Now, what Trump has done is he overturned temporary protected status for Haitians, then went to the Supreme Court and got the Supreme Court to ratify that and allow for the overturning of TPS. And then when the Supreme Court made that ruling, sent ICE in to places like Springfield, Ohio, to start rounding up people who the week before were perfectly legal residents. They hadn't done anything new. They hadn't suddenly committed crimes. They hadn't suddenly broke the terms of their original agreement with the United States. Quite the reverse. It was the United States that was breaking good faith with them. The United States had welcomed them in. The United States had given them work permits. The United States had given them permission to live in this country, and then on a whim, turned them into criminals by withdrawing their legal status. So in the last few weeks, those Haitian Americans have lost their jobs. They've been told they're no longer allowed to work in this country. They've lost their financial stability for them and their families. And most terrifyingly, they've lost their right to live in this country, which means they can be arrested. They can have ankle monitors put on them. Then they can be deported back to Haiti, which is one of the most dangerous, broken political environments on earth. And you mentioned that 47 people were murdered the same day or the day after we deported as Americans 160 people back to Haiti. Well, America's policy now is to deport 160 people a week, week in, week out, back to Haiti, where we know that gangs are targeting people who've lived in the United States. We know that gangs are kidnapping them and holding them for ransom. And we know that gangs are murdering people. And all of that is being done in our names. And I think it is one of the most appalling breaches of good faith that this country has ever inflicted on a group of people.
0: Well, in the debate that Trump had with Kamala Harris, Trump said that the Haitians in Ohio are eating cats and dogs, and Kamala Harris laughed it off. But I wish she hadn't laughed it off. I wish she had pointed out what a racist lowlife Trump really is, and used as an opportunity to just list all of the disgusting racism that Trump represents. I mean, look, you know, Doge fired 600,000 black women from the U.S. government who had jobs.
1: It wasn't quite that many, but it was an awful large number of people.
0: Yeah, they said as many as 600,000, but maybe...
1: What happened was Doge fired a total of a few hundred thousand workers from the federal workforce. A significant percentage of those were African-American women, because historically, federal civil service employment has been a pathway to the middle class for African-Americans. At the same time, the military started denying promotion rights to senior African-American figures in the military. At the same time, Trump targeted a huge number of individuals within the federal government, at the Library of Congress, in the Federal Reserve, and various other places, who were also African-American, and fired them. Now, obviously, Pete Hegseth doesn't say, "I'm denying promotion because someone's black." Trump doesn't say, "I'm firing somebody because they're black." But the administration is building up this extraordinary track record of denial of promotion and of firing of people whose only crime seems to be that they are black workers in an era in which the government has been captured by people with a Ku Klux Klan ideology. And that, to me, is absolutely extraordinary. It's foul, it's demeaning, and it's extraordinary that in the United States in the year 2026, people with the mindset that would have been absolutely appropriate within the KKK in the 1920s or 30s or in the 1950s during the civil rights movement, it is completely extraordinary that those people now have control over the American government.
0: So just in closing, though, Sasha, do you think there's room for moral outrage in our politics? I'm suggesting that Kamala Harris missed an opportunity to point out what a racist Trump is instead of laughing at the absurdity of what he had said. Because Trump is immersed, as is Stephen Miller and Natalie Harp, who's whispering in Trump's ear. They're all preachers of the gospel of hate, along with Mike Johnson and all these other Christian right guys, and particularly, of course, the Christian warrior at the Pentagon, Pete Hegseth. So is there any chance to make this a moral issue, to point out, as Tallarico is in Texas, that the Bible is actually the gospel of love, not the gospel of hate?
1: The answer to your question, Ian, is there has to be. We cannot survive as a society if we lose the ability to use moral language to critique a man like Trump and an ideology like MAGA. If we lose the ability to morally isolate these people, to say that you are outside the bounds of the morally acceptable, we fail as a civil society. And we fail as a multi-ethnic society. We fail as a society that, for all its flaws, has become the most diverse, the most multiracial, the most multi-ethnic society in human history. And that has been an absolutely magnificent part of the American story. An absolutely central part of the American story. And these people are trying to roll back the clock. We say they're trying to get rid of the Great Society, but that's not it. They're trying to get rid of the New Deal. We say they're trying to get rid of the New Deal, but that's not where it ends either. They're trying to get rid of the progressive era reforms. And we say they're trying to get rid of the progressive era, but that also isn't the end point, because actually what they're trying to do is roll back the legal system and the constitutional system to a pre-Civil War United States. They're trying to roll it back to an era where states can decide who has citizenship and who doesn't, where there's no guarantee of birthright citizenship, and where there's absolutely no sense of the United States as anything other than a white man's country. And in the year 2026, that is the ideology that Miller, that Hegseth, that Trump, that Vance are all promoting. So yes, we have to have an ability to critique this morally, because otherwise we lose something absolutely essential to who we are as a country.
0: Well, Sasha Abramsky, I thank you very much for joining us here today.
1: It's always a pleasure, Ian. Thank you.
0: And again, I've been speaking with Sasha Abramsky, who writes the Authoritarian Watch column at The Nation. He's also the author of several books, including Inside Obama's Brain, Breadline USA, American Furies, The American Way of Poverty, and Chaos Comes Calling, The Battle Against a Far-Right Takeover of Small-Town America. And his latest book is American Carnage, How Trump, Musk, and Doge Butchered the U.S. Government. And his latest article at The Nation is Trump is Waging War on Haitians. We're going to take a brief station break. We're back looking into efforts by military leaders to stop Secretary of War Hegseth from escalating operations in a losing war in which he and Trump have declared victory on multiple occasions.

0: Welcome back. I'm Ian Masters, and this is Background Briefing, available 24/7 at backgroundbriefing.org. And joining us now is William Hartung, a principal advisor at the Project on Government Oversight and a former senior research fellow at the Quincy Institute. His books include Lessons from Iraq, Avoiding the Next War, and Prophets of War, Lockheed Martin, and the Making of the Military-Industrial Complex. And his latest book is The Trillion-Dollar War Machine, How Runaway Military Spending Drives America into Foreign Wars and Bankrupts Us at Home. And he has an article at Forbes, The Pentagon's Proposed Nuclear Shift is Costly and Dangerous. Welcome to Background Briefing, William Hartung.
1: Yes, glad to be back.
0: Well, thanks for joining us, Bill. And what do you make of this report in the Washington Post that all of the top military leaders, the heads of the Army, Navy, and Air Force, and all the four-star commanders overseeing U.S. operations throughout the world, apparently in the August 14th edition of the Secretary of Defense's order book, the SDOB, they're basically warning Hegseth not to get involved deeper into this war in Iran. Already, just yesterday, the U.S. struck Larak Island, where apparently Iranians were about to launch a bunch of mines into the channel that the U.S. has recommended close to Oman. And in response, the Iranians fired missiles at the Jordanian air base, which they've struck a few times, which it has a lot of important U.S. assets. So what do you make of this call from the top commanders in the military to Hegseth to somehow get out of the war in Iran, or at least not expand it?
1: Well, it's kind of extraordinary. I think they have a definite point. I mean, they've diminished their stockpiles of interceptor missiles like Patriots and THAAD cruise missiles. Of course, part of their calculation is they want to be ready for a war with China, which should never be fought, but also that they've had to move units from their regions. And of course, things like the carriers have been at sea much longer than they're supposed to, and there's been much hardship for the sailors. And it's really kind of amazing. And it all tracks back to Trump and Hegseth's belief that this would be a quick and easy war. And 6 months in, while they're trying to shoot down relatively inexpensive drones with expensive interceptors, they're kind of running up against reality, which is something they don't like to face.
0: Well, that's apparently what the SDOB, the Secretary of Defense's order book, is. It's about reality, right? It's produced twice monthly, and it outlines the worldwide availability of U.S. military warships, aircraft, personnel, weapons, systems, etc., and what the priorities for the use are, and what the top generals and admirals feel the direction the Pentagon should be taking.
1: Yeah, and, you know, there hasn't been a lot of public dissent in Trump world. I know he's diminished the military in many of his public speeches, way back in the day. Well, I'm better than the generals. I'm smarter. He would stand at military events, say, I'm sure you all supported me. Of course, they're purging qualified people on the basis of their race or gender. And Hegseth wants to kind of dumb down the military while he's injecting them with testosterone. So, I guess the question is, are Trump and Hegseth capable of kind of putting aside their enormous egos and accepting this reality and doing something about it? But the fact that the commanders, as well as the top leadership, are telling them this should count for something.
0: Well, it's pretty obvious, isn't it, Bill, that the reason that Hegseth focuses on testosterone and how many push-ups he can do and all this anti-woke stuff and going after everybody that's a minority, particularly black women, who Trump also apparently hates as well. This is all a way to distract us from the fact that this guy is so woefully incompetent. Isn't he pushing forth all of this stupid stuff as a way to make us feel like he's doing something when the real job that he has to do is completely out of his depth?
1: Yeah, I mean, he might as well have a reality show called American Tough Guy, you know. And, of course, what they're really doing is weakening America, weakening the American military, cutting off relations with allies. You know, they're only tough in the kind of fantasy cartoonish sense. In the real world, they're actually quite weak in terms of how they assess things. They're certainly not tough-minded or even willing to adapt to circumstances. So, in that sense, it's quite a dangerous situation.
0: So, what do you think's going on then with the whether the knives are drawn? And there's been some rumors that Hegseth will be thrown under the bus because of this Iran war disaster. But already, for example, Senator Joni Ernst wrote to Trump or called him up on the phone and complained about the firing of the head of the army, who a general that she worked with and knows and apparently everybody highly respects. And apparently this general got fired by Hegseth because he refused to cut these generals and admirals from the list, largely women. He just refused to do it. Somebody finally stood up to these clowns, and he gets fired. And then apparently Joni Ernst, Trump said he would, offered his apologies. So I don't know whether the other thing that apparently is a possibility of the knives being out is that Hegseth is so incredibly insecure that he's afraid that Dan Driscoll will get his job. So he's going after Dan Driscoll, who's a very close friend of Vice President Vance. So I know this is sort of all about Pentagon intrigue, but one of the realities of the Pentagon is that these guys are all sort of testosterone-driven members of the manosphere, and quite often they take out their aggressions on each other, short of having a foreign enemy to beat up on.
1: Yeah, I mean, the problem with analyzing Trump is he's quite erratic at the moment. I mean, he would need to pull kind of a double-edged PR trick. He would continue to say what a wonderful job he had done, or and maybe he could say, "Oh, but I was misled." So he would both want to blame Hegseth and get rid of him, but also claim that he himself, Trump, had done nothing wrong. So he could do that. How well it would be accepted by the public, where he's got a pretty low rating these days, is kind of a separate matter. But I mean, other Trump folks have come and gone, even though they were quite loyal because of various misdeeds. So this is one of the biggest fiascos ever. I mean, I think Trump thought they were going to go in, snatch the Iranian leader, grab the oil, kind of a Venezuela too. And now we're 6 months in, and there's real pain, of course, to the people being targeted, but also a drain on our troops, our resources, our economy. So people are, they can't ignore, I think, the fact that this was a terrible decision. So Trump probably needs to, try to blame it on somebody. And Hegseth is a good candidate because he's not particularly reality based, and he's got all these little, ticks, like the weightlifting video. And I mean, it's extraordinary that he's running an organization of this size,
0: Well, apparently General Kane and J.D. Vance and the CIA director all tried to warn Trump not to drink Netanyahu's Kool-Aid and get into this war, but Hegseth didn't. So he was a cheerleader, and he was just, reinforcing Trump's worst instincts. So do you think Trump recognizes who tried to warn him and do him a favor, as opposed to those who went along with his delusions?
1: Yeah, there's kind of a Henry VIII quality. One day you're a close advisor, the next day off with your head. So certainly possible. And I mean, they tried to get Bush to do that. They've tried to get every president to do that, attack Iran. And the military has generally said, no, this is not Iraq. They've got resources. They've got proxies in the region. They can do great damage. And so there's got to be another way. And of course, Obama spent a lot of political capital getting an agreement to limit Iran's nuclear program. And the Bush folks, they resisted Netanyahu, even though, of course, under Obama, the Republicans invited Netanyahu to address the Congress. And he would always have this little chart with a thermometer about how close Iran was to getting the bomb. But somebody pulled out a thermometer from many years ago, and it was at the same level. So clearly, it was a PR stunt by Netanyahu. And of course, some ex-Israeli military and intelligence folks said, actually, the Iran deal to limit their nuclear development is the best you're going to get. Of course, they weren't inside, but they were, Israeli experts.
0: Right. Well, apparently, at the end of his first term in 2020, Trump was talking about having a war against Iran, and General Mattis and others basically said that's crazy. You can't do it. And their fear was that as he was losing it, he would strike out, do a sort of wag the dog thing to distract us from his own political demise. So, do you think that's going to happen at some point before November? I mean, he's already tried it. It's not working. It looks like the Iranians are just going to keep him twisting in the wind through November. They're not going to do him any favors. So, is there any possibility of him doing something crazy because he's so frustrated?
1: Well, to some degree, many of the bets are off, given the kind of things Trump's been doing. Of course, it wouldn't work. I mean, this Iran gambit has hurt his credibility, his approval ratings, his views of him in the business community, now being criticized by, a prominent Republican senator. So, and many of the Republicans not wanting him to campaign with them. It would have to be a creature of his own mind. I don't think anybody in their right mind would recommend such a move. And it would fail at the expense of whoever he ended up trying to attack or create a diversion with. So very hard to say, but I'm hoping not. But it's normally you would analyze economics, strategy, US role in the world, history. But with Donald Trump, there's a whole other element of the way he thinks, the way he views himself, how unhinged he can be at moments. And so that is the wild card that makes it hard to predict. And in a weird way, it's part of his power, almost like, Nixon during Vietnam said, I want the Vietnamese to think Nixon's crazy. He'll do anything. The so-called madman theory that Dan Ellsberg exposed. I don't know if Trump thinks that way, but there is a little bit of a sense of like, yeah, don't provoke the guy because you don't know what he's going to do. But I think there is more of a, given that the professional military is kind of speaking up, Project 2025 is supposed to install loyalists like Hegseth, but it's hard to do that throughout the whole federal government. So I think finally some people with some sense of professionalism and some basis in reality are pushing back.
0: So, just in the last couple of minutes then, Bill, what's your sense then of whether Besant, who's now basically they've handed the war off to the Secretary of the Treasury, and it doesn't look like he's getting anybody to get aboard secondary sanctions. Certainly the Chinese are not interested. An Egyptian bank is the best he can do. It's not among the more powerful banks around the world. So I'm not sure how well that's going. But you'd also had the other situation where the head of the CIA met with the top Russian intelligence people from the SVR and the FSB. And we don't know what went on there, but there's suggestion that Ratcliffe warned the Russians not to take advantage of the apparent weakness of munition stocks. There is, of course, a hybrid warfare going on. Russia's intensifying it across Europe. And recently, a Russian drone struck a Ukrainian aircraft at an airport in Leipzig. The warhead didn't go off, otherwise the plane would have been destroyed. But that's pretty provocative, don't you think?
1: Yes, I think the problem is Trump still seems to believe you can bully people into doing what you want, both adversaries and allies. So he's shedding allies. He's getting a lot more pushback from adversaries than he expected. He's joined almost at the hip with Netanyahu, who is a war criminal. So I think he's, and also they're fighting with one hand tied behind their back because they've decimated the diplomatic corps. They've eliminated U.S. economic humanitarian assistance programs. They're not doing any kind of cultural or people-to-people outreach. So normally those things would count for something, but under Trump, they're being discarded.
0: So, at the end of the day, do you think we're going to find out, Bill, about how badly damaged US bases are in the Middle East, particularly the head of the Fifth Fleet base in Bahrain, which apparently is really badly destroyed, which is why they weren't able to supply the aircraft carrier Abraham Lincoln, because they'd lost that whole hub there, and they've lost a lot of aircraft, expensive aircraft, etc. So, do you think we'll ever really know about how this so-called glorious victory of Trump's and Hegseth, where I think on God knows how many occasions they told us they won the war, how much really they lost the war, and how much it's cost us?
1: Well, so much winning. I think you would probably need some whistleblowers, but also, I'm not sure, given the extent of the US base network, that you can completely hide the damage, among other things, if they can't deploy the things. So there may not be pictures on the front page of websites of the damage to a carrier, say, but I mean, there have been suicides on some of these carriers, and it's been argued that part of it is because they've been deployed so long that they're just morale is through the floor. So I think, will we find out the full extent? No, but I think enough to know what a disaster this all has been.
0: Well, William Hartung, I thank you very much for joining us here today.
1: Well, thank you.
0: We're going to take a brief station break and back investigating the $100 billion oil deal Trump has struck with the illegitimate leader of Venezuela, which is supposed to replenish America's strategic reserves in a partnership with a shady Venezuelan businessman accused of money laundering and black market oil sales.

0: Welcome back. I'm Ian Masters, and this is Background Briefing, available 24/7 at backgroundbriefing.org. And joining us now is Javier Corrales, who's a professor of political science at Amherst College, who serves on the editorial board of the Latin American Politics and Society and America's Quarterly. And he's also been a consultant to the United Nations, the Center for Global Development, and the American Academy of Arts and Sciences. He's the author of Dragon in the Tropics, Hugo Chavez and the Political Economy of Revolution in Venezuela. And most recently, Autocracy Rising, How Venezuela Transitioned to Authoritarianism. And he has an article at Foreign Affairs, Venezuela Needs Regime Change, The Narrow Path to a Democratic Transition. Welcome to Background Briefing, Javier Corrales.
1: Thank you for having me.
0: Well, thanks for joining us, Javier. What do you make of the deal that Venezuela's acting president, Delcy Rodriguez, addressed publicly for the first time about this 25-year energy agreement with the United States that opens up Venezuela's oil fields to U.S. capital and also gives the Pentagon a 35% stake in the North American Blue Energy Partnership run by Alejandro Betancourt, a controversial Venezuelan billionaire close to Rodriguez?
1: Great. Well, let's begin by saying that historically, before Venezuela turned leftist, the United States and Venezuela were major oil trading partners. Venezuela pretty much sold a lot of its oil to the United States. The issue now is two things from my point of view. Number one, that this was negotiated with a regime that is seen still very illegitimate. It has been done by following none of the rules, no transparency whatsoever. A lot of Venezuelans are expecting elections to take place, democracy to be restored, a new Congress to come in, and the rule of law be established. They weren't expecting this interim regime to work out a secret deal with the United States like this. The other issue here is that the United States is adopting a very odd model. Rather than real trade, what the United States is doing, it's creating a new corporation. The United States government, it's going to be an equity holder in a corporation, a partnership with a private individual whose background is very questionable, and they're going to be receiving these monopoly contracts. It's not a very good idea for the United States government to be directly involved in the business operation of another country in association with a private partner under the sponsorship of a government that is not democratic. It all looks very odd. We're only learning about the details as we speak, but these to me are the two most important concerns.
0: And the businessman that you're talking about, this company that the U.S. is going into business with, is Alejandro Betancourt, who's been accused of money laundering and other crimes.
1: Right. And so an individual who actually was, from what we understand, helped the Maduro regime conduct a lot of illegal businesses. The Maduro regime was notorious for doing all it could to avoid the sanctions imposed by the United States, and that required working with cronies to circumvent some of these restrictions. And from what we know, Alejandro Betancourt was very instrumental in that phase of the regime. When we used to talk about Maduro being the leader of an operation with very dark business deals, Alejandro Betancourt would have been one of the people that would have been part of that network of dark business deals.
0: So this private corporation, which is not a government-to-government situation, which would normally be the case, does Trump and his family have equity in it? Do we know what Trump's role is in this?
1: I don't know the answer whether there's going to be private equity associated with Trump. But the United States government is going to be a business partner here. And I also understand that elements of the Pentagon, the Department of Defense, will also be involved. You know, getting the military to be part of business activities really changes the way that we interact with another country because they now have a direct business interest in making profits, for example. And it's very different from the way that the United States used to operate. The United States government would try to facilitate private actors would try to facilitate the opportunities for private actors to make business deals, but not to be one of those actors necessarily.
0: Well, there were reports earlier that the initial deal that Trump made with Delcy Rodriguez, supposedly to get money to the Venezuelan people, not only are they suffering the deprivations of the misrule of Maduro, they also had these severe earthquakes that caused massive loss of life and damage. So they're in a terrible shape. And there were reports that there's $13 billion missing from the accounts, or at least unaccounted for, raising suspicions about whether Trump is pocketing the money. So, what do we know about that early situation?
1: From what I understand, prior to this deal, the United States government had already worked out another agreement with the Venezuelan government that they would basically handle the proceeds of a lot of the oil sales made by Venezuela. This is since Maduro was ousted. And those funds were going to be administered by the State Department in ways that are very secretive. So the money was going into this secret account, not transparent. Nobody really knows where the funds are going, what's happening. Presumably, some of those funds were going to be sent back to Venezuela. Who knows how much of those funds are going back to Venezuela? But it is one of the most non-transparently run funds that we know of. I remember that during the invasion of Iraq by the United States, a fund was established where proceeds from Iraq's oil sales abroad would go. That fund was not super transparent, but it had supervision from other entities, not just the US government. I believe the United Nations, for example, also supervised some of it. And you know, these were controls that were established. This is what you expect to see in a democratic government, to see independent actors monitor what's happening with these funds. And we have none of that at the moment when it comes to proceeds from Venezuelan oils administered by the United States government.
0: So, what are to be made of the reports that some of this oil, apparently the plan covers 17 strategic fields with 65 billion barrels of proven reserves, which is roughly a fifth of Venezuela's total, including eight undeveloped greenfield blocks in the Orinoco Belt. And Rodriguez has said that they're preserving sovereignty. But apparently, most across the board, as far as I know, in Venezuela, nobody's very happy with this deal. She's projected over $100 billion in investment and more than $209 billion in state tax revenue, with production target to exceed 1.5 million barrels a day. Chevron, of course, which has operated in Venezuela for a century, is among the firms expected to be part of the final deal. And then Trump on Sunday claimed that the Venezuelan oil would be used to replenish the United States Strategic Petroleum Reserve, which has been severely depleted because of the U.S. war on Iran. So let's start with the Strategic Petroleum Reserve.
1: Yes.
0: Is that happening?
1: I don't think there is a crisis, but the United States, under Biden, the United States started to release reserves when Russia invaded Ukraine, and also as a measure to lower energy prices. Everybody remembers that right after COVID, there was a surge in inflation, a lot of it driven by energy. There was so much demand. So there was a big dip in the first 2 years of the Biden administration. It started to recover a little bit under Biden and then a little bit in the first year of the Trump administration. And since the war started, it started to decline again, the Iran war. So it's down, absolutely. And this is something that one needs to pay attention to. And the issue here is that the Trump administration is definitely using this as a justification. I don't think this is the only justification, but evidently there is an argument to be made about replenishing those levels. Absolutely.
0: And in terms of the overall plan, the 17 strategic fields with 65 billion barrels of proven reserves, what happened to the Chinese loans? The collateral for those loans, which kept Maduro's government going, was oil and extraction of oil. And we know that China has always been concerned about being dependent upon Persian Gulf, and now, of course, they're learning the hard way. So are the deals with China still happening?
1: This is a good question, and we have very little information about this, but let's say that one of the goals, another of the goals of the United States is to divert a lot of the oil back to the United States and provide less so for China. China, however, let me just say, was less dependent on Venezuelan oil than we like to think. So it may very well be that they're taking some kind of a hit here and that they might have, that they will be losing some of the oil that they were getting and Venezuela might not be paying them back. But I think China started to move away from Venezuela 5 or 6 years ago. Remember, Venezuela was in a state of collapse, and one of the issues there was that it was also not producing a lot of oil. So China has become used to a petrostate that wasn't really producing a lot of oil. So I think they're not going to be hurting as much. Provide, and I don't know the answer. I don't know what's happening with those deals. It would be important to check that. But I think they became used to the idea of receiving a lot less from Venezuela than they once did.
0: But Venezuelan oil is what they call sour oil, as opposed to sweet oil, which is what you have down in the Permian Basin in Texas. So the sour crude has, for the longest time, going back, as you said at the beginning of this conversation, Javier, that the U.S. had a long-standing relationship with Venezuela before
1: Yes.
0: Maduro and Chavez. So those refineries on the Gulf Coast are set up to process this heavy crude coming out of Venezuela, which is high in sulfur. So, if you fill up the strategic reserve with this stuff, how is that going to affect the overall quality of the oil? I mean, it's not, in other words,
1: Right.
0: if you can only refine it in the Texas refineries, then it has limitations.
1: Well, but what you're saying is correct. But the issue is that in so many ways, the United States is historically the best economic partner for Venezuela's oil because those refineries were built in so many ways precisely to refine Venezuelan oil. Those sour, extra heavy crudes, Venezuela has other kind. So what's going to happen is that that oil can come in, those refineries can refine that oil, and then they can stay in the in official reserves, or the United States can use them for other purposes. So the United States could also use oil that is coming from other sources to use the reserves. So it just goes into this big more supply of oil. The United States, like I said, and this is an important point because, Ian, what you were saying is, I really think that these refineries are the refineries that are going to win the most from this because they are desperate for Venezuelan oil. They have been designed to refine that kind of oil, and I think now they're going to get plenty of it. Oh, one more thing I wanted to mention, Ian, is that this point that is repeated by the Trump administration and Delcy Rodriguez, the interim president, that the United States is going to be

0: you can to generate this much oil from Venezuela. So, yes, the Venezuelan government likes to talk about proven reserves because it makes them seem like they are a bigger oil state than they really are. And the United States now is using those very same figures to come up with this number of 65 billion. But others have said that at the most, we're talking about a gain for the United States of 25 rather than 65 billion barrels of Venezuelan oil.
1: But just in closing, apparently Venezuela needs $100 billion investment in the oil sector that's absolutely become decrepit.
0: This is a huge bailout
1: Right.
0: to the Venezuelan government. This is one of the reasons why the interim government, when the United States stepped in to remove Maduro, the Chavistas were shocked. We're like, oh my God, I can't believe this is happening. But I believe that after they sat down and processed what happened, they kind of realized, why don't we just work out a new deal with our new superpower? We try to do a similar deal with the Chinese. We try to do a similar deal with the Russians at some point. It didn't quite work out. Now we can do it with the United States. Let's go for it. And they have discovered that this could be a remarkable new rebirth opportunity for their industry. A lot will depend on how much the United States will allow Venezuela to keep and how many dollars in investments are going to go in. But there is no doubt that we can believe Delcy Rodriguez when she says that this is great for Venezuela. What she means, this is a remarkable injection of investments and know-how and energy into the Venezuelan energy sector, a real bailout for this industry and possibly this government. Hence why this is so controversial, because the government is so illegitimate in Venezuela.
1: Well, Javier Corrales, I thank you very much for joining us here today.
0: My pleasure, Ian. Thank you for having me.
1: And this has been Background Briefing. I'm Ian Masters, and I'd like to thank producers Graham Fitzgibbon and Asher Price. And if you've missed any of today's program and would like to explore our vast archives, you can visit us at backgroundbriefing.org, where we'll include extended interviews searchable by topic and have made it easy for you to sign up for the daily email updates that provide links to resources, articles, and books discussed on the program. 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Bye for now.

0: Now, Cultural Energy 3-Day Weather Outlook. Cooling. For Taos and northern New Mexico, today 47 to 77, partly to mostly cloudy with winds to 20, and a 90% chance of scattered morning and afternoon thunderstorms and possible stray evening showers. Wednesday 50 to 81, sunny with winds to 20. Thursday 52 to 81, sunny with afternoon clouds and possible stray afternoon and evening showers. For Alamos and the San Luis Valley, today 41 to 79, partly cloudy with some sun and possible stray afternoon and evening showers. Wednesday 44 to 82, sunny with winds to 25 and possible higher gusts. Thursday 48 to 84, sunny with afternoon clouds, winds to 20 and possible stray afternoon and evening showers.
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1: 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Tectonic covers our shift to a digital future, exploring technology, how it affects us, and what we can do about it. And now, today's episode.
2: Hey, everybody. Welcome to another episode of Tectonic. My name is Mark Hurst. I will be your host for the next hour. Thanks so much for joining. We're going to be talking about quantum technology on the show today. Quantum computers, quantum sensors, and some other things, which I'll just leave as a little surprise for later in the show. Our guest is Paul Davies, a researcher, a physicist, an author. He has written, in his remarkable career, he's written something like 40 books explaining science, various topics to the public. And I'm so happy to have him on the show to talk about his new book, which is called Quantum 2.0, The Weird Physics Driving a New Revolution in Technology. And true to the subtitle, we are going to be talking about what's new in technology due to quantum advances. What's coming down the pike? What should we get ready for? The thing is, we can't just dive into, let's say, describing quantum computers. We have to do a little review first of quantum physics. And so you'll hear that the first question or two goes back to the very beginnings of the quantum revolution about 100 years ago. And Paul is going to give just a brief overview of quantum physics. And I want you to stick through it. It's true that quantum physics is a strange and mind-bending and sometimes difficult to grasp topic, but it's well worth sitting through this description. Paul's a very good explainer. And as I said, it leads straight into our conversation about what that means for technology coming at us. And there are some real ramifications. It's going to affect all of us. So I hope you will stick around, listen to this whole interview, and then I will have some time for comments afterwards. If you want links, by the way, to Paul's book and some other resources, you can find them on the Tectonic site, which is at tectonic.fm, tectonic.fm, and click the episode with Paul Davies and Quantum 2.0. For now, let's go ahead and listen to my interview with Paul Davies here on Tectonic. Paul Davies, welcome to Tectonic.
3: Oh, it's my pleasure.
2: It's great to have you on the show. You've written dozens of books on, as you've put it, the big questions of existence, like extraterrestrial life, the nature of time, cosmology, and astrophysics, and, to the point of today's conversation, quantum science, where you've done quite a bit of research yourself. Your newest book is Quantum 2.0, The Weird Physics Driving a New Revolution in Technology. It's published by University of Chicago. That technology is what I wanted to talk to you about, because we're beginning to hear a lot about quantum computers and quantum encryption and even quantum AI. But before we get there, for those listeners who need to brush up a little on their quantum physics, how do you like to introduce the quantum world to a general audience?
3: Well, the first thing to say is that the word quantum has now become a buzzword, and it's infiltrated popular culture and business. If your business isn't doing well, put the word quantum in front of it, and the share price will go up immediately. So people know it's sort of important and intriguing and maybe a bit weird, but they're really not sure what it is. Now, that's in spite of the fact that it's now 100 years since what we call quantum mechanics, which is the properly worked out theory of how all this stuff works. This is so it's 100 years old, and it's a theory of the nature of matter, all the way from subatomic particles up to stars. But it's particularly manifest in its peculiarities at the atomic and molecular and subatomic levels. And so most people who dabble around in quantum technology are also involved in nanotechnology. So we're dealing mostly with little things, but nevertheless, if you are passionate about quantum mechanics, you believe that it should apply to everything, maybe including the entire universe. And maybe the birth of the universe was a quantum event. But I'm sort of getting ahead of myself a bit. So it's a theory. And when I use that word theory, it's really important to understand that when a physicist uses that word, it doesn't mean, well, it's a conjecture, or I think maybe it's this way. It's a completely worked out mathematical scheme that correctly predicts to astonishing precision what the experimenters and the engineers find. So here is something that we can write down the equations and we can work out in advance what is going to happen to astonishing accuracy. It's the most accurate, most successful scientific theory ever. So this is a big deal.
1: And that big deal has created a lot of big and influential innovations. You have a chart in the book called Quantum Technology 1.0, in which you list some of the technologies that have been created thanks to quantum science. These are technologies like MRI machines, USB flash drives, LED displays, lasers, nuclear power, and unfortunately nuclear weapons, and much of modern electronics and computing. This broad spread of applications comes from what you were just describing as the most successful and accurate scientific theory of all time. And what I find interesting is that this theory that's helped us create all these advances is based on uncertainty, that incredible precision to, what is it, 7 or 8 decimal points is threaded through with uncertainty. How is that?
3: Yes, it does seem a bit paradoxical. So here is a theory that is founded on the notion of uncertainty. And that word is a bit vague, and in a moment I'll describe it more accurately. But you're quite right that we are surrounded by quantum gadgets that flow from this initial, 100-year-old, what I'm calling quantum 1.0. If I'm giving a public lecture, I love to hold up my cell phone and say, that's packed full of quantum devices. So we sort of take it for granted that in this information age, the way that we're all communicating with each other is based upon fundamentally quantum principles. So very, very successful. But as you say, it's based on uncertainty. Now, of course, we're surrounded by uncertainty, weather forecasting, gambling, all of these things. But quantum uncertainty is really very different. And I just want to give you a very specific example that draws this out. Imagine you have an atom in a box and you don't know quite where it is in the box. So its position in the box is uncertain. And that's no different from if you you put a golf ball in a box and you don't look, it's uncertain. But the difference there is that if it's a golf ball, you assume that there is a fact of the matter. It really is somewhere in the box. You just don't happen to know. And if you open the box, you find out. And that's where it is and that's where it was. When it comes to an atom, it's very different. You might be uncertain, where is the atom in the box? And it's not that we just don't happen to know or that we lack the apparatus that is accurate enough to discern where the atom is. It's simply that there is no fact of the matter. The atom simply does not have a well-defined position. So what I like to say is it's in a state of positionlessness. Now, of course, you can open the box and you can look and see where the atom is, and these things can actually be done in real labs. You can measure the position of an atom. This is It's not hypothetical. And then you find the atom to be somewhere. So what you've done is you've brought into being the existence of an atom at a place, at a definite place, from a prior state of positionlessness. And that's very different from saying it had an uncertain position. It simply didn't have a position. And you don't have to measure the position. You might measure the motion. How fast is it moving? What direction is it moving in? And once again, in general, you cannot say prior to making your observation that it actually had. It really was moving north or 10 miles an hour or something. You simply can't say that. So once again, you bring into being an atom with a speed. But the kicker is this, that is Werner Heisenberg, one of the architects of quantum mechanics back in the 1920s, as he pointed out, his uncertainty principle, that you can't have it both ways. You either measure the position or you measure the motion. You can't do both together. If you know the one, you don't know the other. And so you get to decide. I shall bring into being an atom at a place from a prior state of positionlessness, or I shall bring into being an atom at a speed from a prior state of no speed, speedlessness. And so that's very, very weird, because it seems to make reality some sort of amalgam of the observer and the observed. And that makes scientists very, very uneasy, because it seems to give a subjective element. So it seems to introduce human agency or consciousness or something like that into atomic reality. And for 100 years, physicists have squabbled over what they're to make of this. So here's a theory that deep down somehow doesn't seem to make any sense, and yet it's stupendously successful. So we know it works. And I should just say in passing that if you go to a tech company and look at the sort of quantum devices they're developing, and you ask them about, well, you know, what is the nature of reality and so on, they'll look at you as if don't waste my time. And these people belong to the so-called shut up and calculate school. In other words, just get on with the job. You don't need to worry yourself about what is real. You just know what works. And quantum mechanics works as a theory, even though it's shot through with uncertainty at the deepest level.
2: What a great brief explanation of quantum mechanics. What I'm struck by is that what you just described is, as you said, it's 100 years old. And so any listeners who are grappling with this and saying, wow, this is hard to wrap my mind around, this has been part of physics for a century. And as we said before, it's led to all of these familiar devices that we just take for granted. So we've had 100 years of quantum theory and technology developed on that basis. And that has now set the stage for another leap forward. I'm using that term advisedly, I guess, but another leap somewhere with further development of quantum technology. And this is what you're calling quantum 2.0. Here's how you put it in the book. The power and scope of the quantum technology now emerging is so dazzling, it does indeed seem like magic. A handful of atoms that can outsmart a supercomputer, telepathic data transmission, totally unbreakable codes. All of these mind-boggling applications of quantum theory are merely a prelude to what lies on the horizon. So just as we finish summarizing quantum mechanics, and listeners may be saying, that sounds a little strange, they already have to get ready for further mind-boggling advances that you say are just a prelude to even more insane stuff. So what are some things that are, let's say, coming next that we should know about?
3: Well, I think everybody knows we live in the so-called information age, and that a lot of this information processing and storage that takes place in computers and the internet and so on, these are basically quantum devices. Think of an optical fiber with laser pulses going down it, or a transistor, something like that. These are fundamentally quantum 1.0 type devices, and they process information. That what the quantum 2.0 is doing is encoding that information, sculpting it, so to speak, in the actual quantum states themselves. So one bit of information, so typically in a computer, it's just a lot of glorified switches. They're on or off, you know, one or zero. Now imagine that you can encode ones and zeros in the state of a single atom. That is the nature of this quantum 2.0, this future. We're on the cusp of doing that. But what I'd like to tell you about how we got there is pretty intriguing, because what we were talking about earlier, quantum mechanics as developed in the 20s and 30s, led to a lot of head scratching among physicists. You know, what did it all mean? And not all of them were happy with it. And a notable dissenter was Albert Einstein. He never liked quantum mechanics. He never really believed it. He had to sort of accept it worked, but he felt that it was an incomplete theory, that if you thought long and hard enough, you would spot a flaw in it, some sort of inconsistency. And in 1935, he dreamt up an experiment in which I was talking about, you know, an atom in a box. There's one, like one particle, but imagine you have two particles, like twins, that are born together. It wouldn't be atoms, they might be photons, for example, born together, and they fly apart. The experiments weren't actually done until the 1980s. And they found in against Einstein in favor of his arch rival, Niels Bohr, basically the proponent of the idea that down at the atomic and subatomic level, there isn't a single reality, but a whole amalgam, a whole blending of all possible realities, and that it's only when you actually make a measurement that you project out one particular, you know, real deal, real, really real world. It was pretty clear immediately that this quality of two particles a long way apart being tethered together, it's a technical term, it's entanglement. They're entangled together. There's a sort of telepathic tether linking them that Einstein derided. He called it spooky action at a distance. But sure enough, you get spooky action at a distance. I should say immediately, you can't use this for real telepathy. You can't send information faster than light this way. But nevertheless, what goes on over there and what goes on over here are linked. So all our existing machines couldn't do this, but quantum machines can do it. And it was spotted immediately that entanglement is not just a fascinating philosophical topic. It's a resource that can be exploited, and you can use it for technology. When you combine entanglement with the other quality that comes out of quantum physics, which I've already described, it's called superposition, that there isn't a single reality. Where is the atom in the box? It's somehow everywhere. And so it's in a superposition of all possible places in the box. Well, if you combine quantum states that are entangled and superposed, wham, it opens the way to staggering new technological possibilities, and most notably, the quantum computer.
2: And the quantum computer is based on what are called qubits, quantum bits, which, as you were saying before, are far superior for computation to the old one or zero binary choice in classical computers. And I liked how you explained qubits, saying that when you flip a coin, the result could be heads or tails. That's how digital data works today. Everything's a one or a zero. But you're right, when it comes to quantum mechanics, the situation changes completely, because in the absence of a measurement, the coin can be in a superposition of both heads and tails together. And so we begin to see that a quantum bit, using that superposition of multiple states joined together, could have the possibility of computing much more vast amounts of information. Then you combine that with another example I quite liked. You write, imagine an explorer roaming the planet whose location remains uncertain unless he pops up at either the North Pole or the South Pole with equal likelihood. The question, which pole, north or south, is like the heads or tails of the flipped coin. So that represents one bit of information. By contrast, a qubit would describe the location of the explorer at any point on the Earth's surface. It therefore has intrinsically greater scope for encoding information. So just one qubit holds much more potential than an old one or zero binary bit.
3: Right. And that's the basis of quantum computation. And there's you know, a bit of an arms race going on for quantum computing. I'll tell you in a moment why people want to get a quantum computer. But there are lots of companies racing each other. And China is racing the West. And the question is, if you think you've got the best quantum computer in the world, you know, how do you measure that? How is your prowess to be assessed? And one way of doing it is the number of qubits that you can entangle. I was talking about entanglement. How many qubits can you entangle together? And it doesn't seem very impressive at first sight. For many years, it seemed to be 5 and then 15 and so on. It's, depending on who you believe, it's up to about 100 now. You know, what they want to get to is 10,000 or something. And so there's still a way to go yet before you can go down to the supermarket and buy a quantum computer that can outperform anything available on planet Earth at the moment. It may be a while, but nevertheless, progress is being made, and it is now a branch of commerce. There are companies that will build your quantum computer or let you use theirs if you have a problem that is particularly suited to solving on a quantum computer. You can rent time. Now, what are those problems? Well, curiously, just again, a historical note, one of the people who foresaw the need for quantum computers was Richard Feynman, a very famous, colorful character back in the 50s and 60s. And he realized that if you apply computations as a supercomputer, you want to solve a problem with a molecule. So maybe you're trying to design a drug and you want a small molecule that will have certain features. And you think, well, you know, what would be in that molecule? How would it behave? You try solving that on a conventional computer. It's very, very tough because you're applying the rules of quantum mechanics to, you know, maybe 15 atoms, something like that, in a complicated tangle. But of course, he spotted that if that because a molecule is a quantum system, if you had a quantum computer, would be a much better way to model such a thing. And that still remains a great hope that quantum computers could be used for typically new molecules, drug discovery, and so on. But the other thing that has caught public attention, there was a theorem proved in the 1990s by somebody, a mathematician called Peter Shor. What he showed was, well, if you could build a fully functioning quantum computer, then you could factor large numbers into their primes. And it's the basis of a lot of the encryption, your credit card, your bank details, your email messages, and so on, are encrypted with a code that depends upon the fact that to crack the code would require stupendous amounts of computation. Peter Shor showed that a quantum computer could do this in very short order. So immediately people began to see the potential for, you know, hacking into other people's business, but also the threat, because, you know, what are we going to do about all our communications? Governments all over the world and businesses are scrambling to quantum proof their data. Probably within a few years, most of really sensitive data will be immune from attack by a hostile player with a quantum computer. But there's one rather chilling thing. It's often called the quantum apocalypse, which is all the stuff that's already out there, which is stored and encrypted in this manner. If that's been vacuumed up by a bad actor, it'll just sit there until they get their hands on a quantum computer, and then they can break in. And so I like to say to people, well, all those embarrassing love letters that you wrote to your biology teacher, or that dubious financial transaction in Panama and so on, you know, it'll all come out. So that's a sort of rather horrific and scary scenario. But going forward, obviously, we will want to better protect that data. I should say, the flip side to quantum code breaking, which is quantum encryption. So if you want a really, well, a totally secure quantum communication channel, quantum mechanics provides it. And that's because of something that I've already talked about. I mentioned that in the absence of an observation, that we can think of the atomic level reality as an amalgam of all possibilities sort of blended together. But when you actually make a measurement, you project out one particular thing, like looking for the atom is sort of everywhere and nowhere, and then you look and you find that it's right here. And so the act of looking to see, the act of measurement, irreversibly changes. You can't go backwards. Once you find the atom to be somewhere, you can't go put it back into the state it was in prior to that. You've destroyed all that information. So any sort of eavesdropper to a communication channel that's encoded quantum mechanically That will be immediately apparent to both ends of the communication channel. So it's good news and bad news, and we're right in the midst of this technological revolution at the moment. Nobody quite knows where it's going to lead or how fast it's going to go.

0: And we're back. If you're just tuning in, you're listening to Tectonic. My name is Mark Hurst. I'm your host. We are a little over halfway through my interview with Paul Davies, a physicist, researcher, author, who's come out with a new book. He's written dozens of books, and this is his latest. It's called Quantum 2.0, The Weird Physics Driving a New Revolution in Technology. And as promised at the top of the show, we started with a brief overview of quantum mechanics and then went into how that leads to quantum computers employing what's called a qubit. Rather than a one or zero binary state, it's something that can encompass much, much more information. And this is for real. These are being developed right now, and they are increasing. As you heard Davies say, there are computers now that have a handful of qubits, but they're building with more and more. So this is coming. And this means that there are changes on their way that we really should hear about now before they hit. And that's what we're going to cover in the second half of the interview, what all this means and what some of the developments are that we can look forward to or not, thanks to quantum technology. Let's go ahead and listen to the second half of my interview with Paul Davies here on Tectonic. You write that just as quantum mechanics offers the power to create unbreakable codes, so it has the power to crack conventional codes. On the second one about cracking conventional codes, just so listeners understand, all banks, all financial systems protecting the global economy, military systems, healthcare files, anything private, emails, texts, files, anywhere, are encrypted with classical encryption until and unless it gets upgraded to quantum encryption. And that becomes vulnerable to anyone with a quantum computer to crack those codes.
1: That's right, except that this is, of course, recognized, and governments in particular are scrambling to quantum-proof their communications and their data storage. But I think, I don't know exactly where we're at with banking and credit cards and so on, but I think we're still stuck with the the old-fashioned one. There's nothing we can do about existing data which has been vacuumed up and stored somewhere that is protected by the old prime number codes.
0: Some people have been warning about Q-Day, or some people call it the quantum cliff. That's the moment at which quantum computers are able to gain control of all the classical encryption. Whenever I see that mentioned, it's always described in scary terms. You know, all the banks are going to get hacked. You're saying, don't worry too much because it's a known issue. Quantum encryption is taking place. But do you think that Q-Day is coming soon? I mean, the moment when that old data hoovered up is going to be decrypted and shared or used for blackmail or whatever. Is Q-Day coming?
1: Well, it depends who you talk to. If you talk to people in the quantum computing industry, there's a lot of hype, and they talk about, within 3 or 4 years, we'll have thousands of entangled qubits and so on. I think you have to take that with a pinch of salt, because they need to get financial backing. And of course, if they say, well, it's really difficult, we have no idea when we're going to achieve this, then that isn't so good. But, technology often surprises us. And you only have to think about AI, how it sort of came, not exactly out of nowhere, but suddenly there was a tipping point, and it seemed to advance very rapidly. And China in particular, people thought, well, they're a long way behind, and suddenly they were able to catch up, almost catch up, with what seems like inferior hardware. So we could be very surprised. We could suddenly find the next year a player that we had overlooked would have a powerful quantum computer, powerful enough to pose a threat. There are a lot of things that keep me awake at night. This is one of them, but it's not necessarily top of my list. Where it starts to become intriguing, but also maybe doubly scary, because I've mentioned AI and people worry about the AI apocalypse, If we combine quantum and AI, if we have QAI, quantum artificial intelligence, and people talk about that. There are conferences on quantum artificial intelligence. What does it mean? Well, it means different things to different people. So in some cases, all it means is, well, we're struggling to build a good quantum computer. Let's ask AI how we can improve the design. So that's, fairly innocuous. In other cases, it is, well, why don't we ask a quantum computer how to design a better AI? It's going in that direction. But what happens if you have something like a quantum internet in which you combine resources from many different quantum computers and you train the quantum internet, on vast amounts of data in the usual way? But now, because of the ability of quantum computers to explore, as it were, all possibilities simultaneously, then it looks like a QAI, quantum artificial intelligence, will be exponentially more powerful than the artificial intelligence we have now. But whether it's more powerful or not, there's a sort of a philosophical issue here that I like to stress, which is AI is very dazzling, very impressive, and I use it a lot. But what you're dealing with is human-like intelligence. And indeed, people have relationships with AI. And it seems like it's another human being that you're conversing with. And you could argue whether that's misleading or not, but that's the way we feel about it. But a QAI, quantum artificial intelligence, would be truly alien because, we are stuck with only being able to see a tiny, tiny fraction of reality because we can't see this amalgam of all possible realities. But a quantum artificial intelligence would have access to that whole vast array of all possibilities. So it would be truly alien in its thinking. And we may have trouble even communicating with it. We would be very impoverished by comparison.
0: The way you put it in the book is that quantum intelligence would have an exponentially greater mental space to explore, giving it a godlike intelligence by human standards, which to me sounds unnerving and scary if that were to come true. On the other hand, there are so many other things to worry about, one of which is what you wrote about the act of writing software. You say that writing software for quantum computers is going to be very different from programming today's computers.
1: Yes.
0: In fact, it's going to be way more challenging and complicated to write software for quantum computers. And so, guess where we're likely to turn? You write that it seems likely that AI will soon dominate the writing of quantum software. Now, I have to say, given how error-prone AI output can often be, I'm not sure that's reassuring to me that incredible, powerful computers that are aspiring for godlike intelligence are going to be programmable only by error-ridden AI.
1: Well, you would soon know if the algorithm works. So I mentioned Shor's algorithm from the 1990s. There's another one at that time called Grover's algorithm, and it's a way of speeding up sorting through some sort of big database. Like if back in the old days, we used to have telephone books, and if you knew the name, you could look up their telephone number. But if you knew the telephone number and wanted the name, that would take a long time, and Grover's algorithm could speed that up. But the number of algorithms for quantum computers is in fact very limited, and so we might well have a super duper quantum computer with 10,000 entangled qubits in 2035 or something. But people might not quite know what to do with it or how to use it to best advantage, and so we need to have the software, the algorithms to go alongside it. But my impression is that that's where the real bottleneck is at the moment, is in writing appropriate algorithms.
0: You said that there are some things that keep you up at night. Just within the context of this book, Quantum 2.0, as you drew together the research to put this book together, what was it that was especially worrying to you? Or was it more a sense of hope and excitement that you came away with from writing the book?
1: I'm fundamentally an optimist, and if you spend your life as I have as a scientist, as a theoretician, you're always looking at the concepts and the possibilities, and a lot of it seems like science fiction, and so I've always found the universe we live in to be deeply inspiring, and the laws of physics, you know, just fantastic. And so, of course, I do get worried with some of this technology if we lose control over it. I also see the positive side. And one of the things we haven't talked about, if you ask about quantum technology, talked about cryptography, and we've talked about a little bit about teleportation and quantum computing. What is likely to be commercially successful with pretty guaranteed in the near future? And the answer is quantum sensing. I've talked about quantum computers and the difficulty of, you know, going from 100 qubits to 200 qubits and so on. Why is it so difficult? Now, that's because these quantum states that you sculpt into individual atoms or photons or something like that, encoding the information at the atomic and subatomic level, those states are incredibly fragile. So any disturbance from the environment is going to wreck them. You need the quantum states to remain intact whilst they work their way through the calculation. And so you have to shield these systems from environmental disturbance and even just ordinary heat, even molecules rattling around can wreck these calculations. So very, very fragile, very sensitive, slightest disturbance. But the flip side of that is if you've got a system that is incredibly sensitive, if the name of the game is to measure something with great sensitivity, then that's going to do it for you. So quantum devices, anything you like to measure, magnetic field, electric field, gravitational waves, temperature, pressure, whatever it is, acceleration, whatever you want to measure, if you do it with a quantum device, it's going to be much, much more accurate. I'll give you a couple of examples if we've got time. One of these, dear to my heart, because I'm basically a gravitational theorist, is measuring small gravitational gradients. So a gravity gradiometer is a device that will tell you if the local gravitational force, we call it little g, your weight, if you like, if it's varying slightly as you move across the Earth's surface. Why would that be? Well, because there might be buried mineral deposits, or there might be cavities under the ground like tunnels. And all of these things affect, to a tiny, tiny extent, the gravitational force acting on a body above it. And also, if you go vertically or farther from the center of the Earth, gravity is a little bit weaker, and that effect you can measure. So quantum devices can measure, they're so accurate that they can measure the falling gravity, the diminution of gravity of a vertical centimeter or even a vertical millimeter, really push this from the center of the Earth, this tiny, tiny effect. The same sort of principle could be used for navigation, because if you imagine, well, you don't have to imagine it, drive a car and turn the corner rapidly and you feel yourself sort of flung to one side. Sometimes it's called artificial gravity. It's just Newtonian mechanics, but there are these inertial forces, we call them, just like gravitational forces. You can measure those with quantum devices, called accelerometers, quantum accelerometers, again, to such extraordinary accuracy that if you put one in a submarine, then even after sailing for a day, you would know where you are under the waves to within a meter or so, according to the, you know, the best technology, the claims of the best technology. Well, that's really useful. People are worried about the GPS because they think it's vulnerable to hacking and spoofing and blowing it up by a hostile actor. So you really would like a navigation system that doesn't rely on communicating with a network of external objects. And this is one device that will do it. I'll just give you one medical device, which I've always found pretty fascinating. Between your ears, we've got this extraordinary thing called the brain, and the brain is an electrochemical system, and it's got all sorts of flickering electrical patterns going on, which you can detect by putting things on the scalp. Electroencephalography is decades old now. But those flickering electric fields also make flickering magnetic fields, and the magnetic fields penetrate the skull, can be detected from outside the helmet without anything invasive. You don't need to drill into somebody's brain. You can wear a helmet that has quantum magnetometers or magnetic sensors. This is called magnetoencephalography. And putting it dramatically, you wear this helmet and it can read your thoughts. But, you know, there's a lot of interest now in coupling this so-called brain-computer interface, coupling your neural activity to say a robot or a computer or something through the thought process in principle. I mean, this is technology is advancing rapidly. But again, in healthcare, these this magnetoencephalography could be used to diagnose epilepsy or early onset Alzheimer's or something of that sort. So this is emerging quantum sensing technology in the healthcare space. And I think there's enormous potential, commercial potential, but also potential for, just doing good for humanity in those sorts of quantum devices, quantum sensing. So we must put the quantum sensing alongside the cryptography and the quantum computing as advancing very rapidly at this time.
0: Your enthusiasm comes through both in your comments here and in the book, which mentions all of those technologies you were talking about. That is the point, after all, to give readers a sense of what's coming with quantum technology. I don't know that I am as optimistic as you are, Paul, about these. Actually, let me strike that. I know that I am not as optimistic as you are, because when you start talking about mind-reading helmets, immediately my thoughts go to the oligarchs who would love to have those to roll out to vulnerable citizens and other people right away. But I do agree that there are some possibilities for good. I just hope that we'll have a regulated society with a little stronger democracy to make those choices better for the rest of us, rather than just ceding more control to the oligarchs. And I do appreciate all the work you put into this book to give us this tour. The book is called Quantum 2.0: The Weird Physics Driving a New Revolution in Technology. It's published by Chicago University Press. Paul Davies, thank you so much for being on the show today.
1: It's been a wonderful conversation, and thank you for inviting me.

And we're back. If you're just tuning in, you're listening to Tectonic. My name is Mark Hurst. I'm your host and will remain your host for the last, what have we got? I don't know, 15 or ish minutes left in the show. We just heard my interview with physicist and author Paul Davies talking about his latest book, one of about 40 that he's written, called Quantum 2.0, The Weird Physics Driving a New Revolution in Technology. And I appreciate him taking the time to speak. I have been wanting to cover quantum computers for some time on the show, and I thought this book and this interview with Paul Davies gave a good opportunity for us to do this, so that as quantum computing and quantum cryptography, quantum AI, quantum sensing, whatever comes down the pike at us, we'll at least have a little bit of a foundation on which to build. So that's why I was happy to talk with Paul with that beginning intro to quantum physics, quantum mechanics. What does it mean for two particles to be entangled? What does it mean for us to talk about superposition? Those are the sorts of fundamental aspects that give rise to all of this quantum technology. And as he said at the beginning of the interview, all of us use quantum technology all the time. And so it's not like this is an alien concept that has never been developed. I mean, if you use a surveillance phone, you use quantum technology. Any kind of computer, even if you have a monitor at home or at work that uses an LED screen, or you have an LED TV or something like that, LEDs are quantum technology. So it's a common use of technology to say that we're drawing on quantum physics, but that's from 100 years ago. I mean, we've been living with quantum technology for a long time. The question is, what happens when the next jump occurs, which Paul argues is coming soon due to the quantum cryptography from quantum computers being able to solve every puzzle in current cryptography and get through every kind of encryption that is currently in use in banks and hospitals and military systems and everything else. That's going to be pretty weird. But what I wasn't aware of was that how many institutions and governments, he says, are out there already installing quantum cryptography to be prepared for when that happens. So there's a lot happening behind the scenes that we don't hear about every day in quantum technology development. And so I was happy that we had a chance to get a little glance at it today. And one of the things that really concerns me, as I said at the end, I think it's Paul's job to be optimistic as he covers these developments. He's a scientist. He's looking for applications. I appreciate that. I respect that. But from my perspective, from where I sit, looking at the behavior of the tech companies and what they have done with the affordances that they have, both technological and political and financial, the track record is not great. And that concerns me, what's going to happen when they get their hands on quantum computing, or as Paul suggested, maybe a quantum internet, or God help us, QAI. Are you ready to hear that phrase? We have QAI. It's a godlike superintelligence. The last thing that I want Google to have is the access to some sort of quote-unquote godlike superintelligence to do who knows what with. Because look at this, and Google, by the way, is one of the companies that is investing heavily in quantum computing, because of course it is. I mean, it's all these same guys. It's all the same. It's not like you have a group of physicists that are hermetically sealed off from the bad guys in Silicon Valley who are working on these pure applications of quantum technology. Oh, no. Now, this is very expensive work. It's all coming out of the same pot of money from those same eight dudes who want to live on their super yachts for the next 20 years. It's the same guys.
And if you want to look at Google's current behavior with all of the power and all of the influence that it has, and you got to wonder, what does it matter if you're a multi-trillion-dollar corporation if you can't do one gosh darn thing right? And what I'm talking about is when the current occupant of the White House decided on a whim that he was going to rename one of the Great Lakes to his own pleasure, from the correct name, which is Lake Ontario, to his imbecilic made-up name, which is Lake America. It's so deeply embarrassing. It's so deeply embarrassing just to hear that, just to have to say that, to report on this. It's so embarrassing. But where you actually see how low this goes, down through the sub-basement into it, towards the center of the earth, is how low Google went when they immediately complied and changed Google Maps so that the lake is now labeled officially within Google Maps as Lake America. And I have to ask, is this the company that we want rolling out quantum computing and quantum AI with all of the power that that is going to afford that company? Oh, no. Oh, no, no, no, no. We do not want this. That's why I'm concerned. It's again, friends, it's not just the act of having these extended powers. Those are by themselves concerning. And I can get into some of those concerns. But just on an abstract level, it's not just the technology itself that worries me. It's who is going to be controlling this technology. Do we know anything about these people? Do they have a track record? And in Google's case, we do. We do know about them, and they do have a track record. And none of it's good. All you have to do is look at this Lake Ontario issue. I mean, we could go back through the years of this show, all of the various elements and examples of abject misbehavior on the part of this company and its leadership. There is an absolute, it's not like a lack of ethics. It's a void. It's a gaping chasm where something substantive might otherwise sit. It's just an echoing canyon of nothing. That is the values within Google. The ethics within Google is a giant abyss where the only thing that reigns is nothingness. Well, I take it back. Maybe there's a spirit of malice in there. I've begun to wonder if these companies are not simply void of any ethics and simply incompetent when it comes to doing the right thing, but perhaps they are actively plotting the destruction of things that we hold dear. And in some cases, that's happening. I mean, when you look at the issue of the AI companies that are now shredding rare books in order to feed into their AI sludge engines, and then pulping the remains of these books so no one will ever get to read these books ever again. It's like, boy, they must actually hate the rest of us to seek out our cultural treasures, these 300-year-old hardbound, you know, leather-bound, beautifully printed and bound masterpieces or works of scholarship or art, poetry, who knows what it is, and just ripping the covers off and throwing them into industrial scanners and then shredding the remains. Actually, McSweeney's had an interesting take on this. You know, McSweeney's, the humor magazine. There's a short thing. I want to read this for you. It's a short piece by Jack Loftus, dated August 28, 2026. And the title is, "I'm the guy who destroys antique books after we scan them into our company's insatiable AI platform." And here's what it says. "I realize enthusiasm for one's job is a little embarrassing now, but honestly, I adore what I do. I'm the guy who destroys priceless antique books once our generative AI scanners are finished with them. Officially, my title is Senior Legacy Media Completion Specialist, but everyone calls me Book Doug. There was already another Doug, you see, but he works in accounts payable, so I got the fun one. People assume scanning is the exciting part, and sure, it is impressive.
they shear off the spine, separate the pages, and run everything through these enormous machines so the computer can absorb every sentence ever written and use it to create some fairly compelling LinkedIn posts. But then, boy oh boy, the wheeled cart carrying those decimated remains comes to me. That is where the human touch enters the process, assuming you count industrial shredders and a giant burn pit out back as an extension of the hand, which I certainly do. Our company has a very founder-led culture, so everyone is encouraged to approach problems like an owner. I do not own the company, obviously. I own a 2012 Mitsubishi Galant. Still, when I see a one-of-a-kind 300-year-old tome taking up 6 whole inches of shelf space, I immediately start thinking about scale and efficiency. The older books are my favorite because they arrive with such rich history, thick leather covers, gold inset lettering, the musty smell of age, and sometimes a handwritten note from 1894 that I don't bother to read, and the scanners largely skip since it's not integral to our performance KPIs. Then the magic. 1 minute, they are a treasured record of human thought. The next, they are 12 searchable megabytes and a manageable quantity of mixed paper strips going into one of several large welcoming bins marked destroy. People ask whether I ever feel bad. Usually this happens after someone learns the books are rare, so I explain that rarity is just an inventory problem. And it goes on from there, friends. I'm running out of time to read the whole piece, but again, it's called I'm the Guy Who Destroys Antique Books After We Scan Them Into Our Company's Insatiable AI Platform. And if you'd like a link to that, as well as a link to Paul Davies' book, you can find it on the Tectonic site, tectonic.fm, TECH tonic.fm, and click on the episode with Paul Davies. And all I can say, friends, is that we are headed into some very concerning times, probably some very dangerous times, both for people who love beautiful old hardcover books, but also people who appreciate democracy or even a functioning society at any level. And

0: Hi, this is Uma Joy. I'm a chiropractor and an artist in Taos, New Mexico. 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

This is National Native News. I'm Jill Freitas. A new health report has mixed news for Alaskans. The finding comes from the Health Alaskans program,

0: We are glad you're with us today on Native America Calling. I'm Sean Spruce, and we're continuing now with our conversation about brain injuries in athletes. 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And again, phone lines are open for listeners who would like to join the conversation. 1-800-996-2848, the number to call. Again, 1-800-996-2848. We're talking right now with Alisa Fredericks-Tafoya, athletic trainer for the Ignacio School District. And Alisa, you've known athletes who've sustained serious head injuries, and one person who even died from an injury. What are the eye-opening experiences for you about some of these more dangerous elements of high-contact sports?
1: I think the biggest realization with that is that it can happen to anyone at any time, anywhere, at any level. I think for whatever reason, just because we're especially if you're playing on the reservation, it's even more eye-opening because a lot of our people don't have access to emergency services like EMTs at the drop of a hat. And getting much required healthcare, emergency care can often take hours, especially if you're in a very, very rural area. Like on my reservation, the nearest trauma center is located in Flagstaff, which is a two-hour drive from via car. And so it's just, again, just realizing that these catastrophic events can happen to anyone.
0: Okay, thank you. Let's talk with John Sunchild now. He's up in Rocky Boy, Montana, and he's also an athletic trainer and a cultural coordinator. And John, you evaluate injuries. How do you determine when an athlete is ready to get back on the field after a sustaining, a hard blow to the head? Are there symptoms or specific behaviors that you're looking for?
2: Hey, again, good morning. Thanks for having me. But as far as the evaluative process, there are a lot of different tools that are kind of at your disposal nowadays. Most general tool is the SCAT, it's called. So there's been many editions of it, but SCAT 5, SCAT 6, it's a sports concussion assessment tool. So it kind of takes them through, a portion of general history. Then it also goes into symptom list, gives you into the remembering words, like cadence with numbers and different things like that. But there's also a physical portion of it, which assesses your balance, ask you questions about, the injury or when it happened, different things like that. And then ultimately the athletic trainer can make the assessment that, either you have a concussion or don't. The other portion of it too is the, I have a 6-step return to play process. So they ran through pretty much everything physically, but we also monitor symptoms, and they're also reassessed within that sports concussion assessment tool at each, little plateau in there, just to make sure that they're okay to return to sport.
0: All right, John, I'm looking online at some details on the SCAT test, and it can be used right there on the sideline to make a decision. What do you do when the SCAT test is performed and you don't think this athlete is ready to go back on the field? Do you pull them out of the game? Do you send them to the hospital? Do you take them to the locker room? What's the procedure?
2: Usually if I suspect something and, I had a pretty good, clinical skills enough to really know when to do that, I usually will kind of pull them to the side, either on the sideline or we go back to the locker room. I'll administer the test. And then beyond that, if it's warranted, I'll connect with either family members that are there, parents. We're lucky enough in Rocky Boy to have our own EMS system, and one of the major hospitals hour south of us in Great Falls, but we also have a hospital system in Havre, which is about 25 minutes north of us. So kind of connecting, you know, the dots there from a full rounded, well-rounded perspective. That's when I'll, you know, kind of connect everybody in those instances there and then make the best decision for the kid. But yeah, there are times definitely where it's, you know, just because we're so rural still, even though we have a little more access than maybe down, you know, in New Mexico, Arizona, that it's just not specialized enough care. There's been times where, you know, I've sent a kid who has had, one of the terms that I can think of is a retrograde amnesia. So it pretty much means you can't remember anything backwards as far as up to the hit. And that I've sent them, you know, just for a second opinion. The grandparents were, you know, wanting to make sure that the kid was okay. He comes in Monday, coming from Havre, an ER visit that lasted till three in the morning. That, hey, they said I don't have a concussion so I can play. I say, no, you had a concussion, so not sure what they saw, but so there's different times like that where you just really have to, you know, be a very good clinician and connect the dots yourself and definitely do the follow-up on the back end.
0: Sounds like that. And also there are times it sounds like you really have to stand your ground and do what you know is best for the athlete. Thanks, John. Let's go to the phones. We have a couple of callers. First up is Bob, who is listening in Lake Leelanau, Michigan on Interlochen Public Radio. Hi, Bob, you're on the air. All right, we'll circle back around. Maybe we can get Bob reconnected. We have another caller on the line. This is Ann, a KUNM listener in Albuquerque, New Mexico. Hi, Ann, you're on.
3: Well, thank you very much. It's a pleasure to be with you. I would like to I was a teacher in Thoreau, New Mexico, which is on the Navajo Nation. I just retired, and I had the privilege to be the strength coach for the Thoreau High School football team. Go Hawks! Four-time district champions. We also had a very low rate of injury because of the things that we did in yoga and we asked students to do at home. One of the most important things about stretching muscles that are not normally stretched when you play football is you teach the muscle memory of pain. And once they feel that pain, then you don't get the reaction to it. So that helped greatly with our lack of injury. Now, another thing that's really important that I stressed with our student athletes, our football players, and that's ninth all the way through 12th grade, is they had homework every single day. And that was you brush your teeth on one foot. Brushing your teeth on one foot. You brush your teeth on your right foot in the morning and your left foot in the afternoon. And what happens is you're so busy brushing your teeth, you strengthen your balance in each one of your ankles, and the stronger your legs and your ankles and your feet are, the less you fall down, and the less you fall down, the less you have concussions.
0: Okay. And thank you for calling. I really appreciate it. You know what? I'm going to try that tonight and tomorrow morning as well. I'm going to brush my teeth on one foot. I don't play football, but it sounds like just a good life practice anyway. So appreciate that caller, Ann in Albuquerque, New Mexico. Let's go back to Bob in Lake Leelanau, Michigan. Hi, Bob. You're on the air again.
4: Thanks for having me.
0: You bet, Bob. What's your comment?
4: I found it interesting that your guest mentioned, you said, hey, if you had to do it over again, would you do anything different? And then talking about the suicidal thoughts and all of these things. And then he said, no, I wouldn't do anything different, you know? And I think for my case, I played a lot of hockey when I was a kid. I got my bell rung a few times. And years later, I had a little skateboarding accident where I hit my head. I fell backward on the concrete. And my last skateboard adventure, by the way, but that same time that I fell off the skateboard and hit my head, I had the same exact feeling when a guy cross-checked me in the head with a stick in hockey one time. And both of those times, I got really numb and felt the out-of-body experience, everything going on around me. Well, that lasted for a little while. I started getting headaches after that. I never made the connection between it. I should have. But the whole idea back then, I mentioned earlier, is win-win-win. And I remember a coach telling me, don't sit there, you know, with your head down, get back out there. And I was like, did he really say that? Am I even here right now? I was kind of in a daze, and I went back out there and tried to play and was getting, you know, barked at. So I guess what I'm trying to say with all of that is, number one, once your brain gets jumbled up like that, I don't know if there's any way to repair that. And the second thing is the coaches and the guys that bring these operations, whether it's with kids or adults, it's not.
0: Okay.
4: Still.
0: All right. Thank you for calling in there. That was Bob tuning in on Interlochen Radio in Michigan. And John Sunchild, I want to go back to you because we had talked earlier a little bit on this show about how specialized youth sports have become, and kids are encouraged to focus on one sport as opposed to multiple sports. And that's happening earlier and earlier in their sports experiences. And also training can be very sports specific. Do you see any problems with just that, that emphasis that we place on a lot of youth sports right now, and just the rigor and the seriousness of it all in so many families and schools and communities as well?
2: Usually, you know, the best recommendation from, you know, any, you know, sports medicine perspective would be you need well-rounded athletes at all levels. And that necessarily doesn't include just really specialization in one sport. I mean, it's really good to test kids, continue to challenge them in different ways. So, you know, I may be a basketball player, that's, you know, my best sport, but, you know, who's to say that's the best for me? You know, a lot of kids do have success with it, but at the same time, you know, having a track and field background, that does help with your longevity, with movement in basketball, playing football, that really helps with your durability. And, you know, there's similar things that are consistent there. Even as far as to go as like powwow dancing, you know, that does involve a lot of balance, a lot of coordination, a lot of timing. So there's different things here that you don't really, that you really need to connect the dots. And the other thing about specialization too is that, let's say it is football. Playing more and more football, obviously, that does increase your risk for concussion, right? Different things like that. Or if your overuse injuries is what I would call them in basketball, you know, you're putting your body in the same situation over and over. So that's kind of my stance and a lot of people's stance on that.
0: Thanks, John. Alisa, I want to go back to you as we begin to wind down the show and talk about just the field of athletic training, specifically Native people who've chosen this career, such as yourself. Is it a growing field, and are schools investing more in recruiting and in hiring trainers?
1: I would say just my own personal experience going through college, you know, back in the early 2000s to now, is that the number of healthcare professionals going into not only athletic training, but sports medicine is growing. We've found that there's so much interest from students, from reservations all across the country and in Canada, that want to pursue this profession. And so we created a network to try and connect them with various healthcare professionals to help them continue their dream, so that way they can go back to their respective communities and fill those healthcare gaps. Because we all know that, especially if you grow up in a rural area, that it's hard to recruit healthcare professionals to man those the services that we need, unless you're from that area, just because, you know, we know our people, we know the language, we know the culture, and we know the mindset that it takes to keep our people healthy.
0: John, how about you? Do you see opportunities right now for Native folks who are interested in being athletic trainers and just, again, underscoring the importance of what people like you do?
2: I could echo a lot with what Lisa said. There are a lot more and more people in the profession. There has been a lot of growth. So you take something that's, you know, relatively new. You know, I think I might get grilled on this one, but the NATA has been around since the 70s or late 60s. So, and that's the National Athletic Training Association. So it's kind of still, you know, in a lot of ways, a relatively new profession, but there are things that have been good as far as advancing the profession. Like most athletic training, education-wise, is a master's degree now, and there are doctoral routes that have kind of been more and more widely available, especially on reservations, though, and connecting the dots around, you know, a lot of kids.

0: planted. It's just kind of getting the exposure. One of the things that.
1: All right. John, I'm sorry. We're out of time. We're going to have to wrap up. I do apologize, but I do want to thank all of our guests, John Sunchild, Alisa Fredericks, Tafoya, Charlotte Luster, and also Levi.
2: You have just been listening to Native America Calling from Native Voice One. 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
1: Welcome to 2026 Talks, where we're following our democracy in historic times. Hey, how are
2: you? Unfortunately, we are in the midst of a disgraceful attempt by some politicians to return our nation to the days of unchecked racism, murder, selfishness, and greed.
1: On the 63rd anniversary of the March on Washington, Martin Luther King III warns people who forget the past are doomed to repeat it. After President Donald Trump signed an executive order calling for, quote, restoring truth and sanity to American history, exhibits dealing with slavery, racism, and segregation were removed from federal sites and national parks. And civil rights activists say the conservative-led Supreme Court is rolling back hard-won voting rights protections, even as the administration dismantles diversity, equity, and inclusion programs. New polls show New Hampshire's Senate race is likely to be close. Even before the primary, former Congressman and leading Democratic candidate Chris Pappas is already casting doubt on a possible opponent, former Republican Senator John Sununu. Sununu is a member of a state political dynasty. He's the nephew of a popular moderate former Republican governor who was always careful to avoid culture war issues and the more extreme positions of the hard right. Given New Hampshire's well-earned reputation for Yankee independence and unpredictability, Pappas says John Sununu's devotion to Trump will hurt him.
3: They're going to know which Sununu's on the ballot by the end of this campaign, and that it's John and not Chris. They're also going to know a lot more about John and his record in the U.S. Senate and the fact that he's standing with Trump, and I think that's going to be something that he's motivated for a lot of these independents.
1: One poll shows Pappas 2 points behind Sununu in the general. Sununu has been endorsed by Trump, but he's also taking hits from his primary opponent, former Massachusetts Senator Scott Brown. Sununu is refusing to participate in a televised debate with Brown, who says voters should know where they stand on the issues.
4: The number one job of an elected official is to show up. So look in the eye, answer any and all questions. We may disagree and try to get your support. That's the New Hampshire way. He keeps saying, oh, the New Hampshire way. I'm doing it the New Hampshire way. No, he's not. He's doing it the D.C. way, telling them what to do, how to do it, how high to jump.
1: The Trump administration is capping how long international college students can legally remain in the U.S., but losing them will be hard on many institutions. In 2 weeks, students here on the main higher education visas will face a strict 4-year limit and will have to leave the country within a month of when the visas expire. Wesleyan University sociology and education professor Abigail Boggs says while they can apply for an extension, the uncertainty is already keeping students away.
5: Every time there's a chance of being rejected again. That's a scary prospect for someone investing a lifetime and a lot of money in their education.
1: More than 100,000 fewer international students are expected in the U.S. this fall, a more than 9% drop in enrollment. Boggs says most pay full tuition, helping in-state students to pay less. And she says even beyond being key to the school's finances, many colleges and universities depend on those foreign scholars to teach undergraduate courses. I'm Edwin J. Vieira for Pacifica Network and Public News Service. 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
7: The village of Cuesta will be holding a special meeting open to the general public on Wednesday, September 2nd at 6 p.m. at the Alta Vista Elementary School Gymnasium. Village leadership, along with village attorney Marcus Rael, will be present to discuss the proposed hydrogen project and solar array in Cuesta with public Q&A. That's Wednesday, September 2nd at

0: 6 p.m. at the Alta Vista Elementary School Gymnasium.
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22: Welcome to This Way Out, the international LGBTQ radio magazine. I'm Lucia Chappelle. In the news, there are more queers in the U.S. than you think. Texas gets its drag back. There's an LGBTQ plus side to the Ceuta migration crisis, of course. South African activists take a stand against a homophobic conference imported from the U.S., and Ireland's first LGBTQ plus museum exhibition opens in Cork. Then we unearth a rare recording of the voices of Marsha P. Johnson, Sylvia Rivera, and other stars. It's a treasure hunt for sure now that you've discovered This Way Out.
23: I'm Ava Davis.
24: And I'm John Dyer V.
23: With News Wrap.
1: a summary of some of the news in or affecting LGBTQ communities around the world for the week ending August 29th, 2026.
3: LGBTQ plus people are a much larger percentage of the U.S. population than previously thought, according to a report from the Human Rights Campaign Foundation. The foundation analyzed official census data from 2021 through 2024. That's the most recent data on sexual orientation and gender identity available since those categories were removed from the federal census in 2025. The August 20th HRC Foundation report estimates that a hair more than 12% of the United States population identify as LGBTQ+, more than 1 in 9 people. That's 3% higher than the Gallup poll's most recent estimate of 9% and includes adults who identified as lesbian, gay, bisexual, plus, transgender, or gender expansive. Altogether, that adds up to around 25.6 million people. HRCF also found more than double the number of transgender people living in the country than Gallup did. Roughly 1 in 43 respondents identified as transgender or gender expansive. The foundation suggests that, unlike Gallup's telephone interviews, the Census Bureau's self-administered Household Pulse survey may offer greater privacy when people answer sensitive questions, which may contribute to differences in disclosure. It's clear from both studies that there's an overall trend of increasing LGBTQ plus identification, especially seen in younger generations. HRCF and Gallup note that the generational differences may reflect greater social acceptance and willingness to be out. Independent journalist Aaron Reed thinks the findings raise an important point about queer resilience. In her words, the onslaught of anti-LGBTQ plus panic has not reduced the number of LGBTQ plus people or scared the vast majority of them into hiding their identities. To the contrary, LGBTQ plus people feel more free to come out now than ever before. The resilience Reed talks about is apparently stronger than the Trump administration's fear of collecting federal data about LGBTQ plus people. The gaps in knowledge caused by the elimination of sexual orientation and gender identity questions from the 2025 and 2026 surveys are a big concern to Tari Hanneman. As Senior Director of Research and Education for the HRC Foundation, she's advocating for the continued inclusion of LGBTQ plus people in the census. In a press release announcing the report, she writes, "Reliable data are essential for understanding who lives in this country and what our communities need to thrive. These findings show that LGBTQ plus people are a substantial and growing segment of the population. Focusing on research, advocacy, and education is the mission of the Human Rights Campaign Foundation. While the Human Rights Campaign promotes LGBTQ plus rights by lobbying government officials and mobilizing grassroots action, there is also an HRC super PAC that finances political campaigns."
1: A federal judge has struck down the Texas ban on drag performances once again. Reagan-appointed Judge David Hittner ruled that the ban was unconstitutional and violated the First Amendment. In 2023, Senate Bill 12 was signed by Republican Governor Greg Abbott, criminalizing what it described as sexually explicit performances in the presence of minors. Though the law does not explicitly mention the word drag, the not-surveilled language is a male performer exhibiting as a female or a female performer exhibiting as a male who uses clothing, makeup, or other similar physical markers and who sings, lip-syncs, dances, or otherwise performs before an audience. The ban created fines of up to $10,000 for businesses that host family-friendly drag shows. Performers could be charged with a Class A misdemeanor, risking up to 1 year in prison. Advocacy organizations challenged the law in court and won a permanent injunction to block its enforcement. However, the U.S. Fifth Circuit Court of Appeals overturned that injunction last November, thus allowing the law to go into effect while the case played out. Judge Hittner responded on August 25th, ruling that in spite of the Fifth Circuit Court's opinion, his earlier decision stands and the ban is unconstitutional. He closed his ruling in part with the advice, "For those who find such activities as described in this case offensive, the solution is relatively simple. Just don't go." Plaintiff Bridget Bandit spoke to local news station KXAN about the ruling. She's known as the Dolly of Austin, Texas.
2: So happy. And actually, Dolly is mentioned in the court documents because of the prosthetics and the costumes that I have to wear to do her looks and her impersonations, right? It was very, very exciting, but then quickly, you know, overshadowed by the other news of Dolly. So, but yeah, it's been a roller coaster of a day.
1: Bridget Bandit received international attention for her testimony against the drag bans in 2023. She highlighted a line from a children's book about Dolly Parton that read, "She wore big hair and lots of makeup, and some people might have thought it was too much, but she liked it, and the kids did too." When she heard about the testimony, Parton sent Bridget a signed rhinestone-studded guitar. Ironically, the ruling in Texas came the same day as the passing of the iconic musician, actor, philanthropist, and treasured LGBTQ+ and drag ally.
3: LGBTI asylum seekers caught up in the migration crisis in Ceuta are facing heightened risks and inadequate protection, according to the advocacy group ILGA Europe. The mass crossing of some 72,000 migrants from Morocco late July created an emergency in Spain's North African enclave, a city of around 84,000. At this week's congressional hearings on the crisis, ILGA Europe called on Spain to respect the rights of all people arriving in Ceuta. Conditions were already precarious for the desperate migrants, most of whom swam around the border fence. At least 100 people died. The majority of asylum seekers have since returned to Morocco, though around 5,000 remain. The Spanish government is expected to present a draft bill to align with the European Pact on Migration and Asylum. The pact, enacted this summer, effectively made it easier to reject asylum requests and accelerate expulsions. However, ILGA Europe warns that the pact does not undermine the rights of people seeking safety and says in an August 26th statement that these unconditional rights cannot be set aside because migration is being presented as a security or political threat. Senior Associate Director for Refugee and Migrant Rights at Human Rights Watch, Judith Sunderland, has spoken out about Ceuta as well. In her words, authorities should not let populist calls for mass summary deportations prevent them from acting in accordance with their obligations under international law, nor should Spanish authorities be deterred from conducting fair, individual assessments of protection claims and treating all migrants with dignity. ILGA Europe reports that recent accounts from organizations working in Ceuta have highlighted serious concerns about the situation of LGBTI people among those arriving, including a Moroccan trans woman who was reportedly initially left without safe accommodation and exposed to violence and discrimination. The organization is requesting dignified reception, access to asylum procedures, and measures to protect queer people from persecution and harm.
1: South African LGBTQ+ news site Mamba Online has launched a campaign against an upcoming anti-LGBTQ+ conference. The third Pan-African Conference on Family Values is scheduled to take place in the city of Cape Town in May of 2027. Its organizers are backed by right-wing U.S.-based outfits classified as hate groups by the Southern Poverty Law Center. They are major exporters of campaigns against LGBTQ+ rights, reproductive rights, and comprehensive sexuality education across the continent. Thousands have already signed Mamba Online's petition titled, South Africa Must Project Hate Conference Disguised as Family Values. Managing editor Nompilo Gwala told news site Erasing 76 Crimes, "We want this to be a conversation involving LGBTQ plus organizations, women's rights groups, young people, faith communities, traditional leaders, politicians, businesses, academics, and ordinary South Africans." Gwala said, "South Africa's constitution belongs to all of us. So does the responsibility to defend the dignity and equality it promises." The National Dialogue is a citizen-led process involving South Africans from all walks of life and the ongoing work of democracy. Its steering committee's LGBTQIA+ sector has written to President Cyril Ramaphosa and senior government ministers, pleading for an intervention to block the so-called Family Values Conference. Their campaign has snowballed, gaining over 4,000 supporters within the first 2 weeks. South Africa is the only African country whose constitution explicitly prohibits discrimination based on sexual orientation and whose laws recognize same-sex marriage. However, in practice, discrimination remains a serious problem. Supporters of Mamba Online's petition call on the government and leaders to reaffirm their commitment to LGBTQ+ rights.
4: Finally,

0: in the city of Cork, the local LGBT choir, Choral Confusion, serenaded visitors at the opening of Ireland's first permanent LGBTQ+ museum exhibition. The song, What Was I Made For?, from the movie Barbie, is a fine theme for the exhibit, We Were Always Here, Cork LGBT History. Now showing at the Cork Public Museum, located in Fitzgerald Park. The physical collection and a digital archive were created in collaboration with the Cork LGBT Archive. The exhibition emphasizes the work of individuals and groups who fought for LGBTQ+ protections throughout history. It is home to original documents, artifacts, and the personal belongings of LGBTQ+ people connected to Cork's queer history. Cork's twin city, San Francisco, loaned the exhibit the original Gilbert Baker rainbow flag for 4 months, making Cork the first city in the world outside of the U.S. to host the iconic piece. Homosexuality was illegal in Ireland until 1993. It would then take over 20 years after that for same-sex marriage to be legalized. That same year, the Gender Recognition Act was passed, allowing anyone over the age of 18 to self-declare their own gender identity. Cork LGBT Archive founder Orla Egan curated the display. Egan told the Irish Times, "It sends a powerful message of respect and inclusion for a community that too often has experienced prejudice, punishment, and exclusion. This is even more important in today's world when we are witnessing an increase in transphobia and homophobia."
1: 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Follow the news in your area and around the world. 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
0: NewsWrap was written by Jeb Bakke, produced by Lucia Chappell and Brian DeShazer, and brought to you by you.
1: Thank you. Help keep us in ears around the world at thiswayout.org, where you can also read the text of this newscast and much more. For This Way Out, I'm Ava Davis. Stay healthy.
0: And I'm John Dyer V. Stay safe.
2: Ever wish you could have a heart-to-heart with Sylvia Rivera about gender fluidity? Or that you could organize to protest transphobia alongside Marsha P. Johnson? A rare conversation actually exists, featuring those icons and some of their compatriots from STAR, Street Transvestite Action Revolutionaries. It was recorded in December 1970 at WBAI Pacifica Radio New York, but it was lost in the basement of the Lesbian History Archives until our friends at Making Gay History found it just a few years ago. It began with an idea from 20-year-old WBAI reporter Lisa Cowan, who set out to talk to who were then called transvestites and crossdressers about clothing and sex role stereotypes. What happened in the room took a different direction.

0: Sylvia Rivera.
1: Before my mother passed away, like my first 3 years, my mother used to dress me in girls' clothes, and my grandmother kept on buying like little blouses and girls' bags until about I was 6 or 7 years old before I went into school. Then she started dressing me in boys' clothes. During that period, that's when I discovered my homosexuality, was like, you know, watching television and placing myself in the role of the female, or just placing myself as another boy in the male's arm, and the man that was playing such a fantastic love role in the television. And I found when I left home at 11 was really when I went into transvestism and makeup, hustling in the streets and the games, I guess, whatever you want to call it.
0: Someone named Victor.
2: My experience is different than Sylvia's. I did it all secretly because if my mother would catch me, she would forbid it. And by the time I was 5 years old, I knew enough that to do these things secretly.
0: Marsha P. Johnson.
3: As I was growing up, I met a lot of men, but they never appealed to me, you know, too much sexually. I used to try and keep away from them because of my hometown. If you were homosexual, you were out of it. And they would call you all kinds of names. And then when I first came to New York, I was 17 years old. That's when I started getting kind of more like a transvestite. I started out with makeup in 1963, 1964. And in 1965, I was coming out more. And I was still wearing makeup, but I was still going to jail just for wearing makeup. In 1969, I started wearing female attire full time. Usually, I wear a short dress every day of the week. But the only thing is that I just don't put on much makeup or anything until after dark because it draws too much attention. If I were to wear a lot of makeup in the daytime, they might think that I was a male. But if I wear little makeup, they think I'm a female and they just let me ride on by. And if I wear a lot of makeup at night, they automatically know I'm female. They really can't tell the difference about me because I'm on my way to be a sex change. I have hormone treatments, and my bust is it's a small bust, but it's a nice handful. And they feel that nice handful, and they automatically go under the illusion that I might be real. From going into hormones, I've gotten so that I kind of dislike heterosexual men. And if I was to marry a male, it would strictly be a gay male because I don't care if a heterosexual man is a husband. I can't think of the word, but it's too masculine for me.
4: To oppress them. Be more realistic about it.
3: I could always talk like a woman. I could always act like a woman. I could always do things that women would do because I was raised by my mother. Like I could wash, I could iron, I could cook, I could sew. I can, Well, that's what they're good for doing.
4: Ooh, stop.
3: That's what women do. That's what my mother always did. Well, some women don't do that, but my mother was poor. She had to do it all herself.
5: I, as a person, don't believe that a transvestite or a woman should do all the wash and do all the cooking and do everything that was forced on by the bourgeois society and the establishment that women have to do this. I don't believe in that. That's all a lot of baloney. If you have a lover or you have a friend that you really care for, you split everything down 50-50. If you don't feel like doing it, you just don't do it. Let him do it. Because this is what we're all trying to get across. Men are oppressive. They just oppress you in all different ways.
6: My feeling is that there's a substantial minority that doesn't fit into these traditional roles. In the past, this minority had to be underground. They wouldn't be tolerated. I feel that whether or not the traditional roles are right, the minority should be tolerated by the rest of society and should be free to act the way they want. All transvestites have a very feminine image. Some of it is a Marilyn Monroe type of sex spot. Some of it is a motherly figure. But mine was a fashion model.
7: Girls have always told me that they have trouble at night. Men bother them. And well, I never believed them until I went out in the street and drag for the first time. And the first time I decided it'd be best at night, people couldn't see me very clearly. I went out and men start following me and they make lewd remarks to me in my ear. I got so scared.
1: I've met many of men through my hustling experiences that were transvestites but were married. They were supposed to be heterosexual males. At this time, like, I would be dressed in unisex clothes and flamboyant hairstyles and makeup and the whole bit, you know, and they would come up and proposition me. And I was, you know, they would like to wear my female clothing. Or either go with me to a store and help them shop so they can come to my house and I show them how to dress and put on the makeup and whatnot. And like many of the men that I used to assist, you know, they would actually, like, you know, some of them weren't even married. They would just get their kicks, their sexual satisfaction by being in female clothing. And like, I never knocked them. I just don't understand it. Like, I don't think I'll ever understand that. I knew a person that was female impersonator on stage, transvestite, and she was forced into coming out to the public and saying, well, I'm a heterosexual male, not a homosexual. I think if these men would get their heads together and start facing this, and it's really beautiful because it's like the same thing a homosexual transvestite has to go through with telling their family. Like, my grandmother completely freaked out for a number of years until she just recently has to be satisfied that I'm going to be my way. And then now she calls me Sylvia, I'm her dear granddaughter, I'm all this, you know. Society keeps on saying, you can't do this because this isn't your role. Who is to tell who what role we're supposed to take? I was at a demonstration when the gay people charged the United States with genocide. And this person wrote a paragraph or more, you know, short thing on when we, the street people and transvestites, appeared on the scene. So right away, he throws everything on me, and he starts off, Mr. Ray Rivera. Mr. Rivera likes to be called by his transvestite friends as Sylvia. This is very oppressive. Everyone calls me Sylvia. My name is, I've had this name for 9 years, straight or gay. Even on my job, the women that I used to work with,

0: The transvestite brigade showed up or whatever, but he did very wrong, like to classify people like me as Mr. Ray Rivera, because like he knows me from Gay Activist Alliance when I first joined there. Like they wouldn't accept my name as Sylvia Lee Rivera, so I gave them Ray Rivera, but I said Sylvia Lee Rivera is my alias, this is the name I use. People call me Sylvia, but like when I'm addressing people, when I address the floor, they say Ray. And many a times I've corrected them. They don't know, like, I was their first transvestite. I was their first arrest. I was there when GA first started, 4 months, when it was 4 months old. Like, I made a phone call from Jersey. I said, "Do you accept transvestites?" At that time, I was still using the word drag queen. I said, "Do you accept drag queen? Sure, come on down." So my friends and I tipped down there to the meeting from Jersey. And we walk in, we took a peek. It was nothing but butch male homosexuals that always oppressed transvestites. And we were very flamboyant with the makeup and everything. You know, tipping in, really looking
1: You've been listening
0: beautiful.
1: to a rare
0: So, like,
1: 1970
0: walking
1: recording
0: in,
1: of early members of STAR, Street Transvestite Action Revolutionaries, including founders Marsha P. Johnson and Sylvia Rivera. They were interviewed by Lisa Cowan. Thanks for finding This Way Out, brought to you by the nonprofit Overnight Productions. News Wrap was written by Jeb Bakke, edited by Lucia Chappell, produced by Brian DeShazer, and read by John Dyer V and Ava Davis. Very special thanks to Brian Faree, the archive rat of Making Gay History, for discovering the STAR interview. You heard music by the Brotherhood of Man, and Kim Wilson composed and performed our theme music. 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

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I'm Dennis Bernstein with Miguel Gavilo Molina. Today on the show, Bay Area activists take a strong stand of non-cooperation with ICE. We'll be joined by Danny Zelaya, one of the lead organizers with Community Service Oakland, and they're standing strong. Also, Flashpoints contributor Harvey Wasserman with an update on

0: Solartopia and the global battle for clean energy. And also, Mothers for Peace continue their fight to close down Diablo Canyon Nuke, which they say is an accident waiting to happen. All this and more coming up straight ahead on Flashpoints. Stay tuned. And you're listening to Flashpoints on Pacifica Radio. We've got a strong show for you today. I'm Dennis Bernstein, and joining me is Miguel Gavila Molina. I want to welcome you to the air, Danny Zelaya. It seems that you're engaged in a whole bunch of important work, and I want to hear about the national organizing and all that stuff. But maybe conceptually we could start here, because, as you know, what you're doing is incredibly important, and the timing is everything. Tell me in Gavilan, what is the legalization for all network? What's the concept? What are you trying to do?
1: Yeah, thank you so much. Thank you so much for being here. Yes, so the Legalization for All Network is a network of over 26 grassroots immigrant rights organizations fighting to stop Trump's mass deportation agenda and, you know, elevate this demand that started from the 2006 mega marches for immigrant rights, and that is legalization for all, so that our entire immigrant community has full equality and the rights that we all deserve.
0: Say a little bit more about the organizing behind this, how you are reaching out both to folks in the community at all different levels and nationally.
1: Definitely happy to. So, you know, with legalization for all, you know, one of the tactics we like to use is do barrio walks and, you know, walking around the neighborhood to talk with folks, share Know Your Rights information, and truly get to know folks from the neighborhood level. You know, so if you check out our like social media pages, you'll see that our folks, you know, from Tampa, Florida, to Billings, Montana, to here in Oakland and San Francisco, you know, folks, you know, hitting the streets and talking with folks. And locally, how that's looked like has been, for example, in our work to defend tattoo artist and civil rights organizer Guillermo Medina Reyes in the beginning of the year, in the lead up to one of his immigration hearings. We were walking the streets of San Francisco and of the Mission to raise awareness about his case and to, you know, demand that he be free and to say, you know, say eyes, hands off Guillermo.
0: I'm looking at, I guess it's a leaflet, it's full of information. It's sort of a three-page little fold-out, and it at the front it says, Defend Immigrants, ICE Out of Oakland. And but is this the kind of stuff you would be distributing on the street? Is this a part of the getting the word out in terms of different actions and what people's rights are?
1: Yes, definitely. So I believe you're referring to our general trifold. Yeah, we have some information there, a lot of it based off the, you know, information from L4A, such as, you know, the difference between the affidavit and judge's orders, how to identify ICE, a little bit of our networks. And yeah, that would be one of the things that we'd be distributing.
0: Dennis Bernstein here with Miguel Gavila Molina. Miguel, take it away.
2: Thank you, Danny, for joining us. I just want to say for people, I got to see Danny. I actually met you last year at the Chicana Moratorium gathering there in Fruitvale. And again, I came by and we talked briefly, Danny. And you've been very involved with the moratorium. To share with people, what was your take on the gathering Saturday? And what is the message? You're one of the up and coming voices, you know, coming out of Aslan, Califaslan, the barrios, and what was your take on Saturday? What does it mean to you? And what is the message that came out of that gathering, the Chicano, the 56th commemoration of the Chicano moratorium? Maybe you can share some of that with our listeners.
1: Definitely. Muchísimas gracias. Qué bueno verte otra vez, Miguel. I just kind of want to give a really a shout out to Eastside Arts Alliance for keeping the fight for Chicano liberation, Chicano self-determination alive and strong by continuing this tradition of the Chicano moratorium. And it was really great to be a part of it this year, especially as, we see the forces that be, that the ruling class continue to oppress us. Kind of preaching to the choir here, but the Chicano moratorium had its roots in the anti-war movement when Chicano families were tired of seeing their loved ones essentially be killed by the U.S. by forcing, poor Chicano, black and brown youth to fight in a war that they did not want to against a people that were also fighting for their own liberation. And so that gave rise to the original Chicano moratorium. And today we are seeing, the same oppressive pattern of, the Estados Unidos doing war against Iran, Palestina, Venezuela, Cuba. When the people say, we don't want any of this, why are we continuously giving money, billions of dollars, trillions of dollars to these weapons manufacturers when our own people are needing help here? BART is facing issues, public transportation is facing issues. It was really powerful to see that tradition continue and grow in resistance, especially as, it's not just the anti-war movement anymore, but similarly, they had to fight for immigrant rights and, building that resistance against these ICE thugs.
2: And as you mentioned, the anti-war movement, we have a domestic anti-war movement going on against the nationalist supremacist White House and its administration, with the serial rapist and sexual predator in the Oval Office. He's launched a war, a domestic war against, the brown masses. It's in reality, it is ethnic cleansing. So the gathering, the Chicano moratorium yesterday and throughout Aslan, is people are organizing against this U.S.-sponsored domestic war against the immigrant and the undocumented communities, both brown and black. But that said, Danny, like I said, you brought a message, but outside of that, you're preparing to travel, across the country from here to Texas. But before that, I know you've been very involved in organizing with the other chapter down in Los Angeles, with Carlos Montes and his group down there, to defend some of the activists of the immigrant rights group. For instance, Nadia Topete, is one. The other one you were also very behind was Alejandro Alex Sirenaya, that got beat down last year in June and eventually freed because of the massive outpouring protests. What is happening with your organizers right now, and particularly with the focus you've been taking to defend these, immigrant rights activists like Nadia Topete?
1: Definitely. Thank you. So, in short words, we're standing firmly with our champions for immigrant rights. I think, kind of like I had mentioned on Saturday, just as we're fighting to defend our immigrant community, it's important that we also defend our champions. And Nadia Topete, Alejandro Orellana, those are some of our champions. Those are some folks that, were exercising their freedom to protest, that, protesting ICE is not a crime and they did nothing wrong. And, anyone that believes in the right to protest should be standing with them. And so right now, we're encouraging, inviting folks, individuals, and organizations to join the sign-on letter by the Committee to Stop FBI Repression, and also encouraging folks to issue a statement. Because, as the saying goes, when an injury to one is an injury to all. And right now, the more we can defend our champions, the more we can defend the immigrant rights movement as a whole. So that is why, again, encourage folks to join the sign-on letter and to stand with Nadia Topete.
0: Could you try and describe? I'm sorry, Gavilan. I just wondered, this information leaflet really has a great deal of important details in terms of how. I'm very interested to know if people have. What's happened when they assert themselves? Are they effective? Does it seem to be have the ability of moving the authorities back or taking note that there are people here who understand their own rights? What's that like?
1: Definitely. You know, we at CSO and the Alpha Network, we're firm believers that, you know, when we fight back, we win. And that's a little bit of what we saw with Alejandro Orellana's case, where the attorney general was under the impression that he could just repress our folks. And we showed him that that's not the case, that we are watching and we are, you know, standing firmly alongside our folks. And ultimately what happened was that Alejandro's charges were dropped because the U.S. government knew that that folks were watching and we would, you know, stand up and resist against this repression. And so we are hoping to also continue that with Nadia and with anyone facing, you know, repression for exercising the right to protest ICE.
0: I interrupted you, Gavilan. Sorry about that.
2: Oh, no. I was just going to say that, you know, that FBI raid on Alejandro, you know, who was directly, well, I believe, working with and in line with Centro CSO, you know, making the center, you know, a focus, a target, you know, from the FBI, which is a little different than from ICE, you know, that's Homeland Security and so forth. So you have multiple federal entities who have already targeted your organization in Los Angeles. But for our listeners, when we say CSO, what is that?
1: Yeah, thank you. CSO stands for the Community Service Organization. It's an organization that's been around for several decades. It was one of the groups started in the late 40s and one of the groups that was instrumental in electing the first Chicano elected official in the Los Angeles City Council. And, you know, it's gone through, you know, its changes as an organization that's been around for years. And most recently, it got refounded about maybe 10, 15 years ago by our compañeros in Los Angeles, taking it back to its grassroots, more militant, more activista, you know, roots.
2: Yeah, they are, and especially with Carlos Montes, one of the original, as a matter of fact, he was there as a Brown Beret back in 1970, and he was also instrumental in helping the L.A. blowouts, walkouts that happened, you know, during that era. And I know he's very actively involved. But with that said, I just want to backtrack a little bit, Danny. If people want to help support Nadia Topete and the work that's happening out of the Centro there in L.A., how can they do that? Can they go online? Is there a site? Is there, you know, an address, a phone number? Could you give us that information, how people could support the efforts to, you know, support her and your organization in Los Angeles?
1: Definitely. So definitely encourage folks to go online and look up Centro CSO, Centro CSO. They're on Instagram, Facebook, Twitter, I believe, too. And, you know, there's a number of events that folks can get involved with to join the sign-on letter. We have the way to join the sign-on letter via the link in our bio on Instagram at CSO.Oakland. More folks can also go check out the website for the Committee to Stop FBI Repression. And whether folks are in Los Angeles or in Oakland or anywhere else in the or in the city, but within the Legalization for All Network, we're also preparing, gearing up to defend DPS for Salvadorians. We just issued a statement in solidarity with Salvadorians and also condemning Trump preparing to revoke over 200,000 visas. So in LA, in Oakland, and across El Frey, we're gearing up for some protests to say, you know, to defend DPS and to stand with immigrants.
2: One last thing I wanted to ask. You're having a delegation, a border delegation, that's traveling from California to Texas, to El Paso, Texas. Tell us a little bit about that. You know, what is the gathering? What is the topic? What's the focus of that, you know, traveling from here to Texas and meeting with people, what I call, you know, the fronterizas, you know, the borderlands?
1: Yeah, so thank you for asking. I'm really excited about this. So myself, Carlos Montes from Los Angeles, y un compañero, a friend of ours, Julius Lattimore from Austin, Texas, who's with La Frontera Unida, another L4A member organization. We're going to be going to El Paso this week to basically set the groundwork for a formal, bigger delegation next year, end of January. And so this week we're going to be meeting with different immigrant rights organizations, visit several like historic, Chicano historic sites, learn about, la cultura, el movimiento ahí, porque, pues sí, El Paso is just such a significant city within the Chicano liberation movement and also from the immigrant rights movement. The one of the biggest, if not the biggest, detention centers is over there by El Paso. So, there are folks over there, protesting and, putting up a good wall of resistance. So we want to, go learn from them and see how, we as a national network can, be a support and how next year, how we can, be an even bigger support with our formal delegation.
2: Well, that's going to
0: Beautiful.
2: be exciting.
0: Go
2: Maybe
0: on,
2: we could
0: Capitan.
2: have you on. No, maybe we could have you on when you get there, Danny. You'll get there Thursday, Friday, and Saturday. Maybe we'll reach out to you, and you can give us a briefing on Friday.
0: Yes.
1: Happy to. Would love to.
0: That's exactly what I was going to say. Thanks, Gawilan. We thank you, Danny. This is obviously important work. Would you say things in terms of the work you're doing have gotten more intense in the last 12 to 18 months? Do you detect a real change in the intensity of the attacks and the threats? Is this something that's reverberating?
1: There's always definitely a concern, and folks definitely are more aware. I think as with many of our movement, it has its ebbs and flows. And I think one thing folks are really starting to realize is that things aren't going to change unless we grow a very firm movement. And that's I think one thing I've started to see, like folks are no longer bought into the lies that like, oh, it's the politico, it's gonna come out and save us. No. Like it's we need these militant movements to defend our community. So like, I guess maybe in shorter words, the more that they try to attack us, the more they try to hurt us, the more we're gonna fight back. And we are seeing that fight back come, up and going. I actually, if I can just kind of mention some of the work we've done, we
0: Please.
1: saw that last year. Yeah, we saw that last year when, we got word that Trump was planning to send over 100 ICE agents here to the Bay. So, in response, CSO and our friends from the Oakland Alliance Against Racism and Political Repression and also Freedom Road Socialist Organization, we mobilized a rally from Fruitvale to march down to the Coast Guard Island Bridge to basically show, to ICE, to the Federales, that the people of Oakland, we're not gonna take this, we're not gonna let them come and occupy our city, our streets. We're gonna stand up, So, folks came out, and as we saw also from the 3-day caminata, like where folks walk for, dozens and dozens of miles to say like that we don't want that detention center here. So I think, what we're really actually maybe starting to see is that transformation of like folks growing in commitment and growing in discipline and growing in fighting spirit.
0: Well, I hope you're going to keep us posted because obviously this is something, in my opinion, things are going to get a lot worse. The troops going to get a lot more aggressive as it comes closer to the elections, which the president of the United States, so-called, is going to try and steal. So the things are going to get hotter, and we hope that you can keep us posted if things come up. We want to know. But I forgot to ask you, do you work, is there some way that you are able to get your literature or your work or do lectures in the, within the school structure, within the formal school structure?
1: At the
0: Is there
1: moment,
0: a,
1: no.
0: yeah.
1: At the
0: That's a good
1: moment, no. At the moment, no, but
0: You know, there might be a place for that because I'm worried about high school students and, you know, families and swiping kids. They're taking them from everywhere, you know, and you know, ICE is taking a look at the schools and the racism that's sort of pushing this along is pretty threatening to, and the possibilities are endless. It is amazing. I've lived quite a long time, but I've never seen it get this big. So I'm worried. We hope you'll keep us posted. Miguel and I have obviously, Miguel's been in this one since he's about 10 years old, in, as he says, the fields of misery. But we want to know everything that is going on here. So thanks for joining us. And do... feel free to keep us posted and give that. What's the email or the address, or how would you like people to communicate with you? Give that one more time.
1: Definitely. So please feel free to reach out to us on Instagram and social media or by Gmail. On social media, it's at cso.oakland. In Espanol, it's cso.oakland, OAKLAND, or also by Gmail at, you know, cso.oakland@gmail.com. Also, and just because you mentioned now, you know, the organizing with high school students, I actually would encourage folks to also reach out to our friends in CSO San Jose. When there was that big, you know, wave of resistance within high schools, when high schools were doing walkouts, our compañeros there at CSO San Jose were helping organize some of them. So please also reach out to them.
0: All right. Thank you for joining us on Flashpoints. We appreciate it. You're listening to Flashpoints on Pacifica Radio. We're going to take a break. And when we come back, we're going to be talking about, everything to do with nuclear power and the dangers that it still presents to all of us. Stay tuned.

0: And you're listening to Flashpoints on Pacifica Radio. My name is Dennis Bernstein. We are now joined by an old friend. And I like to think of you, Harvey Wasserman, as a sort of a contributing editor to Flashpoints. You've always been providing us with extraordinary material ahead of the game, the nuclear game. And that's what we're going to talk about today. Welcome back to Flashpoints.
1: Well, Dennis, it's been great to be with you, and you're always terrific. It's always really fun to, and an honor to be on your show. I know you have a great, great listenership, and it's critical being in the Bay Area in the middle of all these incredible issues that we face in California. I am an Angeleno, but, you know, that shouldn't prevent us from being friends.
0: Yeah. Well, you know, there's a lot going on, but I want to ask you, this isn't exactly on your topic, but it's blowing my mind. It seems like Trump is hell-bent on crashing Venezuelan oil and stealing it.
1: Well, it's just another target for him. You have to remember, Dennis, that everything Donald Trump does is driven in part by a relentless need to divert attention from the Epstein situation. You know, I have...
0: Thank you for... Yes.
1: What he really wants to do, he doesn't want to rename Lake Ontario Lake America. It's really going to be Lake Epstein. And, you know, it's all about that. A lot of it about that. Let's put it that way. The Venezuelan oil, he doesn't know anything about it. It's just there, and he wants to grab it. You know, it's a smash and grab operation, just like everything else he does.
0: Well, let's talk a little bit. Let's take it local, at least local here in the Bay Area. You got Gavin Newsom is everybody's hero. How is he doing on Solartopia in Solartopia land, and what he needs to be doing if we were going to be able to survive another couple of hundred years?
1: Well, he's a total hypocrite. He signed in 2016 a brilliant, beautiful, I shouldn't use that term, a comprehensive bill engineered by Jerry Brown that would have shut the two reactors at Diablo Canyon, which we desperately need to have happen, and phased in a totally green-powered economy for California, which is eminently doable, because in the last 5 years there's been a tremendous revolution in battery technology. We have more than enough battery backup in California, both state-owned and utility-owned and privately-owned, to guarantee that we will never have a blackout or a brownout again in California. We're at that position. At the same time, we're getting enormous quantities of solar-generated electricity from the Central Valley and from people's rooftops throughout California. We do not need... Not only don't we need Diablo Canyon, the nuclear plant, we really don't need any more fossil fuel generation. We are in that position. And Gavin Newsom has been totally selling us down the river, you know, to a corporation, especially PG&E, that makes billions of dollars by ripping us all off. They have a CEO who makes $20 million a year. And Newsom is totally with them and not with us. And now we have, very importantly, and this is a big deal, that we have a new bill that's just passed the legislature, but which Newsom hasn't signed. And we don't know if he's going to sign it. It's called Balcony Solar. It's happening all over the country. It allows individual homeowners and apartment dwellers to plug in a solar panel that they can put on their balcony, which will cut their electric rates and guarantee they'll never have a blackout. And, you know, we don't know. We're at the point now, we don't know what Newsom's going to do. He's been playing games with us on the renewable energy industry for a long time. He has crushed the nuclear, the solar industry in California, at least for the time being. And he is the only reason, he is the sole reason that Diablo Canyon continues to operate. And now the legislature is faced with the requirement to either affirm or deny that PG&E can buy more nuclear fuel for Diablo Canyon. If they say no, God willing, if they say no, then Diablo Canyon will shut in 2029. God help us if it doesn't, because if they do approve more fuel, at Diablo Canyon, we're on the hook for another God knows how long. And Newsom is responsible, personally responsible, for the plants not shutting in 24 and 25, which they were supposed to do. And now he's saying, well, he's not going to take a position on whether the legislature is going to approve more fuel for Diablo. I mean, he's really taken a total punt on this. And Dennis, I'm going to say to you the most terrifying sentence that you have ever heard on your show.
0: Ugh. All right, let's hear it. Just at that point, we lost him. We lost him just at that point. Am I on the air here, Rod? I hope so. You're listening to Flashpoints on Pacifica Radio. We just lost our guest. He was just about to say something I thought that was going to be very important, and he disappeared. I'm sure it's a coincidence. I'm absolutely positive. And you are, again, listening to Flashpoints. We're here for you every weekday from 5 to 6 on KPFA. That's Pacifica Radio in the wonderful San Francisco Bay Area. And you can check our podcast out as well. And we've got Mr. Harv Wasserman back on the air. That was a funny time for you to be cut.
1: Dennis, that was like a Monty Python routine where I was just about to give you the punchline.
0: I didn't plan that. For the people who just tuned in, what's going on here?
1: Okay, so I was about to tell you, Dennis, and all you listeners there in KPFA land, the most terrifying sentence you'll ever hear. You ready?
0: Yes. Yeah.
1: Donald Trump is solely in charge of the regulation or lack thereof of safety and health at all the nuclear power plants in the United States. Let that sink in for a minute. The Supreme Court in the Slaughter decision said that the president, including Trump, has the power, the sole power, to hire and fire people at federal regulatory agencies. That means that Donald Trump now has the legal power to fire anybody he wants to at the Nuclear Regulatory Commission. That means if somebody at the Nuclear Regulatory Commission rightly points out that Diablo Canyon is in extreme danger or is even in the middle of a meltdown, God forbid, Donald Trump can fire that person and completely disregard the meaning or the warning here. So we are living, you are all, I'm downwind, you're upwind of Diablo Canyon and the two nuclear plants. It's less than about 200 miles, I think, from the Bay Area. If God forbid there's a problem at Diablo Canyon and somebody at the Nuclear Regulatory Commission wants to point out that there's like a meltdown going on, Donald Trump can fire that person and you'll never hear about it. And so Gavin Newsom has personally allowed the continued operation of these two reactors. They were supposed to shut in 24 and 25. Newsom intervened, and now the legislature is going to be asked to decide whether or not PG&E can refuel and go beyond 29. And Newsom is saying, well, don't count on me. I'm punting. It's up to the new governor and that, you know, and the new legislature. So we Californians have to get the legislature to refuse, to turn down a PG&E from ordering new fuel at Diablo Canyon. And meanwhile, we have to hold our breath while Donald Trump is the sole regulator of safety and health at the atomic reactors, not only at Diablo Canyon, but all across the U.S. It's a nightmare, Dennis. Total nightmare. And the good news.
0: Yeah, go on. What's the good news, please?
1: To totally power all of California with cheaper, safer, cleaner, and more reliable renewable energy. It's all ready to go.
0: So what's stopping it? The governor? Not only the governor.
1: The governor, yes. Because PG&E,
0: the profit motive? Is there a profit? It's a loss motive. There's not even a profit motive.
1: PG&E is making tons of money robbing the government. They're not making any legitimate money at Diablo Canyon. Diablo Canyon is a huge money loser. It cannot compete with renewables. And now with battery technology, it's completely unneeded, unnecessary. Dennis, we as ratepayers, me in Southern California, you in the Bay Area, we are paying $1 billion a year over market to keep Diablo Canyon running. It's totally because of Newsom. He's responsible. He made it happen. It's outrageous.
0: It's totally because of Newsom.
1: Yes.
0: All his policy.
1: Yes, because he signed the deal to shut Diablo Canyon. It was signed in 2016. It was timed for 24 and 25. And then he went back. He reneged on his approval. And then he signed. He actually forced in the law. He strong-armed the legislature to sign this deal, which off the top has cost the state of California $400 million. It's complicated, but, you know, I could explain it in another hour. But the bottom line is we are being totally ripped off by PG&E and fake government loans, which they reneged on, $400 million off the top, and $400 million a year. We are paying over market to keep Diablo Canyon running 100% because of Gavin Newsom. And he's, you know, he's talking about, you know, taking Trump out through the 25th Amendment and blah, blah, blah. Okay, Gavin, very nice. But in the meantime, you have exposed us all to continued operations at Diablo Canyon, which is costing us $1 billion a year.
0: Well, what did he have to gain? Who was he doing this for, if not the people?
1: Because PG&E makes the money, and they're slipping it. They're funding his run for president.
0: Is that a cynical statement, or is that a factual account?
1: Well,
0: are they funding him?
1: What do you think? What do you think? Why else would Gavin Newsom shortchange the California populace of $400 million off the top in a fake loan that with PG&E, you know, at our expense, taxpayer and ratepayer expense in California? All the money goes straight into PG&E's coffers, you know, with an chief executive making $20 million a year. Why else would Gavin Newsom do this unless there's a payback from him directly from PG&E? The PG&E is the only entity profiting from the continued operation at Diablo Canyon. You know, there's a few ancillary players, but this is all about PG&E making a ton of money. And why else would Gavin Newsom do it unless they're paying him off? I mean, really.
0: Let's do this. You are listening to Flashpoints on Pacifica Radio. That is the voice of Harv Wasserman, who has spent an adult lifetime, much of it, resisting. And I've been listening all the way through, you know, fighting against these risks against the world. Obviously, you were on this early and deep. And we've always appreciated the information. Unfortunately, we're still facing the same nightmares. But I want to take a musical break, and then I want you. We're going to speak to Linda, who's going to tell us about local resistance happening to Diablo Canyon. But I want to hear a little bit about what's possible. A little music, and then, you know, if there really was a love and an understanding of what solar could mean, what the world could look like. Seriously, because we don't think enough about
1: the good news,
0: you know, what's possible. Let's just take a break, and we'll be back.
1: Okay.
0: We will be back. Stay tuned.

0: And I think we're back. You're listening to Flashpoints on Pacifica Radio. Pacifica Radio, KPFA in the Bay Area. This is the Flashpoint show, and we are honored to be on this network founded in 1949 by people who understood how important it was to have a free speech medium for the people. And we're talking about nukes, and we're talking about solar power. We're with Harvey Wasserman, Solartopia, a wonderful source of information, everything solar. Harvey, what's possible here? If we didn't have this nuclear nightmare strung around our neck, what would be the difference?
1: Well, that's a really, really good news, Dennis. It's the most important good thing happening in the world, is that solar technology, after all these years of advocating out in the woods, and, you know, everybody says, oh, you hippies, you just like solar. The bottom line is that solar power is now cheaper, safer, cleaner, faster to build, more reliable, more readily available than anything nuclear or even fossil fuels. And in the last 5 years, there's been a revolution of battery technology, which, by the way, is going to completely change the automobile industry. But the bottom line in California is that we now have physically, tangibly in our hands the ability to run the state 100% with solar energy. 100% with solar energy and wind and geothermal backed by batteries. Everything's available. Everything's ready to go. And everything is way cheaper than nuclear or fossil fuels. We have this technology to make this transition right now. I couldn't have said that 5 years ago. I couldn't even have said it when they voted in 2016 to shut the Abel Canyon. And that's what's so infuriating about Newsom, because, you know, he made these objections here and there, blah, blah, blah. The bottom line is that we have the technology. It will create millions of jobs, literally, nationwide, and thousands in California. There'll be good jobs. There'll be stable jobs, clean, safe, and the technology is all there. There's a big transition in batteries going from lithium to sodium. We don't have to go into detail, but that's happening within the next 2 to 3 years. Completely change automobiles, by the way. And meanwhile, we have enough juice coming from the Central Valley. We have enough wind potential. We have enough solar panels on rooftops, which, by the way, is going to take a leap up, because the legislature just passed this balcony solar bill, which means that everybody who owns a house or even rents an apartment will be able to buy a solar panel at Walmart, plug it into the wall and drop your electric bill, and you'll never go dark. You know, it's a complete revolution. And the only thing standing in the way is Gavin Newsom and the legislature. But the technology and the economics are all in our favor. It's totally a new world, a solartopian world. And here we are.
0: Amazing. Listening to Flashpoints on Pacifica Radio, let us bring into this. Now is a good time for Linda Seeley to join us. She's with a group called Mothers for Peace. And Linda, we were talking a little bit about Diablo Canyon, but tell us, you know, if welcome. It's a pleasure to have you with us. It always is. Tell Harv and I what your... Really, seriously, because we have to talk frankly about it. Well, what is your big fear? Well, what could that beautiful place that where you live look like if that nuclear reactor does what so many people think it could do, and we wouldn't be ready?
2: Thank you, Dennis. Thanks for inviting me to be on. And hi, Harvey. Good to hear your voice. That's been Mothers for Peace's concern ever since before the plant was built, Dennis. It's built on sort of an interlaced network of at least 13 earthquake faults. And we know that one of those faults runs directly under the plant. And that fault has never been analyzed by either PG&E or the USGS or any other entity. And the reason that they give us for that is because they've never been ordered to do it. And so that's one of our main concerns. But we have many other concerns about the earthquake faults there. Number one, if, God forbid, there were a terrible earthquake and they had to shut down the plant very quickly, the way they'd shut it down is by pouring cold water into the reactor vessels. The Unit 1 reactor vessel is not a proven reactor vessel. There are outstanding safety concerns about it. And the safety concern is called embrittlement. What that means is if you dump cold water into a vessel that is undergoing a nuclear reaction at the time at about 550 degrees, that vessel could crack and shatter just like a glass, like a hot glass or a cold glass that you dump into boiling water. It could shatter into a million pieces. If that would happen, the winds are predominantly from the northwest down to the southeast of the Los Angeles basin would be very affected. The Central Valley, where we grow 80% of the vegetables in this country, would be poisoned for generations, for years to come. There are so many issues with Diablo Canyon, Dennis. It's not just the reactor vessel. It's the money that it's costing the California ratepayers and taxpayers. And you...
0: Tell us about that. Well, tell us about that. There, I want to hear what you... Yeah.
2: Up there where you are in the Bay Area, you're paying for Diablo Canyon because you're with PG&E. People down in the South are paying for Diablo Canyon too, because the state of California gave PG&E a $1.4 billion with a B dollar quote loan, but it's a forgivable loan. It's like the same kind of loan that you give to your 18-year-old when they say, "Hey, mom, can I borrow $50? But I'll pay you back." That's the kind of loan that PG&E got from the state of California. PG&E is not going to pay us back because their CEO, Patty Poppe, who, by the way, made $15.8 million last year, she said, we don't need to pay that back. That's a forgivable loan. So we've got that, plus the other subsidies that we're giving to keep this nuclear power plant afloat. Then we've got the whole issue, like Harvey was talking about, that we don't need the thing. We don't need the power from Diablo. And in fact, Mark Jacobson, who is a serious energy analyst and who teaches at Stanford, has said that running Diablo Canyon keeps 29% of our renewables offline. When it's really sunny and we could flood the grid with renewables, but because Diablo Canyon is online 24/7, it takes up that 2.2 gigawatts on the transmission lines that could be used for solar and wind and geothermal and the other energy sources that won't kill us in the future, which brings me around to the nuclear waste, which is piling up at Diablo Canyon. It is not under containment. The waste or the spent fuel pools, where they have thousands of spent fuel rods, and spent meaning highly radioactive fuel rods, underwater, are contained in what we would call a garage with a metal roof. And part of them are also up on an exposed cliff above Diablo Canyon, where they're sitting like bowling pins on the cliff above Diablo Canyon, just waiting for something bad to happen. So there is no upside to keeping Diablo Canyon open. The only upside is the PG&E upside, where they are making so much money, record profits for the third year in a row. And this, and 2026 is on track to bring them even more profits. The good part is, though, that our legislature finished today. Our state legislature closed up shop today, and there was not a bailout for PG&E that was written into that legislative agenda. So that's the good news for us.
0: Thank goodness for small favors. Let me say, we're speaking with Linda Seely. She works with a group called Mothers for Peace. They are extremely concerned about Diablo Canyon and a potential meltdown. Harv, maybe could you put this in national context? Is this the only reactor we need to be worried about? Or
1: no, actually,
0: what does that look like?
1: Well, the other good news, of course, is that Gavin Newsom is leaving, and we're going to get a new governor. Hopefully, that governor will be more responsive to the public finances and ecological and other concerns than Newsom has been. And we need to get to Becerra or his opponent and make sure that they do not allow the refueling of Diablo Canyon to keep it operating into the 2030s. That's number one. Diablo also, by the way, if you were going to situate a nuclear power plant to do the maximum radioactive damage to the continental United States in the case of a major accident, you'd put it right where Diablo Canyon sits on the central coast of California. But there are other reactors around the country, the whole nuclear, that are an economic disaster and also an apocalypse waiting to happen. Diablo Canyon is the reason that our electric rates in California are the highest in the continental United States. It's because we've been soaked, stiffed to pay for Diablo Canyon.
0: That's not hyperbole. That's a fact. That's a bunch of facts.
1: What's that? Yes.
0: That cost, those figures, that's absolutely confirmed? What it costs, what you were just saying?
1: It's over $1 billion a year extra to run Diablo Canyon if it was shut.
0: Wow.
1: Our grid would be 100% renewable energy, which is a fraction of the cost of what it costs to run Diablo Canyon, if Diablo Canyon wasn't in the way. They fill up the grid with expensive electric power from Diablo Canyon, and they block out cheap power from renewable energy, which can now take over the grid because of the battery backup. There's no more of this, oh, the sun don't shine and the wind don't blow. We have 100% capacity to keep the grid going nonstop with the battery backup that we have in California right now. And solar is a fraction of the cost of running Diablo Canyon. It's a total scam, Dennis, and it's going on to all the other reactors in the United States. But Diablo is as bad as there is. It's unreal how bad a ripoff this is. If people knew, the pitchforks would be out. But the legislature has been bought. Newsom was bought. We got to make sure that the new governor is not.
2: That's right. I want to say one thing about the radiation at Diablo Canyon. In that radiation is plutonium, which is one of the longest lived radioisotopes. It's lethal for 240,000 years. And if you inhale a bit of plutonium the size of a period on a typewritten paper, you are 100% sure of getting lung cancer. That's how lethal it is. And there is absolutely no reason to keep this lethal technology online for the next how many years for the benefit of the shareholders of PG&E.
1: Right. Let me throw in one other kicker here, Dennis, if it's okay. Nuclear weapons.
0: Please go right.

0: neutral reactor into a radioactive apocalypse. So all this nonsense about suppressing nuclear weapons is academic. It doesn't matter as long as there are 400 nuclear reactors operating on the planet. And as we've seen, we've already got nuclear reactors in Ukraine and in Donetsk in Russia. All it takes, they've been throwing drones at them. They've been throwing mortar shells at them. We're lucky that all of Europe is now not once again covered with radiation from a single nuclear plant hit by a drone, which could be happening tomorrow at Diablo Canyon. So all this stuff about nuclear disarmament is completely moot as long as you have commercial reactors like Diablo Canyon operating. I don't want to go into the details because it's too terrifying, but one drone can take out that Diablo Canyon at any moment.
1: Please don't spare us any. You've got 30 more seconds. I want to know every single detail. Don't you dare spare my audience.
0: Diablo. We will all save money when we shut Diablo and go 100% renewable, which we could tomorrow. So goodbye, Gavin Newsom. Let's hope we get a decent governor next time who will do us right.
1: All right, we're out of time. I thank both of you very much. Harvey Wasserman, how do people get in touch with you? See your work?
0: Solartopia@gmail.com or solartopia.org, either one.
1: And Mothers for Peace, is that available? You have a website, Linda?
2: Yes, mothersforpeace.org. And please go to the new coalition website called StopDiabloCanyon.com. We have, as of today, 34.
1: Gotta go. I'm sorry. Gotta go. Thank you both for joining me on Flashpoints.
0: Thank you. Don't
2: Thanks, Dennis.
1: We're out of here.

0: And that does it for another episode of Flashpoints. Our executive producer is Dennis Bernstein. Senior producers, Miguel Gabalon Molina and Kevin Pina. Technical producer, Rod Akil. Our theme music written and produced by Charlie Lang. For questions and comments, email Dennis Bernstein at dennis@kpfa.org. 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
3: Welcome to the Climate Hour. I'm your host, Bob Grove. Today, we're going to talk about the future of the Amazon rainforest and Brazilian democracy. As is often the case around the world, when an elected government doesn't care about the environment you live in, it's not going to care about your right to vote. Elected officials who are more interested in taking money from the oil lobbies than they are in saving billions of people's lives are not going to let something as trivial as your right to vote stop them from getting richer. We're already seeing this in the United States, where the elimination of all federal climate programs is the opening act to the restriction and eventual elimination of U.S. voting rights. Where a U.S. government that chooses to ignore the majority of its citizens that want renewable energy, carbon reduction, the protection of our federal parks and lands, that's a government that will equally ignore the same majority on issues of constitutional rights, freedom of speech, and even their citizenship. Don't get me wrong.

0: If you vote the way they want, your vote will be counted. If you vote in a state that supports common sense climate policies, your vote will be delayed, lost, or disqualified. Brazil faces similar challenges where one party wants to extract and exploit the environment while another is more likely to preserve and sustain it. Unlike the United States, Brazil is home to one of the nine global climate tipping points. And by global climate tipping point, scientists mean an ecosystem that is so significant to the Earth's weather systems that its collapse will lead to the inevitable global change of Earth's weather and food systems. That global climate tipping point is the Amazon rainforest. The Amazon rainforest is not only one of the Earth's largest natural sequestration engines, removing carbon from the air, but its natural transpiration, that's the evaporation of moisture from its leaves. This transpiration drives rainfall thousands of miles away, including throughout the United States' Midwestern region. The Amazon rainforest is not only threatened by global warming, but it's also threatened by deforestation. Brazil's adoption of common sense forest management and climate policies have the potential to save the Amazon. Its continued deforestation has the potential to turn far-flung regions, including the United States Midwest, into deserts. We're joined today on Zoom by Claudio Angelo. Claudio is the International Policy Coordinator at the Observatorio do Clima, Brazil's climate observatory, composed of a network of over 170 civil society organizations. Claudio has worked as an environmental journalist for over 2 decades. He's a former science editor at the newspaper Folha de São Paulo and has published in Nature Magazine and Scientific American. His 2016 book titled The Death Spiral: How Humanity Altered the Climate Machine was awarded as Science Book of the Year in Brazil. His latest book is The Silence of the Chainsaw: When Brazil Decided to Save the Amazon. Hola, Claudio.
1: Hey Bob, thanks for having me.
0: How important is the Amazon rainforest to Brazil?
1: Well, the Amazon is about half of the Brazilian territory, so it's a huge chunk of the country. The Amazon is responsible for basically the rain we get in most of Brazil, including, the areas where our agriculture is mostly done. It's the Midwest Brazil and the southeast part of the country. So and of course the Amazon has a huge cultural importance to Brazil. It's the home of several dozens of indigenous peoples with more than 200 native languages. So it's an unbelievable richness of culture and history. We have ancient archaeological sites and of course a biodiversity that is worth on its own. So it's quite crucial for Brazil that this region exists and that it's able to keep the forest it has. It's still mostly forested. We have lost about 20-something percent of the native vegetation. That's a good 800,000 square kilometers that we lost, most of it in the last 50 years, in my lifetime, basically. So it's really, really a special and vital place for Brazil and for not only Brazil, for the whole of South America, and as you were saying in your introduction, to the whole world, because it's just too big not to be missed if it was gone.
0: Is the average Brazilian aware of the Amazon's importance on a global climate system basis?
1: That's a good question. Yes and no. People are usually aware of the importance of the Amazon. Better educated people know about the link between the Amazon and the rains that feed our agriculture and our electricity system, because Brazil has a lot of hydropower dams, and those dams are fed by rivers, which are fed by the moisture, the rain that comes from this huge chunk of the country. The average Brazilian would go as far as, having a grasp about the importance of this region to the global climate.
0: I was looking at your SAG, your greenhouse gas emission estimation system, which has a lot of data tracking emissions in Brazil over the last 30 years. I noticed there's a sector called change of land and forest use. And that sector is consistently Brazil's largest emitter. But I mean, this surprises me. I mean, we're talking about 2 to 5 times more emissions than agriculture or energy, 10 to 15 times more emissions than the industrial sector. What is change of land and forest use, and why is it such a large emitter?
1: It's deforestation. Put it simply, deforestation, it responds for about half of our gross carbon emissions every year. Brazil, even though in the last 4 years has reduced the rate of deforestation, both in the Amazon and in our other critically endangered biome, the Cerrado, which is Brazil's central savanna, which is probably the big ecosystem in the world that has seen the fastest rate of destruction. Half of the Cerrado was gone in like 50 years, compared to about 20% of the Amazon. So we are, even though we did reduce deforestation, we are still the country in the world that cuts down more forests in an absolute basis every year. So, and our electricity system, and that's an important difference to places like the US, Canada, Europe, China, basically everywhere except for Congo and Indonesia. Our electricity system is mostly renewable. About 90% of Brazil's electricity comes either from, those new renewables, solar, wind, or hydropower, which leaves us with big emissions from greenhouse gas burning in transportation. But that's nothing compared to what we lose every year and we emit every year in greenhouse gases from cutting down forests and savannas in this country. It's like 1 billion tons, gross tons of carbon dioxide every year.
0: You've mentioned 20% of the forest gone a couple of times. I've talked to other scientists on the show about the Amazon, and they seem to think that if we reach 24, 25% deforestation, that the forest will collapse. At that point, it's no longer able to stabilize its own ecosystem, and the trees will just naturally start dying because, there's not enough transpiration to keep the whole thing going. Is that what you're seeing?
1: Unfortunately, yes, but fortunately not all over the place. One specific portion of the Amazon, that's the southwest of the biome, is already a net source of greenhouse gases. What's been happening is, in this particular area, the dry season is longer. We are getting more fires. The fire season is longer. We're getting more intense fires. And in El Nino years, like the one we had a couple of years ago, 2023, 2024, and we are about to get this year, we get so much burning that the forest is just not able to recover before it's hit again by fire. So what happens is when you look at the carbon balance over a period of time in this area, you get net emissions.
0: My perception is that a lot of the deforestation is driven by the cattle industry wanting to increase cattle production and beef exports. Is that true?
1: Most of it, and it's a complicated reality because a lot of deforestation we get in the Amazon today is not done by those cattle industries or by soybean farmers to export. It's done by criminal gangs whose goal is to seize the largest possible area of public land in order to, cut down the forest and sell it later. Because the way it works in Brazil, One hectare of land with forest will be sold for X dollars, and 1 hectare of land without forest with pasture is worth at least 5 times more. So it's big money being made by those gangs. But of course, the product of this theft of public property is always, it always ends up in the hands of a cattle rancher. So it is fair to say that ranching is the key driver of deforestation, because it's the key activity that uses the land where you had rainforest. And it's much more than agriculture. You also get deforestation for grain in Brazil. And there is a critical thing going on here today, which is the soy moratorium. 20 years ago, there was a voluntary agreement by those big soybean traders not to buy soybeans from recently deforested areas in the Amazon. And that deal was undone this year, 2026. Because of the and that's when we start to get into Brazilian politics. Some state governors in some Amazonian states passed legislation punishing farmers that met the demands of the soy moratorium. Weird as it seems, and especially if you consider the fact that the right wing in Brazil takes pride on being very liberal on the economy. But at the same time, those very liberal people are not allowing farmers to adhere to voluntary environmental agreements. So they're being punished with extra tax. And in the end, this legislation has led to farmers disengaging and to industries disengaging from the soy moratorium. So even though we do have deforestation for soy, corn, cotton, most of it is still done for cattle ranching.
0: The upcoming Brazilian elections, how will they affect the future of the Amazon?
1: Two ways. First, by affecting the future of Brazilian democracy. It's no secret that one of the front runners is the son of a guy who is arrested for trying to stage a coup in Brazil. And that's an important difference between Brazil and the United States, by the way. We did arrest the guy who tried to stage a coup, but it's his kid running for president today. The way things work here in the parliament, we have a majority of either right or far right parties in both houses. So if Mr. Bolsonaro Jr. gets elected, he will have a parliamentary majority. Not only that, he will be able to nominate at least 3 or 4 justices in the Supreme Court. Plus, with a majority in the Senate, he can also impeach justices in the Supreme Court. So what it's fair to assume is that Brazil, if this guy gets elected, will become a competitive autocracy. I can't go as far as saying like the United States is right now. You still get to vote in November, hopefully. But it's very concerning for the future of democracy in Brazil. And without democracy, without the legislation we have in place, especially after the Constitution, the 88 Constitution, it will be very hard to keep environmental legislation standing in this country. And even with Lula in the last 4 years, we have seen Congress attacking environmental legislation just because they can. Because those far right parties have a majority. So we have a progressive government, but it's weak and it really can't keep environmental legislation in place. We this year, Brazil, the Brazilian Congress completely killed environmental licensing. The president vetoed most of the articles in this bill that was passed, killing environmental licensing, environmental impact assessments, and his veto was overthrown as if it was nothing really. So it's crucial that democracy stands for the forest. And the other way this election is crucial for the future of the Amazon, of course, if you look at what happened in Bolsonaro Senior's government, we had the biggest increase in deforestation rates over a single presidential term ever since satellite measurements began in the late 1980s. And this guy, Bolsonaro Jr., as a senator, has tried to pass legislation basically killing what we call legal reservation. In Brazil, every private property is obliged by law to maintain a certain amount of native vegetation. And Mr. Bolsonaro Jr. Tried to pass a bill in the Senate revoking this piece of legislation. So we have no reason to believe that it will be a government that would do anything different from what his dad did, because the alliances that are being built around his candidacy are the same that backed up his dad. So we have illegal miners, cattle ranchers, those gangs of, loggers and that take pride in portraying themselves as honest workers, but are really into mining resources from our natural ecosystems and really invading public forests and selling it for profit. So this bunch will be back in power should Mr. Bolsonaro Jr. Get elected. And if he gets elected, it will be very hard to predict what happens next. If we will, this may be an exaggeration right now, but then again, we're talking about a majority in Congress and the Supreme Court. So we can't really know if we'll ever get to vote again in Brazil.
0: Do you see a connection between environmental issues and democratic rights?
1: Yes, because if you look at Brazil, the forces that backed up our military regime from 1964 to 1985 were basically the same forces that got to a brief period in power between 2019 and 2022 with Bolsonaro. And it's people who resent the democratic changes brought by the Constitution. Things like it's a constitutional demand in Brazil that private property serves a social function. And it's something those people are not very comfortable with. Indigenous rights was something brought to Brazil by the Constitution. And of course, if you look at the amount of land set aside as indigenous lands, mostly in the Amazon, it's 13% of Brazilian territory. So it's a very valuable reserve of land that those people want to grab to themselves. So I think, yes, it's fair to say that environmental rights and democracy go hand in hand because, and I think that holds true for places like Colombia and Peru as well, because and Argentina, because the mentality of the non-democratic government in the 60s, 70s, up to the 80s was basically a national developmentist mentality. And natural ecosystems were at most a nuisance, something that was on the way of progress. And I think this mentality has stayed with those people up to the current time.
0: You talked about Bolsonaro's past presidency and his impact on the rainforest. What about Lula's recent presidencies? How successful have they been at slowing deforestation?
1: Well, in the first Lula administration, in the first two Lula administrations, Brazil developed a package of public policy that did manage to bring deforestation down by quite a lot, by 83% over a decade. So, and that's, that's a way of understanding how wasteful was our and how absurd was our deforestation pattern before that. When I began covering environmental issues as a journalist by the turn of the century, many people thought that deforestation was something Brazil was, doomed to live with. It was something people thought that was not something you could actually control, let alone reduce, because the economy had its own dynamics, and of course the area is huge. Inspections are very hard to carry out over 4 million square kilometers. And so, public policies can prevent a disaster, but can't really make a difference on the overall trends of deforestation. And the Lula administrations proved those people wrong. If we had the right set of policies, and if we have dissuasion policies, like you send inspectors to the field and they seize cattle from those illegal cattle farms, all the ranchers in the area will, take their cattle away from public lands. So the effect goes way beyond that specific inspection operation. The other very important thing was to prevent, and that should be a no-brainer, but it took us 40 years to arrive to that policy. You keep illegal ranchers from getting access to credit. And that was a huge thing, because when they feel it in the pocket, they stop deforesting. After that, we lost control of deforestation over the Dilma years, over the presidency of Michel Temer, and of course during the Bolsonaro years, it went, beyond anything we could imagine. But then, if you do most of the stuff you did in the first time you got to reduce deforestation, you can still do it again, and Lula has just done it again. This year we will have one of the lowest, and maybe the lowest, accumulated deforestation rate in Brazilian history. So I would say Lula did fairly well, and most importantly, it did it while increasing production of both grain and beef to record levels.
0: You're listening to the Climate Hour. I'm your host, Bob Grove. We're speaking with Claudio Angelo about the future of the Amazon rainforest and Brazilian democracy. You've mentioned the United States several times in context of what's happening. Do you see parallels between current US climate policies and Brazilian politics?
1: Yes, climate has become the subject of a cultural war in Anglo-Saxon countries, the United States in particular. And in principle, we would have no reason for that to be this way. If you look at the first cap and trade bill in the US, it was a bipartisan bill. After the Tea Party movement, climate became an ideological battleground in the US. Again, for no big reason, apparently, because the atmosphere is not Democrat or Republican or right wing or left wing. But this same twisted ideology was imported by the Brazilian alt-right. And the whole Bolsonaro movement is also based on climate denial for reasons I can only imagine. And when the Brazilian far right aligns itself automatically with the US, with the Trump administration, we get, well, the results you can imagine. And during the Bolsonaro years, we had climate deniers, we had an attempt to dismantle the environment ministry, a fairly advanced attempt to kill federal climate governance in Brazil, and they did that to a fair extent. Those policies and this governance had to be rebuilt over the last 4 years. So, yes, to answer your question, there is a direct link between this far right we have today and the kind of anti-climate, anti-science ideology that's prevailing in the Trump administration in the US today.
0: You mentioned climate denialism. You recently wrote an article on COP Central arguing that US President Trump is not a climate denier. You say he's something worse. Tell us about that.
1: If you look at Trump's obsession with the Arctic, with Greenland, and it's obvious that the Arctic can only be a security problem, assuming that it is a security problem for the United States, if you accept that the ice is gone in the Arctic Ocean. And sea routes are being open in summer, and that wasn't God, that was global warming that did that. So, and the other thing is, if you want Greenland for its critical minerals, you are also assuming that those critical minerals will be used for something other than drones and missile guiding systems, maybe for energy applications. So I think that the Trump, and maybe the reason why my friend John Watts says part of Trump's motivations is that he lost the competition with China for renewable energy technology. So what I feel is that this return to imperial style geopolitics in the Trump era may be an attempt, a huge hedging operation to get control of critical mineral resources for some point in the future where renewable energy will be the only game in town. And if the US can't compete on technology, at least it will have the resources. But that's speculation. I don't know that for a fact. But it doesn't seem to me a typical case of a climate denier that says, oh no, there's nothing going on in the Arctic, and we can't just abandon that area as we did ever since the end of the Cold War. It's not the case. The increased security issues he's raising in the Arctic are, again, a tacit assumption that the Arctic has changed.
0: What are your thoughts on the recent U.S. military strike on Venezuela and capture of the president and his wife? What are the climate implications of the United States intervening in Venezuela?
1: Well, he didn't even try to disguise, right? He said outright, we are doing it for the oil, to get control of the world's biggest oil reserves. I think that's okay for them for now, but at some point he may have to deal with the fact that most of this oil will remain unburnable as the world moves away from fossil fuels, in part thanks to Trump himself. Because, and maybe he deserves that Nobel Prize in the end, Bob, because the way this war on Iran, changed the minds in several governments all around the world to protect themselves from the volatility of oil prices and oil fluxes by moving away from oil. And of course, we know. Many countries are doing everything. They're both increasing their own oil and gas production. They're looking for alternative sources on oil and gas. But countries are also betting heavily on renewables. India is performing surprisingly well on renewables. Ethiopia has just, banned imports of internal combustion engines. Ethiopia today can only import electric vehicles. There are very interesting moves in African countries, in Latin America, in Asia, and of course in Europe around renewables, which is something I could not predict before February this year. We knew that China was flooding the world with cheap renewables, but this war, I think, has managed to increase the pace of the adoption of renewables in a way that I don't think even the Chinese could predict.
0: Trump-endorsed right-wing politician recently became Colombia's president. Am I correct? That's the seventh right-wing politician to take office in Latin America since the start of Trump's second term. Is Latin America going MAGA?
1: They call it the blue tide. Unfortunately, Latin America is pretty much going MAGA. And that also has to do with a proxy Cold War between the United States and China. And the elections in Brazil this year are a key battleground because when Trump begins overtaxing his friends, he makes everybody jump on the lap of China, of course. And he's trying to stop this movement by getting his allies elected in countries like Colombia. And Colombia, unfortunately, Colombia was a leader on environmental and policy, climate policies, on fossil fuel transition in Latin America. And that's all coming undone now. During the presidency of this guy, Delors Prieto. Brazil and Mexico are different cases. He didn't get to elect a far-right politician in Mexico, but Mexico is very close to the US economically, just because of what they say. Mexico is too far away from God and too close to the US, the Mexican writer. Octavio Paz used to say that. And so the Mexican economy is very much integrated to the United States economy. And so Mexico is not as close to China as other countries in the region, and as Brazil certainly is right now. China is by far Brazil's biggest trade partner today, and I don't see that trend being reversed anytime soon. So Latin America going MAGA is also a way for the US to try to counter China's growing influence in Latin American economy. And whatever happens with the upcoming Brazilian elections will be, a key moment of that geopolitical chess game. Of course, Mr. Bolsonaro Jr. has already promised to open up all of our critical mineral reserves to the US if he gets elected. And I think that's a very powerful, attractive to Mr. Marco Rubio to try to interfere with elections here.
0: So let's shift our focus here. Let's talk about the Observatorio do Clima. What is the Climate Observatory?
1: It's a network, a big network. We are today 172 organizations. What we do is mostly act as a watchdog of federal climate policy. And the key thing we do, our claim to fame is this system for estimating Brazil's emissions every year, which is something the federal government never did. So civil society had to do instead. And by, of course, by knowing how much Brazil emits every year, we can know how good climate policy is, how well it's working, and how far are we from meeting our climate targets. So that's basically what we did up until the Bolsonaro administration, when we also started doing climate litigation, because the Supreme Court used to be the place where the buck stopped in Brazil in environmental legislation. Right now, we have quite a few lawsuits in the Supreme Court on attempts to dismantle environmental legislation that are being examined by the Supreme Court. Many of those lawsuits were initiated by our coalition. We became Latin America's biggest climate strategic litigator.
0: So the Climate Observatory is acting as a federal watchdog. I've read that Lula's Minister of Agriculture and Minister of Foreign Affairs wrote a letter to EU politicians trying to stop the enforcement of the EU's deforestation regulation. How'd the observatory respond to that?
1: Well, furiously, we are basically lobbying, and it's not only us, it's us and indigenous peoples movement in Brazil. We are in full support of the EUDR because, and there's no real economic reason why those farmers should not comply with European law. And what happens oftentimes in Brazil is that, the easiest way is to try and use your lobbying power as the agribusiness sector, which has been very powerful in Brazil for the past 526 years. Use their lobbying power to try to delay, loiter, and prevent legislation from being enacted. And of course, our foreign policy will always be very sensitive to the needs of agribusiness. But there is no real economic reason why Brazil shouldn't comply. African countries with small farms, family properties, not very technified. If you talk about, cocoa farmers in West Africa, those guys have reason to lobby for a flexible implementation of the UDR because they will incur on extra cost. So Europe needs to be wary of that and tailor the implementation of the legislation so as not to put those farmers in much trouble. But that's not the case with soybean farmers in Brazil who have 80,000 hectare properties. They can do it. And by complying with the European legislation, they will also show to the world something that they claim all the time, very proudly, that Brazil's agribusiness is the most sustainable in the world. So yes, if it's the most sustainable in the world, you can just comply with the UDR and you will have, a rubber stamp on your production that it is indeed very sustainable. So sustainable that you can sell to Europe. And if you can sell to Europe, you can sell pretty much to anyone. So it would be a great, proxy for a sustainability rubber stamp on those commodity chains. But then again, it's easier to lobby against it. And if you want it, you want it. And if you don't, you will eventually comply. That's what always happens in Brazilian agribusiness when they're faced with new regulations, be them labor or environmental or whatever. They will push against it and then they will comply. So let's see what happens in the coming months as legislation in Europe becomes functional. But I bet they will comply.
0: You're the coordinator of international policy. I believe that's your title at the observatory. What does that job entail?
1: Lots of meetings with diplomats. We try to shift our climate diplomacy towards preventing this planet from baking under a 2.3 or 3 or 4 degree global warming. We are now in the implementation phase of the Paris Agreement. So it's basically up to each country to both implement their already made commitments and increase the ambition of those commitments. Because if we just implement the things we have, we're going to end up close to 3 degrees. We do need to get those temperatures down from wherever they reach in the century as close to 1.5 degrees as we can, because people are dying and people will die.
0: Civil society is fundamental. Can you talk about that?
1: Yes, and that has to do with our previous conversation about democracy. Governments are by nature conservative. And when you have new problems, such as the environmental crisis, the biodiversity crisis, the climate crisis, those problems are quite new. We, even though we have known about the effects of greenhouse gas accumulation on temperatures since the late 19th century, the actual effects of the climate disruption only became evident in the past, I don't know, 50 years maybe. So it's a new problem, and conservative instances such as governments are very bad at dealing with novel issues. That's why you need forces in society that are able to, first of all, to be in the frontier of knowledge. That's why you need science. And also forces in society that can, access the frontier of knowledge that science is bringing, and bring it back to the whole of society. And that's why you need a strong civil society, because you need this nexus between knowledge about the novel issues and how to deal with them eventually, and getting this knowledge into public policy. And I think the way civil society has acted in Brazil over the past 30 to 40 years is a great example of how you get scientific knowledge into policy. It was basically a work of civil society to get the new science on deforestation, on forest management, translated into Lula 1 and 2 administration policies to curb deforestation. Brazil is a special case because of Rio 92, the UN Sustainable Development Conference. Our environmental civil society has always been very strong and well-funded and very well connected to the universities and the press. And that's how we as a field managed to make such a huge contribution to the forestry debate. The government by itself would have never probably arrived at this policy kit I was talking about if it wasn't for academia and civil society and pressure through the news media to get those policies in place. Again, it all boils down again to democracy, because in order to have those policies, in order to have those issues tackled, you need a free thinking academia, you need a free press that's able to put pressure on government, and you need civil society to work as a connection between academia, the media, and officials.
0: We've already talked about your observatory's greenhouse gas emissions platform, ESAG. The observatory has several other very powerful initiatives. Can you talk to us about your Monitor 2045?
1: We monitor 100 and something policies in the federal administration that have to do with climate change one way or the other. So it's transport policy that's important for adaptation in the cities, urban adaptation policies, the way banks lend money to agribusiness, all those policies are being monitored basically to see if they are being implemented the way the government promised to implement. And we call it 2045 because it's the year when we believe Brazil could be carbon negative.
0: What is fakebook.eco?
1: Fakebook.eco is a fact-checking platform focused on environmental fact-checking. Of course, it was quite active in the Bolsonaro administration, where they produced at least one big lie per day on the environment. Not so much now during the current administration, but Facebook will be great again in the election campaign that has just kicked in. So we'll probably see Facebook around in the coming months. Hopefully not in the coming years, but at least in the coming months.
0: Tell us about Eventos Extremos.
1: Initially, three people, and we put this band together to play a gig at COP21 in Paris. Of course, we never played in Paris, but we've been, doing stuff ever since. We did play in a big event at COP30 last year. And also last year, we dropped the record. It's called 2 degrees, and it's around on streaming platforms. And yeah, we, as the band's name already says, most of our songs are about climate change. I believe we are the first, probably only band in Brazil with climate change as the key theme.
0: Well, thank you for joining us today. Where can our listeners go to learn more about your work?
1: Well, our website, oc.eco.br, and we are also on Instagram. That's slightly more complicated. Observatorio do Clima. That's our Instagram handle.
0: And Extremos Eventos, they say they're on all major streaming platforms. Can find your new album there.
1: Yes, the album is on all major streaming platforms. It's called Eventos Extremos 2 Degrees.
0: Thank you. And thank you to our listeners. You can learn more about the Climate Hour at climatehour.net. It's climatehour.net. This is the Climate Hour. I'm your host, Bob Grove.
2: The Village of Cuesta will be holding a special meeting open to the general public on Wednesday, September 2nd at 6 p.m. at the Alta Vista Elementary School Gymnasium. Village leadership, along with Village Attorney Marcus Rael, will be present to discuss the proposed hydrogen project and solar array in Cuesta with public Q&A. That's Wednesday, September 2nd at 6 p.m. at the Alta Vista Elementary School Gymnasium.
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4: Welcome to World Ocean Radio. I'm Peter Neal, director of the World Ocean Observatory. I fancy myself a bit of a wordsmith, a fooler around with words of all sounds, shapes, and sizes, put into some sort of order that may or may not make sense. I came across a word yesterday that took me by surprise, first, that I had not heard it before, second, that it pertained so directly to the ocean. Eustasy, defined as a change of sea level throughout the world caused typically by the melting glaciers. We are aware of global warming, of the potential melting of glaciers and polar shelves, of sea level rise already affecting the consequence of changing air and water temperatures, ocean circulation, associated weather patterns increasing global examples of storm, erosion, flash flooding, and unheard-of damage to the land and cityscape worldwide. The situation is so dire that even the insurance companies cannot assimilate the risk analysis for profit and are withdrawing from the business of protection. According to the U.S. Geological Survey, the distribution of Earth's water is as follows. 97.2% is in the oceans and inland seas. 2.1% is in the glaciers. 0.6% is in groundwater and soil moisture. Less than 1% is in the atmosphere. Less than 1% is in lakes and rivers. Less than 1% is in all living plants and animals. Only 2% in the glaciers. It seems too small, but scientific estimates suggest that if current trends in rising temperature continue at the present rate, the associated melt could raise sea level near term by a foot or more worldwide, more in some places according to specific geography and geology. If the ice sheet melts longer term, the rise is estimated at 100 feet or more. It seems we live in a eustatic world. Who knew? If all the landmass on Earth was gathered together, it would constitute 29% of the surface, 71% being the space filled by this ever-growing temperature-driven melt that has no volumetric place to go but up. And yet at the same time, those of us on land are finding available fresh water diminished or polluted and unavailable for our consumption by drink or use for irrigation, sanitation, and manufacture. It's a confusion paradox. All this water, even increasing, and yet less and less to drink and more threatening to our security and health. We are caught in a circular consternation. Which way to look? Which way to go? Which way to escape from the circumstance to survival? The process is well underway. Eustasy is all around us, irreversible and perverse. There's no way backward. We must hold fast and lean forward. But how? Some weeks ago on World Ocean Radio, I offered a distillation of the five areas of our existence where the ocean matters most, the ocean freshwater continuum, energy, food, health, and exchange. Let me offer a distillation of that distillation, a reduction to the one solution. Oddly eustatic in nature, that lies at the core of our future. We cannot live without fresh water, and there's only one place to go to get it. The ocean volumetrically expanded, not as an enemy, but as an ally. And there's only one technology to be pursued for the efficient, adequate desalination of salt water to fresh, to be equitably distributed in equal amount to everyone on Earth as a basic human right. We are globally connected by that need, and inherent in the provision of that life-sustaining supply are certain principles of equity and justice that cannot, must not be compromised by capital or government control. The ocean is the global commons, the democratic source and solution by which to assure our survival. If we are distracted by politics and profit, by greed and selfishness, we will all decline together. They will not be pretty. We must understand that water is the basic need for all people, for all time, and its assurance lies not in clever wordsmithing, but in a deed, an action taken through technology applied to guarantee the one natural resource upon which we all depend. Water is truth, and there is no denying. We will discuss these issues and more in future editions of World Ocean Radio.
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0: The Village of Cuesta will be holding a special meeting open to the general public on Wednesday, September 2nd at 6 p.m. at the Alta Vista Elementary School Gymnasium. Village leadership, along with Village Attorney Marcus Rael, will be present to discuss the proposed hydrogen project and solar array in Cuesta with public Q&A. That's Wednesday, September 2nd at 6 p.m. at the Alta Vista Elementary School Gymnasium. 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

Hi, this is Arnie Arneson, and this is the Tuesday edition of The Attitude with Arnie Arneson and producers Dave Scott and Stephanie Collins. You know the drill. We're recording on an absolutely spectacularly gorgeous Monday morning. I just need to let you know what the weather's like in Concord. It's supposed to rain the rest of the week. So, you know, whatever it is, I'm going to enjoy that sun rays. We always begin with an opening thought. And I'm going to share with you two opening thoughts I put on Facebook as well as on Blue Sky. And you will understand why they kind of need to be heard in tandem, because they really are related. Here was my first opening thought. Abdul El-Sayed was just asked how his religion influences his politics. First, what a BS question from the host of MS Now. Would she ask Jews or Mormons that question? Second, but his answer was brilliant. He says, so if you're worried about a jihad, the only one will be against the health insurance industry. You know, the industry that sacrifices the health of Americans to ensure the health of their profits. Oh, I love that answer. He is so freaking smart. Someone said that if he gets elected, he'll raise the IQ of the average senator by like 2 or 3 points. I mean, the guy is just, but it was so brilliant. He didn't skip a beat. And obviously, he's been asked that question over and over and over again. So I woke up in the middle of the night and I'm thinking, wait a minute. All right. So here's my second post, both on Blue Skies, you can find me, or on Facebook if you want to like just sort of check it out. And here was my second post. The media keeps asking Abdul about how his religion, Muslim, will influence his politics and his understanding of democracy. But you know, they don't ask white evangelical Christians like Speaker Johnson how his faith and his understanding of democracy influences him, especially since Speaker Johnson flies the Christian nationalist flag outside his office. We should start demanding equal questioning of both. Oh my God. No. Ask Abdul. Go for it. Go for it.

0: But every time you get one of those Christian evangelical nationalists up there, like Speaker Johnson, start asking the question, how does his evangelical faith either interpret or distort democracy? Okay? I would love it, because I want them to be on the hot seat to understand there's supposed to be a separation of faith and politics, of church and state. Well, obviously, the white evangelical Christians don't want that because they want to control the state. Well, you know what? We need to know that, and they need to be asked every single time. Like they basically ask Abdul every single time. All right, there you go. I got that off my chest. So just to let you know, I was just so angry. And by the way, the MS Now host was Katie Turr. That's who asked Abdul. That was her first question. And I'm thinking, come on, Katie, cut it out. But as someone said, but maybe it was a really wonderful opportunity for him to not only answer, but to remind everyone, what is he there to do? He's there to make sure that we're healthy, to provide us access to health care, not health insurance. I don't want access to health insurance. I want access to health care. Please, they're not the same. They're not the same. All right. So as many of you know, I go to KFF Health News a lot. I love them. I interview half their reporters. Healthcare is just too important, all right? And as many of you know, I began my search for policy and politics because of health insurance, all right? I had my first baby born without health insurance, okay? I've lost my health insurance 3 times over the course of a lifetime. So please understand that anything that relates to health is something that's interesting to me. But this is actually even more interesting in light of what just happened with Meta. So we know that there was a decision that was rendered where a bunch of attorney generals sued Meta because of what they're doing to young people. And part of that lawsuit came with, you know, they were going to put more guidelines in and they were going to make sure that young people didn't access Facebook or Meta at certain times, which is like, you know, where's my shovel? But there also was a monetary, you know, requirement of billions of dollars. Not a lot, but some. And so then my question becomes, how are they going to use this money? You know, and the rationale is they're going to use it for addiction. They're going to use it with young people. And I'm thinking, let me put my finger down my throat, because I've actually heard that story before and I've seen it get replayed over and over again. And yeah, money comes to states, but rarely do they use it for the intended purpose. Immediately what I go to is the tobacco settlement, all right, and what ultimately happened there. But the one that's even more relevant to this moment is the opioid settlement. And Aniri Patani is a senior correspondent. She reports on mental health, suicide, and substance use. Her multi-year series about how the state and local governments are spending billions in opioid settlement funds made her a finalist for a Livingston Award and a Scripps Howard Award. Congratulations, by the way. It also featured on an episode of the late night comedy show of Last Week Tonight with John Oliver, of course. John Oliver and Arnie Arnison would always be on the same page. Wouldn't I love it? Patani was a 2019 recipient of the Rosalind Carter Fellowship for Mental Health Journalism and now serves on the program's advisory board. Holy moly, you are quite impressive, madame. She received her bachelor's degree in journalism from Northeastern University and a master's in public health from Johns Hopkins. As part of her master's work, she co-authored a free online course to teach journalists how to responsibly report on suicide. Has anyone contacted you, Aniri, about what happened with the young Navy guy who jumped off the ship? Because he wanted to commit suicide. I'm wondering how reporters have been reporting on him, and whether they actually took your class. So you're so important. So thank you. You're so important.
1: Well, thank you.
0: Anyway, we've talked before. And I mentioned, because of what was happening with Meta, that I thought it was really important for us to talk about the opioid settlement and what they're doing with those billions of dollars. And the other reason is that we are actually facing an interesting opioid conversation in my state. Because the probable Democratic nominee for governor in New Hampshire was a lobbyist for the family that owned the opioid drug, all right? And so all the ads right now are not about her or about any of her policies, but her connection to that family and her representation of the opioid industry. And part of the reason why that resonates so well in New Hampshire is that while she may have been a hired gun, and let me remind everyone, a hired gun, New Hampshire suffered some of the greatest deaths and addiction to opioids of any state in the nation. So this is still very intimate, with my state. And one more point, Aneri, I live across the street from an elementary school. And about 7 years ago, I remember talking to a kindergarten teacher. You know what she was telling me? How many of her young students in kindergarten and first grade were being brought to school by their grandparents? And the reason they were being brought to school by their grandparents is that their parents were either dead or in some drug rehab and not capable of parenting. And that was how much of a consequence it was that a kindergarten teacher would notice the number of children being brought to school by their grandparents. And it was all connected to the opioid crisis. So the consequences we can't even imagine. All right. The title of the first piece that really sort of struck me was, a state gave sheriffs, let me repeat that, a state gave sheriffs 20% of its opioid settlement cash. We followed the money. Of course you did. Let me welcome you to the program. And let's talk about which state we're talking about. Yeah, I know, Louisiana. But more importantly, who made the decision about the 20%? And what kind of guidelines were being given to these law enforcement officials about how they should spend this sort of new influx of thousands, if not millions of dollars, which in a state like Louisiana, that's not chump change. That's a huge amount of cash. So thank you for doing this and welcome to the program.
1: Thank you for having me. And yes, so we're looking at Louisiana, which is every state has decided differently how to split up their opioid settlement funds and, you know, how much the legislature controls, how much counties and cities control. But the 20% going to sheriffs in Louisiana is the largest carve out for law enforcement across the country. There's no other state that has such a large carve out. And that was decided years ago when then Attorney General Jeff Landry, who is now the governor in Louisiana, was negotiating like AGs in all the different states with their, you know, local governments in Louisiana, that's parishes and sheriffs, and figuring out, you know, we're going to get this money. How are we going to split it up? And honestly, like a lot of that conversation was behind closed doors. So it's hard to say exactly how they came to that agreement. But when Louisiana put forth their, you know, what they call memorandum of understanding between the parishes and the sheriffs and the AG, this is the deal that they had, where 80% of the money goes to parishes and they control it, which is the same as, you know, sending it to a county government, and 20% goes directly to sheriffs. And then they have this large guiding document that basically says the money should be spent on, most of the money should be spent on opioid remediation. Here's a list of 100 ideas of things that can qualify as opioid remediation, but you don't have to stick to the list. You can do things off of the list as well. And some of the items on the list are very broad. So in Louisiana's list, there's one thing that basically says law enforcement activities related to opioids. And as you can imagine, that could be interpreted very widely.
0: So first of all, this list are suggestions. Am I right? Is there any teeth or enforcement in here?
1: Very minimally in the national settlement, it's sort of left up to the companies that settled if they wanted to come back and say, hey, you know, the state's not spending it appropriately. But realistically, you know, no one I've talked to thinks that the companies are paying any attention. They paid the money and they left. At the state level, there's a task force in Louisiana that's supposed to give guidance on best practices, but they have no real power. The law that created them, like, they're trying to figure out new ways to, like, can they, you know, set stricter standards or create a list of things that sheriffs cannot spend the money on, but they haven't done that yet. And so right now it's just kind of them saying to sheriffs, we think you should spend it on, you know, treatment or prevention, not on law enforcement, but then it's up to the sheriffs what they want to do or not.
0: Yeah, but almost by definition, giving it to sheriffs is by definition giving it to law enforcement. I mean, it's like, so I guess let's go back to the fact that the attorney general is now the governor, okay? And he's the one that came up with this breakdown. Did you contact the governor about what he thought about how this money is being spent? Did you send the governor your phenomenal article at KFF Health News about what you discovered? Because, you know, what was his vision initially? And is he disturbed about what you found out? And if he is disturbed based on his original vision, is Louisiana proposing anything in the way of legislation to rein in some of that use?
1: Yeah, these are great questions. I have contacted Jeff Landry as you mentioned in the lead up to this, I've been reporting on the opioid settlement money for over 4 years now. So I've contacted him repeatedly when he was still attorney general. For this story, I contacted him as governor. I have never heard back from his office. So I don't know what he thinks about these issues. So it's
0: So it's a
1: anyone's
0: rubber
1: guess.
0: stamp. It's a basically see no evil, hear no evil, speak no evil, and do whatever you want. We're talking about 20%. 20%. How much is that in the way of money? What are we talking about in the way of cash?
1: So in terms of the money that we've tracked so far, so money is doled out every year. These are long-term settlements. And so we were tracking money as of the end of 2025. And I think we're looking at something like 18 to 20 million to sheriffs by that point. But then you've got money paying out through like 2038, 2040. So we've got a lot more on the horizon.
0: That's a lot of money, 18 to 20 million. I'm kind of curious, were you able to sort of figure out what did that reflect as the size or percentage of the sheriff's budget? Like, are we talking about is it small? Is it significant? Has it changed? I mean, this is Louisiana. I mean, they don't spend money on nothing. I mean, it's a very, very poor state. And I remember reading in your article that one of the sheriffs was complaining about the fact that they have so little money to do enforcement, but now they have this money. And the question then becomes, given the fact that they have so little to do enforcement, I would think the temptation is incredibly great not to follow the guidelines, but to use it for whatever they choose to do, like flock cameras or new equipment or maybe a bigger gun. I'm kind of curious as to how this represents as a way as a percentage of their total budgets.
1: Honestly, I don't know what percentage of their budget is, but that thought process is exactly what I heard from a lot of sheriffs that I reached out to, like, hey, you've spent nearly half a million in opioid settlement funds on flock cameras for your community. Why? Some people have concerns about this. And the response that we got back was, well, complex investigations into, drug sales and drug dealers take a lot of equipment. Our budgets, are stretched thin. We need this money. And it's very similar, folks that bought body scanners for their jails, people that bought body cameras, dash cameras, things that are used for general policing, whether it has to do with opioids or not. The response is often, well, sometimes this is used for opioids. If we bought a, squad car, sometimes we're using the squad car to drive to a drug-related issue. And also, like, our budgets are tight and we need to use it this way. And I think for, a lot of the sheriffs, they think this is how they address the addiction issue. And they sort of say, prevention and treatment and recovery, other people, other nonprofits, other government entities handle that. The way we address addiction is through arrests and seizures of drugs.
0: Okay, so let me just read from your article. KFF Health News worked with three Louisiana news outlets to track these dollars. The newsrooms contacted all 64, and I believe the sheriffs are elected. Am I correct?
1: Correct.
0: Okay, 64 Louisiana sheriffs over 5 months, often filing public record requests to produce the first detailed account of millions spent. Well, how lovely. Once again, who's looking for the accountability? It's the media, everyone. Do you see the importance of investigative media? No, government says, oh, we want to make sure you spend your money wisely, all this stuff, but they never follow through. So thank God for the media for doing it. What I found interesting was your findings included 38 sheriffs reported spending more than $8.1 million. Much of it went to crime fighting equipment, surveillance cameras, drug detection products, though smaller amounts funded mobile apps, addiction treatments in jails, and educational programs for youth. 5.4 million, about 66% of reported spending, was deemed inappropriate by a three-person panel, and 4.7 million, nearly 60%, went to items or services that other states say should not be purchased with opioid cash. All right, unallowable. So I guess part of the question is, who's going to be receptive to this, Anari? So first of all, you have an elected official. Okay, that's really what the sheriff is. So technically, this could be used in an election. All right, how are they using this opioid money? But the problem I keep hearing is this is dirt poor Louisiana. And these sheriffs are saying, ask us to make Sophie's choice. Do I buy new equipment in order to make sure enforcement is done, or do I throw this money into a jail to help people who have an addiction problem? And I have a funny feeling that in Louisiana, they're not going to be so offended by the fact that this windfall of cash is not going to help their kids or their grandchildren who are addicted. They're going to basically say, well, you know, guess what? It's a windfall for us, but it also means greater health and safety. I mean, that's where I find such a problem because Louisiana is poor, all right? And they never have enough money. I guess the question then becomes, did any of the sheriffs actually use the money in a way that was envisioned? And if they did, what did they do with it? I want to know what my role model sheriff looked like, not all the slugs that didn't do it that way. Pardon my language.
1: Absolutely.
0: Okay, good.
1: So overall, we found there were nine sheriffs where all the money that they spent was deemed appropriate by our panel of experts, and it was something that would be allowable in other states. And there's two that I'll highlight within that. One is Acadia Parish Sheriff. They put all of their money towards addiction treatment in the jail. So people who are incarcerated, how are they, you know, getting medications? Are they getting counseling for their substance use disorder and any related mental health issues? And the sheriff there basically told me, you know, I'm looking to break the cycle. I don't want people, you know, they come into jail, they leave, they're still dealing with their substance use. They're gonna, you know, end up involved with some other crime. They're gonna end up back in my jail. Like he sees that. And so he really wants to break the cycle, and he thinks investing in the treatment aspect in jail will make it so that he doesn't have as high costs on the enforcement side. So that was his thought. And then the second example I'll point to is St. Martin's Parish. They decided to put the money towards creating sort of a new law enforcement team that basically connects people to mental health resources, addiction resources, recovery resources, because they said they were getting a lot of calls that weren't necessarily crimes, but like grandparents who are worried about their grandkids, or parents saying, you know, my kid's going a little off the rails. I don't know what to do. And so in these cases, they kind of want to act like almost like a case manager, where they're going to say, hey, here's a, you know, treatment facility that will take your insurance, or how can we help you apply for Medicaid so that then you can afford this? And that team is what they are putting the money towards.
0: They're acting like social workers in a lot of ways.
1: Yes.
0: And so two thoughts is that it's still relatively early on where they've made this investment, and they are the role model of what we thought this opioid money would be used for. At some point in time, I would love to have you go back and follow the results. Did it really work by giving them treatment? Did it really? And you know why I say this? So my ex-husband used to represent a lot of low-income clients. And at one point, I remember him saying that probably about 30 to 40% of the criminal justice money was being spent on four families in our county. All right, four. He said over and over and over again, they would be in every kind of problem. They would be going to jail. They'd be coming out of jail. They had crap. And he said, instead of using the criminal justice system, why aren't we just focusing on these four families? Because they need so much in the way of assistance and help, but not criminal assistance, okay? And he said it's like it was like and he remember talking to one of the judges going, this is insane. We are basically pissing away, you know, hundreds of thousands, if not millions of dollars on four families. You know, and I can identify them and so can you, judge, because you've seen them over and over again. So we never did. They never did. Of course not. You know, we don't believe it. We like to warehouse people. We don't like to keep them from going into the warehouse. So, how long have these sheriffs been doing this, the work that you described, which I think was the whole intent? And has it been long enough that we're able to see anything in the way of results, either positive or negative?
1: So both of these programs are fairly new because it took some time for the folks to get the money, agree on how they're going to spend it, and then implement the programs. And so I was asking a lot of these same questions, you know, how many folks have you treated? How many folks are families are connected to services? And really, it's just too soon to tell. But I think what was heartening is both places were telling me that they are trying to track that. So I'm hoping that they will then be public about it, right? There will be transparency around how did it work? Did it not work? What parts of it were useful or not, and then that's something that I, other reporters, members of the public can look at and kind of publicize from there. What can we learn?
0: Well, you know, this reminds me of decades and decades ago, there was something called the Perry Preschool Project in Ypsilanti, Michigan. And that was about investing in little kids. So they would like invest in 3 and 4 year olds to see whether there was any kind of result over the long term in their lives, you know, by really spending time making sure that they were getting the right parenting skills, the right reading skills, the right challenge. And it worked. And it proved that it worked. And sometimes we forget that, but to a large extent, one of the reasons why you're seeing so much now of an investment in preschool, in kindergarten, is a result of that Perry Preschool Project decades ago in Michigan. So I hope you keep track of this. I hope these sheriffs are honest with you about either their success or their failure. Because again, everyone has this understanding that, not everyone, but people fear that treatment doesn't work. And I want them to know that maybe it does. And I think that that's important. And you follow a lot on suicide, for example. You know, why do we have suicide hotlines? What can you do with someone who is suicidal? And I think what we need to begin to understand is that you don't incarcerate them, you help them. And I'm hoping that's true here. And it sounds like you've got a couple of really good role models about what happens. And it would be interesting to compare and contrast with the folks that, you know, put the money into flock cameras, into whatever else, and say, look at the result in your parish compared to the result in this parish. I think it would be eye-opening. I'm not sure it'll change people, but if nothing else, at least we have more documentation for the truth. And that's really what I
1: Absolutely.
0: seek. So last but not least, 2 minutes left. What's going on in DC? Real quick.
1: Yes. So the short version of this is DC is using its opioid settlement money, some of it, to pay for Medicaid, the match that the city always has to pay, and for some treatment facilities that it was already paying with other money. So basically, it looked at its budget, took the money that DC was using before for these things, used that, freed up those dollars, and slotted in opioid settlement money instead. And that is really concerning to a lot of advocates who say this money was supposed to add new services, expand new programs, create more for people who are struggling, and instead we've just maintained the status quo.
0: Is there any way that we can create a group of potential rules and laws that states could use to enforce it? Because, I mean, this happens over and over again. We talked about, you know, the cigarette money. We talk about this. We're going to be talking about the meta money. I think as these AGs go back to their states and beat themselves on the chest going, aren't we wonderful? Aren't we wonderful? I want to roll out all these stories and say, yeah, but where's the cash going? And then I want to challenge those attorney generals that just got that settlement to come down with a set of rules that make sure that the money is actually used for those addicted kids, that's actually used to change behavior, and say otherwise it's a slush fund. You know, you can crow for the hour, but then the dollars were never used for the right result.
1: And I would add there needs to be enforcement because DC actually has a law against what's happening. But if no one's willing to enforce it, the law is sort of toothless.
0: So you have a law that says it must be used for this, but there's no enforcement mechanism in the law? Ah, I know some people in DC. I think it's time that the city council take this up because, again, enforcement is critical. Because if you have a law with no enforcement, it's merely a suggestion. Oh my goodness, I love you. Anyway, this is our conversation with Anuri Patani. She is a senior correspondent for KFF Health News. We've been talking about what? The opioid settlement cash. It's really an important story, especially as we're looking at Meta. Thank you so much for joining us.
1: Thanks for having me.
0: You're welcome. This, everyone, is the Tuesday edition of The Attitude. Stick around, folks. We'll be right back.
2: You're listening to the American Democracy Minute, keeping your government by and for the people. The U.S. Supreme Court lifted an injunction August 24th blocking the U.S. Postal Service from checking citizenship of mail-in voters because the rules had not yet been finalized and states had not yet been heard. Now the rules are final, and the League of Women Voters filed another appeal in the First Circuit. The first appeal by 23 states and D.C. sided with the president, allowing USPS to comply with President Donald Trump's March 31st executive order. An injunction in the second case by the League and four other pro-voter groups was vacated as a result of the high court's decision. In the interim, USPS finalized the rules, and the League's coalition appealed August 28th. They're likely to again argue that President Trump's order and the Postal Service's plan are not allowed under the Elections Clause of the U.S. Constitution, giving states primary authority over administration of elections, not the president or the executive branch. The First Circuit is likely to act quickly. The new USPS rules require a redesign of mail-in ballot envelopes, which election officials say is impossible given the early voting deadlines. North Carolina sends out its first absentee ballots September 4th. The First Circuit upheld the lower court in the challenge by 23 states and D.C. Over 30% of Americans voted by mail in 2024. We have more at AmericanDemocracyMinute.org. I'm Brian Beal.

Stay for just a while. Stay and let me look at you. It's been so long I hardly knew you. Standing in the door. Stay with me a while. I only want to talk to you. We've traveled halfway around the world.

0: Welcome back to part two of the Tuesday edition of The Attitude with Arnie Artisan and producers Dave Scott and Stephanie Gollins. We continue to record on a lovely Monday morning. Stand your ground. Every time I think about that, I actually start to shake. And the reason I do is not only what it means, and that it, to some extent, it makes me feel less protected, less secure. And I always remember reading stories about folks who were at a fork in a driveway and they didn't know whether the house they were supposed to go to was to the right or to the left. Mm-hmm. And that's happened to me. And I always keep thinking, what if a stranger's car is coming up your driveway in a very rural, conservative part of my state where everyone has a weapon, okay? If not one, they have 12. And they look and they go, and I don't identify myself because I don't think I need to do that. But all of a sudden, they're thinking, well, wait a minute. Is this an opportunity for me to take my gun out and use it because I'm in fear? Not because it should be a legitimate fear, but because I feel I'm in fear, all right? So that's happened to me. What's also happened to me is I have a standard Subaru gray. I hate my car. Anyway, and it looks like everybody else's car because everybody bought gray, you know? And all those station wagons look alike. So I remember a couple of months ago going in and opening up what I thought was my car door. It wasn't, okay? It was somebody else's car. And all of a sudden, I was like, oh, my God, and I shut the car. I'm like, please, please, I made a mistake. You know, don't think that I'm trying to steal your car. It looked just like my car. But now because of Stand Your Ground, you know what? I have a right to be afraid. So why am I saying this? Stand Your Ground laws, I write, on the contrary, allow people to shoot to kill in public, even when they can safely walk away from the danger. That is my fear. Caroline Light is a Harvard senior lecturer and an author who frequently discusses how Stand Your Ground laws apply unequally across race and gender. She wrote Stand Your Ground, A History of America's Love Affair with Lethal Self-Defense in 2017. It's 2026, honey. You better rewrite because you have so much more material to write about. But you had a podcast at Slate. They stood their ground. Was it murder? How America's self-defense laws have been applied to protect but not bind white gun owners. And you also wrote an earlier piece, do trans people have stand your ground rights? Wyoming's answer may be no. So we welcome you to the program, Caroline. And we're awash in guns, okay? We know that. And now because of ICE and now because of just the animosity between these groups around the state. I will be honest with you. I always worry about people knocking on people's doors during this political season because, you know, we've all been doing this. We've all been telling people how important it is to have physical contact with individuals. But my fear is that sometimes that physical contact may not be the right kind of contact, especially now because of Stand Your Ground. So one, I am absolutely grateful that you wrote this piece and you wrote the book, but I want to take everyone back to the very beginning. Because I think we need to see this arc of history to remind ourselves, you know, how did we get here? And sadly, I know that the story begins in Florida that I describe as the armpit of the nation at this point. But it doesn't surprise me that it started in Florida. So remind us of what happened. And now take us to where we have gotten to in 2026. Because to some extent, I think it has devolved and not evolved. Devolved in the sense that more of us are now afraid, as opposed to feel like we've been protected. So welcome to the program.
1: Arnie, thank you for having me back. It's wonderful to talk to you, although always dismal circumstances, right? So you rightly point out that Stand Your Ground laws originate in Florida, but as I write in my book, which just got renewed like this year, I have a new edition of the book in 2026. If people want to read an update, it's there.
0: Okay, good. Thank you.
1: Because as you said, and you always summarize it perfectly, like we are awash in guns. We're also awash in fear and suspicion of strangers. We are so terrified of stranger danger in this moment of political polarization, where I think for many of us, we're even afraid to be out in public space. And I feel like that's part of the design and the intent that's sort of buried in these laws. But As I write in my book, and I try to go back in time, back before we even had United States of America, back to colonial times, when we had a selective set of legal principles around certain types of people being authorized to use lethal violence allegedly in self-defense. And as I'm sure you know, and your listeners know, that right inhered predominantly in European descended or what we might call white men, especially those with property, those with homes to quote unquote protect. In other words, the populations of people who you would expect might have a right to be fearful or to feel encroached upon, indigenous folks, enslaved people, women were excluded for the most part from using violence in self-defense or in defense of their homes and families.
0: So, as you were talking about going back even before the Revolutionary War and who this was, who was ultimately given this right, as soon as you mentioned sort of the European descendants, the word that comes into my head is the castle doctrine.
1: Yes.
0: Because who had the castle and who did not?
1: Right.
0: The
1: Right.
0: castle was owned by the noble, and the serfs didn't have anything to protect anyway. So why should they worry about protecting themselves? Because they were basically treated as property. Think
1: Yes.
0: about that. They were not serfs. They were not individuals. They were property. So once again, even in defense of the noble or whatever, was that they saw their ability to protect their property. But isn't
1: Yes.
0: it interesting? Their property happened to be a human being.
1: Their property happened to be human beings. And if you were considered property in the eyes of the law, you had no right to defend yourself,
0: Right.
1: especially against your largest statistical threat. So think of women who, historically and today, our largest statistical threat are not strangers lurking in the bushes. It's men that we know and often our intimate partners. It's empirical, right?
0: Yeah.
1: And the largest statistical threat to, let's say, enslaved people back when slavery was legal and widely, supported in the nation, they could not defend themselves if their owner decided to treat them violently or including sexually assault them. So there are actual cases of enslaved women who were put to death, who were hanged because they fought back against their master's continued sexual exploitation. So we have this long history that leads us to this moment where we have this vastly unequal so-called right to self-defense. And I believe that the Stand Your Ground laws that started becoming implemented in 2005, starting with Florida, as you mentioned, were very carefully designed to amplify those injustices that are already baked into self-defense law. And this is why we're seeing so many examples over and over and over again of people who we might see as legitimately defending themselves. Last time you and I talked, we were talking about Rianna Kelver, a trans woman in Wyoming who didn't shoot anybody, didn't harm anybody, but did brandish her firearm after a man had shoved her to the ground and injured her. And yelled homophobic and transphobic epithets at her. So she used her firearm to deflect an attack, an assault, and she's been charged with two felony counts, I believe, in Wyoming, which is a stand your ground state. So that's just one example of the ways in which these laws have been elegantly crafted to ensure that certain socially empowered individuals are able to use violence and call it self-defense, while other types of people can defend themselves against their largest statistical threat and still go to prison for it.
0: So, Caroline, have we done a study of the use of Stand Your Ground? Because, again, it's written, at least on paper, generically. Okay? It's written to be a level playing field, apply equally to everyone, and therefore everyone should be able to sort of embrace it with the same level of interpretation and sense of safety and protection. So, I am wondering, as how often has it been used? Like you were talking about Wyoming, for example, because we talked about that in the past. And take a look at it and said, so what appears to be a gender neutral, race neutral, faith neutral piece of legislation, in effect, has done exactly the opposite.
1: Yes.
0: Because if there's a way to, and the reason I even say that is that would be useful if you go to court. Okay, so if you go to court because you've used this, this theory of stand your ground, and they say, oh no, it's not, like in Wyoming, you could say, really? So let me tell you why I know it is. Because this is the consequence in the last 74 cases. This is when it has been recognized. This is when it's not. So you tell me what's neutral about this language. Because what this language obviously says is there's a protected class and then there's the other.
1: Absolutely. I mean, I think part of what I'm doing, since I'm a cultural historian, I'm not I don't have as much training with the quantitative data out there. But what I try to do is put these cases in conversation with each other so we can see the differential adjudication or outcomes of these different instances of stand your ground. But what I will say as a historian, the thing that I've been struggling with and why we have very little empirical evidence that shows definitively that kind of pattern is that the laws were also crafted to make it very difficult to track them. So for instance, at the top of the show, I think you mentioned getting into the wrong car or misidentifying a car. There's a case in Florida, again, Florida, out of Tampa, where a young man who was celebrating his 19th birthday got into a car. We believe that he was just trying to get into his Uber, and the owner of the car shot and killed him. And so the police show up on the scene
0: Oh
1: of
0: my
1: that
0: God.
1: kind of
0: Oh my
1: desperate. Yeah,
0: God.
1: this is Carson
0: Oh my God.
1: Senfield. He was from
0: Okay.
1: New York, a young white man, 19 years old, killed on the scene. Police show up. There's a provision in Florida and some other states that have stand your ground laws that create a sense of liability. If you are a police officer and you make an arrest of someone who claims to have been standing their ground, and if that person ends up to have been lawfully standing their ground as determined by a judge, then you are then liable as law enforcement. So there's a
0: Oh my
1: disincentive.
0: God. So there's a, oh, so they're afraid.
1: Yes,
0: They're
1: it's
0: actually, I mean,
1: arrest
0: oh my God.
1: liability that the law enforcement and that the state can be liable if they make an arrest. It's called wrongful arrest provision. Certain states have wrongful arrest. So my aunt, this is a long way, a big example of showing you how stand your ground laws are very difficult to track because there are so many cases where you're not even certain necessarily whether the laws of stand your ground were actively deployed in the moment.
0: So let's go to that case. So
1: Carson Sunfield.
0: oh my God. So the cop, at the moment that they're making the arrest or making a decision, do they arrest? They don't have all the details. They
1: No.
0: don't have the backstory. So for example, I don't know this case, but if this young man thought it was his Uber, it would be very easy in the court of law to be able to show he had called an Uber. And that the Uber was actually coming to get him. It was coming to get him on that location. And it was coming to get him maybe with a car that looked just like the car he was getting into. But how does a cop know that at the moment of arrest? So
1: No.
0: it castrates cops. It makes them incapable and afraid of actually acting in a way that is about our safety and our security. And I think, I mean, that story is so incredibly shocking because I could immediately figure out how I could prove that this kid was getting into the wrong car, not with an intent to steal. But again, here's an interesting demographic, but he's a white kid. Oh, so remember, so white might have been a little bit of protective, but his age was something that would indicate to someone like the guy who killed him that, obviously this is a kid who's, hanging around, parking areas trying to lift a nice car. And so you can sort of see his process, but the problem is he jumped to a conclusion
1: Oh, yeah, a deadly
0: with a
1: conclusion.
0: deadly conclusion
1: Yes.
0: with nothing that suggested that the kid was acting in a deadly fashion
1: Right.
0: except to sit in a car.
1: Right. And I mean, there's so many layers of that case that it's so incredibly tragic, and the family can't get any sense of accountability because the person who shot and killed their son is being treated in that case as the victim. Their son is being treated as a suspected perpetrator because he opened the wrong car door when he was, he was celebrating his birthday too. I might add, he was,
0: Oh
1: yeah, he'd
0: God.
1: been
0: Oh.
1: so 19-year-old in Tampa. So what I will say though about that, back to your original question about empirical data, there is empirical data that I can cite that says that, as you said before, stand your ground laws, there's no evidence that stand your ground laws make us safer. In fact, What we see in the states that have passed stay on your ground laws is an increase in not just gun homicide, but homicide rates, sometimes quite significant,
0: Oh,
1: depending on the
0: gosh.
1: state. So we're seeing amplified homicides. We're also seeing an uptick in road rage involving firearms, because again, with the automobiles, people out on
0: Property,
1: the road,
0: property, property. Automobile is
1: property.
0: property. Yep, keep
1: Yes, I
0: going.
1: want a great big flashing sign that says property, because that's what, when we think about the castle doctrine, it's about enshrining this notion of property and the necessity of protecting your property with lethal violence if necessary. You're in your car, someone cuts you off, you get into a little, like you're jockeying for space on the highway, and maybe one of the people's armed and they pull out their gun in the heat of passion and they fire at you, and they can claim to law enforcement that they were in fear for their life, that you cut them off, that they were fearful you were going to drive them off the road or whatever. So it really is about the plausible deniability of a particular person's claim to be fearful at a particular moment. And then the police have to make that snap decision in the moment.
0: So I want you to bring this into the immediacy of what we are living right now, and that's ICE.
1: Yes.
0: So ICE agents now are stopping cars, unmarked car they're driving. They're not wearing a uniform. There's
1: Nope.
0: no identification that they're ICE. And technically, if someone was trying to get into my vehicle with, I don't know who they are. They have not shown up. They've not shown a license. How has Stand Your Ground laws applied to ICE when ICE is acting in a way that is so invisible that they have any connection to law enforcement or to the government? And yet, what you know is you feel incredibly threatened because the way they are stopping you, the way they are armed, would suggest that you should feel afraid.
1: And they're often masked too,
0: Yeah,
1: right?
0: yes.
1: So if I'm in my car and a masked individual comes up and starts yelling at me and trying to pull me out of my car, I'm going to be fearful. And these are people who are not obligated to show identification when they come to you and when they try to detain you. So what we have in ICE at this moment is a kind of quasi law enforcement structure that doesn't have to follow the rule of law. And so, what are you supposed to do as a citizen to protect yourself or defend yourself in that case? So, what we saw in the case of, let's say, Alex Pretti in Minnesota was a legally armed man, again, a white man, legally armed, and he was witnessing, standing witness with a group of people watching ICE. And ICE started attacking a woman, and he intervened to try to protect her. And then the agent started attacking him. He did not draw his gun, but one of the agents reached into his belt and pulled his gun, and they started yelling, "He's got a gun." And after that moment, all of them were shooting into him.
0: But isn't this amazing? They reach in, they grab his gun,
1: Yes,
0: so he doesn't
1: yes.
0: have a gun. They do. He
1: Yep.
0: did not have a gun, everyone. Yes, he came there legally armed,
1: Legally armed.
0: never used it.
1: Nope.
0: They grabbed his gun and then say he has a gun, but he didn't because they removed it from his body. So
1: Right.
0: I guess my question is, has anyone used Stand Your Ground against ICE? And
1: I
0: can you
1: have
0: use
1: not.
0: it? I have not heard it. I have
1: I
0: not heard that.
1: doubt it, Arnie. I don't think so. I don't think so. And there are a lot of reasons why. And I have been giving this some thought. And it has to do with some of the cases that I've been writing about recently, is that there's a way in which the stand your ground laws were implemented as a way to provide certain state-connected actors to use violence in a way that can become legally defensible, while those against whom violence is used do not have the power to fight back. In other words, the law is very fungible. The idea of who is fearful, who's legitimately in fear for their lives, is a fungible terminology, as I show in this conversation about what recently happened in Florida
0: Right.
1: with these two young men. Is it certain categories of humanity? So let's think back to your example of ICE. If we're thinking about the kind of dehumanization discourse that's coming out of the Trump administration right now in justification for ICE and CBP to go out there and patrol neighborhoods and basically kidnap people without any kind of habeas corpus or any rule of law, there's no legal protocols that they're following. The framing is all about the criminal threat. That is the so-called illegal. And by using that language, the administration has been able to invade various neighborhoods around this country with armed agents who are masked and who do not have to follow the ordinary protocols of law enforcement. So I don't imagine that a citizen or even a person who's being targeted by ICE, we're seeing the castle doctrine being undermined because ICE has been bursting into people's homes and dragging people out in the middle of the night. And there's no accountability. So I don't imagine that anybody who would try to use stand your ground against ICE would have any kind of success because I believe that even though stand your ground laws are not federal yet, on a state by state basis, even a state with stand your ground laws, I don't think that there's any way that they could justifiably use the stand your ground law against the armed
0: ICE.
1: ICE agents.
0: So again, it's the fear I have, okay? That's really what it's based on. It's based on my level of fear, okay? And based on my level of fear and the fear that someone that I need to protect myself, okay? And therefore, because of the level of fear, I need to protect myself. And if ICE is chosen not to identify themselves, so there's no way in double hockey, HE double hockey stick, I know who they are. And I am in a rough neighborhood, okay, where there has been carjacking, where people have been abducted. How is it possible for ICE to be able to be protected when they have no identifying features? I mean, I think it puts all of us into a level of vulnerability because what's the difference between an ICE hijacking and a regular car hijacking? What is the difference? And how would I know it, Caroline?
1: You wouldn't know it at all. And I mean, that's why we're seeing, there was also Renee Good. She was not armed. She was just in her car when the agent shot her. And note that in her case and in other cases of ICE shooting and killing people, the justification out of the government is that the agents were in fear for their life. So this is the kind of larger meta narrative that I'm thinking about when I try to understand what's happening with these stand your ground laws is that. What we've done with the laws around justifiable use of force and self-defense is stretch them beyond any kind of recognizability and use them very selectively to authorize certain forms of violence. And in this case, we have the whole federal government using the claim of self-defense and vulnerability against unarmed and innocent people. That's sort of what's happening. And I see this as part of the creep of weaponized self-defense and armed citizenship in this nation. And it is tragic, and we should be afraid, and we should be angry.
0: So, before I let you go, we only have a few minutes left. Has any state rethought their stand your ground laws? Has any state had the capability of examining what they have unleashed? And literally unleash. Because all I see is now we have constitutional carry. It doesn't matter whether you have any mental health. It doesn't matter whether you committed domestic violence. It
1: Or
0: doesn't
1: have
0: matter.
1: any training.
0: Or have any
1: Just carry your
0: training.
1: gun.
0: Well, that's constitutional carry, no training. So I am just wondering if anyone has ever questioned or challenged it. Part of the problem I think I have is that there's kind of a void out there. They have defined everything. They have played the fear card, the protect card, everything. But there really hasn't been anything in the way of significant pushback to
1: There
0: say
1: has
0: now
1: been.
0: my greatest fear is of the law, not of what the law allows.
1: So yes, there's been pushback. And I think that's maybe a positive note to end
0: Okay,
1: on so that we
0: good,
1: don't all just
0: good.
1: cry in our coffee this morning is that where, wherever there's domination, there's resistance. And even in the state of Florida, there have been many groups that have pushed back on the stand your ground laws. There have been public campaigns to raise awareness of the dangers of stand your
0: Okay.
1: ground laws,
0: Okay.
1: and to try to reinstate the duty to retreat, because like you said, this is about neutering the law. making it impossible to actually adjudicate these cases because they're getting adjudicated on the spot in many cases where they don't
0: You
1: even go to
0: become judge
1: court.
0: and jury. You become
1: Yes,
0: judge and jury. It's
1: an
0: all about,
1: executioner.
0: and remember, what do they say in the law? You take your victim as you find them. Well, in
1: Yes.
0: this case, you take the shooter as you find them. And the
1: Yes.
0: shooter, could have this propensity to want to see vile, evil, fearful things everywhere he looks. And
1: Yes.
0: therefore, if you happen to be in the line of fire, you're dead. You're
1: Yep.
0: dead. And how did you know? You had no idea.
1: You had no idea.
0: I love talking to you, I think. But Caroline Light is a
1: Thank you,
0: Harvard
1: Arnie.
0: is a Harvard senior lecturer and author, and she frequently discusses how stand your ground laws apply unequally across race and gender. And now, in this moment of ice, the situation has gotten even more acute. Thank you so much for joining me, Caroline.
1: Thank you for having me, Arnie.
0: You're welcome. This, everyone, is the Tuesday edition of The Attitude. We will schmooze tomorrow, everyone. Ciao.

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1: This is Lisa Lawrence of LisaPorterLawrenceLLC.com. 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

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On this show, you'll hear solutions journalism for social justice, fueling action, not despair. I'm Sonali Kohatkar, host and executive producer. This week, we'll examine how and why nurses recently organized nationwide protests against the AI surveillance company Palantir. Kathy Kennedy, president of National Nurses United and its affiliate California Nurses Association, will report on the protests and why they were organized. Then Zahra Billu, executive director of the Council on American Islamic Relations San Francisco Bay Area chapter, will share why she's being named in a federal lawsuit by parents who are upset their kids were exposed to her. And finally, we'll turn to Amy Josiane Twagiru Mukiza, Director of Training at Midwest Academy and Board Co-Chair of the National Black Worker Center, who will share what Black immigrants and voters are facing in this time of authoritarianism and how people are fighting back through mass trainings via what's called solidarity schools. That's coming up in just a moment.

0: I'm Sonali Kohatkar, host and executive producer of Rising Up with Sonali, an independently produced, subscriber-supported program nationally syndicated to radio stations, free speech TV, and podcast platforms. 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Unionized nurses across the United States held protests in late August against the AI company Palantir, a notorious firm that has enabled mass government surveillance and immigration-related policing. The nurses took particular aim at federal detention of children in migrant jails, and they made crucial links between the defunding of healthcare in order to pay companies like Palantir to surveil us. My guest is Kathy Kennedy. She's president of the National Nurses United and its affiliate, California Nurses Association. Welcome to the program, Kathy. So tell me, why Palantir? People know that Palantir is this organization that basically, this corporation that basically has been doing quite evil things, but why do nurses care enough to have nationwide protests against this company?
1: Well, number one, everyone trusts a nurse. And, you know, for us, it's about caring for our patients and our communities. And Palantir is someone that we absolutely do not need in our government, in our hospitals, or in our communities.

0: communities. And so that is the reason why, nurses are out in front saying no to Palantir, purge Palantir, along with our community allies.
1: Tell me where the protests took place. They were in various cities around the country. What did they look like? How many people showed up? What were some of the signs that people held?
0: Well, I had an opportunity to, I'm from Sacramento, so we took a bus. We took two buses from Sacramento down to Palo Alto, and that is where the headquarters of Palantir is. And we met other nurses from the Bay Area, so Oakland, San Francisco, along with our community allies. And so we kind of, came into Palo Alto with our signs, purge Palantir, no to Palantir, and we had other signs from our community allies that were quite creative. We also had these huge band-aids that said, cut Palantir out to Palantir. We actually put them on the windows with letters and drawings from children and other people saying that they have created so much havoc because they're helping ICE, to get the data, to get our some of our immigrant folks to, ICE's, detaining them and putting them in the various concentration camps. And so we are just saying that it's important that Palantir shouldn't have anything to do within our society. So lots of different signs and things that we did when we were down there in Palantir. The other thing that we did was we had little baby shoes. And each pair of shoes represented 10 babies that were snatched up by ICE and put into the detention center, which was over 500 babies and over 6,000 children, if you can believe that, in these concentration camps. We also had umbrellas that had little eyes on it, which represented that the nurses and the community is watching Palantir, and we really want them out of our lives, So billions and millions of dollars, contracts that Palantir received from our own government to not only snatch up, our community of immigrants and people. And, they said that they're, trying to get the most evil people. But what they're doing is they're just picking up anybody, brown, black, Asian, and putting them
1: And
0: in these.
1: police,
0: And police.
1: ICE agents are, I understand, basically using, or journalists have been able to find that it's Palantir that enables these ICE
0: Yes.
1: officials to just simply, figure out exactly where somebody lives, pick them up, and their technology has created data that is hugely unreliable, particularly for people who have darker skin, right?
0: That is correct. And then, so that's exactly why nurses are out in front on this, along with our, community allies, because we take care of patients. And, and now we're finding that Palantir is invading our hospitals. And so we're saying, no, we want our hospital employers to, if they have any contracts with Palantir Technologies, to cancel them. Because Palantir has no place in hospitals. We are a place of healing. And really, Palantir has no place in our society.
1: The fact that nurses also made the link between the defunding of healthcare and the pouring of our resources into policing and surveillance technology, I think is a really important point. Let's dig into that because the flip side of that, which is what I believe nurses are calling for, the flip side of that, which many others are calling for, is an abolitionist goal, right? Which is that take money out of policing and put it into the things that actually keep us safe, because government is busy doing exactly the opposite. Why is it important to make that link that they're taking money from programs like essentially, Medicaid and Medicare and giving it to Palantir? They may not say they're making those direct links, but it's one pot of money.
0: Of course, and it is all about profit, and really you're trying to in We're trying to save our democracy, and what they're doing is they're trying to have control. This is about enabling human abuses, and we are absolutely against that. HR1 took millions of dollars and shifted it, took it out of health care and ended up giving it tax breaks to the millionaire and billionaires.
1: This
0: And
1: is the
0: they're
1: so-called big, beautiful bill
0: the
1: that
0: big beautiful bill,
1: HR1.
0: which is really ugly. I mean, and really it is important that that money should be in the social nets that we have: Social Security, Medicare, Medicaid, all SNAP, all of those things. And now what we're seeing is that healthcare costs are going out of the roof. People can't afford paying their premiums, so there's going to be lack of access to healthcare. We're going to see more people in our emergency rooms sicker, and people are going to die because of what HR1 did. And so that is the reason why nurses are out in front. And Palantir, again, is data mining, finding information and giving it to governments to use against people. And we don't need that in our society. We're about having a healthy society, and Palantir doesn't need to be part of our society at all. We don't need to be surveilled. We need the money to go into health care for everyone.
1: I don't know if you saw this particular story or not, but there's a mom in Texas named Laura Berlin who last April created a map, online map called Who is Profiting from ICE? And she, created this way for the general public to go and find all the companies that are getting government contracts, and using technology, if you will, to empower folks. And now her website was just linked, labeled by the Department of Homeland Security as a domestic terrorism threat. So it seems it's okay when the government basically, creates data gathering and surveillance technology on us, on taxpayers. But if taxpayers, use legal means to just point out connections, that is seen as a domestic terrorist threat. And it's terrifying. I don't know
0: It
1: if you
0: is
1: have any thoughts
0: terrifying.
1: on that.
0: Well, you know what? We've been here before. I mean, if you go back in history, and that's why it's so important, and we say this to our nurses, look at what happened in the 60s, 50s and 60s. You can even go back to slavery time. I mean, so this isn't anything new where they have, where they identify people that are actually using their voices to talk about the atrocities that are happening here in the United States. They're labeled as terrorists, domestic terrorists. So we've been here before. So, it's important for people to understand history, and we don't want to repeat it's we don't want it to be repeating over and over again. And so, we are educating our nurses, our rank and file. We're also educating the communities because people are seeing what's happening. The rich are getting richer, the poor are getting poorer. There isn't a middle class anymore. And so we need to understand what's happening and really use our voices to stop this fascism and to use our collective power, people power, and get out there and vote in mass so that we can stop this regime and really look forward to a true democracy by the people for the people and not for the wealthy.
1: Finally, Kathy, just zeroing in on the way in which AI technology is being used in the healthcare, in government healthcare is something that ought to also really concern us, right? Because state governments are deploying artificial intelligence to determine who is eligible for Medicaid, and there's, not taking into account the sort of human needs, which a human might be able to determine. So they're basically unleashing these robots on us to decide whether we deserve healthcare or not. I imagine that's a great concern to nurses.
0: Well, it is because, as nurses, we don't look to see if whether or not a person is eligible for health care. Health care should be a human right, and it doesn't matter what your status is. We're about healing. So as a nurse, I'm not looking to say, well, if you're not eligible to get health care, I'm going to push you aside to somebody that may have it. That's not who we are as far as nurses. And I've been a nurse for 46 years, and this is something that we have always purported, and we have constantly pushed the fact that health care is a human right, and it should be given to everyone here in the United States. We are one of the wealthiest countries in the world, and yet we have the worst outcomes. I think our outcomes are down in the 30s, maybe even 40s now. And I don't un nobody understands why that is. And so that is why the nurses have always been in the forefront of pushing Medicare for all. And we're going to continue to push until that happens. And so these billionaires, where they've taken all this money, it's time for them to get out of our society, pay their fair share. We don't need Palantir, purge Palantir, and ensure that there is Medicare for all.
1: And is there a place where people can go to find out about Purge Palantir and other future nurses' protests or nurse-led protests around Palantir that you can cite?
0: You know what? They can always go to nationalnursesunited.org, to our website, and I think that they can even go to Purge Palantir. I mean, I'm sure that they can. They also have a website, so look within your local communities to learn more about why we need to get this AI technology out of our lives, because Palantir Technologies has a lot of different surveillance tools out there, and they are very. We don't need Big Brother watching us. We really need to get government to put the money back into the social safety nets, healthcare, access, and not into surveilling everyday working people. We need to take our democracy back.
1: Yeah, Big Brother isn't just watching, unfortunately, right? They're
0: Yes.
1: doing a lot more than that, stripping us of our rights, terrorizing us,
0: Yes.
1: imprisoning us,
0: Yeah.
1: deporting US citizens. Every day there's a new story about somebody who is a citizen, because ICE agents are trusting the information they get from Palantir more than somebody's birth certificate, right? Which
0: Yes,
1: is
0: isn't that
1: just.
0: something?
1: And of course, it's people of color that are often being, tar I mean, definitely bearing the brunt of
0: Yes.
1: this technology. And, I should mention, people of color are overrepresented among nurses, right? There's a lot of immigrant-born nurses, a lot of black nurses, disproportionate to the population, I believe. Nursing is a profession that really attracts, it's a female-heavy occupation. And so these are precisely also the people who are often targeted by
0: Yes.
1: ICE, by Palantir, by government.
0: Yeah, well, we had one nurse up in Maine who was detained, and we were able to move into action and get her released before she was flown off to Louisiana. This was a nurse that was working, she is an immigrant. And so we were able, in a short period of time to get her detained from going to, one of the concentration camps, I like to call them. And she is now back at home in Maine and is working. And so that is the power of our union and how we re it's important for us to realize that, they're not going after, the criminals. They're going after everyday people, people that provide, they are working hard, working people. They help our economy and what they do, and so we just need all of this to stop.
1: And the numbers of ICE arrests have dramatically gone up to record highs, nearly
0: Yes.
1: 50,000 people a month, the vast majority of them without any criminal record whatsoever. And of
0: Yes.
1: course, we know the caveat that often people are criminalized even if they do not commit crimes. But
0: Yeah.
1: even then, people who don't have criminal records are primarily the ones who are being targeted right now. Kathy, I want to thank you so much for joining us today. Best of
0: Thank
1: luck to
0: you.
1: you.
0: All right. Thank you so much. Bye-bye.
1: My guest has been Kathy Kennedy. She is the president of National Nurses United and its affiliate, California Nurses Association. And we've been discussing the protests held August 27th in the Bay Area of California and in cities around the country against Palantir technology led by nurses. I'm Sonali Kolhatkar, host and executive producer of Rising Up with Sonali, an independently produced, subscriber-supported program nationally syndicated to radio stations, free speech, TV, and podcast platforms.

0: 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A well-known civil rights leader in San Francisco has found herself at the center of a federal lawsuit filed by parents of school children who visited a mosque. Zahra Billu, a lawyer and the executive director of the Council on American Islamic Relations San Francisco Bay Area office, was an invited speaker at the Muslim Community Association's mosque in Santa Clara, California, where Palo Alto High School students were on an optional field trip as part of a school-related social justice program. The parents are claiming their children were, quote, exposed to Billu and to the idea that Islam promotes social justice. Zahra Billu now joins me. Welcome to the program.
1: Thank you so much for having me, Sonali.
0: Well, I've spoken to you many times over the years, and I'm fairly familiar with the work that you're doing. I've been exposed to you and your views. I'm fine. tell me what happened, first of all. You wrote an op-ed in the San Francisco Chronicle about it, and we'll link to that from our website so people can read your own words. Just briefly speaking, you were just an invited speaker, and now you're being sued, or you're at least being named in a lawsuit?
1: No, I'm not being sued. I had to clarify that with my parents.
0: Right,
1: Unfortunately. So I was an invited speaker at the Muslim Community Association, one of the largest mosques in Northern California, in fall 2025. What I knew at the time was that a group of students from Palo Alto High School who were specifically on what they call their social justice pathways track were visiting the mosque. And I was invited to speak to them about my work and experience as a Muslim woman, as a civil rights lawyer, and how my faith inspires my work, as well as what we're doing and seeing right now in the Trump era. That's it. It was a brief visit. I wasn't involved with any of the planning. I came, I spoke, I answered questions, and then I went back to the care office, which is nearby. A couple of weeks ago, we got word, first via the press, which, by the way, is also how the school district learned about the lawsuit. They had not been served before the plaintiffs went to the press. And it's a group of families who, by the way, I should clarify, Sonali, not a single one of the named plaintiffs had a child on the field trip. So,
0: wait, what?
1: Right, exactly. There's a group of plaintiffs, some who are named and some who are not. Obviously, we don't know who the unnamed plaintiffs are. But among the ones who are named, the parents and families that felt so strongly about their children's exposure to Islam and me, none of them were actually exposed. None of them went on this field trip. And I don't know if any of them were in the pathways but opted out of the field trip. But no one is speaking with firsthand knowledge of what happened that day. So that's who is suing. They are suing the school district and the Muslim Community Association, which hosted the visit, is named in the allegations in the lawsuit as MI. And you said this, they have claimed that the children were exposed to me. My response to this in the San Francisco Chronicle was, I wish I had been exposed to someone like me when I was growing up and finding my way. They have also claimed that I had unfettered access to the students. I will tell you for certain, I had no unfettered access to anyone. I came, I spoke, I left. There were chaperones, there were parents, and so on. It's brought by a group of parents who say that they are advocating for religious neutrality. Some of the things that we have found out about these parents is that they are associated with the Jewish Community Relations Council, a very pro-Israel, pro-genocide group. They're also, at least one of the families is associated with the Hindu American Foundation, a pro-Hindutva group that, again, both masquerade as civil rights organizations. The attorney that has brought this lawsuit has brought numerous lawsuits, all to advance anti-Palestinian racism is what I would say or how I would describe those lawsuits. The point, though, is not to win in court. It is to scare school districts, school teachers, and parents from engaging what I would argue is needed educational experiences. Islam is one of the largest religions in the world, and it is one of the most attacked in the United States. Mosques have been hosting classrooms for more than 25 years now to ensure that we're dispelling rumors, myths, and stereotypes. They want to scare people away from engaging in ordinary experiences. And one of the points I made in the Chronicle is that they are claiming that the First Amendment protects students from religious indoctrination and that schools must be unbiased in how they present different faiths. We're not in disagreement about those things. However, exposure to Islam and Muslims is not the same as an endorsement, nor is it the same as indoctrination. None of that happened here, despite what all of these families who weren't there are saying about it.
0: And kids are being exposed to every religion, in particular Christianity, by some of the same people who want, to have the Ten Commandments be posted in schools, etc. It's really interesting. I don't know if you can comment on this, but the parents who are suing are claiming that that the children were, girls were forced to wear the hijab. They were given copies of the Quran. And this it's so similar to the kind of language that we've seen from the right that has tried to police gender and sexuality, right? Like trans kids or LGBTQ kids who aren't allowed to, who now will not see themselves represented in school curricula and literature in some parts of the country because, states like Florida have banned any kind of books that center LGBTQ protagonists. So it seems similar to the kinds of attacks we've seen in other arenas to other minorities.
1: There is this allegation that exposure is endorsement. That's what they are implying, that if you show children something, you are inherently endorsing it. And one of the things that's really key, by the way, is that this was an optional field trip. So at least one student who has spoken out publicly has said, I called out sick that day. She was very likely legitimately sick. And she says, I don't think that visiting the mosque is a problem. I do take objection to Zahra Billu, and that's fine. She can take objection to that. This was an optional field trip, right? I opted out of numerous field trips when I was a kid growing up. I remember my parents would be like, oh, that's too far, or what's the purpose of that? That's fine. Parents retain that right. So no student was forced into anything, not the field trip itself, not into wearing a headscarf, not into taking a Quran. One of our colleagues at K-12 Legal Defense posted a response to everything that's being alleged. And she raised a really good point, by the way. The Quran is available on the internet. So no student was forced to take it. And by the way, if they wanted it, they didn't need to come to the mosque to get it. And so there was no enforcement anywhere in this process. And so when parents are saying you're exposing our students to this, it's like, well, did you read the permission slip? Oh, wait, you wouldn't have because your kids weren't in this class anyways.
0: Let's talk about the much more real issue of Islamophobia, which is part of what you talked about, right? So these parents are claiming that they were exposed, their kids were exposed to you and your views, to they were exposed to the idea that Islam is a religion that's deeply consistent with social justice and promotes social justice. But in truth, the victims of the kind of hatred that they're even sort of claiming that their kids were victimized from is the victims are primarily or often Muslim kids, right? Tell me about the reports that CARE, I know that's one of the main things that CARE does is to showcase Islamophobia and fight against it, to show how it's happening and fight against it. How real is what Muslims are facing in the educational system?
1: So growing up, I remember there were like maybe two or three pages in a world religions textbook, and that was our limited exposure to Islam. But there were Christmas caroling concerts. We learned about Christianity. We closed for Christmas. And now, for example, a number of school districts closed for various religious holidays. In the last 25 years, the Muslim community has partnered with so many interfaith and also people of no faith across right churches, synagogues, school districts to say, come learn about us because we know not only is exposure not endorsement, exposure increases understanding. And we want you to understand who we are. And while we're negotiating whether or not to have a field trip like this, close to 50% of Muslim students report experiencing bullying and religious bias, right, at the hands of their peers and sometimes at the hands of administrators and teachers. And so that's really what we're talking about here is that this group of families is saying, we don't want you to visit a mosque. And by the way, they did learn about the other religions. They didn't go to every house of worship because you don't have to. It doesn't require that you've, the First Amendment doesn't require that you visit every house, but that you treat everything equally. So they studied the other religions. So while we're negotiating that, you've got at the same time more than 50% of students who identify as Muslim experiencing bullying. And Sonali, when we zoom out of this, we have to consider that the shooters of the terror attack on the mosque in San Diego were just teenagers, right? And just this week, a third person was indicted in that crime. And I mean, the first two killed themselves, so they weren't indicted. But a young girl in North Carolina, about 17 years old, to the best of my knowledge, was indicted for aiding and abetting. Would things be different if we were more willing to learn about each other and spend time with each other? And
0: Right,
1: not
0: these young kids, if
1: community.
0: they had actually visited a mosque, met Muslims and what Muslims face, might not have ended up doing what they did. And in fact, I understand that some of the kids who actually did go on the field trip spoke to press and reported that it was really quite educational and that they learned a lot and they enjoyed it and nothing was forced on them.
1: That's the contradiction. You have a group of parents who had nothing to do with the field trip and did not have children on the field trip, suing. And then you have a group of students who are saying, this was really valuable. This was of benefit, and we want to speak for ourselves.
0: So when we look at the growing kind of double speak, the Orwellian approach to especially education, isn't it kids who pay the price, not just Muslim kids, but all kids, right? Because kids are being deprived of an education. Literally being exposed to something is step one in learning about it. That is how you educate yourself. You expose yourself to other viewpoints and other cultures and religions and traditions and ethnicities and histories, and learn about them
1: And make
0: so
1: your
0: that
1: own
0: you can
1: decisions.
0: write.
1: Right? Like people have said, well, would you be okay with your family visiting churches or synagogues or temples? And I was like, yes, like actually, that is really good. Like I am very familiar with certain Christian beliefs because I grew up learning about them. I understand what the Jewish community experienced because we learned about that, right? So that's how we develop understanding is through learning, exposure, and then we make our decisions. And I still choose to be a practicing Muslim. Nobody converted in that field trip, by the way, in case anyone is wondering.
0: And if they do convert, so what? Like, it might
1: They were
0: be
1: going to
0: that
1: convert
0: if,
1: anyways, if that's the
0: right,
1: case.
0: exactly. And it might be that a person who converts to Islam, their first exposure was in school. And it might be that another kid visits a synagogue and ends up in adulthood or whenever, even in childhood, wanting to convert to Judaism. I mean, that is literally the right, like, to choose the freedom of religion is a right.
1: Yes, and
0: So,
1: making informed decisions is a rite of passage as an adult. And so grow, learn, and then grow, and then decide.
0: as you were saying earlier, this is not like, you know, it's just basically, it seems like it's not a serious law. So the point is to provoke. The point is to send a chilling effect on speech and on people to be proud of their heritage. So how will you respond? How are you responding? You are speaking up. You're not allowing yourself to be shut down. How are, you know, organizations like CARE responding to this time of heightened Islamophobia?
1: So in this context, I am speaking out because enough is enough. The week before all of this happened, Senator Ted Cruz named me in one of his Islamophobic witch hunt hearings, and then this happened. And I said, "Look, let me tell you about who I am and what I do. I have spent the entirety of my career protecting civil rights. What more American thing could I do to prove myself? And so get to know me and work with your local mosque." And so we're speaking out against the lawsuit. It is, of course, against the district, but we want to make sure that our community's objection is heard. You're right, it's not a serious lawsuit. They're hoping to scare districts and teachers. And at best, they're hoping for a settlement, that the district will quietly resolve this and it will go away. And we are concerned about that, because we don't want the district to agree to something that will tie the hands of educators and limit the experiences that their students will have. And we are watching for lawsuits like this across the state. In many cases, they are arising in the context of studying about Palestine or advocating for Palestine. And our consistent point is that students need to learn, educators need academic freedom, and school districts should not cower to litigious people who would attempt to restrict those things.
0: And the reports that we were mentioning earlier, are those all available on CARE's website? Do you also suggest that, parents who care about equality be proactive and, use these reports to actually address bullying and Islamophobia in schools? Instead of just defending against lawsuits, take the offensive, go on and protect children.
1: I love that, and I agree so much. So all of our reports are available at CAIR.com. That's CAIR.com. You can find reports from across the country, including the California reports there. And for parents of all students, start the conversation at your school. Invite outside speakers. Encourage learning about social justice in all of the ways that you can teach it, including by visiting mosques and engaging with the Muslim community. We are here, we are responsive, and we want to get to a place, Sonali, that I think many of us dream of, where we're not just fighting back consistently, but rather we're building another generation of students who is more open-minded, more curious, and hopefully also more cooperative than what the parents behind this lawsuit would like to see.
0: Zara, wish you the best of luck. Thank you so much for joining us today. My guest has been Zara Bilu, Executive Director of the Council on American Islamic Relations, San Francisco Bay Area office. And I'm Sonali Kohatkar, host and executive producer of Rising Up at Sonali, an independently produced, subscriber-supported program nationally syndicated to radio stations, free speech TV, and podcast platforms.

0: 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What do immigration, anti-black racism, voting, and democracy have in common? Pretty much everything. An increasing number of people exist in the intersections of race and immigration status, and at best are being deliberately excluded from exercising their democratic rights, or worse, are terrorized, jailed, and deported. But in spite of little to no corporate media coverage of it, people are fighting back, defending themselves and training others to do so. My guest is Aimé Josiane Twagiru Mukiza, who is a director of training at Midwest Academy, a training institute for progressive organizers. They're also the board co-chair of the National Black Workers Center, a national organization uniting Black workers, unemployed, underemployed, and unemployed, and employed around the country to mobilize and provide resources needed to take on systems of oppression. Welcome to the program, Aimé Josiane.
1: Thank you so much for having me.
0: Let's first talk about yourself. You are one of these people who sits at this intersection, and I understand that you, as a person of Black immigrant origin, have faced a very direct impact to your voting rights. What is your story and how is it representative of so many people who have similar backgrounds to yours?
1: Yeah, so Sonali, like many other immigrants in my generation, I came to the US as a child. My family received asylum here in the late 90s. And in 2012, living in Atlanta, where I currently live, I finally got my citizenship and was able to vote for the first time. And a couple of years before that, I also, became active in the immigrants' rights movement here in Georgia. And so two things really stand out for me. The first is that I always felt, even as a a young adult, that there was something missing in how the immigrants' rights movement talked about Blackness and Black immigrants in particular. I'm from East Africa. I have a lot of friends and community members who are African and Caribbean, and we didn't really hear a lot of stories. Mainstream stories about Black immigrants. And there was also a lot of conversation in the immigrant rights movement, especially in the early 2000s, that pushed this language of criminalization that felt kind of anti-Black. You would hear things like, "Don't target us, we're not the real criminals," or "We're not criminals." And the insinuation for a lot of Black folks was like, well, don't target non-Black immigrants because Black people are really the criminals, right? And it wasn't necessarily condemning criminalization. It was just condemning the criminalization of certain migrants. So I always felt a disconnect in that way. And then when I got my citizenship, because of my name, I'm presuming because of my zip code, I had the experience several times, although my address didn't change, I had the experience of my name not showing up at when I went to vote on election day. And so I got into a habit of voting early because you can often vote from anywhere if you vote early, but that's not accessible to everybody. And I think that the experience of having your name show up wrong, when you're a person like myself who has two first names and a middle name and a last name, none of which are like standard American names, can be really frustrating. And when I did work on elections, supporting folks, to go out to vote, In previous elections, I talked to a lot of people who had a similar experience. They would show up on election day, and mostly, Black folks in the part of Atlanta that I live and work in, who would have that experience of like, my name is spelled wrong on the roll, and so I'm being asked to vote provisionally, or my voting location changed. It's been the same voting location for the past, however many years, and all of a sudden it's changed, and I don't have a ride to get to the new location. So I think that, this is a it's a circumstance of being both a Black person in a state like Georgia, and also just being an immigrant in the same context.
0: Right, and Black immigrants have really been left out of the conversation around the, around ICE raids, around federal policing. But what we're seeing unfold now, of course, is coming on the heels of what happened in 2020, which was the response to something that has been happening from the time that, this country had policing, right? And so, what are the ways in which states, especially ones where there have been large Black immigrant populations, like Minnesota, like Maine, where the majority or a significant portion of the immigrant population is from, say, African nations or over the Caribbean or other places where Black immigrants are coming to the U.S. from. What has been the response by immigrant rights groups? How have people worked together? How have folks like you had to remind folks that and remind activists to include Black immigrants in the conversation?
1: Yeah, that's a really great question and really important. So I want to go back a little bit to around the time that I came to the US as a kid. 1999, there was a police murder of a Ghanaian man in New York City, Amadou Diallo. And I didn't know about it at the time, but I think that that story, when I think about the legacies of anti-Black violence in the US, I think about that because this is a Black immigrant man who is being targeted by the police and who was brutalized and murdered. And before we have the conversation about what is happening between ICE and Black immigrants, it's helpful to be grounded in what has been happening between all law enforcement and Black bodies. And one of the pieces that we've been working on with the May Day Strong Solidarity Schools, which we'll talk about in a little bit, is really making sure that people are grounded in a real history of these movements, our movements, and a real history of the United States. And a lot of that history points to a legacy of violence towards Black bodies. And so if we understand that history and that legacy, then it makes sense that that in this current political climate, that there is a new emboldened push to target Black migrants, whether they're, like you said, African, Caribbean, whether they're in Minnesota, in New York, in Miami, in Atlanta, in our airports and other workplaces. So I wanted to like name that first because I think that when we talk about the explosion of like violent tactics that we see immigration and custom enforcement use now, we can't separate that from the ways that we've seen violence at the hands of local law enforcement over decades. Particularly as it's directed towards Black people. It's almost like Black people have been like the training grounds for the kinds of tactics that are now being deployed against all immigrants regardless of race. So I wanted to name that and name the importance of like having political education to really ground us before we move into action. Because anti-blackness is really like, the foundation there. But something else that I will talk about is really the incredible ways that, particularly when I think about the Twin Cities and hearing a lot about the organizing that's happened there and having had the opportunity to train with some organizers from the Twin Cities and East African organizers specifically, I think that there has been a really deep investment in bringing African migrants into social movements, whether it's around housing or education, and bringing them into the labor movement, through their memberships at the memberships with unions. And I think that it's that kind of work and that kind of organization over the past several decades that has led to the kinds of responses that we saw when ICE descended upon the Twin Cities, that folks were organized because they had built one, they had built organization. A number of people were already part of organizations. And so when ICE was, at their kids' school, targeting them at their workplaces, they belonged to an organization that was prepared to respond, and they had relationships with other organizations that were ready to move and act in solidarity
0: Right.
1: with them. And so that also stands out to me. And the goal of many organizers right now is like, how do we make sure that we can build that kind of organization across the country, particularly as we continue to see Black migrants being targeted.
0: Let's talk about these solidarity schools that were organized around the country earlier this year and are now going to also be offered in terms of trainings for people around Labor Day. Tell me about the trainings you've been involved in, what they look like, and what they're training people to do.
1: Yeah, so I've had the privilege of helping to work with organizers from across the country to pull together a curriculum that folks are using to run trainings over the next 2 weeks connected to Labor Day. I think we're hoping to get hundreds of trainings and get over 1,000 people trained up in skills around like how do you organize nonviolent direct action tactics in this moment to prepare your groups to connect to respond to violence that might be coming and descending upon you, both like physical threats that might be expected from vigilantes, but also how do you prepare yourselves to respond to the political violence of voter suppression and voter intimidation?
0: And preventing the things that maybe have been happening to you from happening, although I don't know if that
1: Absolutely,
0: can be, I mean,
1: absolutely. How do you
0: right, I mean,
1: do that?
0: right.
1: There are a number of really great organizations that really specialize on things like election suppression. How do we respond to it? How do we train people to like notice it on election day and coach voters to not give up their rights, to make alternative plans, and then to also respond after the election, because a lot of what we are anticipating right now is some of that, voter intimidation, some of that, vigilante violence. But what also happens very commonly in places like Georgia is what I described earlier, right? People just being purged from the voting rolls, not having a backup plan for how they're going to get to a second polling site because their initial site has changed, things like that. So our training does, and for Labor Day, we really want to encourage people to like get trained up on like how do you do that? How do you anticipate the kinds of scenarios that might show up on election day and then prepare yourself to respond to that? And we're really encouraging people to think about how to do that, not as individuals, but in a collective. So if you're not already part of an organization, how do you find an organization that is doing that in your area, so that you're making a plan, and you're developing, those scenarios, not in isolation, but with other people who are also concerned and who and pull your skills and resources together. And then we also have to think about, how we even got here. So the Solidarity Schools also do a lot of good political education, and I've been really lucky to work with folks who know a lot about multiracial, multi-sector movement histories, and are able to point to examples of like how did people do this in the 70s? How did Black folks and Brown folks and Asian migrants like work in solidarity with each other in the 70s in order to address some of the issues of that day, which are not too different from what we're seeing today. That political education is very grounding, and it also helps people make sense of what's happening right now. The reality is that we are experiencing racial capitalism. We are experiencing a concentration of wealth and political power, which is a characteristic of fascism, and it's important that people understand what that is and develop the skills to be able to research and assess that. So another module that I'm really excited for people to, get their hands on is one that's all about how do you research the corporations that are, benefiting from the suppression of people's political voice, that are benefiting from the exploitation of workers, that are benefiting from the surveillance that is leading to our people being put into cages and being deported to places where they have, where they we don't have the social networks and support systems that they have here. And it's important that we do that research and we understand how beyond the election, we're also able to launch the kinds of campaigns and build the kinds of coalitions that allow us to hold those corporate and political actors accountable over the next several years.
0: Right.
1: So I'm excited for that, and so far, folks can go on our website. We just had our
0: This is for
1: training
0: Midwest
1: out.
0: Academy.
1: This is maydaystrong.org.
0: All right. Okay.
1: Yes, so Midwest Academy is one of the partners for maydaystrong.org. And so folks can go to maydaystrong.org, and they can sign up to host a training if they're interested. We have a curriculum that we can share with folks. We have some organizers that can help you plan your own solidarity school. And then you can also go on there and see a map of where solidarity schools are planned, and sign up to join one if you're not able to plan one yourself.
0: Well, I want to thank you so much for joining us today, and we'll post links to to that website from our website as well. Thank you for being with us, Aimee Josiane.
1: Thank you so much for having me. I really appreciate it.
0: My guest has been Aimee Josiane Twagiru Mukiza, who is Director of Training at Midwest Academy and the Board Co-Chair of the National Black Workers Center. 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
1: The Village of Cuesta will be holding a special meeting open to the general public on Wednesday, September 2nd at 6 p.m. at the Alta Vista Elementary School Gymnasium. Village leadership, along with Village Attorney Marcus Rael, will be present to discuss the proposed hydrogen project and solar array in Cuesta with public Q&A. That's Wednesday, September 2nd at 6 p.m. at the Alta Vista Elementary School Gymnasium.
2: I'm Jay Warmke, and this is Solar New. We did look at open solar, so let's talk about what is different, what's happening in the world of bidirectional charging. And I've always felt in the past like bidirectional charging is like Lucy holding the football for Charlie Brown. And you know, he's going to kick it, and she always jerks it back. Well, welcome everybody to Solar Noon Tuesday. My name's Jay Warmke with SolarPVTraining.com. And if you're new to this format, essentially what we do is we're joined live every Tuesday at noon Eastern Time, U.S. Eastern Time, by folks who come to us from all over the world. And we try and have a conversation about solar for those of us who geek out about solar. This is really broken into three parts. We do brief recap of what's happening in the news of the solar industry for the last week. Then we'll do a listing of some of the webinars or events that are coming up. And then we get into a deep dive on a topic hopefully of interest. And this week, we're going to sort of follow up on a couple of topics that I feel like we've talked about in previous episodes, but didn't quite get finished. You know, we run out of time. So I wanted to go back and explore them just a little bit. We did a session on some of the free online tools that are out there for the solar industry to help you design and monitor your systems. Never really got to open solar, and I wanted to do a little bit of a demonstration of what Open Solar does. I think it's a very valuable program. It's very similar to many that are out there on the market, but the unique aspect of this one is it is free. So those of us who are cheap, we can use that. And I think you'll find it very powerful. And then I also wanted to give an update on bidirectional charging, the whole V2G, V2 home, vehicle to grid. Because this is the year, 2026 is the year that vehicle to grid or bidirectional charging is truly going mainstream. So there's a lot happening in that industry, and I just wanted to give a brief update on that and also speculate as to which protocol essentially is going to dominate in over the coming years, months, whatever. So let's go ahead and recap some of the latest news for the week of September 1st. A report from Intertech has found that there is a structural worldwide oversupply of solar modules that is severe and persistent across the entire solar supply chain, with manufacturing capacity across all stages exceeding projected 2026 demand by wide margins. While panel production remains high, it's anticipated that worldwide installations will see a decline over last year's installation figures before resuming growth in 2030. Worldwide annual solar module production capacity stands at about 1,900 gigawatts against an anticipated 638 gigawatts of installations, leaving an excess of more than 1.2 terawatts of capacity. This year's downturn is driven entirely by China, which is facing market stagnation, while most other regions in the world are set to see either flat or accelerated growth. It's anticipated that the oversupply will inevitably result in lower prices for solar modules. Currently, the global benchmark price for TOPCon modules is under 11 cents per watt. Older PERC panels can be sourced at slightly cheaper prices between 7 and 10 cents per watt. U.S. consumers pay the highest global cost for panels, with hardware prices ranging between 28 and 30 cents per watt, so about three times as much, four to 3 to 4 times. The report projects that U.S. module prices will remain elevated as the market awaits clarity from the federal tariff.

0: infrastructure. And President Trump has declared a national emergency, thereby prohibiting the use of energy transmission technologies produced by a select group of countries on the grounds of national security risk to America's infrastructure. Trump issued an executive order last week prohibited imports and installation of bulk power technologies used in electrical distribution. Bulk power technologies are defined as facilities and control systems necessary for operating an interconnected electric energy transmission network. This also includes transmission lines rated at 69 kilovolts or higher. There's a laundry list of electrical power system components subjected to this ban. These include components often used in renewable energy projects. The various components might be substation transformers, utility scale and other grid connected inverters, and battery energy storage systems. The ban also affects the software necessary for operating them. Products most affected by this order include large power transformers, substation transformers and switchgear, high voltage circuit breakers, advanced conductors, power electronics, protective relays, and digital control systems. Lead times for large transformers were already 2 to 4 years before this emergency was declared. The new restrictions are expected to increase these delays by adding review processes, country of origin scrutiny, and potential redesigns around already approved suppliers. China currently produces approximately 80% of the grid electronics sold globally, items such as relays, breakers, and control systems, all of which will be affected by this ban. Elon Musk predicted Tesla would install approximately 1,000 solar roofs per week by 2020 when he unveiled the product to great fanfare on the set of TV show Desperate Housewives, which is where you usually announce your products, I guess. The potential for this product that integrated solar into roof tiles was designed in part to justify why Tesla investors should acquire rooftop solar leader SolarCity for $2.6 billion. By combining the talents of these two companies, Musk argued, they could build a new kind of solar product to disrupt the two-step process of installing roofs and then putting solar panels on top of them. The roof itself would contain photovoltaic capability while looking like high-end slate or tile. And if you've been participating in these sessions for a while, when this was announced, I think hopefully you'll recall that we talked about what a dumb idea this was. I mean, really just a dumb idea. Well, since its launch, Tesla has managed to install just 3,000 solar roofs in total, and now appears to be scrapping the product altogether. While Tesla did not make a formal announcement regarding abandoning the product, this week Tesla told certified third-party installers that the roof tiles would no longer be available for order. Their official website also removed Solar Roof from the main energy menu, and the old page now redirects to conventional solar panels. And a new white paper published by Los Angeles-based research firm Sustainable Source Studios, or S3, claims that the vast majority of decommissioned U.S. solar panels are not being recycled into clean secondary feedstock. With the U.S. solar industry facing an estimated 1 million tons of retired photovoltaic modules by 2030 and roughly 10 million tons by 2050, the report argues that the prevailing domestic end-of-life management relies on landfills, material downcycling, and exporting them overseas. According to S3's analysis of federal and state regulatory records, roughly 90% of discarded U.S. panels are sent directly to landfills due to the stark cost difference between tipping fees and legitimate recycling. For the remaining fraction that enter the commercial recycling streams, the report argues that the dominant pathway is a shred and export pipeline controlled by South Korean-based Korea Zinc. resulting in shipping shredded module materials across the Pacific for smelting rather than processing them domestically. The paper does note that tightened regulations under the EPA's National Ambient Air Quality Standard for lead resulted in the closure of the last operating lead smelting facility in the U.S. back in 2013. And that is the news from the solar industry. Does anyone have any comments or any questions or any perspectives on some of the latest developments there that we've just tapped into?
1: Yes, I was wondering if there are any active recyclings. How do you find a map of recycling centers for PV modules at this point? I mean, maybe AI.
0: Yeah, I think I remember there was a company. I don't recall. I don't think it was IREC, but they were putting together a list of that because it is difficult. And we ran into this when I was dealing with a utility scale system. And a lot of the panels, it's not old panels, it's damaged panels during the during shipping and installation. There's just, when you're dealing with hundreds of thousands of solar panels, there's going to be a bunch of them that get damaged because the troglodytes who run the forklifts just run them straight into the side of a, you know, a carton of panels or whatever. And they were just throwing them into a dump truck and taking them to landfill because the cost of recycling was so high. Plus at the time, the closest recycling I think was in North Carolina. I've heard since that they've opened up one nearby, but yeah, I just do a search because I remember there was a database that was being created, and if you use AI, I'm sure it'll track it down, but I don't remember who it was. Some of the companies like First Solar, you know, out of Ohio, they manage their own recycling process. So if you buy panels from them, they'll come and pick them up if they're damaged or at their end of life. So that, in theory, they're recycling them all. Who knows?
1: Well, First Solar does incorporate some fairly toxic elements inside them. So they really had to do that just to protect themselves going into it. So they were kind of forced into recycling.
0: Yeah, those are cadmium telluride. So I know there is cadmium and there's also some arsenic in there, but in very trace amounts, but it's still, like you said, if you throw them in the landfill, it's not good. All right, so let's go ahead and jump into what are some of the upcoming webinars and the like. September 3rd, Data Centers in Appalachia. There's an organization, Reimagine Appalachia, that's running a whole series on this. And we'll see if data centers are going to be the next extraction industry for Appalachia. See if they'll extract our electricity. Building trust and standing out with social media. So social media for the energy industry, 2 p.m. on September 10th. Then skidded string inverters. The title of this was a little bit hard to follow, but basically what they're talking about is, now they're talking about bringing in modularized electronics where the transformers, the inverters, all of the switch equipment, it's already pre-assembled for these large installations and they're just bringing it in and putting it in on a pad. So rather than reconstructing these things on site, they're bringing in modules. We're starting to see that happening more and more in some of these very large systems. Data centers are looking at the same thing. Rather than having all your electrical work done on site, do it in a factory, bring it in, and just connect these modules together. So that's what that's all about. Rebuilding old systems, that's on September 24th at 12 p.m. noon. Then there's a conference, Recharge, in Aurora, Colorado, September 22nd through the 24th. Another conference, this is the WRISE. It's a Women in Energy. This is going to be in Chicago, Illinois, September 29th through October 1st. And October 1st, also there's a virtual conference, Data Center and Energy Conference, Houston, Texas. that one day. And then CEA will have its sustainability conference October 8th and 9th in Charlotte, North Carolina. Tis the season for face-to-face conferences. And then ACES, the American Solar Energy Society, is having their annual conference in Austin, Texas, October 19th through the 21st. There's a virtual conference here, PV Magazine Week, October 20th through the 22nd. It'll be online. And then speaking of online, Solar PV Training has online programs and hybrid courses that are available. Just go to solarpvtraining.com and visit that. And those are all the events that came across my desk. Does anybody have anything they want to add to that list here before we jump in? So I wanted to, as I said, when we're now going into the more of a deep dive, one of the things I felt bad about when we did our session about virtual online systems is I did not get into the Open Solar product. So I want to give just a couple of minutes to talk about Open Solar. All right, so this is Open Solar, and Open Solar is an Australian program, and it is free. There's no cost involved. There is some advertising that's integrated into it, but it's very subtle. I think the way that they try and make their money is through that advertising, through promoting certain products over other products, unless you specify otherwise, and also through trying to upsell you to some of their engineering work and the like. So I've never found it cumbersome or offensive. It's very, very subtle. Sometimes they'll throw in some spec sheets into your final printout. You can delete those if you don't want them. But sometimes it's impressive to the customer to have, you know, more pages. That's always, you know, the thicker the document you have to provide them, the more they think you worked on it. So, okay, so this is just, I opened up my session here. And if you want to pick a new site, I don't know, let's just say 123 Main Street. We'll say Edison, New Jersey. Let's just see what that brings up. And it's integrated in with Google Earth. You can change this over to Bing if you want to. Sometimes the clarity of the image is better or different with Bing. So if you get one that's really kind of dodgy, you might try that. This obviously is a commercial facility, just randomly selected here. And it brings this up. Now, one of the nice things about it is once we get into the actual design of this project, I'm going to, let's see, some of my images here are hiding, so I'm going to mess around with it. So you just say, okay, let's create this project. And I really find that a lot of this is very intuitive, but of course I've worked with it for a while, so maybe it wasn't as intuitive the first time I did. But this is obviously a commercial project, so I'm going to tell it commercial. If you have a contact name, if you're doing this for a client or whatever, you can add it in there, or you can just leave it off. And then I think you can skip over a lot of this stuff. This does a lot of stuff that, that you can use or not use. Here it's going to ask you for its for the electrical consumption. If you've already received the, electric bill from your client, that's going to have a very detailed monthly. So if you have that, you'll hit monthly and then you'll just type in the numbers for each of the months. But if you don't have that, you might just throw in annual and it will put a default for this region. Now that default is real dodgy. I think it's kind of based on residential, and obviously it's defaulting at 8,200 kilowatt hours per year. That's nowhere close to that facility. So if I wanted to, if I just say annual consumption, and I'm just going to guess that it's 300,000 kilowatt hours. All right. And then it's going to ask me who is the utility. You can either type in a flat rate if you want to, or you can select, I'm going to save this because it's telling me I'm going to lose something if I don't. All right, continue. And now you can just pick what is the utility. In this case, it looks like there's the only the one option. Sometimes it'll bring down a list of them. This would be residential service, proposed tariff. Oh, if I say change the tariff, it's going to look up and give me some options. Non-residential. So if we just say, okay, we're going to just assume it's this one, and you can hit apply the tariff. So in theory, then that's going to go ahead and set all of your electrical rates based on this. This is natural gas, transportation use rates. I'm going to jump over those. Those don't really, that's giving me way too many options for my simple brain. And then we're going to jump into the design. And in the design, we're going to pull out a bit because I'm going to want to see more of the roof. And you can see right now it's decided to jump into 3D. I usually jump out of that because it gives you a 3D rendering. And it for this, it doesn't seem to make any difference. But if you have trees, you can see it's sort of showing you, in theory, three dimensions. This one really doesn't matter, but it's going to give you some shading. Now, let's in here, you'll go in and pick what is the brand of the solar panel you're using. So you would just have already selected your panel. So let's just say, okay, we're using JinkoSolar Solar 525 watt panels. So I'm going to pick that. And now it's going to put in all of the electrical specifications of those particular panels. And then if I want to add panels to my system, here we can just lay them down on the roof. So everything here has been sized. I'm going to zoom in a little bit just because it'll give us a little clearer picture. Now, because this is a flat roof, I would probably want to orient these things landscape. I'm going to say it's a single tilt. And it seems to me I can hit here and, yeah, flip it to landscape. And now it's going to have me lay them down landscape. And you can just fill this out. You can keep just holding down your mouse, keep throwing in panels. Assume this is what you're wanting to do. You can see if there's a obstacle on the roof. There is a way to make these transparent so you can see through it. But I can sort of see them as I'm seeing. You can see access ports, things like that. I'm kind of not in the way of any of those, but you can eliminate panels if you were going to be, let's say there's something right there that I want to avoid. So you're just laying them down. But if you look over here to the upper left-hand corner, it's telling me as I'm laying them down, what is the size of my system? 56.7 kW at the moment. The more I add, now, and it's also telling me what my azimuth is. So, what's the orientation? This is very helpful. I'm going to get rid of that panel. And then it's telling me the relative tilt. Well, I might know that the relative tilt on this particular flat roof system is only 10 degrees. So, I'm going to adjust that. And that's going to adjust some of its output when we get to that. I'm going to go ahead and hit save. Now, obviously, you do a lot more work on this if you're using it for real. Oh, one thing I forgot to mention, I know it's in that energy area. I'll jump back into energy. And I did pick the energy, and you see it created a profile based on normal profiles. I just threw in an annual amount. It would be the actual profile if I put in monthly. But then there should be a place. Where did they move that to? There is a place for all of your incentives. Oh, it's over here. Pricing, inverters. You can select your mounting system. You can select your inverter. Here's your incentives. So if I go into the incentives and it says claimed by the installer, claimed by the customer, in this case, if I want to override the defaults. And it's going to give me a list of federal tax credit as of 2025. That's going to be your 30% tax credit. If it's in an energy community, I can take the 10% tax credit. If you're getting a REAP grant, I can put that in. If you've got some other tax credits, Maryland residential, Illinois, Texas, you just select the ones you want. So I've just picked the energy and the federal tax. And then if you go into pricing of the system, the one I usually do is just enter the price manually per watt. So let's assume that I've decided that this whole system is going to cost $2 per watt. And now if I hit save, it's going to size out the system. It's going to tell me what is the actual cost. You can get into a lot more detail, but I don't want to go too deep into it. But at any point, I'm going to go ahead and hit save just in case. And then you can go ahead and create a proposal based on this. And it will give you a cover letter if you want, continue to the thing. And then this is kind of what it's generating. What I've just put there is going to offset 25% of the consumption that I listed. And here's your performance profile. Here's the environmental impacts. Here's how it works. Here's your bill savings. It is going to tell you what the charges are based on the electric rate that you've selected. It's going to say that the payback on this is in 8 years. The cost, $112,350. Here's what your credits are going to be. So your net costs are going to be $67,400. And you can download this proposal and fire it off. So something like that can be generated pretty quick. But as you can see, it's not a lot of engineering involved. You're really just the biggest part is just laying out the panels in a way that you think they're going to work, and it's all very intuitive. And if you joined us last week when we were talking about other online systems like SAM or the one from Canada, that did not feel to me as intuitive as this. They felt a lot more engineering, DOS 1.0 kind of format, as opposed to a point and click and draw. That, I mean, these systems, this is very similar to other ones. So, does anyone have any questions about the open solar process or
2: Hey,
0: program? Yeah, go ahead.
2: I tried to get on to that as we were working, and it asked you if you're a business, a partner, or a customer. And when you put in a business, it wants like the name of a business and everybody who works for the business and that kind of stuff. Which did you get set up with to start with? With customers, it says we'll connect you with a trusted solar pro.
0: Yeah,
2: But I
0: no,
2: can't
0: I
2: figure out how
0: mean,
2: to get onto the software that you're using there.
0: yeah, I would put it in as you're a business, but you're a sole proprietor. That's probably when I signed up for this years ago. They didn't ask that. They just said, "What's your name? What's your email?" So clearly now they're trying to bird dog for some of their. I'm sure that's a service that they're going to sell to you as a business, is if a customer signs in, I can connect you to that person if you pay me a fee. So,
2: All right, I'll give that a shot.
0: yeah, try
2: Thanks.
0: that. Any other questions on open solar? Because like I said, I found this to be very, very helpful. There doesn't seem to be any limit in the number, at least I've not found. You can see that I've got oh, maybe there's a limit of how many it stores. I've literally put in hundreds. Oh, apparently 133 unsold systems. So I don't use it. They do use this for managing your workflow. There's just a whole bunch of the things this thing does that I just don't use. But the part that I showed you is the part I typically use. We've been doing this for one of the tasks that I've done for a number of years is go out and do preliminary assessments for, I'll stop sharing that, doing preliminary assessments for REAP grants, in the state of Ohio. So oftentimes commercial or farmers or whatever say, I might be interested in REAP grant, but I just don't even have a clue what that means. So then I go out and do some assessments and say, here's roughly what a solar installer should come back with an estimate. Here's all the grants that are eligible, that you're eligible for, all the tax credits you're eligible for. Here's what the cost should be, more or less. You know, we might say 250, they might come back 225. I don't know, but it gives the farmer or the agricultural business a little bit more to look at, you know, a little greater sense of understanding what they're getting themselves into. A lot of folks, when you talk about solar, they're still operating off of information they heard 10 years ago, you know, that solar is real expensive and that it's not very good and whatever it is that their brother-in-law told them at Thanksgiving dinner, you know. So hopefully we're giving them a little bit more information than that. We did look at open solar, so let's talk about what is different, what's happening in the world of bidirectional charging. And we've had a few sessions on this over the months and years, actually. And I've always felt in the past like bidirectional charging is like Lucy holding the football for Charlie Brown, and you know, he's going to kick it and she always jerks it back. So we've said it's 2022 is the year of bidirectional charging, 2023, 24, 25. I think 2026 is kind of actually the year, but Lucy may still snatch it away. I don't know, it feels like it's different this year. Feels like it's, I'm sure Charlie Brown tells himself that every time. So anyway, so what's happening in the world of bidirectional charging that has changed? And in 2026, essentially it is now standards based. There is a standard that is now regulating the bidirectional charging process. This is ISO standard 15118-20. This is the protocol that the automobile manufacturers and the charging station manufacturers should abide by if they want all of these things to be interoperable and to have met some sort of standard. So if you're looking at a charging station, if you're looking at a vehicle, today I would look and see, is it ISO 15118-20 compliant? If it is, that's kind of the direction we're moving. Last year, they sort of all standardized on the port using the Tesla port. You know, we had different configurations. These are basically plug configurations so that one charging station works with you know, multiple types of vehicles. Now we're looking at the communication and charging protocols. All of those are becoming standardized. The other thing that's happening is through the chargers themselves, there has been an evolution or a move towards SiC or SiC, I guess. It's silicon carbide power modules within the chargers. And I'll explain a little bit some of the advantages of that, kind of just what is the actual material that's being used, the chips that are being used within the charging process itself. They're standardizing on these SiCs. And then there are meaningful virtual power plant programs that begin to affect the economics of bidirectional charging. Up until this point, really the value of bidirectional charging, at least to my mind, was you could use your automobile as a backup battery for your home or your business. And that has value, but now there's additional reasons or additional economic benefits for doing bidirectional charging. And these are virtual power plant programs that are proliferating throughout a lot of the different utilities. I'll just remind you guys that feel free to interrupt and jump in with questions or comments as we're moving forward, because that's part of the value of this format. So anyway, ISO standardization. Now we're seeing 75 plus EV models supporting it. If you do look, still they're heavily dominant in the German luxury vehicles and the Chinese vehicles. So a couple of models within the American GM, Ford, they're hitting them onesie onesies. But Volkswagen, BMW, Audi, you know, they're kind of jumping straight into it. So standardizes the power transfer process within the bidirectional charging. That's what this standard looks at. It allows for virtual power plants, so it deals with that communication and, setting timers, exporting on queues from the utility, things like that. Protects the battery health during transfer. That's a big deal, obviously, for the automobile manufacturers. If they're dealing with warranty, they want to make sure that the batteries are not adversely affected by bidirectional charging. And that has been a big deal in going towards bidirectional charging, is that, these vehicles are warrantied based on the number of miles that they're driven. Now you're using this vehicle for a different purpose. So you're essentially wearing out the vehicle without driving it. So there has to be ways of protecting it or warranties that have to be updated for this new reality. So that's been a holdup. What am I? There we go. So what does it really, oops, I thought I had to zoom in on that. What does the ISO do? Well, it defines the digital rules for import, energy import and export. It ensures secure authentication for billing. So that, remember, these are not just your home chargers. These are basically, you plug in and you pay money for charging when you're out there on the road. So all of the billing protocols and how that all works has to be built into this standard as well. It provides grid service negotiation. How are you going to access the grid? How do you export to the grid? That kind of thing. And it, in theory, enables interoperability across all the different brands of automobiles. That's kind of the underlying rationale or reason for this, for standardization. Now, the SiC power modules, they replace the old traditional diodes as part of this. And this new technology in charging allows for higher efficiency. So it eliminates the losses that were due with traditional diodes that heat up. It also deals with it has better power density. You can use higher voltages than the old traditional charging systems. And we are seeing these EVs moving towards higher voltages. And it allows for cooling, different simpler cooling techniques through all of these processes. Heating up of the components, heating up of the batteries, heating up of everything is a big issue. So it's just a better technology. And that technology has emerged, at least for the moment, as the de facto standard within these bidirectional chargers. And V2G programs, vehicle to grid, where the electrical vehicles are becoming a virtual power plant, are now starting to take place within a lot of different utilities, 40 plus utilities, 40 plus markets across the US. We've had some discussion in past sessions about battery systems, stationary battery systems in Texas specifically, where that market is fully deregulated when it comes to this, where companies are coming in and installing these batteries at no cost or a nominal cost at your home, and then only charging a nominal or a small monthly fee for these battery backups. I think last week we announced Tesla had their, you could get two Powerwalls for, I think it was $35 a month. That's almost nothing when it, if you think about the two Powerwalls are going to cost you. What a Powerwall costs about $8,000 plus installation. So you're getting two of them. So you're talking almost, it's $15,000 to $20,000 worth of material there for $35 a month. So it's a nominal charge. What they're getting out of it, though, is they're able to create a virtual power plant by hooking up a lot of these systems to the grid. And they could do that in a big system. They could go out and buy land. They could petition for an interconnection agreement, put a big tractor trailer load of batteries, and hook these things up to the grid. But then they would have had to buy land. They'd have to go through an engineering process. They'd have to spend 3 to 5 years getting interconnection approval, Well, now they can just stick a lot of little batteries to people's homes. There's no interconnection requirements there. And away you go. You've got a virtual power plant. So that's where they're making their money. You're getting the advantage of having these low-cost systems installed, and now you have backup in case the grid goes down. Yeah, they're going to draw them down during power emergencies, during periods of high load demand, but that's going to be, for the most part, transparent to you as the customer. Now, extrapolate that one part further and think that what's good for these companies like Base Power down there in Texas is good for General Motors. It's good for BYD. It's good for all of these EV manufacturers where they'll come in and say, hey, you just bought this EV from us that has a, what, 60, 70, 80 kilowatt hour battery on board. We'll give you a bidirectional charger that might have a retail cost of seven, eight, 9,000 bucks. We'll give it to you, only we now control the virtual power plant that has created. And that's going to be a very attractive proposition to a lot of customers. John, you had a comment or a question?
3: Yeah, if you have a moment, talk about how this would work in other markets like Colorado that are not deregulated the way Texas is. Is this something that Xcel would have to promote in conjunction with the state in order to get the program to come forward?
0: Yeah, probably. I mean, it's going to be a matter of a desire from the local utility and then probably approval within the Public Utility Commission of the various states. But we are seeing this move in that direction. Texas has sort of been the initial field trial for all of this. I think we're going to see this become the de facto process. How quickly it happens, anybody's guess, but especially when we're starting to see if all the other predictions that we've been making about increased load demand, increased power outages, there's going to be a need for this, and the utilities are going to see that need. So.
3: Follow up here in Colorado, what's happened this summer is we've had a lot more power outages during the summer because of wildfires. And so folks who never thought about their power going off are having interruptions. And they only last an hour or so usually. But that would be an interesting way to deal with that new reality that we have here.
0: Yeah. And I did a presentation not too long ago to a couple of groups called the Great Energy Crisis of 2028. And I think we're heading right down that path. The Department of Energy did speculate that if things don't change, if there's not a massive build out of capacity, we're going to see a 100-fold increase of power outages across the US grid by 2028. Things haven't changed. In fact, the Trump administration has made things a lot worse as far as from a generating capacity standpoint. They pivoted away from wind and solar towards natural gas, even nuclear to a certain extent. None of those systems, natural gas or nuclear, are going to be built within the timeframe required. So what the net effect of it is they've just said, okay, let's just eliminate a lot of the projects that might have otherwise been built. So they made that worse. Now, with this executive order that they just did last week, they're saying, oh, and by the way, since we've crushed a lot of the new generating capacity, why don't we destroy the expansion of the transmission system? Why don't we mess with the average age of a transformer on the grid is 40 plus years old with a life expectancy of 40 years. So the average transformer on the grid is past its sell-by date. There's a 2 to 4 year delay in getting new transformers. So let's make it harder. Let's make it more difficult for us to get these already scarce items that are massively in demand. So yeah, I mean, it's just piling on dumb and dumber. So what can you say? So I think what we're going to see is we're going to see an energy emergency. And how do you deal with an energy emergency? Well, this is one easy way, and it has the advantages of making corporations a lot of money. So whenever corporations make a lot of money, Congress seems to act, you know? So they're really going to be into it when GM comes in and says, "Hey guys, we want this to happen." And you know, your utility in Colorado goes, "Hey guys, yeah, we'd love this thing to happen," you know? And then all of a sudden it happens. And for the consumer, that's going to be a good thing, because if you're already going out to buy an EV, it'd be great if they provided the charger for free. You know, why not? That'd be wonderful. And maybe you pay a $30 a month, you know, rental fee or whatever they call it. But yeah, I'd do it. I'd do it in a heartbeat. So, okay, so what are some of the advantages of bidirectional charging? Well, emergency backup, just as we were saying. When the grid goes down, you can use your car battery. Now, I would not rely totally on your car battery because the car might not be there. So have a small stationary battery, but have a big battery in your vehicle. So, you know, and our place here might be a really good example of that. We've got a 3 kilowatt hour battery, an Enphase battery. Okay, that'll last us a couple hours if the grid goes down. But if it's an extended outage, if we had an EV we could plug in, we do have an EV, but it's not bidirectional. Okay, now we've got days, months of capacity, you know, because of course these things recharge when the sun comes out if you've got solar. You can lower your energy bill. Well, you can use your EV the same way as you can use a stationary battery by consuming energy when power is expensive and feeding it back to the grid if you've got excess, you know, charging it when it's cheap. So that's just another way of lowering. You can earn money through V2G, virtual power plant systems. And you also, a lot of these folks who do construction work, like the Ford Lightning, has a bunch of plugs there with a huge battery. Just take that out and plug your chop saws or your, you know, whatever else you want to do. Just you've got a workstation that's portable. And if you've got solar, hey, that's even greater. You know, now you're basically a standalone system. You've got huge battery storage capacity. All right, now, all that said, you might say now's the time to act. And I guess I would say, are we in a beta versus VHS situation? Because is it truly? And for those of us with gray hair who remember the days, you know, is it going to be Betamax or is it going to be VHS tapes? Both technologies, and beta was a superior technology, but VHS ended up winning. And what do I mean by this? I'm really saying that there are two types of charging, two types of bidirectional charging. One is DC charging and one is AC charging. With, I guess the difference is, well, if we look at the DC charging, here you're plugging in AC electricity. That's the electricity we get from the grid. In this case, let's assume it's 240 volts. So that would be a residential home. And now within the charging unit itself, that external piece of equipment, it's going to take the AC and convert it to DC. And then it's also going to change the voltage. You know, it's going to get to whatever the appropriate voltage is for the charging of the vehicle. So you've got an inverter there. You've also got a voltage to DC to DC voltage converter. That's all within this charging station. You've also got communication equipment. You've also got, you know, the taking it from DC to AC, but AC to DC. So you've got rectifiers, you've got inverters, all this stuff. So these things are pretty pricey. And then it charges DC to DC to the vehicle. Okay, that's great for the automobile manufacturer because they don't have to have all this charging on board. The alternative is AC charging. Well, AC charging basically, you're just bringing AC into the vehicle and all the charging equipment is in the vehicle. All right, so that requires that the vehicle have that capacity. Now, the advantage of it, and I've got some slides here that talk about advantages and disadvantages, but of course, your charger is just essentially an extension cord at that point, with some communication. And you can plug any old vehicle into it if they're all AC chargers. Now, the downside, and this graph or this diagram kind of shows it, if you go out and charge on the road somewhere, you're probably going to plug into a level three fast direct current charger. And that means it's still got to have charging equipment on the vehicle, So you haven't quite gotten away from having any kind of DC charging because AC charging is just so slow compared to these DC high voltage, high amperage charging. So that's a downside there. So which one's going to win? Well, what are the advantages of DC? Well, it can use extremely high power levels of charge, 30 to 360 kilowatts. So what they're saying is that's how much power is being transferred per second. You can be taking a 360 kilowatt. So if you're doing it at that rate and you've got a 100 kilowatt hour battery, you're talking what, 20 minutes to fully charge that battery at that rate of charge. But an AC really only goes 3.7 to 22 kilowatts. So the charging process is much, much slower with AC. Higher efficiencies. With a DC to DC, it's going to be 96 to 98% efficient versus 92 to 95. We've seen some of this in the past with AC coupled versus DC coupled systems within solar, where, marginal. I wouldn't think this is a game killer, but it's there. And better grid integration. All of the standards are really looking at the DC charging. So that ISO standard I mentioned earlier, DC just has better grid integration, better communication, better thermal management. L remember, I just said a lot of this heat issues, you want to make sure that's being managed better. The DC to DC is going to be just even from the efficiency end. And these systems are really designed for fleet or microgrid for commercial scale systems. A lot of us get into the idea of these bidirectional chargers. We think of a residential system where I drive my car home and I plug it into my house, but there's a lot of other applications out there for this bidirectional charging. School buses are a huge application for this right now. UPS trucks, mail trucks, fleet vehicles of any sort. And now those are really and microgrids, when you start broadening it out, well, AC just doesn't handle it. It's not big enough. The protocols aren't there. The charging speeds aren't there. So those systems are going to have to be DC charged regardless. So is AC going to dominate? Well, I was thinking that it probably would when I started looking at this for some simple reasons. The chargers are cheap, right? They're just extension cords. So instead of paying $8,000 for your charger, you're paying $500. Okay, that's a big deal, for your home. It is a big deal. You're using your existing wiring within your home. That's a big deal for your residential. Uniform across all chargers. You can go from one to another, no problem. AC coming in, as long as it's 240 volts AC, not going to be a problem because, it's all handled within the vehicle. But is that going to be enough to overcome the direction of the DC charging? And as they always say, follow the money. Where are the incentives in all of this? And what are the incentives for automakers? Well, keeping everything external to the vehicle seems good, right? Now you can lower the cost by what, six, seven, $8,000 of your vehicle. That's good. You're putting that price off on something else. You can also look at proprietary solutions, and that's where we're moving in the initial stages. If I have a GM vehicle, I want a GM charger. For that home, I want this thing to be 100% compatible. That shouldn't be an issue given the protocols and the standards, but that's where they're going first. They want to keep that, and it may just be warranty issue. I think it's more likely they want to lock you into their brand. I think that's a big deal, right? If you've got a GM charger, a GM vehicle, and you want to get a new vehicle, are you really going to want to spend another $8,000 or $9,000 for a different charger? Or are you going to go out and buy a GM EV, that's compatible with your existing charger? Probably. I don't know. Maybe. And it's also a revenue stream for the vehicle manufacturers. And this is a big deal. And I think this is going to overcome the price of the DC charger, is they're going to offer them at a reduced or a free charge because they want to control the virtual power plant. They want the revenue. It's another revenue stream for an automobile industry that doesn't have very high margins, So this is probably going to be where they make their money, is through this vehicle, virtual power plant. So that's a motivation for automobile manufacturers to go with the DC charging. And then what I wanted to look at is what's the motivation in China? Because China is going to dominate automobile manufacturing in the future. I don't care what anybody wants to say. The age of US Canadian dominance of the automobile industry is at an end. Okay, so China is going to dominate. So China has standardized on 800 volt SiC platforms. These are DC. That is their EV standardization. It dominates the silicon carbide module production worldwide. So why wouldn't they want to standardize on the thing they already dominate as far as the technology? And it is the backbone of China's already existing and stated public charging protocols. So they are already building out a network of charging stations that are based on DC, and AC charging is too slow for the fleet and grid goals of China and probably anybody else in the world. So those are the things I think that is going to force this industry into a DC charging protocol. I think we're going to see proprietary solutions from the automobile manufacturers initially, probably also linked into virtual power plant agreements. So they're going to subsidize the cost of these charging stations by linking them into power plant offerings from the utilities if those utilities are offering that as an option. And I think we're going to see those things proliferate very, very quickly. All right, I've got about 2 minutes for any comments to see if I'm full of nonsense here. That's a nice way of saying it. Or,
1: Jay, I'm going to add to your to the arrows in your quiver. Low voltage lighting and the LEDs that go with it. That whole concept started with DC. And the technology certainly has been there for a while. So the designers that are ahead of the game, and this is in commercial buildings and office buildings, it hasn't reached residential yet, where the entire lighting circuitry in buildings, and they're already separated from outlets and from other power loads, but the entire lighting circuitry is based on DC, low voltage, and LEDs.
0: Yeah, and I think security systems and power, all of these other. So, in addition to lighting, we're also looking at a lot of the electronics that are DC based as well.
1: Fire alarm systems as well. Yes.
0: Anyway, thanks for your attention this week, and we shall see you next week.

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